0: here. We invite you at home to submit your questions to the panel. Head to cnn.com/engagepolitics. You can weigh in there and we'll get to some of your comments as we go throughout the show. David Axelrod, you are in some ways the ultimate tea leaf reader. And here we are 2 weeks before the midterms. The combination of where Trump is going, what he is saying, where Republicans are spending money. Do you believe that they are truly as worried about some of these places that they shouldn't be worried about as some people say that they are?
1: Well, no, he's going to some places they should be worried about, some he shouldn't. Scott and I are the only veterans of a midterm in which we got stomped. He in 2006, me in 2010.
2: I was 2018 in the Trump White House. We did pretty rough then.
1: Yeah, okay, I'm sorry.
2: I'm sorry.
1: You can join the club. But, you know, when you're working in the White House, you're not getting a lot of invitations. It's not like a lot of people are saying, hey, I'd love you to come to my district, or I'd love you to come to my state. So one of the reasons he's going to these red states is because it's safe terrain. And then he is going to some places where there are races, but they're sending him to specific places in those states, you know, the most Republican part of Nebraska, for example, to try and deal with their fundamental problem, which is lack of enthusiasm, even among their base, because that's really the way they hope to kind of reduce losses in this thing.
0: And look, I mean, it's necessary. It just seems not sufficient. But I mean, does Trump... Do you get the sense that Trump recognizes that, or maybe he's starting to recognize that there really is a problem? Because before this, he was saying, oh, the affordability thing's a hoax. Before this, he was saying, we're going to be fine. We're not, you know, really, it's not really as bad as they say that it is. And now he's starting to sound like he understands.
2: Listen, I think the president is aware that the midterms were going to be going against him for quite some time now, but I think the reality is sinking in of what it means if the House and the Senate flip over, and the fact that he's going to be scrutinized, there's going to be subpoena power, there's going to be oversight for the first time in the second term. And I think it brings back echoes of 2018 and then going through impeachment one and impeachment two. So he's sort of dealing with the reality of it. At this point, I think the House is being treated by the White House as sort of a foregone conclusion, even though he's still trying to help some of these members. But there are a number of paths in the Senate still. And I think that what I'm hearing from folks around the president is keep fighting everywhere that you can. You know, there's the fact they apparently are very concerned about Texas. I don't know if you've heard otherwise, but they're feeling better about Maine. They're feeling better about New Hampshire than they originally were. So, but listen, they're buckling up that it's going to be a shellacking, as David Axelrod knows about.
0: Here's a viewer question. If the Senate flips to Democrats, how will this change the political calculus of potential 28 presidential candidates in both parties? So Scott, answer for the Republicans here, because I mean, there have been some Republicans actually who are close to some of these candidates who might run, who say they're gonna have a hard time because being sort of shackled to President Trump, who's deeply unpopular, is a problem if you wanna run for president.
3: Well, I mean, look, if J.D. Vance chooses to run for president, he's highly likely to be the party's nominee. I mean, he may face a challenge. It looks like Ted Cruz is gearing up. But if he runs, no matter what happens in this midterm, if he runs and he has the backing of Donald Trump, I'd be really surprised if he wasn't the party's nominee. If he chooses not to run, which again, I think is unlikely, then it could be more of a free-for-all. And you could have people arguing that, hey, the party needs to take it a different direction. But regardless of the results here, look, Trump is still supreme in the Republican Party. Okay, he still is sort of the North Star for the party. He sets the agenda for the party. He's changed the party's attitude on a number of issues. And I don't think that's going to change based on these particular election results. Also, the fact that he's going all over the country and doing all these events, I don't remember George W. Bush doing that many events in 2006. We did a few in a couple of places and a lot of fundraising behind the scenes, but he's a lot more public than you might imagine based on his numbers, which tells you the theory behind the case. Get Republicans engaged in the election and go out and rally some of the base. Some of these, you know, look, there's some Republicans that are concerned and are disappointed or upset about this, that, or the other, but he has to remind them that it's a choice. And do you want me, or do you want to stick your face in the socialist wood chipper? And he can make the case.
0: Or it could be also because he doesn't like it when he's not the center of attention, whether that's good politics or not.
2: Well, yeah, some of these candidates do not want him showing up. Yes. Susan Collins is not picking up the phone, please come to Maine.
0: I don't know if it's all strategy.
4: She's doing just fine on her own, though, because Democrats, the only hope they have is they've made these unforced errors with these radical statewide candidates. I think Maine is a very good example of that. Trump has a couple built-in advantages. The polls, which he does not believe, are actually a mess. They do inaccurately weight towards more progressive poll takers. AI is also a huge threat. Polling companies are not good at weeding out fake responses for online polls. And, you know, there is this socialist vein that we did not see in 2006, which otherwise this year is a lot like, because people weren't campaigning on Medicare for All. They were campaigning on Medicare should negotiate lower drug prices for seniors, which is something even Republicans agree with now. So he's got a couple advantages, but I do, in Alyssa's parlance, agree with the shellacking, largely.
5: Keep hugging that teddy bear. I love it. Keep hugging it. Maybe it keeps you comfortable and safe and warm at night. It could be these polls are off. But when you
4: talk... The
5: teddy bear that the polls are bad and that somehow that we're gonna blow this thing. Well, listen, okay. it could be, but here's what I know. I'm not a pollster. I just talk to regular people. Republican voters are really disappointed in Trump.
4: Yes.
5: The farmers who bet on him. And I mean, they had to argue with their woke niece that he was going to do a great job. Now they're losing their farms. The diesel prices are up. They don't feel good. You've got truckers that stuck up for him, had Trump stickers on their trucks, and now they can't fill up those trucks. They're disappointed. You got people who are isolationists, veterans, didn't want any more wars. They're disappointed. So I don't know if the polls are
1: Hispanic
5: right.
1: Hispanic voters
5: who are humiliated
4: in Texas,
5: and angry. And so a lot of this gerrymandering that they were doing, assuming that the Latinos were going to stick with them, those Latinos are moving away. So I don't know if the polls are right or wrong, but I'm telling you, people feel very, very bad about their votes.
4: It's reasonable. He campaigned on the prices.
1: I'm sure that's true that he still rules supreme in his party, but you look at the polling, and his numbers have sort of eroded there as well. They're still strong, but they're not nearly what they were for a lot of the reasons that Van said. Mm-hmm. These policies, the war, the tariffs, they've cut a swath through the heartland of America that was red America, small just towns and rural areas.
0: To that point, CNN took a poll of Iowa and Ohio voters on economic issues, and in Iowa and in Ohio, you're looking at numbers in the 70s of voters who say that Trump's policies have increased the cost of living in their state. Majorities say that gas prices are a problem for them. They're a hardship for them. Tariffs have been bad for the state. The cost of living is the top issue for about half of voters in both of these states. Yeah. That's why we're even talking about these two states. I mean, in another world, we really wouldn't be.
1: And here's the thing. Those issues, it's very rare that people can point to a specific decision of a president. They could be aggravated with a president because the economy is bad, but they can point to the war, they can point to tariffs, and they can say with certainty, those things are raising my costs. Yeah, and he said he was going to lower my costs.
3: But herein lies the debate. So if you're a Republican out there, and you're disappointed about a decision or one thing or the other, valid, depending on where you live. The point he's going to make and the point these Republican campaigns are making, okay, fine, feel free to be disappointed about one thing or the other. What would a Democrat do?
4: Exactly.
3: What has a Democrat proposed to do in this election that would change your life in any meaningful way? And don't forget, 90% of the cost of living that you're upset with was handed to you by Democrats anyway, and if you look at the USDA data on grocery, they have somewhat tamed food inflation right now. I know a graph is cold comfort to people who are having trouble affording things. But the real debate is, what has a Democrat done or proposed to do,
0: even on gas prices?
3: When has a Democrat ever proposed a thing to lower gas prices?
0: From Republicans at this table and elsewhere. But do you,
1: ending the war
0: do
1: would
0: you
1: help
0: consider do you consider that some voters might say, actually, we want a Democratic Congress because the answer to some of these questions that you're asking is just to stop the president from doing what he's doing?
3: Stopping
0: Trump
3: today. I saw on our air they're
0: stopping
3: proposing to impeach the
0: stopping president. Him is on tariffs, kind of constraining him on the war. Yeah. Voters might be saying, hey, actually the thing that we need is just for him to stop
1: doing things. If they believe that it's gas prices and tariffs that have raised their prices and they can use their suasion to end the war and lower tariffs and end this crazy war with Canada, they probably think that would be a tangible
4: and
1: step
4: forward. And those are not conservative policies, traditionally, the ones Trump has pursued.
1: Whatever,
4: and
1: I'm just talking about how voters
4: are thinking. So the conservative electoral movement is gone right now.
2: Calling affordability a hoax, and just, he's basically fallen into the Biden trap of being like, things are actually much better than you feel that they are. That hurts with voters who may even fall into this binary of like, okay, but I generally like Republicans better. They feel like they see the president getting wealthier, getting more powerful, everyone around him getting wealthier and more powerful, and they're hurting, and he's not even acknowledging.
4: I agree, except in, with some of these Senate candidates, they want to abolish the Constitution, get rid of the Supreme Court.
1: Who wants
4: to
1: abolish
4: the
1: Constitution?
4: The DSA candidates, the 20
1: what Senate
4: DSA
1: candidate,
4: candidates
1: what Senate,
4: running.
1: What Senate candidate has said they want to abolish the Constitution?
4: The DSA, which has endorsed El-Sayed.
1: Wait. El-Sayed has never said
4: that. I think
1: he should
4: denounce them. I think he should denounce these radical ideas.
1: He said that he doesn't share those positions. He said that he
4: shouldn't share
1: those positions.
4: I think it's very odd. Does he want Medicare for all?
1: Yeah, he does want Medicare for all. And you know who else does? A lot of Americans.
4: Well, how are we going to pay for
1: that? The Wall Street Journal.
4: I think it's a very reasonable question how we pay for that. The only answer I've ever heard is increasing taxes on the wealthy. Mm-hmm. And I've never heard an amount.
5: I've never heard
4: a figure. By the way, hold on. How much
2: should
4: they be?
2: A lot of MAGA Republicans want
4: taxes.
3: They're doing
4: that
3: out west right now. People are fleeing other states.
4: Well, I mean, but look,
0: Lauren, that's what these campaigns are about. And I think that just the fact that we are. Well, I mean, look, I agree with you. I mean, if Republicans want to make those arguments, they ought to be making them in these races.
4: But
0: it's interesting to me that in a lot of these races, they are not making those arguments.
4: I agree with that.
0: Okay, last word here.
5: I just want to say about health care. You may not like the Medicare for all, or you may have a better idea. But what's actually happening is with these Medicaid cuts and these hospitals closing.
1: Yes.
5: You know, moms are having to drive an extra hour to deliver their babies. I mean, there's real pain happening with the existing. There's real pain happening with the healthcare system that we've got, and the damage that the Republicans have done. And that's really what's on some people's minds, not how much Medicare.
4: Even Obama's second-term budgets had Medicaid cuts included. Okay. Some of them are practical.
0: We're not talking about cuts in a vacuum. We're talking about cuts that affect people in specific ways. They're not all the same, right? So just the idea of cuts, it's how they're done.
5: All hospitals closing in the red part of the country where I'm from are devastating.
0: Okay.
5: And the Republicans.
0: A lot more ahead for us. Next for us, the president's deal with Vladimir Putin is getting some bipartisan backlash tonight. It's even being called illegal. Plus, James Tallarico is responding to conspiracies about his health tonight as he challenges Ken Paxton to a debate. We'll discuss that next.

0: Tonight, Donald Trump's diesel deal with Vladimir Putin is driving a wedge within his own ranks as more Republicans say that they are not buying it. Four Republican senators joined with Democrats today in calling on the Trump administration to immediately reverse course. Even Trump's former vice president accused the move of betraying the tougher sanctions of the late Senator Lindsey Graham and what he fought for. And now you've got two House Republicans who vowed to introduce legislation to stop the purchase of all Russian oil. Amid all that backlash, Trump claimed this morning that Russia and Ukraine agreed to what he described as an energy ceasefire, adding, "Do not break it." Meanwhile, sources tell CNN that the announcement was news to Ukraine's president, and Russia has continued attacking Ukraine's energy infrastructure as recently as today. What a mess, Scott Jennings. I'm not sure. Well, I wonder if the announcement today about the energy ceasefire is about the fact that the law seems to actually prohibit what Trump said his deal with Putin is, which is to release Russian energy onto the world stage so that it can attempt to bring down diesel prices. He seems to be grasping at things, even if it means sabotaging U.S. interests in that war.
1: Yeah, it's a messy situation because the war has definitely driven down by maybe as much as half what Russia is able to do in terms of putting energy on the world market. That's number one. Number two, how could you trust Vladimir Putin to do anything? Yeah. I mean, to say, let's just say they all agreed they had an energy ceasefire. Well, I mean, we had Vladimir Putin come to Alaska, and that was supposed to be a good faith effort to end the war. He's repeatedly gone back on things. I mean, he clearly wants to continue the war, so I don't know how you could ever take his word for anything. Number three, the president is clearly responding to high diesel prices, and that's a good thing, except, you know, we're getting in bed with people here that obviously are bad actors and are hard to trust. I understand the impulse. I think at the same time I was doing this, I might be making a simultaneous domestic proposal, which is to reach out to anybody who would listen, Democrats especially, and say, we need more refineries and we need more pipelines because we have to get rid of our foreign reliance here, and that's put us in a real bind. So there's a lot of things going on, but when it comes to the Russians, I don't, if I were the president, I wouldn't trust him anymore.
2: I think that they have announced such a thing before and it never materialized because Putin did not abide by it. I mean, there's a bigger thing here, which is Putin, this is a bailout. It's not going to have any real material impact on diesel prices here. It's a relatively small amount. I think the energy experts have said just a day and a half worth in the first two tranches of diesel. But it will be important for Putin because he will get revenues that he needs for his war machine. And that's what Zelensky was objecting to that so offended the president. The larger issue here is the president has shown a weird affinity for Vladimir Putin and a desire and a willingness to trust him. And he's done it on intelligence issues, and he's doing it on this. And he seems always to default to the position of siding with Putin against Zelensky, yeah, whose country was the one that was attacked.
0: So, and just to that very point, I mean, let me play. This is Trump really going after Zelensky over the weekend and Zelensky's response. Listen.
3: Zelensky could have settled this war many times, many, many times. And he chooses not to. Very difficult. That's a war that should have never started. And I think it's time for Ukraine to get a new president.
4: Well, with all respect to President Trump, it's up to our society, up to our people, to choose one or another leader. And if President Trump really wants to have some changes during elections, tell Putin, give us 2 months, 60 days of total ceasefire, 60 days, and we will organize elections.
0: It is so strange, Alyssa. The president seems to have an inability to grasp the moral element of what the U.S.'s foreign policy is in this situation. Ukraine is the country that was invaded by Russia, and Trump always seems to want to blame Ukraine for the situation that it is in.
5: Whenever it comes to Ukraine and Russia, the president's instincts are just completely backward. And I would remind him and folks in the White House that it's been about 25 years since the Russian leadership has had a major shakeup. If anyone should be holding free and fair elections and not imprisoning political dissidents, it should be the Russians, not the Ukrainians. And I would also remind them that we have very credible reporting that the Iranians and the Russians have been working together, and they've been providing them intelligence to target our troops in Iran right now in a war that we're in. This is a problem of the president's own making. Diesel prices, gas prices are high right now, in part because of the war that no one wants to be in Iran. And now we're trying to bail our way out of it ahead of the midterms by helping our adversary in their unjust war against Ukraine.
2: Can I ask you a question?
5: It's shameful.
2: You were there at the time. How much of this stems back from 2019 when he called Zelensky and asked for his help
0: and was
2: dirtying up Biden
0: and
2: Zelensky was not cooperative?
5: I think a lot springs back to that. Vice President Pence was actually supposed to attend Zelensky's swearing in because, remember, none of us expected Zelensky to win that election and was told not to attend. They sent a lower level delegation. There's something personal there. I do think the relationship at times has improved, but
0: So Don Bacon today says we need a president who's up to the task of leading the free world. That's in response to what President Trump just said there.
6: Yeah, I mean, it's not good when the country that's being attacked gets a lecture and the country doing the attacking gets a deal. Like, it's just in general, that's not a good thing. However, there is something good that could happen here if there actually is an energy ceasefire. The Ukrainians are in a tough spot right now because they don't have the interceptors to stop these ballistic missiles that are going after all their civilian infrastructure. And as you're going into the winter, it could be a deadly winter for Ukrainians. And so Zelensky has said, hey, we'll stop shooting at your energy infrastructure in the winter if you stop shooting at ours. Trump came out and said there's going to be an energy ceasefire. Now, Putin didn't agree to that, and Zelensky didn't agree to that. But if this somehow unlocks a ceasefire, that part is good. Now, giving money to Putin is terrible. It's rewarding aggression. It's prolonging the war. So that part's terrible. But if I'm very concerned, we're not paying enough attention. I guarantee you in a couple of months when Ukrainians are freezing in the streets, we're going to wish we paid more attention to Zelensky's cry for a ceasefire against energy.
0: Yeah, the problem, though, is that the president has made this exact claim before,
6: right,
0: and there's usually nothing behind it. And sometimes that's part of the problem. It's foreign policy by Truth Social Post, which is not backed up by anything. And then here we are just wondering if it was just all made up.
6: Right.
0: For our conversation.
7: Really quickly, I don't agree it will lower prices. I ideologically am opposed to it.
0: It won't.
7: But yeah. I am completely out of step, as many of us are, with American public opinion on this. Less than half of Americans today have a very unfavorable opinion of Russia. That's the lowest it's been in 10 years, and they invaded a sovereign nation. They don't care where the diesel comes from. They just want the prices to lower, even if they don't. And so Trump uniquely is not ideological about Iran, Ukraine, Russia, China, even when he should be, and he's out of step with George H.W. Bush, George W. Bush, and Reagan on that. But Americans don't care in the same way if they think it's going to achieve a result.
0: All right. Next for us, in one of the nation's most watched races, James Tallarico is addressing the conspiracies around his health and revealing why he was off the trail for more than a week. We'll discuss that next.

0: This is CNN.
1: The battle for the Texas Senate seat between James Tallarico and Ken Paxton is one of America's most watched races. A recent New York Times poll has Tallarico leading the race 51-45. But these signs of strength for a Democrat, they aren't just in Texas. Harry Enten is going to join us from the Magic Wall now. Harry?
2: Hey there, Abby. You know, when we think about Texas, we think about the fact that James Tallarico could become the first Democrat to win a United States Senate race in Texas since all the way back in 1988. But you know what? Looking at the numbers, it's not just about James Tallarico when it comes to Democratic strength. We're seeing it up and down the ballot, because just take a look at the polling that we're seeing for the U.S. House of Representatives. I mean, you never see numbers like this. I mean, they're bonkers. They're bonkers. Take a look here. Democrats versus Republicans in U.S. House elections in Texas. You know, back in 2024, Republicans won the statewide popular vote for the U.S. House by 18 points. Look at where we're polling now, though. Look at the polling now. Democrats, although there's no clear leader, they're actually polling slightly ahead of Republicans on the statewide generic ballot. We're talking about potentially a 20-point shift, a 20-point shift to the left, away from the Republican Party. I mean, woof. And you know what? This is not just about a comparison between now and 2 years ago. When was the last time that Democrats actually won the popular vote statewide in Texas for the U.S. House? You got to go all the way back to 1992. 2026 could be the first time Texas Democrats actually win the statewide U.S. House popular vote in 34 years. I mean, woof. And you know what? This could not be coming at a worse time for Republicans. Because you know what's going on in Texas? The population, it is growing. It is growing through the roof. Indeed, according to USA Facts, if you look at the state population growth, look at all 50 states and look at the state population shifts from 2024 to 2025, you know what state grew the most? You know what state grew the most? Texas. Texas grew the most. I mean, woof. And you know what? You know what group is really helping to drive those population gains in Texas? It's the same group that is shifting most against Republicans, Latino, Hispanic voters. I mean, you want to know why Democrats are doing so well, at least historically speaking, in the U.S. House polling, as well in the Senate race? It's Hispanic voters. Hispanic voters in Texas elections. Look at this. In the 2024 election for U.S. president, Donald Trump won Hispanic voters. He won them by 10 points. He won them by 10 points. Now look at the most recent New York Times Siena University poll when it comes to the U.S. House. Look at this. Democrats are winning the Hispanic vote by 31 points. That is a shift of 41 points away from the Republican Party. And of course, the Republican Party was really hoping to hold on to those gains that Donald Trump made with Latino voters back in 2024 when they did their redistricting efforts. But it turns out, they shouldn't have been counting on it. And now those plans, those redistricting plans, may blow up in their faces. Take a look at these numbers. Okay, Texas redistricting, Republican U.S. House seat gain. I mean, the GOP initially hoped that they could pick up five seats from the redistricting efforts. But now the most likely outcome for the U.S. House in the great state of Texas is Republicans may in fact pick up 0 seats. Zero seats. Upwards potentially of two, but definitely not the types of gains that Republicans were hoping for from Texas. So again, it's up and it's down the ballot in Texas, where Republicans may be seeing their dreams turn into nightmares. And Abby, whenever I'm with you, it's a dream, and therefore I toss it back to you.
1: Harry Enten, thank you as always.
3: When's Harry going to get a promotional contract with Starbucks?
1: For everyone involved. I mean, Van Jones, it is interesting that the bet that Republicans made on places like Texas may have backfired. That's the first thing. I even wonder if, you know, Republicans talk a lot about people moving from your home state, California, to places like Texas, to places like Florida. That might even be backfiring, as some of those people, they're casting their ballots and they're making Texas a much more purple state in this cycle.
4: Yeah, and I tell you, you know, I was in California in the 90s when the Hispanic vote was up for grabs. And the Republicans did something really terrible. They did something called Proposition 187, and it attacked undocumented children in our public schools. Mm-hmm. It pushed the Latino community permanently away from Republicans. The reason California is triple blue right now is because Republicans antagonized Latinos and showed an ugly face to Latinos. I don't think people understand the pain that's ripped through the Latin community, watching people, nursing mothers being ripped away from their babies, watching home builders being torn away from communities. So I don't think that 40-point swing, maybe the poll's a little bit off, but that 40-point swing, it feels right to me. And the thing is, at least in California, they never swung back. So Trump had a historic opportunity to hold this community close based on some cultural values and based on the border, and he has wasted it with the viciousness of ICE.
3: And as to Texas, you know, I think Democrats misread Texas in 2024 and assume that somehow Hispanic voters were in their camp. And Hispanic voters are a culturally conservative, generally culturally conservative community or communities. They're very sensitive to economic issues. They're working class in the main. They're small business people. So they're feeling the economic pain. And then there's the issue of immigration. In Texas, they supported the strong steps on the border. They were angry at Biden for not taking steps earlier, but they did not sign up for the kind of demonization that they are now feeling because of this the ICE.
0: But if you're a voter that moves from California to Texas because you want to pay lower taxes, taxes are still on the top of your economic voting list and possibly your overall voting list. I mean, I think.
1: Well, I would say also you could argue that shows a sensitivity to economic issues, which is the worst issue for the president right now.
0: Yes,
1: in his party.
0: But I also think people stick to their guns on the policies that they put at the top of their chart. And when we talk about Texas, these are two awful garbage candidates. I do not envy Texas voters. You have a crook in Ken Paxton who was impeached by a Republican-led House, and you have a liar, James Tallarico, who can't even decide if he wants to dismantle oppressive capitalism or he's a proud capitalist. I mean, there's our awful, awful candidates, and it's so close because Republicans made a fatal error in not allowing John Cornyn to stick around, and we wouldn't even
4: Republican.
0: Talk about it because
5: it was
0: it's
5: the president.
0: So lopsided.
6: There was an election.
0: Fine.
6: There was an election.
1: Yeah, that Trump weighed in on.
4: Yeah, that Trump weighed in.
0: But I can't believe it's a toss-up.
1: Where we are, I mean, yeah, it's definitely a toss-up. Where we are in this race is so interesting because now, rather than any of these policy issues being at issue, the Paxton campaign is going after Tallarico for being out on the campaign trail. Tallarico says out from the campaign trail. Tallarico says he had the flu. He was not physically out on the trail for about seven days. He also responded to what has become a massive conspiracy in conservative circles. And here's what he said.
7: I had the flu. This is the craziest thing I've ever heard. It's wild that someone can just post something on the internet and then the media just runs with it. You know, I've heard credible reports that Ken Paxton has a serious medical condition that causes clinical levels of cowardice. He has asked for proof of life from me. I'm asking for proof of spine from him.
0: We'll find out on Wednesday.
1: What he's talking about is, you know, CNN has a town hall with Tallarico on Wednesday. Extended the same invitation to Paxton. It was not accepted. There was a debate invitation, also not accepted. Paxton won't debate.
3: He's not debated his opponent for 16 years.
5: And I remain skeptical that Texas could go blue, but if there were a perfect storm, this would be the moment. So you've got Ken Paxton, an ethically challenged person with like the charisma of a shoe, who is known in his state and had been impeached by Republicans, as you said, in his state. And then you have Tallarico, who I actually think has run smart and run hard for Democrats. The Latino vote is going to be huge in this. I think of Texas 15, a district that went about 15 points for Hillary Clinton, narrowly went for Trump in 2020 and then went 20 points for Trump in 2024 because of the issue of border security. The Rio Grande Valley, they wanted the border secure. They don't want to see families ripped apart. They don't want to see heavy-handed ICE enforcement tactics. It is the biggest missed opportunity of the Trump administration that he got this winning coalition, an Obama-level coalition, young black men, low propensity white voters, Latino voters, and he has just done nothing to actually ingratiate himself to those people.
1: You could argue that maybe that is also because it really wasn't about building a coalition in the first place.
5: Yeah.
1: Because if it was, then you would see policies that were designed to actually boost those demographic groups. Instead, you've seen black unemployment go up under Trump. You've seen the Trump administration specifically target Latino people in this country, explicitly saying that they're willing to do it based on factors that include what people look like. So if they really were serious about it, they would have taken a different tactic on several of those issues, and they haven't.
6: Well, I reject the premise of that argument that he built a coalition of people that, they're deporting illegal aliens. He didn't build a coalition of illegal aliens that voted for him to put him in office. He built a coalition of American citizens who voted for him to put him in office. That's number one. Number two, I think this all comes down to Republicans. It's a Republican state. On balance, a generic Republican beats a generic Democrat. The truth is, there are some Republicans who just don't like Paxton. They just have to be convinced to vote. I suspect they're going to vote for Abbott, and they have to be convinced to not leave that blank, and they may not like it. And that's the reason all this money is being spent, is to remind you that, look, you may not like Kim Paxton. You may have a lot of problems with Kim Paxton, but Tallarico is a nightmare when it comes to your own personal values. And if he goes to the United States Senate, he's not going to do anything that the majority of Texans would do. So the whole race to me comes down to whether the Republican Party can put the Republicans back in the boat.
4: You guys keep saying all these mean things about Tallarico. He's adorable. People like him. He's adorable. And you guys can keep saying mean stuff and call him a liar, that type of stuff. Here's reality. He is giving you guys fits because he's a great candidate. He's figuring out a way to run. And we were
6: saying, adorable.
4: He's adorable. And
6: adorable.
4: And smart.
8: Those Americans who elected him that you talked about, Hispanic Americans, have turned against him because they feel like their whole community is being demonized and victimized now. So this isn't about just illegal immigrants. This is about Hispanic people across this country who now travel with their passports because they feel they're going to be targeted.
0: We're so mad at Democrats. They put Trump in office.
1: As we mentioned, this Wednesday, Senate candidate James Tallarico will come face to face with Texas voters. Aaron Burnett moderates the CNN and Jubilee Town Hall on Wednesday at 8 p.m. right here on CNN and streaming live with an all-access subscription. Next. After an infamous gaffe in her first debate, Lindsey Graham's sister just finished another debate in her Senate race. We'll tell you what happened.

0: Are Taiwan and the South China Sea national security issues for the United States? And if so, why or how?
1: I'm just going to be honest here. I'm not on national security. I'm not that informed on national security. But I do support the military.
2: You probably remember that flub from the South Carolina Senator Darlene Graham. That was back in August. Well, the GOP nominee has returned to the debate stage tonight, and she is seeking a full term to fill the seat of her late brother, Lindsey Graham. She's going to face Democratic challenger Annie Andrews in November. So here's how they both responded tonight to a question about the war in Iran.
3: My opponent is the only one on this stage who had the opportunity to vote to end the war. But three times in a row, she voted to continue it. And several days after one of those votes, she had the audacity to walk out onto this stage and admit that national security isn't really her thing.
1: And why in the world would we stop now when they are still dangerous and we are close to ending the war? Again, I think the president wants to end the war. I know he does. We all want the war to end. But I support a strong military. I believe in peace through strength.
2: So the biggest question in this race is South Carolina actually competitive? That would be an earthquake if it were.
4: Yeah.
2: Yeah,
4: that would be. If you follow the money, it's obviously a concern for the Republicans because they just put $5 million into the race. But if there is a wave of proportions that, nobody has anticipated, then place like South

0: would say is I don't think the takeaway for Democrats should be if this ends up being a shellacking for Republicans, it's an endorsement of Democrats. The Democratic Party's approval ratings are still incredibly low. This will be a referendum on Donald Trump. Well, on Donald Trump in this White House. That's what this is a reaction to.
1: Yes, and I agree. I think one of the mistakes that was made in 2022 is that President Biden took a less bad result than was anticipated, and he read it as an affirmation of him when it was really more about the Dobbs decision than him.
2: So the other thing, though, that makes the South Carolina race notable is that Donald Trump handpicked her.
0: Yes.
2: There could have been a campaign between other candidates. He handpicked her, and now CNN's reporting is this is a Republican strategist. The only real concern for us statewide is Darlene's race, and I think she still wins. If the election were held today, though, I think she'll only win by maybe 2 or 3 points, and I think I don't think that'll be the case come election day. A top staffer for a different statewide GOP candidate told CNN. One thing I always at this kind of juncture right before the midterms, just remind people, you don't get points for trying in campaigns. You either win or you lose.
0: Right.
2: So even if you get close, doesn't matter. If you lose, you lose. So in this situation, though, in order to keep it a little bit ahead of the other candidate, Republicans are having to spend time and effort and money in a state that, like, we don't really talk
3: about. Because she is a weak and inexperienced candidate, but has very high name recognition because of her beloved late brother, who had very high approval ratings in South Carolina up until the end of his life. Annie Andrews is a very strong candidate. My concern with races like this is I think Democrats will lose this state and possibly win in states like Michigan, for instance, who do not have moderate candidates, who have extreme candidates, and they'll assume they are winning these razor-thin races with extreme candidates because of them and losing these states like South Carolina because of the moderation, when actually it's despite those things. There are structural waves underlining this election that will help Democrats nonetheless. I hope they don't shy away from the moderates.
2: All right. Now, up next for us, we have another special hour of Newsnight. We're going to talk about the president thinking about firing Kimberly Guilfoyle tonight. Plus, the rhetoric is getting ugly in Michigan, as we've been discussing, as the right turns to Islamophobic attacks against Abdul El-Sayed. We'll be right back.

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0: Good evening. Welcome to Hour 2. I'm Abby Phillip in New York. This is a special Sunday night debate show edition as we mark nearly 3 weeks until the midterm elections. And Democrats are feeling pretty good. Party leaders believe that they have a real chance to win seats that are deep in Trump's territory as Republicans face their worst midterm environment in decades. Democrats think that they may be able to flip Texas, Alaska, and Iowa, and now they're adding Kansas to that list. Senate Democrats' top super PAC has invested $5 million in Kansas, a state that hasn't elected a Democrat to the Senate in nearly a century. And just a quick reminder that Trump won all four of the states by double digits in 2024. But are Democrats spreading themselves too thin by expanding the map too quickly? The party is already strapped for cash, and some officials fear diverting resources from traditional battleground states could have a net negative impact. Let's get right to CNN correspondent Arlette Sines, who is in Biddeford, Maine. Arlette, you are in Maine, where there's a critical Senate race underway. Tell us what's happening there.
1: Well, Abby, Senator Bernie Sanders just finished speaking to voters here as he's trying to energize Democratic voters on behalf of Troy Jackson, the Democratic Senate candidate in this contest. Now, Maine is one of those states that Democrats believe they could potentially flip in a little over 3 weeks. Democrats will need to flip four Republican-held seats and hold on to all of their own if they do want to win back the U.S. Senate for next year. And Senator Susan Collins, the Republican here, is really contending with a lot of anti-President Trump sentiment that many Republican candidates across the country are dealing with right now. Democrats believe that the enthusiasm and environment is on the side, but beyond Maine, many of their offensive opportunities are in very deep red states, and that presents a real challenge for Democrats going forward. They're also, as you talked about, dealing with some of the spending disparity as the GOP is outspending Democrats in the closing weeks of this campaign in many of these battleground states. But right now, if you take a look at polling, if you take a look at other metrics relating to these races, this is truly a toss-up race across the Senate battleground map as Democrats are trying to claw back their way to the majority next year.
0: So Arlette, the president is traveling to a lot of key battleground states this week. Tell us about that.
1: Yeah, President Trump has really been trying to shore up support among Republican voters. Tomorrow, he will be in Youngstown, Ohio, where he is set to campaign with Senator John Husted, who is in a very tough reelection battle against Democrat Sherrod Brown. On Tuesday, the president is actually flying all the way out west to Alaska, where he'll campaign with Senator Dan Sullivan. He is also in a very close contest with the Democratic candidate in that race, Mary Peltola. And then the president also has stops a little bit later in the week in Arizona and Montana. For President Trump's part, he has said that what he thinks is plaguing Republicans is a messaging problem. He believes that if he is out front and center, they can really juice up voter turnout from his reliable MAGA base. But of course, President Trump is dealing with a lot of unpopularity, low approval numbers. There's a lot of frustration with the economy and the war in Iran. And those are all headwinds that Republican candidates are grappling with across the country at this moment.
0: Arlette Sines, thank you very much for that report. And with voting already underway in parts of the country, we're getting our first look at who is actually showing up. CNN's Tom Foreman joins us now with a look at what the numbers are telling us. Tom?
2: Thanks, Abby. The numbers are telling us a lot, at least at the moment. Look at this. In Ohio, one of those strongholds for Republicans in many ways, this is where we are. At this point in the race in 2024, the Republicans had a 30 percentage point advantage in the counties that Trump won by more than 20 points. That is not true now, as you can see at this moment, compared to where they were then. In place after place, where he was up by 20, where he's up by less than 20, but where Harris was up by less than 20, and where she's up by more than 20, Republicans are down, and the Democrats are just up, up, up across the board in those Ohio counties. That's true in other places too. Look in New Jersey over there, same sort of trend. Democrats coming on strong, Republicans not so much. Pennsylvania, Democrats coming on strong. This is 26 to 24, not so much for Republicans. Same in Maine. By and large, people call this the enthusiasm gap, and it does seem to show up in the numbers out there. If you look at all the states that have early voting underway right now, some of them that have had a lot of it, like Colorado, Ohio, places like that, some that have had not so much, Georgia, or say Oregon over there, across the board, this trend seems to be showing up. a lot of enthusiasm from the Democrats to get out there, not so much from Republicans. Do we know why? Not really. We do know who's voting, and we can say with some certainty that this is probably the way they're going when they actually go in the booth to cast their ballot or come in early with mail-in voting. But out of these 3 million people voting out here, if these trends continue, that is a solid advantage for the Democrats heading into the final part of the vote. But that's a big if out there. Many things can change between now and the finale here. Abby?
0: All right, Tom Foreman, thank you very much. As we count down to Election Day, a growing number of Americans say that they're worried about corruption. Nearly 90% believe the corruption is rampant in government, a number that's risen significantly in the last 2 years. This week, we learned that the U.S. ambassador to Greece, Kimberly Guilfoyle, reportedly begged a major Trump donor to pay off her credit card bill in exchange for access to top administration officials. Guilfoyle's attorney disputed the story, but a source is telling CNN Trump is now considering firing her after these revelations. This is just the latest scandal to rock the White House that's been raising concerns about who is profiting while Trump is in office. We've talked about the meme coins, the crypto company Trump's family co-owns, the timing of massive tech stock purchases, Trump's plans to hold the G20 summit at his Doral resort, and federal deals in which his family reportedly stands to gain, just to name a few. Before we open it up to the table, as always, we invite you at home to submit your questions to the panel. Go to CNN.com/engagepolitics and weigh in there. We're going to get to some of your comments as we go throughout the show. It is not helpful to Republicans, to say the least, that you've got a really disadvantageous economic environment. And then on top of that, people think that you're grifting them. And, you know, I mean, it goes from all those things that we talked about. Another story that there were suspicious trades on these prediction market platforms right before the press secretary was named, minutes before. People are definitely getting rich off of things happening in this administration, and Americans are noticing.
3: And you didn't mention the Trump watches that are right. Constantly advertised, no matter
0: Trump
3: where.
0: Watches, the Trump Bibles, the
3: but
0: Trump,
3: you know,
0: everything.
3: The thing is, I've looked at the polling on this, and for Republicans, they see this as the same thing Hunter Biden did during the Biden administration. Corruption, as it's perceived, has become such a partisan issue, and Americans really believe both parties do it, and how bad you think it is depends on who you vote for. And so when you look at the top list of concerns, perhaps this should be much higher. I find a lot of this stuff abhorrent, but it's just not there. It needs to move the needle among independents, which I do think it will. But they don't always turn out in the midterm. So I think what we're looking at is you're going to get a lot of really educated partisans that are super ideological driving up turnout. And, you know, this might factor into a presidential election, but I don't know how it would now. Kimberly Guilfoyle needs to go. I mean, why yeah. she, that would be the easiest decision, I think. Maybe other people have insight into why she's still yeah. around. I don't know.
4: What do you say? Yeah. Nobody should capitalize on their office except me. I mean, it's a bad mess.
5: Yeah. But I mean, I see it differently than you do, in that at least the people I'm talking to, it's the double barrel nature of it. It's the cost to me and the corruption. It's like mm-hmm. cost and corruption.
3: Well, that and was so, inflation during the Biden era, yeah. to be fair.
5: Well, I mean, I just want to finish my point, though, which is that I think that when people are looking in their own refrigerator and there's less food in there than it should be, when they're going to fill up their tank and they can't fill it up that much, and then they hear these stories about people just getting ungodly rich, I do think it drives up the determination to vote for Democrats. I do think it's a stench in the nostrils of God for a lot of independents, because it just looks really bad. And I do think that it just needs to be said, it's qualitatively different for Hunter Biden to do some goofy thing with like a painting and somebody to get $2 billion, which is what the Trump family has gotten.
6: Well, and I also think, I mean, listen, I agree. Kimberly Guilfoyle seems like the most obvious she should go. This is just like kind of beyond the pale here. But I hear something different, because I do think we're so polarized that people are like, oh, if I'm a Republican, Hunter Biden's worse. If I'm a Democrat, the Trumps are. But what I do keep hearing just talking to average voters is, well, I have less money. Well, everything costs me more. He's focused on renovations. He's focused on ballrooms. Yes, he's focused on the Arch de Trump in his latest renovation. That creates this real detachment that I think in the Kennedy Center, his lack of focus and seeming like he wants to kind of have this grandiose lifestyle he's living, that seems to be sticking in people's minds.
4: I think that corruption you know, yes, the false equivalents will be made, and that is the partisan sort of sparring point. But there is a perception not just that Donald Trump and his family and his coterie are corrupt and benefiting, but that the system itself is corrupt, mm-hmm. that there's a great concentration of wealth. I mean, it was sort of the portrait of it was all of the AI billionaires around the table. And so, you know, there are, and people start making the connections, oh, there's a data center that's being put in my community without my consent that's going to have deleterious effects for my community. And these guys are all around the table with Donald Trump, and he is standing up for them and saying, well, you know, you're foolish if you don't accept these data centers and so on. And I think there are a lot of different ways that this matters. And in terms of his own personal corruption, I mean, there are so many examples. You know, 4 days before he got inaugurated, the brother of the despot who runs the UAE, or the despot is, but bought a 49% stake in his Liberty crypto company, and a few months later, we're selling chips, AI chips, highly classified AI chips to UAE that we weren't before because there was a fear that they would be shared with China. I mean, so those kinds of things have tangible effects.
0: Is it any wonder that in that environment, you know, you've got a president who campaigns as a populist but governs as a corporatist, and Americans, not only are they noticing, but they're actually feeling what that looks like. They are getting hit with tariffs. They are watching as if you have the president's phone number or if you have the phone number for Susie Wiles, you can get carve outs for you, but no carve outs for mom and pops. It seems like the president's problem isn't pointing the finger at the socialists, but actually how he is governing that is what's causing these problems.
7: I agree with the idea that corruption is a rising concern for voters. I've heard that from a number of pollsters and campaign strategists, so I concur on that front. But an angle of this that you've not touched on, but is, I think, affecting politics in a number of states, is the fraud. Minnesota is a good example. Rampant fraud in state government, and the fact that the Democrat Senate candidate there, Peggy Flanagan, is the current lieutenant governor, is one of the key reasons she's underperforming in a very deep blue state. You mentioned earlier the battleground was only in red states. Right now, Minnesota's a tied race.
3: I think that might be a surprise win.
7: Because of rampant fraud in the state government. We've had fraud all over California. We've had fraud in a lot of blue states. And so when you ask people about
0: fraud in a lot of red states, and you have a president who has pardoned.
7: I'm giving you another angle on this story.
0: But I'm just letting you, let's be clear. This president has taken it upon himself to pardon fraudsters, nullifying the agreements that were created to right their wrongs for their victims by giving them pardons. There is fraud happening all over the country. I totally agree. But it is beyond belief to say that this president is targeting fraud when he is literally signing the pardon sheets for fraudsters.
7: Well, first of all, the administration has indicted hundreds, if not thousands, of people for fraud all over the country. And
0: every administration does that, Scott. I mean, seriously.
7: Well, we have two parties right now when it comes
0: to... Even in Minnesota, the fraud that you're talking about in Minnesota was prosecuted by the previous Democratic administration.
7: Well,
0: you know that, right?
7: The Republicans right now are very aggressively prosecuting and continuing to indict people on fraud. My point is this. This corruption story means different things to different people. To Democrats, it means something about Trump. To Republicans, it means that the Democratic Party, for instance, has encouraged mass illegal immigration, people coming into the country, taking advantage of taxpayers, being given welfare, and a whole coterie of Democratic officials who continue to encourage and protect that system. To me, that's corruption. And so this story is not just about
0: Trump. But what explains the rise in people's concerns about corruption in the last 2 years, i.e. under Donald Trump, in a time frame in which his personal net worth has gone up by the tune of billions of dollars, which is unheard of. It just literally
3: never happened.
0: Can we
3: just agree that this is distinct? Like that what is happening with the Trump administration, the level of personal enrichment of people around the president is distinct from what we've seen. I always called out the Bidens, Hunter Biden, but like this is completely different and on a much grander scale.
0: I mean, can we agree on that?
4: Oh, Scott? We absolutely should.
0: Can we agree?
7: Yeah, I don't disagree that people have had a higher net worth. But at the same time, some of these, I mean, look, some of these.
4: How'd that happen?
7: But some of these people had existing businesses before Trump ever entered politics.
0: That's not the case for the Trump sons. Yeah.
7: They didn't have existing businesses in crypto, in drones.
0: They didn't have existing businesses in defense tech. These are not existing businesses. They're new businesses.
4: It could be that it turned out in the last 2 years that these Trump boys were business geniuses. And all of a sudden, they started making hundreds of millions of dollars.
5: That they never made before.
4: And they'd set up businesses that got unprecedented loans from the Pentagon. And they, you know, all that may just, it just may be happenstance, but I don't think that's what people think. But I also don't think, I think this is a concerning issue that we have a crony capitalist in chief. I think that's a big problem. But I think people see the system itself as corrupt. They think and they feel, and they're not wrong, that the decisions that are being made in Washington are too often influenced by people who have connections, who have money, and who have an agenda that is not about them.
0: So just one last point on this. Trump thinks that this is all about whether he's going to be impeached. But
7: what
0: would
7: make him think that? We had Jesus on night promising to impeach him.
0: But hold on, I'm not sure that that's actually really should be his biggest concern. Because if Democrats, if they're smart, they wouldn't even touch that because they've got a whole lot of other stuff.
8: They've got a whole lot of other stuff to look into that could really grind the last two years
0: of this Trump term to a screeching halt if they wanted to.
7: That's what they want. They shut down the government for massive amounts of time.
0: I'm talking about what they're calling oversight of this administration, cabinet office by cabinet office.
5: Yeah, I mean, I don't know if the Democrats are going to actually try to impeach or not, but I agree with you, Abby. If you have the gavel in 6 months, every one of these people who got a sweetheart deal is going to be sitting in front of you answering questions. Every one of these people that got rich overnight, every one of these contracts, every single one of them, they're going to be pulled. If the Democrats have the House, they are going to be sitting there with a bright light on their face answering questions. There are going to be subpoenas for all those emails, and we're going to find out exactly how much corruption has gone on.
4: But you don't even have to impeach
5: the president.
4: Oversight is important, and that should be undertaken. But if they win, it's going to be because they said Democrats were going to address the economic concerns that people have. And one of the reasons that Donald Trump is in the problem he's in right now is that's what he said he was going to do. And instead, he engaged in a campaign of retribution and personal aggrandizement.
0: I think those are two sides of the debate. I've not heard a single piece of legislation proposed
7: to address the economy.
4: Well, the first thing they're going to do is repeal some of these Medicaid cuts, which are going to devastate rural hospitals and healthcare right now.
0: Next for us, Republicans are stepping up their rhetoric against Abdul El-Sayed, calling him a terrorist, a jihadist, and a bin Laden supporter. We'll discuss the ugliness that's unfolded in that race. Plus, after saying that he's approved a public execution, the president is now backing down from that in just the latest reversal in the last week. So what's behind it?

0: if you've got it, bibbidi-bobbidi-boo. 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Believe it or not, bibbidi-bobbidi-boo. 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

0: Tonight, the Michigan Senate race takes a dark turn. Democratic candidate Abdul El-Sayed's religion and race has become the focus of Republican Mike Rogers' campaign. Even President Trump chimed in.
1: You know this guy, I call him Muhammad El-Fayed. Some people call him Abdul, I call him Muhammad. Somebody said why, I said, I don't know, I feel like it.
0: At a campaign event with Rogers, Republican Senator John Kennedy took the attacks one step further.
2: AIPAC wouldn't be, they wouldn't come here if Dr. El-Sayed didn't sleep in a bin Laden church. I'm just telling you, I don't understand the deep anti-Semitism that I see in America now. But most of it's not coming from my party. It's coming from the Hamas wing of the Democratic Party. It is not all Democrats, but the Hamas wing is in control. I'm going to say it again, Republicans aren't perfect, but these folks are crazy.
0: Rogers has hinted at El-Sayed or his family having ties to terrorists throughout the campaign, but now the comments are becoming less ambiguous. Saturday, Barstool Sports founder Dave Portnoy posted a video of El-Sayed joking that Michigan, his alma mater, couldn't win a game without cheating, to which Portnoy wrote, "This guy really is a terrorist." Rogers reposted that comment, writing that Portnoy is exactly right. El-Sayed responded to Rogers' attacks.
3: He made roughly 10 references, seemingly trying to link you to terrorism. You've said you don't want to dignify those kinds of claims.
4: His only strategy is to point to me and my name and my faith and to say that we're different and that you should suspect people simply because they are different than you in how they pray. But there are so many more ways that we're the same.
0: You were making an argument against his economic policies in the last hour, but that's not actually how Republicans are running this race, and I think it's very telling.
5: Yeah, but I think there are legitimate questions about how he does put Israel and Iran on a similar footing, which is a very generous way to put it. No spending on defensive weapons for Israel, including the Iron Dome. Said nothing on October 7th and implied it was political theater to do so. I think a lot of Americans are really uninformed about Islam in general, and I separate that from what I think are really ignorant and stupid remarks from the president. And there are parts. There are parts of the most conservative interpretations of Sharia law that are very, very concerning.
6: What does
5: not
6: that have to
5: educating
6: do with this race?
5: Because Americans see Sharia law being implemented in other parts of the world and they wonder.
0: What does that have,
7: what does that have to do with this race?
5: Because I'm saying that's why they're asking questions about.
6: No, that's not why they're asking questions.
5: You're not letting me finish here.
6: Okay. Carry on.
5: There are countries in the world that don't educate women, Muslim-majority countries. There are countries in the world that have corporal punishment for women and girls. They have death penalty for blasphomy, apostasy, homosexuality. Americans that don't know a lot see those things, and they wonder if he thinks that's okay. And
0: why
5: they have questions about
0: that. Why do they wonder that? Why would they wonder
5: because
0: that?
5: Because they don't have information. And by the way,
6: you have plenty of time to run down
0: the
6: state.
0: I guess
5: that
0: when
5: JFK was asked questions in 1960, peppered by evangelical ministers about whether he's more loyal to the Pope or whether
0: wrong.
5: He's a
0: then,
5: and he so didn't say it was wrong. He said, you get to ask me
0: but
5: any
0: it was
5: question
0: actually,
5: I want because I'm the first
0: person Lauren,
5: to run for this.
0: It is a stain on our country that there was a time when you couldn't be a Catholic and run for higher office in this country.
5: But people
0: Maybe it is apropos because it is sort of like, are we really doing this where it's like if you're a Muslim, you have to answer for all the bad Muslims. If you're a Muslim, then you have to ask whether you agree with Sharia law. I mean, is that what we're doing here?
6: Let me just say a few things. There are plenty of reasons to criticize Abdul on policy. You can criticize a policy. You don't criticize a people. That's what's happening here. I just want to be very clear. The Muslim community in this country is a blessing to this country. The Muslim community in this country has the lowest crime rate in this country. They have the lowest divorce rate. They have the highest educational attainment for women in this country, second only to black people. They have among the highest business formation. This country would be radically worse without the Muslim community here, and people should be proud to stand with that community. Are there elements in that community that are, you had your turn. Are there people in that community who are terrible? Yes, and there are people in every community who are terrible. But what they're doing to Abdul is wrong. It's despicable, and it is not in keeping with what we're trying to be in this country. Now, you mentioned things that are legitimate, criticism and concern. That's not what we're talking about. What we're talking about is the President of the United States calling someone Muhammad as if that's an insult, because he's not criticizing his policies, he's criticizing his people, and that's wrong. And everybody should be clear about that.
5: And ignorant.
8: It's not dumb, it's dangerous. I mean, he is acting like a human algorithm, seeking out those points of difference.
5: I would say
8: difference.
5: It's dangerous to say Israel and Iran have both done wrong,
8: and I can't tell the difference between them. You know, there is an old technique in politics where you say, now some people are saying, and then you repeat a whole bunch of things that are smears. He has never talked about. You're not making a clinical judgment here.
5: Those are policies. Hold on a second.
0: Let David finish his thought.
9: Well, there is a way to litigate this race. As somebody who would be more inclined to support Mike Rogers, there is a way that you can have very legitimate discussions about where El-Sayed may be outside of the mainstream, where he may align more with the DSA, where he may be, in my viewpoint, anti-Israel and some of his policies, wanting to cut funding to Iron Dome. Those are legitimate policy discussions, but trying to paint with this broad brush of scary Muslim American is beneath us as a country. It is the moment we live in, by the way, though. This is how we do politics. It's ugly and it's mean, but I do think it's beneath us and we should focus on the policy.
8: It's also
0: maybe that's why John Kennedy stumbled when he tried to smear El-Sayed with being a bin Laden supporter. There is a sort of there's a big difference between, again, critiquing what El-Sayed has said and basically calling him a terrorist, don't you think?
10: Well, I mean, there are some journalistic underpinnings to what's being said about El-Sayed. I will just simply read to you some headlines. El-Sayed campaign backed by over $100,000 from dozens of members of group with alleged terror ties. Abdul El-Sayed rakes in thousands from Muslim Brotherhood-linked donors. Abdul El-Sayed's father-in-law, a top donor to an El-Sayed super PAC, is among top leaders of Muslim Brotherhood organization linked to terror funding. Abdul El-Sayed's mom worked for global terrorist group accused of funding bin Laden, according to a report. And on top of that, when that radical Islamist rammed his truck into a synagogue in West Bloomfield, Michigan, he said, you know, hurt people hurt people.
8: Yeah.
10: I think there are legitimate questions about his world view. And when you put Iran and Israel on the same footing, we have an enemy and we have an ally in the Middle East.
0: Before you respond,
10: tell the difference between
0: let me play. Let me play. El-Sayed was asked about that comment this weekend on Meet the Press. Listen to how he responded.
11: I've learned a lot in the conversations I've had. Some conversations with folks who will be colleagues, somebody like Senator Alyssa Slotkin. And, you know, I remember sitting down with her and her sharing how she felt when she heard that hurt people comment. And it was really important to me to hear, to understand that I had been stepping on somebody's pain. That's not my goal here.
12: And is it safe to say, based on what you're saying, you regret making those comments, hurt people?
11: I regret any time, you know, if I step on somebody's grief, of course I regret that. And I really wish I'd have thought about how somebody would have felt hearing that and thought twice about making those comments.
5: I mean,
0: David was about to jump in. I just wanted to play that because it literally just came up. He was asked about it, and it was a misstep.
8: He was, and it's also true that when he addressed that horrific event at the synagogue, he also expressed his sympathy and empathy for the community and for families. He added the line that he talked about, and he acknowledges that it was inappropriate. But Scott, you ran through a list of headlines. You didn't run through the list of fact checks that basically debunked a bunch of it. And so, you know, I've experienced this. You know, when I went to work for Barack Obama, the first thing that happened
9: Barack Hussein Obama?
8: Yes. Well, that was the first thing that we saw was Fox News did big expose that he was educated in a madrasas, implying that he was educated in a place where, you know, radical Islam was being taught. That turned out not to be true. But someone could sit on a show and read that headline to get the effect they wanted, and people would walk away and say, oh, he got educated in the process.
5: But I do think his, for instance, about Khomeini, many people feel sad today.
9: I think his legitimate words deserve to be scrutinized, because I think even what he said on Meet the Press today is basically saying not stepping on these people's grief. But you're still making an argument and basically not putting the responsibility where it should be in a terrorist attack. It's saying there are two sides to this.
8: He said in his comments on that day that there is absolutely no excuse for acts of terror.
10: But then he gave one. He immediately, his instinct was then to give one. It's what Mamdani did on October the 7th. A couple of lines about Israel and three paragraphs about how terrible the Jews are. The implication is that all of this terrorism, all of this violence, and all of this fear and intimidation can be rationalized if you look it through the lens of the oppressed and the oppressor, which is, I think, how El-Sayed sees the world, and it's antithetical to the American system. That's the Republican argument.
6: Look, I mean, here's the thing. There are legitimate criticisms of his policy that we can't get you tonight, because the president of the United States is making bigoted attacks against him based on his faith. What he said that hurt people, hate people, that was terrible. Him saying that Israel shouldn't be able to purchase weapons for interceptors to knock down rockets, that's insane. Those are terrible policy ideas he has. But there are young Jews that have the same position. There are young blacks that have the same position. That's not because he's Muslim, it's because he has bad policy ideas. Let's talk about that. But I'm gonna tell you, if you're trying to stop Abdul, attacking him on his faith is not the way to do it, because you're gonna have people rally, because we don't wanna see this stuff in our politics. He has some good ideas, he has some bad ideas. I think his ideas on foreign policy are terrible. I think the idea that Israel can't purchase a total armed embargo against Israel, where you're gonna disarm half the surviving Jews in the world in the toughest neighborhood, that's wrong. But that's not because of his faith. And that we've got to be clear about that.
8: We could have a robust debate on that as well. The bottom line, Abby, is that this is the strategy that they've chosen, because they
5: can't outlining him policies on right. in countries
0: Next
5: that he cannot
0: for us. The president backs off his approval of the Pentagon's plans for public execution in just the latest reversal ahead of the midterms. We'll discuss that next.

0: This is CNN.
1: The list of Donald Trump's mixed messages keeps growing as he reverses course on a number of issues ahead of the midterms. Last week, he said he would pay for a series of taxpayer-funded TV ads after waves of bipartisan pushback, despite initially defending them as patriotic. The president also called for Republicans to vote by mail, even though he's repeatedly attacked it as corrupt and rife with fraud. And just one day after telling reporters that he absolutely approved of the plan to live stream the Fort Hood shooter's execution, this was his response when he was pressed again about it over the weekend.
2: There are two thoughts. Don't show it and show it. Because, you know, by showing it, maybe other people won't be doing what he did. So I'll make a decision ultimately. I know what the military would like to do, but we'll make a decision.
1: A lot of this is just stuff that, frankly, is superfluous, not helpful to his party, and it's provoking backlash. And so I guess it's probably to Trump's credit that he's backing down on them. But what does it say that there was no sort of thinking about it in the first place, that maybe it's not a great idea?
3: On the live stream?
1: On all of it. Yeah. The live stream, the $20 million in taxpayer-funded TV ads.
3: Well, I think they ultimately landed in the right place on the TV. It's, although I still think you could run PSAs. I don't know why they're not running them on Trump accounts and other things that go legitimately.
1: You can certainly run PSAs, but these were not PSAs. And just, by the way, a judge just tonight halted these taxpayer-funded ads as well, as they were going.
3: But on the live stream thing, you know, I think that the punishment is certainly warranted for this terrorist. But I think they need to reconsider this. And I don't know if he was involved in making that decision that Hegseth announced in the first place. It doesn't sound like it. He needs to make the final call, and he needs to do the right thing. They shouldn't live stream this. You can mete out this punishment, which is totally warranted, without turning us into them. And you have to understand the enemy here, and you have to understand who we are as Americans, and I think he needs to resist this and turn off the live stream. And
4: add to that.
3: Yeah, go ahead.
4: Yeah, I mean, part of it, you mentioned something that's very important, which is understanding who our opponents are in this. In jihadi culture, being a martyr is the greatest thing possible. This video would be a massive recruiting tool. This is a very different, this particular kind of extremism looks at death and life very differently than everybody else. And so you don't want to take someone like this, turn him into a poster for recruitment. It would be his greatest desire. Also, having somebody in a wheelchair, because the guy is in a wheelchair, having somebody in a wheelchair shot on television is not something I think we want our kids looking at.
5: Listen, this is not who we, there are only a few countries in the world who do these public executions, and we don't want to be associated with any of them. This is absolutely crazy. But here's my question. How does this happen? How does the Secretary of Defense?
1: That was my question. How do we even get to this point where all these bad
5: things? I mean, why didn't someone, does he not check in with anybody?
6: I think it's having incompetent leadership running the Department of Defense. Listen, military justice is different than civilian justice. I'm a little uncomfortable with the firing squad. I could get on board with it if victims of the Fort Hood shooter's family want to show up in person. But live streaming is barbaric. Mm. It is third world. It is not in the American conscience. And the fact that Pete Hegseth, their Secretary of Defense, I think thought this makes America look tough. It makes us look cool. It makes us look high testosterone to gun down a quadriplegic. It shows he's out of step with our own values, but also the military's, because the president said the military backs this.
1: Donald Trump's responsibility as the commander-in-chief,
6: yeah,
1: as the head of the executive branch. No other administration would a cabinet secretary make an announcement like this without the principal being aware of it. And so there's that on the firing squad. But $20 million in taxpayer dollars to fund literal campaign ads, there's no one else to blame but Donald Trump for that. So when are we going to assign responsibility for the bad decisions to the person who is actually making the bad decisions?
7: I do think that the reason he's struggling in the polls, besides the prices, which I think is the top-notch issue for Americans, and they disagree with the war in Iran, is these types of unforced errors. What's sometimes advantageous about Trump is that he's not ideological. He doesn't even have a stance on a lot of political issues people have thought about for decades, but he's very willing to change his mind at a moment's notice. And so sometimes I think that looks really happenstance and embarrassing, as it does in a lot of these cases. And then sometimes it has other benefits, but that's what you're seeing. I mean, he really, I think, probably didn't know what his position was on live streaming and execution until he saw the public reaction to it and realized he was on the wrong side.
5: I want to make a pro.
3: Can I say one thing?
5: Yeah.
3: My guess is there are significant parts of the president's faith coalition, which is a big part of his coalition, that are not only extremely uncomfortable with this, but have probably reached out to tell him that. And that has to mean something to him. He does listen to them, and they've been such a big part of his politics for the last
5: year. This is as a practitioner, okay? It may sound like a prosaic point. You're in the last weeks of a campaign. Nobody is sort of saying, hey, this isn't a good look when we're trying to win an election. Nobody who says, you know, Pete, stick that in your pocket. We're not doing that. Or I guess they did tell the president they didn't think that the ads were a good idea, but he did, and he wanted to do it, and he didn't want to pay for it.
1: I mean, speaking of, it seems to be no instinct to just kind of let sleeping dogs lie in this administration. They're ramping up immigration enforcement. They're doing the ads. They're doing all these different things. It's like they're throwing spaghetti at the wall when the answer could just be, don't do any of that stuff. Let these folks run their campaigns and not have to worry about what's coming out of Washington. Mm-hmm. All right, coming up, our panel shares their bold midterm predictions. We'll be right back.

0: is CNN.
1: We are just 23 days until Election Day, and it's anyone's guess how this will all play out. So, of course, we asked our table for their bold predictions. Lauren, you're up first.
2: There's a few different ones. So I think Republicans barely hang on to the Senate. I think Dems will net between 1 and 3 seats. I think Dems absolutely get the House, and they're probably right in that range that's been the average since the 1930s, where they get somewhere between 15 and 25 seats net. I also think there's some surprises coming. Minnesota Senate race, I think Republicans have a chance. I think in Ohio, Sherrod Brown is very popular and well-known. I think he has a shot there. So, and I also think California is going to be much, you know, much tighter than we think, even though I do think the Dems will win. We will not know for a long time because all those congressional districts.
3: Yeah. Just on your point, I think it'll either be a 3 or 4 seat win for the Democrats in the Senate, 52-53, 52.

0: choose the replacement for 2 years, and the Democrats may not be able to afford that.
1: Alyssa. Good point. Very quickly, I kind of said this earlier in the show. I think that it's going to be a very good night for Democrats, the midterms are, but I do not think that Democrats should take that as an endorsement of their policy proposals. These midterms will be a referendum on the White House and the party that's in power, and it is a mistake to jump to impeachment and purely oversight. They need to put forward a proactive agenda.
2: I'm going to triple down on what David Axelrod said. I think there will be a trifecta, a blue trifecta in Georgia. I think Ossoff is a runaway train. I think Keisha Lance Bottoms' campaign is brilliant. I think she's going to win, and I think she's going to bring in a whole new wave, and I think Georgia will be blue, blue, blue, thanks to Keisha Lance Bottoms and John Ossoff.
3: Scott?
4: I think we're going to see a big return to split-ticket voting.
2: Yes.
4: Iowa, Texas, Georgia, New Hampshire. I think you're going to see major disparities between gubernatorial and Senate races. Without predicting the outcomes of either, I think you're going to see a lot of people voting for one party for one and one party for the other.
3: Governor's races are tough because people like to keep it local in those governor's races. 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Thanks for watching Newsnight. The news continues next.

0: Welcome to African Voices. I'm Larry Madowo in Lagos, Nigeria. I am here talking to one of Nigeria's most influential fashion designers, and he stumbled on that by accident. He has made fashion luxury, bringing African fashion to the global stage. Mai Atsafo, thank you for talking to us.
1: Thank you for having me.
0: I heard that your suits are so exclusive that even you can't afford to wear them every day.
1: I say that if I wasn't me, I probably wouldn't be able to afford my suits.
0: Now, wow. Say more, why is that?
1: I use the best of the best. If it's the fabric, it's the technique. And from where I learned, these things take time and they cost a lot. I didn't learn everything here, and I learned overseas. And when you're buying fabrics from overseas, buying lining and everything you use to make this thing, and you have to go through the steps in order to make a well-customized garment. It takes time, and that costs money.
0: You're not in a race to open 1,000 branches and hit the mass market.
1: I've been thinking about it, and something that, it's almost like touch and go every now and then, but I would go ready to wear at a point in time. But I would want to ensure that even at that, the quality that you get at ready-to-wear should be exceptional.
0: This decision to be that exclusive in a market where fast fashion is dominating, whether it's H&M and Zara and Primark and Shein from China.
1: Yeah, oh my God.
0: And you're just like, no, I'm not that.
1: Yeah. When I started fashion, being a designer is one of the only way you could express that. If I had started when it was Instagram, I probably wouldn't be a fashion designer. I'd probably be a fashion influencer. Because it was about me wearing clothes and looking good.
0: Right.
1: Not necessarily making people look good. I didn't want anyone to look good. I wanted to look the best.
0: Oh, the intention was for you to look good.
1: It was always for me to look good.
0: The drip on you.
1: 100%. And in that journey, I realized I had longer hands than the typical person.
0: You know,
1: my sleeves measure 27 and a half from shoulder down. So I would not get my things in the store. So I'd rather buy a bigger suit than take the body in so I get the sleeve.
0: Right.
1: Same thing with shirts. I had tricks in my bag of what I did with shirts. I would buy a shirt and the sleeve wouldn't be long enough, and I'll take off the cuff and take out the sleeve and put a whole new sleeve in a different fabric
0: right. And
1: put the cuff back. Because when I wear it in my jacket, you don't see the sleeve, you only see the cuff and the collar and the body. So I used to do all those tricks. That's how I got to know tailors that would do the alterations for me. And when they started doing it really good, I said, let's make this shirt and let's see what it looks like. And that's how the journey started.
0: You've had a long-standing partnership with Ebuka.
1: Yes,
0: Obi Uchendu, who hosts Big Brother Niger.
1: Yes.
0: Maybe one of the most fashionable Nigerian men out here.
1: On the continent, easily.
0: On the continent, because he's on TV across the continent.
1: Yeah.
0: How did this start?
1: It started when I worked for Guinness. That's when I met Ebuka. He was on Big Brother and he used to drink a lot of Guinness. And when he was done, we welcomed him into Guinness and we started working with him. That's the business in general. And that's where I got to meet him. But things aligned again and we started working together on Big Brother. And we've been working together on that since the first year.
0: As the kids say, Nigerian fashion is the moment.
1: Yes.
0: It's iconic. Lagos Fashion Week is one of the fashion weeks you have to attend on the continent.
1: 100%.
0: And you are doing collections, you are a big part of it. What do you make of the scene?
1: I'm so happy where we've gotten to right now, especially with Lagos Fashion Week. It's on the calendar and people are coming back home to experience it. And the fashion designers themselves are just like totally amazing. And people that come from overseas, the Nigerians in diaspora that have come from overseas and being part of it and actually taking these things back there to wear. The NAACP happened the other day and we had Nigerian designers on the runway. People's clothes have traveled to New York and they haven't left Lagos. That's a testament to the creativity in the country. Lagos Fashion Week is one of the major avenues that's let that go. This Arise Fashion Week, that was also another vehicle that made this thing happen. That's how Naomi Campbell got to wear Atafo for the first time, with opportunities like that. So yeah, major.
0: You don't just say that quietly and let it slip. That you dressed Naomi Campbell, the Naomi Campbell.
1: Yes, the Naomi Campbell got to open and close my show at the Arise Fashion Week. It was a moment.
0: How did that even happen?
1: Very interesting story, because initially I didn't want her to be on my runway. I know, yes, stupid me, you say. Because, you know, I have my plan, I have things worked out, and I didn't have anything made for her. And if she comes in, it would destroy the show. I had to do it the other way around.
0: Right.
1: And the show director comes to meet me and says, she's going to be on your show.
0: It's happening.
1: To fix it. Mm-hmm. So I had to rearrange my show to make that happen. And show's about to start. The garment disappears. Mm-hmm. Next, the garment comes back with a human being in it. And the human being is Naomi Campbell. She stands next to me. She goes, okay, so what do you want me to do? I'm like, what am I supposed to tell you to do? And I'm like, do whatever you want to do.
0: You're Naomi Campbell.
1: Then the show starts and she hits the runway first and the crowd just goes crazy. And she comes back and everyone does their work. In the finale, I'm like, don't go with them. I want you to go with me. I had to take a little bit of shine.
0: Of course.
1: Then they did the finale work together. I didn't know it came with a bonus kiss because at the end, she kissed me on my cheeks. I'm like, oh, did I get a kiss too from Naomi Campbell? Oh my God. And we went backstage. We were like, everybody gathering. We did group pictures together with the fun pictures. And it happened. And that was the end. It was an amazing moment. Really, really big.
0: Is that when you knew that you had made it?
1: Funny enough, it was that moment, but what happened backstage was a bigger moment. She said, have you seen Edward? He likes your stuff. And I'm trying to figure out, who's Edward? Then it clicked. It was Edward Enninfo. Wow, he likes my stuff? And when the show was over, he came backstage and congratulated me. I'm like, you know what? I don't care what anyone says. Edward thinks my stuff is cool, so you guys, you know, go. That was the moment I felt like, yeah, it was definitely a reassuring moment that I was doing something correct and something right.
0: Next, how Mai Atafo made his mark in the African luxury scene.
1: When I moved into fashion full-time and I quit my job, I realized that I was blessed to have lived on marketing. Mm-hmm. Because I was doing the same thing, the product just changed. Mm-hmm.

0: association with Zenith Bank.
1: This is not something you wear every day. It's nice. It's too nice. You can't wear it out.
2: Have a look at yourself there.
1: I feel like royalty. This is the nicest piece of clothing I own.
2: This I love
1: it. Is incredible. You're a magician
2: and
1: clothes.
2: See, the fit is literally impeccable. This should have been your fitting, but you know,
1: this is,
2: have to fit.
1: The colors are fantastic.
2: Yeah.
1: The tailoring, the level of detail, that's something you don't see on the continent.
2: Yeah, people compromise on it. Like it's a kaftan, you sew it and you're
1: right.
2: It has to be tailored properly. It has to fit properly.
1: There's no thread out of place. Nothing is hanging like anyhow.
2: And like I said, you know, you look amazing. How do you feel in it?
1: I feel you can't have a bad day in this.
2: Exactly. There you
1: cannot have a bad day in this.
2: There
1: I
2: you
1: feel
2: go.
1: Great. Your brand, every single part of it is custom made.
2: Yes.
1: Bespoke. Why did you go that direction?
2: Everything had to be things that I would want to wear. Regardless, and that's how I started. So when I look at the quality out there, I'm like, I don't want to wear this. I want to take it a notch higher. Even when I do things with African prints, or when I do things that we wear like our what we call traditional outfits or what we call natives, I always try to put something in it that's different from the norm. It's almost not interpreting it to a whole new market or make it a bit more contemporary or making it look like it's something special. So every time you wear it, you feel special. I believe that with fashion, you can motivate yourself from outside in. It's like when I'm having a bad day, I'm not feeling like I'm ready for the day. I look at that suit and I'm thinking, it's gonna be a lovely day.
1: You come from a large family, of nine?
2: Nine, yeah.
1: Seven boys?
2: And two girls.
1: What part of your upbringing led you to this career?
2: I think it was the lack of, because, you know, my dad had to buy clothes for nine kids, you know.
1: That's a lot of
2: There were a lot
1: clothes.
2: Of hand-me-downs, you yes. know. And I was, I'm the sixth, mm-hmm. you know, so I didn't
1: So you were not a priority. Yes, you were getting hand-me-downs several times over.
2: Because of that, the hand-me-downs didn't get to me on time. So when it did, I felt like it had been one. I want to make something different with it. So I would change something on the garment,
1: right.
2: you know. So that's where it started.
1: You have a master's in information systems and technology.
2: Yes.
1: And then you worked in marketing.
2: Yes, I did.
1: And here you are now
2: as a tailor.
1: As a glorified tailor. How did you lose your way so much that you ended up here?
2: I did IT, information systems technology, thinking that, you know, then IT was the hit thing. And there was the bubble that burst when the dot-coms went down. And that really affected things then. Then I decided to come back home. And coming back home from England, I was offered a job in England to come back to work. Mm-hmm. And I got pushed into the marketing department, the research department.
1: What is this, BAT?
2: In British American Tobacco. And people started seeing my love for fashion. Little threat thrown at me, you know, like, oh, we're doing a campaign for one of our brands and we need somebody in a very sharp suit. Mm-hmm. And you should do it. I'm like, will you pay me? I'm like, yeah. Mm-hmm. And I did an ad for a consulate at the point in time, you know, mm-hmm. and it was nice. And I got paid. I was wearing my garment, you know, and like, you should do more with these things, mm-hmm. you know? And it just moved on from there.
1: The people that you design suits for, they are governors, senators in Nigeria, some of the people at the very top crop of society.
2: Yes.
1: How do they get to you?
2: It's actually word of mouth. Interestingly, they even recommend me to their peers, and that's how I get them coming in. Very, very grateful for it.
1: You've differentiated yourself so much that I can't just walk in. You gotta have an appointment to come and do a fitting.
2: Yes.
1: That's part of the exclusivity of it, right?
2: Yes, it's also part of us serving you properly. So I want everyone to feel very comfortable. When they're leaving, they're almost like guaranteed that, you know, I feel really good about what I just experienced.
1: Coming up, how Mai Atafo blends African heritage with modern tailoring.
2: The English men make it so that you can look like a man's man. But Italian goes like, you want to live in a suit, I'll make it comfortable for you. So in trying to understand these two things and incorporate them into my own DNA as an African Nigerian.

0: We've always made things by hand in Africa because the heritage exists.
1: Yes.
0: But your version of Afrolux involves a certain level of craftsmanship, attention to detail that's not common.
1: Yes, because it's not our craftsmanship. So typical suit making, the craft in making the suit is more English or Italian, as the case may be.
0: Right.
1: I said the Englishmen make it so that you can look like a man's man. When they present you, you have strong shoulders, your chest is out there, you know, almost military inspired. But Italian goes like, you want to live in a suit, I'll make it comfortable for you. So in trying to understand these two things, right, and incorporate them into what I would call my own DNA as an African Nigerian, I have to understand that craft very, very well and bring in it.
0: What's the difference between what you're offering and what somebody say might find at Savile Row in the UK?
1: No difference. Now, the interesting thing here is that where it would change a little bit is the customer's request. So if he says, I want a full canvas suit or I want a half canvas suit, the typical person that walks into my door doesn't know the difference.
0: I don't know the difference.
1: There you go.
0: At my big age.
1: And which is not a bad thing. So we're there to educate you, but you know, the difference between a full canvas suit and a half canvas suit or a fused suit, which people tell you not to do, the price difference is ridiculous because of the craftsmanship that's required. So generally, I mean, globally, men of sartorial elegance and understand, they know all these things.
0: But men of sartorial elegance is the most Nigerian phrase I have ever heard.
1: They understand these things, but a lot of people here do not understand it. They feel like if I put more money, then it's better.
0: Right.
1: Which is not the case.
0: You got a Savile Row master tailor.
1: Yes, please.
0: To come to Lagos to train your team.
1: Twice. Yes.
0: Because the first time that he trained them, and then they went back to their old ways.
1: Yes.
0: So he said, no, come back.
1: I wasn't in the class.
0: Yes.
1: I pushed him to the tailors and he trained them. Mm-hmm. And he told me, come to the class. I'm like, no, these guys are good. You know, they'll follow everything. And he trained them and, you know, he went back and they started changing their ways. I'm like, why? And some of them lied. And so that's what Master Taylor taught us. But you see, there are shortcuts to these things. When you're making a customized jacket or a bespoke garment, there's a lot of hand stitching that needs to be done. Mm-hmm. And your tailor can just actually glue those things and it's done.
0: Right.
1: So there are shortcuts. And they want to take the shortcuts rather than take the time to actually do what needs to be done.
0: Right.
1: You know, and I do not want that. Then I went to fashion school in Italy. I went to Istituto di Moda Borgo in Milan. Mm-hmm. To learn pattern making for menswear and tailoring. After I did that, I came back and I started doing all the patterns for my clothes myself. Then I brought the master tailor a second time, and this time I was in the class.
0: So you've got to start to sit with your tailors,
1: yes,
0: and go through the curriculum.
1: We go through everything together. So when the master tailor even came this time around, he noticed the difference with me.
0: Why the extra expense of bringing a guy from London, from Savile Row, which is kind of like a gold standard for tailoring, to make sure you have that quality here?
1: Because I see around me, you know, we do this thing where we go like, it's good enough for here. Mm-hmm. And for me, that's not the standard. It has to be good enough for everywhere. And, you know, we are now, the world is a global village. You know, I can be walking anywhere in the world right now and someone will see my suit and I go like, I made it, and I made it in Africa. And that's something I want to be proud of.
0: So you're doing a lot of gender bending, androgynous,
1: yes,
0: stuff.
1: Yes. So this started in 2012 when I did my first female collection, suits collection. Mm-hmm. And it was a mistake. Because I made a jacket for Wizkid. Mm-hmm. And that's before it became Wheezy, you know, the big man we know him now as. And he didn't come to pick it up yet. And when people will come to the office and they see the jacket, like, oh, I like this jacket. I'm like, oh, yeah, it's for Wizkid. And the girls should just wear it. I go like, oh, I'm wearing Wizkid's jacket. I'm like, it's not his yet. You know? But for everyone that wore it, it looked nice on them. I'm like, oh, okay, we're onto something here. Mm-hmm. And my tailors will always say, we can't make female jackets. You know? But this one you made for this guy is fitting all those girls. Mm-hmm. So when we're going to do the collection, I said, we're making a collection for Wizkid. these guys pour their heart and their souls into this thing because they're waiting for the moment Wizkid will wear these garments that we're making.
0: Right.
1: And when the time was ready, we had women wearing the jackets. And I called the tailors, I'm like, look at what you made for women. And they're like, you know? So it was kind of like a mind-changing thing, but everything was tailored menswear. Mm-hmm. Where it was for women. We just changed the buttons. We had the women's buttons buttoned the other way. Mm-hmm. And that was all we did. So that was the beginning of me thinking, you know, we can do this.
0: Next, what's ahead for my Atafo?
1: I would want to confidently say it's a luxury perceived premium lifestyle brand that transforms you to a better version of you.

0: Find out more about upcoming events.
1: What are the moments doing this? Have you felt that this is something meaningful that has blown up beyond your wildest imagination?
2: I think one of the first major ones before the Naomi Campbell one ever happened was when I got invited to Harvard University to speak. I'm like, do you have the right email address?
1: Did you mean me?
2: Are you sure there was no typo? And yes, that was major. I mean, as Africans, your dad would say, you know, I want you to go to Harvard. Even he didn't go.
1: Yeah.
2: He never went. He doesn't understand it, but they always use that. Mm-hmm. And this is me going to Harvard. And it didn't happen once or twice. It happened three times. I had to speak at the African Business Conference there. That made me feel like I was doing something right. Mm-hmm. You know, so it's moments like that, or moments that my garments are showcased at the African Fashion Exhibit at the Victoria and Albert Museum, which moved on to the Brooklyn Museum, which is moving to Paris. I never thought this would happen at all. And they're really, really good moments. I cherish them. And it makes me think, you know, what's the next thing you're going to do that would top all this?
1: What is the next thing you're going to do that will top all this?
2: To be honest, I do not know.
1: Okay.
2: But I feel like every time I set myself up to do a project, right, it never looks like this is going to change anything. But once it is done, it feels like, okay, you did that. You know, I did a show in the Eco Hotel, obviously, which is the biggest space in Nigeria, Lagos as a whole. And it was my fashion show then in 2023. I planned the show so well. I had 800 people sitting front row exclusively.
1: Wow.
2: There was no second row. Mm-hmm. So everybody was important. We had 6 lanes for the models to work on. 50 models, 83 outfits, and one night. I want to do that this year again. And if I'm going to do that this year, then it's got to be bigger, better. And so maybe that's the next thing for me, you know. So watch out for that. Hopefully, we pull it off.
1: When do you plan to do that?
2: That would be October, so fashion season.
1: Okay, fashion season.
2: Yeah.
1: You have evolved in this fashion business. What is Atafo right now? How do you describe it?
2: I would want to confidently say it's a luxury prestige premium lifestyle brand that transforms you to a better version of you.
1: You have a daughter now. Do you want her to get into fashion?
2: Ah, man, that girl. She has a life of her own. If she gets into fashion, I'll be very happy. But I really doubt it. She's a techie. She's a tech girl. She has an interest in fashion, but I think it's just like I used to have when I started. It's more of expression rather than helping anyone look good.
1: A decade and a half into this, what is the lesson you've learned about fashion that you would give for people who are considering this business?
2: I'll tell them that it is more of a business than it is a creative space. So if you do not have the business side of your brain balanced, you know, you're gonna shut this thing down. And the challenges you have is not with creating, exactly running the business. And that could kill the creativity part of your business. So I'll tell them from the get-go, think business, but act creative when you're in the beginning part, be creative. You know, it's, I feel this split is almost like a 30-70, 30 creativity, 70% business.
1: Right.
2: And if they go into it thinking like that, once it starts to happen, they'll understand.
1: That's a great place to end it. Maya, thank you so much for talking to us.
2: Thank you very much for having me. It was a really, really exciting conversation.
1: It was super exciting, that's for sure. And thank you for watching. If you want to rewatch this or any of our other shows, they're on our website, cnn.com/African Voices. I'm Larry Madowo in Lagos. We'll see you next time.

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1: This month on Marketplace Asia, we explore how the conflict in the Middle East is affecting Asia's aviation industry.
0: And we look at China's mega bridges, how infrastructure like this impacts regional economies and development.
1: I'm Hanako Montgomery in Tokyo.
0: I'm Mike Valerio on the world's highest bridge in China.
1: And this is Marketplace Asia. I'm in Tokyo's Haneda Airport, a major hub for domestic and international travel. But behind the scenes, airlines across the region are navigating rising fuel costs and growing uncertainty as the war in the Middle East disrupts global energy supplies.
2: Before the U.S. and Israel attacked Iran in late February, about one-fifth of the world's oil and gas supplies was transported through the Strait of Hormuz. Tensions in the region have disrupted and effectively shut one of the world's most important energy choke points, impacting everything from energy to food. The aviation industry has been no exception. And Japan's largest airline group, All Nippon Airways, or ANA, has also felt the turbulence.
1: What impact has the conflict in the Middle East had on ANA's operations and also on other Asian airports and airline carriers?
3: Naturally, the biggest impact of the changing situation in the Middle East has been the sharp rise in fuel prices. Fortunately, from an operational standpoint, our flights between Europe and Japan have continued to operate safely. And through various efforts, we have also been able to secure sufficient fuel supplies. However, fuel prices have risen significantly, so responding to those higher costs has been one of our main challenges over the past 3 to 6 months.
2: According to the International Air Transport Association, global jet fuel prices rose over 120% year on year between April this year and 2025. With prices nearly doubling since the start of the war in February.
1: How exposed is ANA to volatility in fuel prices and why?
3: Rising fuel prices have a significant impact on airlines. We have therefore been making various efforts to reduce costs internally, including measures to save fuel and improve the way we operate our flights. At the same time, there are cases where we have to ask our customers to bear part of the additional cost. On international routes, for example, we periodically review our fuel surcharges and ask customers to cover some of the increase. On domestic routes, we have been working to offset higher costs through tighter seat inventory management and fare management.
1: How are customers reacting and responding to higher fuel costs and the surcharges?
3: We feel very sorry to have to ask our customers to bear the cost of fuel surcharges. At the same time, customers have been understanding about the rise in fuel prices.
2: So far, higher prices have done little to dampen demand. ANA says bookings have remained strong, with travelers even willing to absorb increased prices. And it's not just Japan. Across parts of Asia, some airlines are continuing to benefit, reporting stronger demand on routes to Europe as passengers avoid transit hubs in the Gulf. But while demand remains robust, the conflict has exposed deeper vulnerabilities in the jet fuel supply chain.
3: Japan has fuel reserves, and because we have domestic refineries, we are able to produce jet fuel within the country. In some countries, however, there are no domestic refineries, so they have to import finished jet fuel products from the other countries. In those cases, if demand increases in one region, supply to another region may be reduced.
2: The vulnerability goes beyond fuel availability. As costs rise, airlines are also facing growing pressure on profits.
1: And I understand that ANA has projected a significant financial impact from the conflict in the Middle East. How is this impact being felt within the company?
3: We have announced our financial results for the first quarter in Japan, covering April through June. Revenue increased significantly, particularly in our international business. At the same time, however, costs have also risen, mainly due to higher fuel expenses, and as a result, operating profit has declined. From the second quarter onward, We expect fuel prices to stabilize and ease somewhat. Within the company, however, we are not taking an overly optimistic view.
2: Despite the pressures, ANA Holdings recently reported record operating revenue of more than $16 billion. And the airline believes demand for air travel will remain strong.
3: It is important for us to monitor global developments as early as possible and respond flexibly as circumstances change. At the same time, we believe global demand for air travel will continue to grow, particularly in Asia and in the regions connected to our Haneda and Narita hubs. If we can attract more passengers to travel through Haneda and Narita and choose ANA Group flights, I believe there is still considerable room for the ANA Group to grow.
2: Asia's aviation boom shows little sign of slowing, with strong demand helping weather the storm, for now. But this crisis has revealed how even one of the world's fastest growing industries remain vulnerable to shocks far beyond their control.

0: on CNN.
1: I'm in southwestern China's Guizhou province, and behind me is the Huajiang Grand Canyon Bridge. Built for connectivity, the world's highest bridge is now a tourist destination.
2: At golden hour, the scale of this soaring span comes into view. Modern engineering stretching across an ancient landscape.
3: This is amazing.
2: We'll show you how we got up here in a moment, where people bungee jump and summon the courage to step across planks suspended from the bridge's underbelly. But first, here's what happened when one of China's most ambitious bridge projects opened next to a centuries-old village.
1: Hi, 老板!
4: Hey, 你好,你好,欢迎到我们家小院来。
2: Lin Guochuan invited us to his family home for tea. He's a trained chef who used to work in the big city. But because of the bridge, he returned to his ancestral home in Xiaohuanjiang village, turning it into a guest house.
1: So tell me how your home has transformed.
5: When we first opened, we only had 9 rooms. Now we have expanded to 52 rooms.
2: It's a feat of engineering that changed the view and the village economy, built to connect an isolated corner of Guizhou province with the wider transportation network.
6: Before this bridge existed, local residents on both sides of the mountain canyon relied entirely on the chain suspension bridges to get around. Without those crossings, journeys around the Beipanjiang Canyon would be extremely long. Travel time that once took 2 hours now takes 2 minutes, greatly improving mobility for people living on both sides of the canyon.
2: But building this bridge also required building a whole new communications infrastructure to enable the construction team to coordinate. State-owned telecom provider China Mobile and tech giant Huawei expanded coverage across the canyon, bringing a new network to a place where reliable cell service was once scarce.
7: 3 years ago, there was only basic network coverage here. It served a small number of local villagers and passing drivers, meeting only minimal communication needs. Today, we see tremendous improvements in the network's reach, depth, and capacity.
2: Lin is a beneficiary of the network, live streaming the beauty of his village with more than 100,000 followers on the social media site Douyin.
5: Lots of people book rooms at my homestay after watching my videos. They ask me for travel advice.
2: Guizhou alone is home to about half the world's 100 highest bridges. The Chinese government has invested billions of dollars in infrastructure projects in the province as part of a push to improve connectivity in one of the country's underdeveloped regions. But after decades of building across China's mountains, does it make sense to build more mega bridges? Well, researcher Lina Li says, the benefits of Guizhou's bridge boom have begun to diminish as the province's transportation network grows. But still in some of the region's least connected communities, Li says a strategically placed bridge can still be transformative.
8: I believe the core issue is not whether we should build more bridges, nor whether we already have enough bridges. The critical question for the future is where we build these high bridges and what specific problems each bridge will solve. In central regions where transport networks are already well established, constructing new large-scale bridges would yield very limited returns. Therefore, going forward, we should prioritize building high bridges only in locations with genuine practical demand.
2: Bridge officials say 3.3 million visitors came here from opening day in September 2025 through August 2026. And then there's the scale of what brings people here.
1: So when we're talking about the height of this bridge, from here on the road deck all the way down to the water below, that's more than 600 meters, which is roughly 9 times the clearance of the Golden Gate Bridge.
2: It's nearly 3 kilometers from end to end. And increasingly, tourists aren't just driving across it, which brings us back up here.
1: So this is one of the things you can do. You can strap in tight, secure yourself to the side, and then you can walk along the edge of the Huajiang Grand Canyon Bridge. Look at that. Wow. That's going to do it for this month's show.
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1: I'm Mike Valerio in Guizhou.
0: I'm Hanako Montgomery in Tokyo. See you next time.

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1: Flights grounded, airspace closed. Over 21,000 flights cancelled across the Middle East in the early days of the regional conflict. The industry is now counting the cost.
2: I'm Eleni Jokas, and this month on Marketplace Middle East, we explore how the regional conflict has sent shockwaves through one of the most important industries in the Middle East, tourism. And as travelers look beyond Gulf hubs like Dubai and Doha, tourism in Tunisia is gaining momentum.

0: known for its ancient architecture, bustling souks, Mediterranean beaches, and desert landscapes, some people believe that Tunisia could be quietly rising as the next alternative to Gulf travel. At La Badira, a five-star luxury resort in the Hammamet area of Tunisia, the rooms are full. Many of them with repeat visitors. But now a new wave of first-timers are checking in as well.
1: They don't look for just comfort or beautiful hotels, beautiful beaches, or the beautiful landscape in Tunisia, but they look to connect with people, with the authenticity of the country, with the culture. So they want to discover the country and connect with the country. When they come back to their country, they go with memorable experience and a storytelling about the country they visit. With this approach, we can create repeat guests because Tunisia, we cannot visit all Tunisia for one trip.
0: But with this new demand for Tunisian tourism comes the need for change and adaptation.
1: We are adapting our operations to receive and deal with these high demands. This is due to political conditions, security and safety, the offer of many luxury products in many five-star hotels, that luxury hospitality. We need to continue investing to respond to these demands. Keep always our traditional Europe market. The demand is strong from this market. We keep looking to extend to other markets also. We have to keep in mind that we have to invest in excellence for a long-term growth.
0: Can Tunisia remain a top destination post-conflict, or is the surge only temporary?
2: In Tunisia, there is a recovery in the tourism sector. And the conflict is an amplifier. But geopolitics is volatile and reversible. It means that if tomorrow things become quiet in the Middle East, I think that if Tunisia do not capitalize on his comparative advantages, I think that the tourism will decline. The big question is how to transform Tunisia from a temporal substitution to permanent tourist attractor. Gulf tourist is different from Tunisia or Mediterranean tourist. For the Gulf tourist, they search for luxury, for cultural, sometimes religious, immersive experience. When we look at Tunisia, we notice mismatch between traveler profiles in Gulf cooperation countries and the reality in Tunisia. In Tunisia, there is a delay in hotel renovation, digital transformation, air connectivities. These constraints, I think that if we do not resolve these problems, I think that the transformation of the Tunisian side from a temporal substitution to a permanent attraction, I think that we have to capitalize on value added or the comparative advantages that Tunisia have in order to become permanent tourist attraction.
3: Next, we speak to industry leaders here at the Arabian Travel Market on their plans to drive tourism back into the region.

0: Welcome back to Marketplace Middle East. I'm Eleni Jarkos. Here at the Arabian Travel Market, we speak to experts on the region's tourism industry, pre and post-conflict, and what that means for business on the ground.
1: In the wake of the regional conflict with Iran, the Gulf's tourism industry took a major hit. The airspace was closed, thousands of flights were cancelled, and travellers were left stranded as bookings collapsed almost overnight. Consequently, tourism demand plummeted. But 6 months on, the numbers tell a different story.
2: I've been in crisis for the last 6 years from the single day of 2020. I've been in a crisis since COVID-19. So in the high interest rate, high inflation, Ukraine and Russia war, US and China trade wars, and the current crisis. Yes, I've seen all the crisis. And what I can tell you about the UAE economy, it is resilient. Our target is to reach 40 million by 2031. Now, we cannot forecast the next couple of months, but we can know the forecast of the real weather. The weather is getting better. And our tourism season is actually starting in the next month or so.
1: The targets are set and the ambition is clear. The path forward depends on understanding the trends driving global travel and knowing how to leverage them.
3: There has been a definite disruption that has been seen in the region, but contextualized against volatility at probably a more global level in the last year. We've seen FX changes impacting affordability and therefore visits in terms of where people are willing to go. What we've seen, though, is that the height of the disruption, air traffic on Middle Eastern carriers went down 58% year-on-year in March. We've already seen that gap close to 10% year-on-year in July. And OAG is projecting and forecasting this gap to close to 3.7% in September. So there has been an impact. But this is showing very promising early signs of recovery already. A strategically thought through visitor mix is critical. We have markets such as Abu Dhabi, which is moving from focusing on 11 international markets to 26 in their 2030 tourism strategy. Markets like Qatar have a strong base where you have 35% inbound visits from your GCC markets. Dubai is 15%. Saudi has about 75% of its total tourism from domestic tourism. Abu Dhabi has 45% of its hotel stays from domestic tourism. This provides the real stability and foundations when things change. This is what keeps the industry going, keeps your hotels filled, keeps your jobs.

0: a simple reaction, or it might be a very complex reaction for a government where you have to re-steer an entire tourism ecosystem to meet this changing demand.
1: And for Etihad Airways, that agility is starting to pay off.
2: We're doing well. It's very encouraging. Right now, 15% up year on year in terms of seats. Flights are full. I did 92% load factor in August. My July numbers, profitability, were highest ever. I've never had such a great July. We did not do well in March and April for obvious reasons. We're not flying a lot, but we did not fire everyone. On the contrary, right, we hired a lot of people. We actually bought more planes during the crisis. So capacity is there in the market, planes are full. On the passenger side, demand is very strong, so our average fare year on year is about the same as last year. So we're not discounting to sell. It should be a little bit higher, to be honest, because of jet fuel.
3: So let's also look at sort of the plans you've got in place to increase routes, to focus on new markets. Has that been derailed, put on hold because of the conflict, or you all systems go?
2: Absolutely not. The conflict for us was really important to test our business model. And the test was positive in the end. Our balance sheet holds strong. Our ability to come back really quickly. I mean, I'm flying 15% more to 17% more right now than last year. I made more money in July this year than last year. So the model was tested.
3: We have no idea on timeline on this conflict. We don't know where it's headed. But how are you feeling in terms of the numbers you're seeing?
2: I'm optimistic.
3: Optimistic?
2: My planes are full. The only thing I can see is if my planes are full today, if my forward booking curve, sales that I have to December, to January, to October, November are strong, and they are. If you ask me if I have any concern, it's jet fuel. But that's on a bottom line perspective. It's more on my profitability, right? So what I worry about the future is not about the conflict, about geopolitical tension, about customers willing to fly Etihad. What I worry about the future is at this jet fuel level that we have today, if that takes too long, we may see prices going up. And that may impact customers' willingness to fly.
3: And that's it for this edition of Marketplace Middle East. If you'd like to take a look at other stories we cover on the program, you can go to cnn.com/Marketplace Middle East. From me, Eleni Jokos, in Dubai, I'll see you next time.

0: Welcome to Connecting Africa. I'm Eleni Jokos. Manufacturing is crucial for economic growth, industrialization, and job creation across Africa. However, as of 2023, the manufacturing sector made up less than 15% of GDP in many countries throughout the continent. Several countries are trying to ramp up manufacturing. In Kenya, Hako Industries is a major producer of personal care and household products. It also sources raw materials for its products from over 500 farmers across Africa, and its brands reach more than 3 million families across the continent. Victoria Rubadiri looks at its ambitious plans to export to 30 African countries by 2030.
1: Here in the heart of central Nairobi, a steady stream of household hair and skincare products roll off the production line.
2: We have the plastic factory that does plastic components, the bottles, the jars, the cups, and the plant is has an installed capacity of 5 million pieces per month. Then on the other side, we have HPC, or home care personal care plant, that does now the actual packing processing of personal care products, that is hair care and skin care. So that plant has an installed capacity of 1365 metric tons in a month.
1: Hako Industries manufactures 90 different types of personal and home care items for Africans by Africans.
3: How do we reach the African continent, the African consumers, with products that they do want, that they do need, manufactured by a company that understands them?
1: Marianne Musangi and her family launched the company 50 years ago. Today, it exports to 8 African countries.
3: Our biggest market is Kenya, where we have, obviously, our roots and tentacles are here, because this is our home base. But we're also very strong in Uganda and Rwanda and Congo. But the distances can be a challenge, and you know, Africa logistics is one of the key challenges in terms of penetrating across the continent.
1: The company says sourcing raw materials from within the continent is beneficial for both the consumer and their bottom line.
2: Here we store frequently used raw materials.
4: Oh, so this is raw shea butter?
2: Yeah, raw shea.
4: Wow.
2: And this we get from Uganda or Ghana.
4: So how easy or difficult is it when it comes to sourcing these products locally?
2: We have a list of all the SMEs that are dealing with these natural oils. We offered them technical support in terms of how can you achieve the quality that we want. They now started now delivering to us. This shea butter we used to import from USA.
4: Yeah.
2: They used to sell to us 5,000 Kenya shillings a kilo. When you are getting from Uganda here, they are selling to us 1,000 per kilo.
4: Massive difference.
2: Massive savings.
4: Wow.
1: For them, automation is key. While some of their machines are semi-automated, the company has plans to modernize and expand production capacity.
2: So we want to do a new factory that we can also embrace automation. In terms of packing, we are currently achieving 3,000 pieces in an hour. So we want to grow that by 4 times.
1: To meet its goal of entering 30 countries by 2030, Hako is looking to create 5 hubs across the continent. Its newest addition will serve the West African market.
5: Ghana is now becoming one of your hubs. Talk to me about how that model works.
3: Africa is so fragmented in many ways. The countries, the boundaries, our taxation laws, our policies, our culture, our language, our money, currency. We've got to see how do we reduce these points of fragmentation. And the only way that I see we can do it is through these partnerships, working with local people. Ghana is going to be our West Africa manufacturing factory. And from there, we will then export into the West African markets, taking advantage of ECOWAS, right, the trade agreements.
1: Its Ghanaian partner, Ayewa Labs, is embracing the chance to utilize free trade agreements and ramp up production to meet demand.
6: After it's helping us to get clients from other African countries, Hako as an example, they send us raw materials. The partnership between Ayewa and Hako has created this exponential move from development to manufacturing. So we're manufacturing, you know, 10 times. We were ready in terms of capacity and capability. But what we had to learn from HACO's manufacturing experience, and it's actually the operational discipline that comes with that high level of manufacturing.
1: Back in Kenya, HACO is aiming to set a new bar for manufacturing within Africa.
3: Industrialization happens because manufacturing sector, as one of them, is a key driver of that. Industrialization is what will create jobs. The manufacturing sector today in Kenya is the second largest employer in this country. The opportunities are there. We just have to see, how do we leverage those opportunities in order to create economic development? We have the technical skills. Our youth are highly skilled, highly educated, well-versed. We need to make sure that we develop and continue developing the manufacturing sector so that we can add value to these raw materials.
0: Still to come, how one company is enabling the movement of goods across the continent.

0: Welcome back. DP World operates ports, inland container terminals, logistics hubs, and economic zones across the continent. It works with Africa's manufacturers to make, store, and deliver their finished products around the world. Mohamed Akuji is the CEO and Managing Director of DP World's Africa region. I sat down with him to discuss the continent's industrial prospects. DP World is known as, you know, a company that handles ports, and you also handle a lot of goods. Give me some examples of where you've seen an increase in local manufacturing and where, you know, we still have a lot of work to do. I mean, have you seen any improvement in local processing and manufacturing
1: on
0: the continent over the years?
1: So there are definitely examples of where we're seeing more localization of the product. If you look at in Nigeria, for example, where we distribute FMCG products into wholesale, into retail, I would say 5 years ago, 40% of what we were selling was all imported. Today, it's 90% is all local, meaning it's brought in some a raw material form or in some bulk form, and then it's repackaged and or contract manufacturing. So a lot of companies are contract manufacturing and using local companies. So if you look at our business, like I say, in consumer, what we were importing and distributing has reduced because it's now all...
0: So that's changed?
1: That's changed, and it's changing.
0: You've got fantastic plans. What's the timeline on actually all of this coming to fruition with the new free zones as well?
1: So over the next 12, 18 months, we are developing a new port in Senegal, in Dayane. So this is a new deepwater port outside the city. We're developing a new port in Banana in the DRC. Those two investments alone are about $1.7, $1.8 billion. We're doing upgrades in Dar es Salaam. We're building, you know, a dry port in Kamatiport. So all of these investments are going to achieve two things. One is better infrastructure on the quay side, so that we can cater for larger ocean vessels. And number two, better connectivity, you know, from the ports into the hinterland that those markets serve. Because a big part of Africa is land-linked, right? So you need gateways and you need efficient corridors into that. And part of that is also economic zones, to bring cargo owners closer to where the raw materials are, closer to where the end consumers are, and create this ecosystem where you can manufacture where the raw materials are, bring down your production costs, bring down your logistics costs, make it more efficient.
0: Let's talk about the African Continental Free Trade Area. I mean, you're wanting to link the continent up through wet railways and, you know, through easier access. But you also need, you know, harmonization of trade rules. Are you seeing any impact thus far?
1: We are seeing, easier border movements. You know, one of the biggest challenges in Africa is cross-border. If you look at Africa's road network, logistics network, it's been set up to export our raw materials. It's never been set up to, you know, to create trade, you know, between us. Now, it will take time for us to create that right infrastructure, the right harmonization and customs processes to allow for easy flow of product between markets. But it will come.
0: All right, so 5 years from now, what does industrialization and manufacturing on the continent look like for you based on the investments that you're making?
1: I think that, you know, the trends we're seeing of imported goods versus locally manufactured or where there's value addition is definitely going to shift. I believe that with the economic zones, you're going to get more and more companies wanting to get closer to Africa, because just that is where the raw materials are, get closer to the consumer markets. Companies want to diversify their supply chains. They want to diversify where they're sourcing product, where they're manufacturing, and new hubs will be created. So all of these factors will drive industrialization in Africa, will drive localization of the product, and will drive growth.
0: Still to come, the company building factories in Africa's largest cocoa-producing country.

0: Welcome back to Connecting Africa. From the cotton that makes a t-shirt to the shea butter that makes lotion and the cocoa beans that make chocolate, Africa produces many of the raw materials the world depends on. The continent is responsible for supplying around 70% of the global cocoa supply. A majority of that comes from Côte d'Ivoire, which is the top global cocoa producer and exporter within Africa. While most raw beans have typically been exported and processed abroad, one company is building factories across West Africa to process these beans at home. Victoria Rubadiri sees how it's creating more value and boosting the local economy.
1: These raw, bitter, earthy cocoa beans are destined for a sweet future. Soon, many beans like these will be going to a newly built processing facility in the southwest port city of San Pedro, Côte d'Ivoire.
2: We started in May 2025 for the erection of this plant. We have around 250 people working now on the project. By the end of this year, we are planning to finish with the installation of equipment.
1: This $86 million processing facility will be the latest addition to the Atlantic Cocoa Corporation's portfolio.
2: This is an integrated facility designed to process beans, beans that are coming from the cooperative. So the first step is bean reception. We are checking quality to make sure that this fits to our needs. Then we are going to clean and dry. Then these beans that have been cleaned and dried, they will be packed either in bag of 65 kg or big bag of 1 ton. Then they will be stored in our warehouse. And after that, we will start the processing itself.
1: Expected to be operational next year, the company says it's strategically placed to be both close to farmers and the port, and will have capacity to process 64,000 metric tons of beans a year.
3: Processing a cocoa in an African country or in cocoa producing country bring a lot of opportunity. You know that cocoa is exported mainly in Europe and in America or Asia. It means that it will bring back foreign currency. But on the company side, we will be able to offer to our young people a lot of job opportunities.
1: The Atlantic Cocoa Corporation, or ACC, currently manages two other processing facilities, one in Abidjan and another in Kribi, Cameroon.
3: From the cocoa beans, we are producing cocoa liquor, cocoa butter, cocoa cake and also cocoa powder in Cameroon plants. This product will be shipped in Europe, in USA or Asia, and partly in Africa.
1: Their Cameroon facility processes 48,000 tons of beans a year.
4: We are working to increase our capacity as we speak.
5: So under the African Continental Free Trade Area, for instance, what does the trade of processed cocoa actually look like across Africa?
4: Every year, we are trying to improve in terms of processing plants, either here in Cameroon, in Côte d'Ivoire, and I believe even in Ghana. Those are the three countries that I look first. So we are trying to add processing plants. If you move to the, let's say, product, final product, if you are able to process and have, then you can trade across Africa. You can trade across Africa. In Cameroon, we have a company called Chococam. It's a past Barry Calbo, past Tiger brand, and they are selling a lot in Central Africa. And then also even some country in West Africa, they were selling there.
1: As the company expands, they are weary of the volatility of cocoa prices. According to the International Cocoa Organization, in December 2024, cocoa prices hit an all-time high of more than $12,000 a ton. But prices have since been in freefall, dropping about 50%, with prices hovering around $6,000 a ton in September.
3: When you have this high volatility on the price, it is difficult for us to plan our activities. Because clearly when the price increases, you will need more working capital to be able to finance your activities.
1: Still, the company grinds on and is optimistic as it looks for opportunities to become a cocoa powerhouse within the continent.
3: In total, we will have 176,000 tons of bean grinding capacity per year. In the next 10 years, we are seeing SCC to be a real leader, I can say, in West Africa and also in Central Africa, because we are willing to build more and more grinding facility.
0: Up next, printing Africa's future. How one company is using cutting-edge technology to reduce import dependency.

0: Welcome back. When it comes to manufacturing, Africa imports parts from around the world for factory machinery, mining, and farm equipment. But what if it could print its way out of depending on imported parts? Instead of the cost and waiting weeks for a replacement part, it could be made locally and on demand. One Nigerian firm has built a 3D printing factory with ambitions to make parts for West Africa and beyond. Layer by layer, specialized components, including valves, seals, and bolts, are being brought to life through 3D printing.
1: We're using industrial 3D manufacturing to leapfrog the manufacturing space. We don't have to repeat the 20th century. What we are doing using industrial 3D manufacturing for the manufacturing sector is what the mobile phone did for the telecoms industry.
0: This is the Omni factory in Lagos, Nigeria. The industrial technology company, Aridex, opened this 3D facility earlier this year.
1: We realized that production and operations stopped once a part failed. So that meant that production was dependent on supply chains that did not exist in this part of the world. So in 2017, we started to look into the 3D manufacturing space. As the industry accelerated and matured, so did we in our understanding and capability.
0: The company says it has nearly 250 workers who are designing, building, and creating customized components for clients across the maritime, mining, and oil and gas industries.
1: All of a sudden, we're in a position to create value in terms of managing assets, extending the life of assets. Because one of the unique challenges that we have, not just in Nigeria, but across the continent, is that we have a lot of aging assets. We have assets that have been running for 30, 40 years. Obsolescent parts have no replacement. So this is a technology that is able to recreate those components and ensure that assets continue to run for the life for which they were built for and even beyond.
0: The company says making parts in-house reduces the need for imports, drives down costs, and accelerates manufacturing efficiency.
1: We are bringing a capability that is able to support industries so that they do not have this unscheduled downtimes across the industry. So we've had parts that we've produced where the original procurement time would have taken 9 months and we delivered it in 5 weeks. We've also had parts that would have taken 15 weeks and we delivered it in 14 days.
0: As the Omni factory ramps up production, Aridex says it's looking to make Nigeria its production hub for West and Central Africa.
1: We are currently going into our phase three Omni factory, which we call the Mega Omni factory, and will be commissioned in the first half of next year.
0: The company is building a borderless manufacturing framework that will allow components to be printed wherever they are needed throughout the continent.
1: You're talking about digitization of parts and components, which you can move around the continent without any border controls, seamlessly and in a timely manner that it is required for a production facility to be up and running every single time. And our ambition is to, over the next 5 years, is to scale across 15 countries.
0: The company believes 3D manufacturing is the key to unlocking Africa's industrial future.
1: Traditionally, you will procure an item and you would store it. Today, we're saying instead of procuring an item and storing it in a physical inventory where you're tying down capital that for parts you may or may never use, we're saying today, why don't you store the digital file and manufacture when you require it. So that you can just imagine how much that unlocks for industries. A lot of people think sovereignty means self-sufficiency. No, that's not what it is for us in our own context. What it is for us is the ability to choose what you'll be dependent on. Because in reality, no country in the world manufactures everything. However, when you have the choice to manufacture what is critical to your operations, to your needs within your region, that becomes true industrial sovereignty.
0: With each piece that is printed here, Aridex is adding a new layer to Africa's manufacturing capabilities by keeping the complete value chain within the continent. And that's it for this month's Connecting Africa. If you want to know more about the subjects we cover on the program, you can check out our website. Until next month, from me, Eleni Jokos, let's keep on connecting.

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1: Inside Africa, in association with Zenith Bank.

0: South Africa has long punched above its weight on the literary stage. And over the next half hour, we'll travel from Cape Town to Johannesburg and Durban, meeting some of the country's most celebrated writers and a new generation making its mark. Novelists, poets, crime writers, fantasy writers, all part of one of the world's most dynamic and distinctive writing scenes. Damon Galgut is one of South Africa's most acclaimed novelists. In 2021, The Promise won the Booker Prize. But his own discovery of South African fiction came much earlier.
1: It took me a while to realize that there was such a thing as South African literature and to start reading South African novels, which showed me a version of South African society that I was not necessarily going to be exposed to at home or at school, for that matter. Books, novels can open up a world to you which might be very close to you but invisible.
0: His novels are unmistakably South African. Their readers are not.
1: I think a lot of younger writers make the mistake of trying to be universal by removing specific local references. There's an idea that you become universal if you're writing a story that could generically be set in Los Angeles or London as easily as in Cape Town. And I believe that's the wrong way to go about it. Your only chance of reaching a larger audience and of touching universal themes, whatever that might be, is by being relentlessly and ruthlessly specific to local details. If you speak authentically, with authority, about a world you know, it automatically becomes intelligible on an emotional level to a bunch of other people.
0: Ankie Kroch has spent more than five decades working with words. As a poet, a journalist, a prose writer, and a translator.
2: When I was 12, my grandmother died. And I was at the funeral and I couldn't cry. And I felt bad because my mother was crying, my father, why am I not crying? And I wrote about the funeral, I described it. And about a week afterwards, I reread what I have written and suddenly began crying. And it's that impulse that in the end makes you aware that words can contain and preserve something to such an extent that you are moved even more than when you experienced it.
0: Over time, the form changed with the story she needed to tell.
2: I was just an Afrikaans poet. And then came the Truth and Reconciliation Commission, and I was asked to write about it. I covered as a journalist the commission. And I think because I was a poet, I became so aware of the unbelievable, powerful phrasing during testimonies, that it's haunting how people were expressing themselves in their mother tongues.
0: Language itself has become another part of that work.
2: I was asked once to translate Long Walk to Freedom of Mandela into Afrikaans. And I was so shocked to find certain crucial words in Mandela's text not existing in Afrikaans. I find that translation always brings something, exposes something, and changes something.
0: Dion Meyer works in a very different tradition. His crime novels have been translated around the world. And for him, the first job is simple.
3: If you write a novel to give readers a view into the real South Africa, I think they're going to fail as crime fiction novels. I think what you want to do is you want to stay within the conventions of crime fiction, write as entertaining a book as you can. If people do get an insight into the South Africa, the Cape Town and the Stellenbosch that I write about, that's great. But I don't think that should be your point of departure.
0: When his books first began finding readers abroad, Meyer wondered whether he should change the way he wrote.
3: And I thought it over and I thought I should not change anything. Stick to what I've been doing and hopefully that works. And a story is a universal language and the humanity of characters is the other thing. Humanity is something that is shared all around the world.
0: Mohale Mashigo works across novels, comics, video games, and fantasy. And she is wary of asking African fiction to do too much explaining.
4: I think African writers are sometimes expected to also be anthropologists. You know, you can't just tell a story about two people in Soweto who fall in love without people saying, you know, it's a meditation on post-apartheid, blah, blah, blah, blah. I just want African writers to be as wild and as free as they are to imagine. There's kind of our history built into almost the bricks of the stories, and you will always find what seems to be quite a straightforward story suddenly is just filled with magic and color.
0: Mia Ardern's fiction is rooted in Cape Town, just not the Cape Town most visitors come to see.
5: My book is set predominantly in the northern suburbs of Cape Town, which is very different from what people, tourists, think about when they think about Cape Town. Like, there's no sea and mountain in the setting that I use. Set in what I like to think of as the other Cape Town, the Cape Town that is not gentrified just yet.
0: She also writes in Kaaps, the language she grew up hearing.
5: I did receive a bit of criticism saying it's not really that accessible to an international market, but I mean, I write for my people quite unapologetically.
0: Tom Eaton has spent much of his career moving between different kinds of writing. Literary fiction, newspaper columns, satire, television. And now, cozy crime.
6: I've never had it defined for me, and everyone I ask for a definition also struggles. As I understand things, it is the inheritor of the tradition of a kind of Miss Marple, or to put it another way, Murder, She Wrote. So it's crime, but with a slightly less horrific form of violence in it. I joke that, you know, it's the murderer is usually somebody who's like fallen off a wall in the Cotswolds and knocked their head while, you know, getting a big fright.
0: Humour has been part of his writing for years.
6: But I do believe, and I've felt this often in my satiric writing, that humour is fundamentally a stress reliever. And I think that that kind of response to humour, where we just literally exhale some of the anxiety or anger or stress or whatever it is, I think can be enormously cathartic and helpful.
0: Writing may begin alone. The finished book doesn't stay that way for long. Printed, packed, delivered, and eventually put in front of readers. A few days later, Eaton is launching his latest book. His host is veteran crime writer Mike Nicol.
7: What I tend to do, which Tom does not do, is I kill people in the first couple of pages. So if he dies in the first 10 minutes, you'll know why.
6: Who in this audience has heard the expression cozy crime before tonight? Yeah, you see, this is my impression. We keep being told that it's the hot new thing. But I don't think the public knows that it's the hot new thing.
0: Then a question from the room returns to something all South African writers have grappled with in different ways.
8: Why did you choose a South African setting? Doesn't it limit your sales?
6: Yes, it absolutely limits my sales. So I had to set it in South Africa because as a South African, you have a feel for how South Africans speak and what things look like and taste. When you walk outside a building in the Karoo, you know that the sun hits you in a certain way. You know what those late afternoons feel like when the doves are cooing and it's hot and, you know, there's one car every hour going past. You have an instinctive feel for that, which holds the writing. Yes, this plot could play out anywhere, but it wouldn't be supported by the knowledge of the place.

0: Our literary journey continues in Johannesburg. Some booksellers work from bookshops, others from the pavement. And the writers are finding new routes to readers. On the Hidden Lives of Writers podcast, authors meet to talk about the process readers rarely see, the work behind the book. Mpobo Shego's first novel draws on her former life as a South African diplomat. She began writing it in Belgium in 2008.
1: I sent it out to several publishers and they actually liked it. And I got so scared. I was not confident yet to stand behind my work. So I actually shelved the book for perhaps like 10 years.
0: When she returned to the idea, her publishers asked for a new version of the story. 10 drafts later, Diplomatic Ties was ready.
1: My journey with the publishers has been quite a very supportive, very affirming journey. They gave me many chances to submit my different drafts and gave me people who were very clued up, like the editors, to work with. So I worked with a wonderful editor, Nicola, and she actually assisted me in bringing Mbali's voice through in the book. So I would say that my journey in totality was quite supportive and quite affirming.
2: It's so hard to focus on the new book.
3: Yeah.
2: Because people are still talking about the old one. And I found it so difficult to do both.
3: We need to leave you alone for 6 months and stop calling you for all these interviews.
2: Oh no, please don't leave me alone.
0: Fred Khumalo has been writing for decades. Producing a weekly column for one of the country's largest newspapers gave him a discipline in his work.
4: I added it to my writing toolkit when I was writing my fiction. So I said, okay, if I could write a column every week, whether I'm inspired or not, so why can't I do it with my other writing? So that I try to write every day. I'm not saying everything I write every day is going to be perfect. No, it's impossible. But what I've discovered is the more I write, the more clarity I achieve in my writing.
0: One of Khumalo's best-known novels, his debut, Bitches Brew, is a love story set in the 1970s.
4: People still made love. They made music. They laughed. Sometimes they even forgot there was this thing called apartheid. They were just human beings.
0: Amy Heidenreich's tense, character-driven stories explore the psychological dangers lurking beneath seemingly ordinary relationships. At Love Books, she's meeting three novelists, all of whom found their first readers online.
5: We have a lot of stories that are about trauma and African struggles, and I think we need more of the love stories. And love doesn't always have to be about struggle as the society has presented to us. Love can be sweet and kind.
6: I grew up reading stories from overseas, you know. I didn't see stories that represent me, and so I wanted stories that celebrate my origin and my culture.
7: So I wanted to sort of build a community of moms who are just like me, living ordinary lives, but want love. I don't overthink it, but I know I have my people.
8: So with each of you, what was the moment that led you to post that first chapter for the first time?
5: I saw people posting their work and I was like, I think I can do this also. So it encouraged me to also post my work.
6: For me, there was this lady, Letlo Otlo, from Free State. She was part of a group, a book club sort of like. Then she helped me navigate how to start a page, and she actually set up everything for me, and we didn't even know each other that well, like we only met virtually.
8: Your first novel began as a TikTok video that was made almost on impulse. Can you tell us how that journey started?
7: I've always been a content creator, so I was just doing what I always do, which is put a phone in the car and just yep and just talk. And so that's what I did that day. I was just being delusional, telling people my imaginations about love, so people love love on social media, and they just wanted more.
0: The comments kept coming. So did requests for the next chapter.
5: I think those are the reason why I'm still here today. When I first posted the first chapter, I actually disappeared online and just switched off my phone because I was scared of how people react to my work. When I came back, they were like, this is good, we want more of this.
8: You and many other new South African writers have found readers before publishers found you. How do you think that has shifted the balance of power in publishing?
6: It shows that you don't have to wait for a publisher in order to get your work out there. Publishers found me. I didn't go looking for them. So that's the power of social media.
0: And that change extends well beyond the writers around this table, reshaping how stories find their audience.
8: Social media just gives us new tools to be able to reach and connect with people. There was no one gatekeeping their stories. They didn't need to ask anyone for permission to share their stories. The readers were there and they were waiting.
0: A ready-made audience can open the door. Turning a story into a finished book still takes work.
7: Having a big team now, because I had previously self-published and was just myself and the editor, I had designed my own cover and everything, and now being traditionally published, there were so many layers, so many people, so many backs and forths. But I like it, actually. I think it helps to make the work more, like, stronger, much better.
0: Kumalo has watched those routes into publishing change.
4: Social media is so powerful and easily accessible. If you have a story, you don't have to put it in book form anymore. There are many other avenues now. There are many ways of telling stories these days, many platforms.
0: For the books that do make it to the page, finding a reader is still the final step.
4: The independent guys have the liberty and they've got their ear to the ground. They know, okay, these are the writers who live in this neighborhood, who live in this city. So let's bring them in. And of course here in Johannesburg, you've got Bridge Books downtown Joburg. You've got Love Books in Melville and so on.

0: Find out more about upcoming events.
1: So as a doctor, we routinely pass through those doors that say authorized personnel only. And when you're writing a novel, it's almost like you're doing the same thing. You're inviting someone into a world that they wouldn't get access to otherwise.
2: Marina Orr is a thriller writer based in Durban. Her work draws on her daily experience in hospitals.
1: It's a hard distinction to say what is real and what is fiction after writing an entire book, because the line tends to blur. For example, my second novel is very much set in the hospital in which I did my internship as a junior doctor. And there were bodies that were found in the hospital grounds at the time when I was doing my internship. And I always wondered how they'd landed up there. And so I constructed the story in my head, which landed up becoming single-minded.
2: The details come from medicine. The characters are her own.
1: And I'm very aware of that privilege as a doctor, having an insight into people's most personal problems and seeing them at their most vulnerable. Because when we are under the cosh, that's when we show our good and bad sides. We're seeing people at their most vulnerable, and you get to see an underlying truth there that you wouldn't see when the facades are up in everyday life.
2: Shabnam Khan grew up here in Durban, and the city has become a regular setting in her work.
3: I think Durban is a really underrated place, and it's a place where people tend to forget, especially in the face of big cities like Johannesburg and Cape Town. But I do think it's a city where if you stay long enough and you listen to it, it has secrets to tell. You can hear those secrets and share it with other people, but it's just a matter of listening really well.
2: Some of those stories were passed down through her family.
3: I had a grandfather who would tell me stories about how he came from India, about the journey, the long journey that it took to come from that port in India to Durban. If he didn't get the opportunity to tell his stories, then I have the opportunity to take these stories forward to, otherwise they're lost. And I also think the more specific you get in stories, the more universal the stories become to readers. I think magic realism is about trying to find where those secrets are and where those hidden messages are. And so I'm drawn to mythology, I'm drawn to a little bit of magic, because I think in real life that is what is there, we just don't always see it. I think it's also important to tell fun stories, love stories, comedy, talk about gothic stories. Why can't we have a gothic Indian Durban story?
2: Khan writes across fiction and non-fiction, and across genres.
3: I think I write in many genres because I'm interested in many things. And I think writing as a woman has shown me that you will be put into categories. I've been told that this is not a good thing, that you're supposed to write in one genre, that you won't sell if you're writing across genres. But for me, I'm interested in everything. And so I love being able to write across fiction, nonfiction, magic realism, drama. This is the great joy in writing for me. This is why I write. I wouldn't be able to put myself into one box.

0: collared shirt and tie at work and thought, well, the real person's still there. And the older I've got, interestingly to me, is that the two have kind of merged together at last, which is not to say it's easy. There's still conflict between the two, but I see them both as one person now, which is a relief.
1: He wrote for years before he was published.
0: You have to believe deep down inside that you have something different to tell people. You need to figure out what that thing is that you have. And we all have something, you know. Whether or not it's going to appeal to other people, that's not really my business. I knew I was having fun. And if I'm having fun, then I believe I'm onto some things.
1: Durban was the first African city to be named a UNESCO City of Literature. A port city of Art Deco facades, tropical greenery, and Indian Ocean heat. It gives its writers plenty to work with.
2: It's a very green, luscious, tropical place. The green is fighting back against the city, and the green is always trying to emerge everywhere.
0: You know, it's a harbor town, unbearably humid, full of a true hodgepodge of people interacting on a daily basis. And it's got a gothic feel to it. I think to a foreign audience, this is extremely exotic and interesting. You know, to us, it's just Durban.
1: From Cape Town to Johannesburg to Durban, we've met crime writers and poets, romance writers and fantasy writers. Some found publishers first, others found readers. And the range of stories being told is still growing.
0: I feel like there's a new wave of authors. I feel like the canvas has also opened up now, because the struggle isn't our only story. We are an amazing sort of patchwork quilt of storytellers and of people. And we are uniquely South African in very different ways.

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1: Hello, wherever you are in the world, you are now in the CNN newsroom with me, Ben Hunter, Atlanta, and it is so good to have you with me. Coming up on the show, Houthi rebels struck one of Saudi Arabia's biggest airports for the second day in a row. We'll talk to an expert on the Houthis about what's behind this latest escalation. President Trump announces an energy ceasefire between Russia and Ukraine, but it seems nobody told Moscow. As Ukraine says, Russia continued its strikes. So where do things actually stand? Plus, a health scare for Pope Leo as he announces he will undergo surgery. Hear how the Catholic faithful are reacting to that.

0: Live from Atlanta, this is CNN Newsroom with Ben Hunt.
1: Welcome. We begin with the Middle East. After a new strike on King Khalid International Airport in Riyadh, Saudi Arabia, officials say at least one person was killed and 11 others injured. A quick warning, the images you're about to see are disturbing. Sunday's attack comes just one day after a Houthi missile strike killed at least 12 people and wounded more than 300 others. It is the deadliest attack in the kingdom in more than a decade. Yemen's Iran-backed Houthis have claimed responsibility for these attacks, saying they're in retaliation for Saudi airstrikes in Yemen that have killed women and children. U.S. President Donald Trump says he is planning to speak with the Saudi Crown Prince, that's Mohammed bin Salman. President Trump also says he is considering joining Saudi strikes against the Houthis in Yemen. That is obviously despite previously resisting the kingdom's requests for direct military intervention. CNN's Oren Lieberman has the details for us.
2: The Iran-backed and armed Houthis in Yemen are showing they are ready and willing to fight and to escalate, attacking civilian infrastructure in Saudi Arabia. This matches the pattern of attacks we've seen on the exact same airport, King Khalid International Airport in Riyadh. It was on Saturday that a Houthi attack hit the airport, causing the deadliest attack on Saudi Arabia in more than a decade. At least 12 people were killed, including a U.S. citizen, and more than 300 people were injured. That led into Sunday, where Saudi authorities say another attack hit the airport, striking a terminal building there and hitting a fire, and Saudi air defenses intercepted a cruise missile that was on its way effectively towards the same target here. So the Houthis there are indicating that they're willing and very much able to fight. Now, the Saudis have carried out punishing strikes against the Houthis in Yemen, trying to offer their support to the internationally recognized government of Yemen, which has tried to push back against the Houthis. But in much the same way we saw Iran fight, the Houthis are doing the same. They don't have the military capability or the weapons to match Saudi Arabia's military. What they do have are drones, ballistic missiles, and cruise missiles, and they're able to use those very effectively to cause the disruptions we're seeing here. Now, why does this matter beyond the Arabian Peninsula, and why does this matter beyond the Middle East? Take a look at this map. Just as Iran was able to leverage control over the Strait of Hormuz on one side of the Arabian Peninsula, and that sent gas prices surging and shocked the global economy, the Houthis may well be able to do the same to the Bab el-Mandeb Strait on the other side of the Arabian Peninsula, one of the world's most critical waterways through which traffic going to or from the Suez Canal has to pass. That is the risk to the global economy here, and that is the reality the region and, frankly, the world are facing as the conflict between the Houthis and the Saudis escalate. The key question, of course, now is what is the U.S. and what is President Donald Trump going to do? The Saudis have made clear they want the U.S. involved here striking the Houthis. In fact, it was President Donald Trump who said earlier during the weekend that he's considering his options and he may get involved, but it's unclear that he's really willing to do so. The war with Iran is already unpopular and has driven up gas prices. Another unpopular war with the Houthis, another shock to the global economy. This close to the midterms, it's not clear Trump wants to go in that direction. And that leaves the Houthis perhaps feeling emboldened as they carry out and continue to carry out these attacks on the Saudis.
1: I want to bring in Fatima Al-Azhar, senior analyst for Red Sea Futures and a fellow of the Arab Gulf Institute. It is good to see you. We have now seen repeated attacks on Riyadh's airport, with the latest coming just a day after a strike that killed 12 people. What do you think the Houthis are trying to achieve with this escalation now?
3: Fundamentally, the Houthis are trying to change the war calculus. They're trying to impose costs on Riyadh, but there are two reasons why the Houthis are doing this now. First is locally, they're being pushed by ground forces that are supported by Saudi Arabia after the Houthis attempted to take Bab el-Mandeb in September. So they took government land in September, and then there was a counteroffensive that the Saudis backed. And the Houthis are trying to get the Saudis to back off from supporting the government of Yemen that's internationally recognized and recognizing the Houthis instead. But on the other hand, the Houthis are also the forward arm for Tehran. And what they want to do is pretty much Tehran wants to make the same calculus that it has in Hormuz repeat itself in Bab al-Mandab. So they're trying to impose the same costs on Washington. So this is much more of a message to Washington and less to Riyadh.
1: These attacks are putting Saudi civilians at risk, though, and the airport has been hit repeatedly. How vulnerable is Saudi Arabia to further strikes, and what can it actually do to protect its people?
3: Yeah, Saudi Arabia is vulnerable because the Houthis use asymmetric warfare by launching cheap drones, ballistic missiles, pulling all of that arsenal into vital Saudi infrastructure, and that's quite important. So they're attempting to disrupt and impose economic costs on the Saudi kingdom. That's their entire play. That's what they're really proud of and what they keep playing on. But something has happened today. I mean, with Saudi Arabia releasing the footage of the pilgrims who were hit, it puts in sharp contrast the hypocrisy of this movement that has been sort of describing Saudi Arabia as allying with the United States and hosting, you know, moving towards normalization. And this is the same group that attacked Israel. So now to see them attack pilgrims, I think it changes something in the calculus of this war as well. And I think it might activate the Mecca Defense Pact with Pakistan and Ankara. So it's unpredictable at the moment.
1: President Trump is considering whether the U.S. should join Saudi Arabia's campaign. What could direct American military involvement change?
3: I think the United States have tried its luck with Operation Rough Rider, and it deduced that it does not want to engage with the Houthis further. Also, with what's happening at Hormuz, I don't think the United States wants to open another front at Hormuz, at Bab al-Mandab. But at the same time, we have an American person who was among the injured in Riyadh's airport. This changes the calculus. Both Houthis and Iran are waiting to see how the United States might respond. This is really a test for both the U.S. and the Mecca Alliance, from Iran and its proxy, to see where is exactly the red line. And at the same time, you have the volatility with the oil. You've got currently the president is buying diesel from Russia, and Tehran thinks that probably right now it's time for a deal and it's time to de-escalate. So they're trying to impose additional costs in order to get the United States to back down from pressure at Hormuz.
1: Okay, Fatima Al-Azhar, thank you so much for your insights. We appreciate it.
3: Thank you so much.
1: The Trump administration is threatening to suspend intelligence sharing, as well as European purchases of U.S. weapons for Ukraine, if Kyiv does not stop its strikes on Russian energy facilities. That is according to two European officials familiar with that matter. That warning comes after President Trump posted this on Truth Social early on Sunday, quote, "Effective immediately, there is an energy ceasefire in the war between Russia and Ukraine. Both parties have agreed, do not break it." But the news appears to have surprised Ukrainian leadership. President Volodymyr Zelensky posted on X that Ukraine is still waiting for more details about that arrangement. He said Kyiv supports a ceasefire and that it's important that Russia does the same.
4: Today there was a statement by the President of the United States that an energy ceasefire has been reached. This is good news for everyone. It is important that it becomes a reality. Ukraine is ready to refrain from striking Russian energy facilities, and we expect Russia to show the same readiness. We welcome such an agreement. Unfortunately, Russian Shahed drones were in the skies throughout the day today.
1: President Zelensky later revealed that Russia had carried out a new attack on energy facilities in Kharkiv after President Trump's announcement. And Ukrainian officials say a separate missile strike hit a residential area in that same district. A quick warning, the video you're about to see is disturbing. Wow. Authorities in Kharkiv say this footage shows the moment that a village grocery store was hit. They reported at least 3 people killed and 20 others injured. CNN's Matthew Chance has been tracking developments on the energy ceasefire announcement, and he brings us the latest from Moscow.
5: I think it's unlikely that either side is going to want to directly contradict or confront President Trump on this issue. I think they know pretty well how volatile he is. You know, I've tried to speak to the Kremlin. I'm looking at my social media messaging with them now, asking them about this issue. There's been no public announcement, and they haven't even read my messages, frankly. So you know, we'll wait to see what comes out. Vladimir Zelensky, the president of Ukraine, has responded, basically saying that it is important that a ceasefire becomes a reality. So not actually confirming that a ceasefire has been agreed. In fact, a Ukrainian official told CNN in Ukraine that the Truth Social post that President Trump made was the first they ever heard of it. So you know, it seems that once again, President Trump is, I mean, out in front of the other parties when it comes to announcing these deals. There have been ceasefires like this in the past. There were 2 in 2025, which didn't sort of result in much. There was one earlier this year in, I think it was in January this year, which lasted for a couple of days. It's not clear whether it will be different this time, but I think what is different this time is that, you know, Trump, President Trump, has so much more at stake. He is facing the midterms, as you all know over there. He's got really high prices at the pump, you know, diesel prices, gasoline prices as well. And he needs to show the American electorate that he's doing everything he can, or at least something, to try and alleviate that painful price and cost that they're paying before those elections take place. And I think so that may be what is at play here. That diesel deal, remember, came just 24 hours ago, just before this energy ceasefire was announced. Very controversial, basically lifting sanctions or energy sanctions on Russia to allow it to legitimately export its diesel products and other energy products from Russia, which would earn it billions of dollars. Of course, in revenue. The really important thing about it, though, is it basically is a huge blow for Ukraine, because Ukraine has been targeting Russia's energy infrastructure as a way of making it feel the pain for its full-scale invasion of Ukraine. And it's also a big blow to the Western alliance. You know, for several years now, for the last 4 or more years, there's been a sort of joint Western effort to try and isolate Russia, to try and punish it for its full-scale invasion. This very much puts Washington on the other side of that divide. And so that's a big blow for Western unity.
1: At least 139 migrants, including 15 children, have died after a boat carrying more than 300 people capsized while traveling from Djibouti to Yemen. The International Organization for Migration says around 84 people are still missing there. Video released by the UN agency shows parts of the boat floating at sea, with shoes scattered along Djibouti's eastern shoreline and aid workers searching for survivors. The migrants were heading to Yemen, hoping to eventually make it to wealthier Gulf nations, even as Yemeni nationals themselves flee the country amid escalating conflict. More than 200 migrants were rescued by Spanish authorities off the coast of the Canary Islands on Sunday. The group, which included women and children, received medical care when they arrived on shore. They say they had been at sea for 6 days in a small canoe-like vessel. The number of migrants making that dangerous journey from West Africa to the Canary Islands is down nearly 47% this year, following a record high in 2024. There is much more to come here on CNN Newsroom, including the countdown to the critical midterm elections in the US. We'll take a look at what some early voting figures are showing and which issues are top of mind among voters. See you in a moment.

0: is CNN.
1: Welcome back. We are now 22 days from the critical midterm elections, with millions of early votes already cast. And in one key state, there are clear signs that Democrats are more enthusiastic to vote. Figures from Ohio show that so far, registered Democrats make up a larger share of early voters than they did 2 years ago. That's even in the most Republican parts of the state. At this point in 2024, Republicans had a 30 percentage point lead over Democrats in counties that voted for President Trump by 20 points or more. This year, that has shrunk to just 5 points. The overall electorate so far is about 27 points more Democratic than it was at the same time in 2024. In the state of Maine, Democrats hope Vermont Senator Bernie Sanders can give a boost to Troy Jackson, their candidate in a tight Senate race. Jackson is facing the five-term Republican Senator Susan Collins. Sanders campaigned with Jackson in Maine just a few hours ago. And here's part of his message ahead of the midterms.
2: And here in Maine and all over this country, we've got to stand up to Trump, and we've got to make sure that we end this rubber stamp U.S. Senate Republican.
1: CNN Politics senior reporter Stephen Collinson joins us now. Good to see you, sir. Trump has now ruled out new U.S. attacks on Iran before the midterms. How much does that tell us about the political pressure that Trump is facing right now over this war?
3: I think the big problem of the war for the president is not just that he promised Americans that he wouldn't take them into any more wars in the Middle East. It's that the war is becoming a tangible thing that Americans can point to as a Trump policy that is making their lives more difficult. Voters were already worried about the cost of living, the cost of groceries, interest rates, all those kind of things. Those impediments to their well-being have been made worse by the war, by the closure of the Strait of Hormuz, which has pushed prices of oil up and gasoline prices in the United States, by the record highs in diesel oil, which have hurt people who drive trucks to work, pickup trucks, but also are crucial for the transportation network in the United States of those groceries and pushes the prices up there. So the war has become perhaps the most visible and most unpopular Trump policy, and it is a real big focus for voters. Look at every single poll, and the war is hugely unpopular, a majority of voters, and it is something that's increasingly unpopular among Republican voters, and that may be reflected in some of those numbers you were talking about at the top there about turnout in Ohio.
1: Polls do show a growing annoyance with Trump's handling of the economy, and fuel prices obviously stay a massive issue. How vulnerable are Republicans going into these midterms, and what are voters saying?
3: Well, let's look at where the election is now being fought, where all the money is going, where Republicans are trying to shore themselves up. It is, especially in the Senate, on territory that they thought that would not be in danger in this midterm election. The case of Ohio, where you show those early voting numbers, that was a state where President Trump won by more than 10% just 2 years ago in the presidential election. Now, the Democrat candidate for Senate, Sherrod Brown, is clearly leading that race only 2 years later. That tells you that a state that was seen as reliably Republican in the last few elections now is very vulnerable to the crash in Donald Trump's popularity. Other states like Kansas, like Texas, places, North Carolina is another one, places where Trump won easily 2 years ago, which have been Republican states for many years, you're seeing close Senate races there. And Democrats only need a net gain of 4 seats to win back the Senate. They're also favored in the polls to win back the House. So I think if you look at where the most contentious close races are, and they're all on Republican territory, that tells you a lot about why so many Republicans are worried about what's going to happen in 3 weeks' time.
1: At the same time as that, Barack Obama has warned Democrats not to get complacent, saying they could still lose races that they're currently leading in. Are Democrats getting ahead of themselves at all? And what do they need to do to turn the positive polling into actual votes?
3: I think that Democrats are still pretty traumatized by their loss in 2024. And really, the entire way that politics has developed in the United States since President Obama left the White House in January 2017. So I don't detect a great deal of complacency. In fact, I detect more dread among Democrats that the polls could be wrong, that the Republican vote could come out for President Trump one more time, and that their hopes of a wave election will not be reconciled. And I think there is some reason for them to be concerned. While they are in a good picture and a good place in many of these Senate races, most of those races, as former President Obama says, are within the margin of error, 2-3 points. That means they could win by 2-3 points, but depending on turnout, they could also lose by 2-3 points. So I think they're right to be nervous. Ohio, which I was talking about just now, Sherrod Brown, the senator, the former senator there, he lost his seat in 2024 in Ohio. At the end of September, beginning of October, he was actually leading the polls. So they have immediate experience of how the Republican vote can come home. I think the difference here is that President Trump is not on the ballot. There are many Republican voters that are specific to him. He had a real talent in his presidential election campaigns for driving out those low propensity Republicans who'd vote for him, but don't necessarily come out in midterm elections. So that's one reason why the Democrats are quietly optimistic. But I think they are hopeful and certainly not complacent about what might happen on November the 3rd.
1: President Trump is obviously campaigning hard for Republicans, but his rallies have also seen some protests. Is his presence helping Republican candidates, or could he be becoming a bit of a liability in some of these races?
3: Well, this is a president with a mid-30s approval rating. Presidents generally in midterm elections get a rebuke from the voters, especially presidents who are in their second term, like President Trump. He's deeply unpopular across the country. There's evidence that his 2024 coalition with many Latino voters, with independents and moderate Republicans and younger voters as well, is beginning to fracture. So there are quite a few Republicans who don't want him to come and campaign for them, especially those who are in close races. If you look where he's been going, he's made two or three trips recently to Texas. The idea that a Republican president would have to go to Texas to try to shore up a Republican Senate candidate is extraordinary. Democrats haven't won a statewide race in Texas for about 30 years. It's one of the most reliably conservative states in the union. I think that tells you that if the president is spending time in Texas and not, say, in Maine, where Susan Collins, as you showed a little while ago, is trying to keep a Republican seat, or in some of these other close states, that does suggest that the president is not really going to be a great help for many Republicans. And in fact, his determination to make himself the issue of this election has in fact delighted many Democrats, because it's taken the focus off of their policies, and there's still quite stark unpopularity in many opinion polls, and help them make the race about an unpopular president.
1: It's a very interesting time. Stephen Collinson, appreciate your analysis. Thank you so much for joining us.
3: Thanks.
1: There is much more to come here on CNN Newsroom, including a new Israeli strike in Gaza. Ahead, why the military says it's stepping up its assault on Hamas. See you in a moment.

0: Spencer. And this is CNN.
1: Welcome back. Palestinians say an Israeli airstrike hit a house in central Gaza over the weekend as the military ramps up its attacks against Hamas. On Sunday, residents sifted through the rubble of the building, which was struck following an evacuation order. Israel is accusing the Palestinian militant group of rearming and carrying out attacks, but that is a claim that Hamas denies. It's been 1 year since a US-brokered ceasefire, but there has been little progress made implementing a deal to actually end the conflict there.
2: Young men are martyred. Children are gone. Houses are gone. I don't know. Is this truce's words on paper? But in reality, it has no basis.
1: According to Gaza health officials, at least 1,400 Palestinians have died since the ceasefire began, and more than 74,000 have been killed since the war began in 2023, following Hamas's attack on Israel that killed 1,200 people. 3 years later, a desperate search is ongoing for those killed and missing in Gaza. CNN's Jemana Karacha has that story, but first, a warning. Her report does contain disturbing images.
3: Through the stench of decomposing remains, Antalib is identifying the dead by the clothes they wore that day, 3 years ago. This is what it's come to in Gaza. Those who survived trying to identify those who did not. 3 years in, the smallest detail carries the most weight. A scrap of clothing, enough to bring a family its answers, and the deceased, their dignity. The search is painstaking. Today, sped up by Gaza City's only excavator. Finally, here to remove the rubble from the 2023 Israeli bombing that killed dozens of Umtalib's family. Israel's banned the entry of heavy machinery into Gaza until it says Hamas is disarmed. But that means leaving the whole devastated strip with only two excavators, according to local officials. It's been a year since the ceasefire agreement, and so many are still searching for what's left of their loved ones. The Palestinian Civil Defense says more than 8,000 are missing, believed to be buried beneath the sea of rubble Gaza has become. But even trying to locate their remains seems impossible. Over 60% of Gaza is under Israeli control and off limits for Palestinians. For three long years, Soha has been searching among the dead, looking for her boy. She says her son, Jihad, was shot and killed in front of her in November 2023 during the Israeli military's forced evacuation of Gaza City. She had to leave his body behind at the hospital and flee. She's been searching for him ever since. Our cameraman met Soha last year as she and other families gathered to dig out the makeshift graveyard at Shifa Hospital. She spotted this blanket. She's certain it's the one he was carrying that day. A year on, we found her still looking for her son. But in this place, it seems there's no peace. Not for the living, not even for the dead. Jemana Karache, CNN.
1: There is much more to come here on CNN Newsroom, including Pope Leo's announcement that he will undergo surgery to remove a growth from his lung. We'll be right back.

0: CNN.
1: Welcome back. Pope Leo is undergoing surgery this week after doctors discovered a small nodule on his lung. This is the first health scare since the 71-year-old American became pontiff. Catholic parishioners sent their thoughts and prayers to the Pope ahead of his surgery.
2: I would like to share with the Pope that we are with him and we are praying for him like he does for us. And we believe in the Lord and we believe that he will guide him through his surgery and that there is hope and there's a light at the end of the tunnel for him and that there's a plan and there's a reason that this is happening to show hope to the people.
1: CNN's Stefano Pozzobon has the latest on the Pope's condition from Rome.
3: The announcement by Pope Leo that he's to have an operation to remove a nodule in his lung in the upcoming days took most people by surprise, especially when they heard it live this Sunday in a very warm October morning here at the Vatican in Rome. However, this surprise does not necessarily mean that there is a cause for anxiety. A lung nodule is a small mass of dense tissue on the lung, and most of them are not cancerous. The procedure is fairly simple, and according to experts that spoke with CNN, the pontiff is expected to recover in about 7 days. Pope Leo made the announcement at the end of his Angelus on Sunday morning, and he referred to it as a matter of fact. Take a listen.
4: Carissimi.
5: Dearest, recently during some medical examinations, doctors found a localized nodule in my lung. It was detected at a very early stage and is well contained. The doctors believe it's advisable to intervene, so following their advice, I've decided to undergo surgery to remove it. The operation's already scheduled for the next few days. I thank you for your spiritual support and entrust myself to your prayers.
3: Shortly after, the Vatican confirmed that Pope Leo is due to go to the Gemelli Hospital, the main hospital that is known for treating pontiffs and other high hierarchy in the Catholic Church, that is just a stone throw from the Vatican itself. And he will go through the operation in the upcoming days. Before making the announcement, Pope Leo spoke directly to Peruvian faithful who were listening to him in St. Peter Square, saying that he's looking forward to visiting Peru in the upcoming month. The pontiff is due to travel to South America, Uruguay, Argentina and Peru between November 6 and November 17. And at this stage, it does not seem that his upcoming operation will put that travel at risk. For CNN, this is Stefano Pozzobon, Rome.
1: India's youth-led cockroach political party is vowing to press ahead with more protests against the country's top election official. It is demanding his resignation over changes to voter lists that they say favor Prime Minister Modi's ruling party. Hundreds of demonstrators were detained in New Delhi over the weekend after a large-scale security operation to curb planned protests. Among them was the cockroach movement's founder, who has since been released under orders to keep the peace for a year. For more on this, I want to bring in CNN correspondent Gage Golding, joining us live from Seoul. Good to see you, sir. Lots of twists and turns in this story. What's the latest you're hearing?
6: Yeah, the story line was going to be potentially thousands, maybe more than 10,000 youth packing into central New Delhi on Saturday, but it quickly turned into the fact that the leader of the Cockroach Johnson Party, the CJP, being detained on his plane, along with other founders and leaders of the CJP as soon as they landed in New Delhi on Saturday. Now, they were released nearly 24 hours later. The police and the head of the CJP sharing that they were released on conditions of not breaching the peace for a matter of a year. But the leader of the CJP, Abhijit Dibke, he posted on X saying that he had not signed any bond conditions and says that we will hit the streets again. That's a quote whenever he posted that on X. So a lot of kind of confusion there, but he is among the hundreds, Reuters saying that maybe thousands of people were detained by police in New Delhi on Saturday as a result of those protests that were scheduled to happen. The CJP calling this the second season of their protesting, and they're up in arms. They're upset about the removal of tens of millions of people from the voting rolls in India. Now, there's allegations that the people being removed are eligible voters. The government there saying that that's not necessarily the case, but opposition parties presenting a much different side of the story. And this youth-led movement is something that's really been on the uptrend, especially this year. It's kind of started, you think about the Cockroach Johnson Party, it's an interesting name. It started earlier this year with an internet meme, and it quickly turned into a movement. In July, there was thousands of protesters that, again, packed in, and they really were just upset about what was to be education. There was allegations that test results and answers for very competitive exams were leaked or sold, and that led to a big blow for Prime Minister Modi's government body when the education minister stepped down. So they were looking for that again on Saturday. That did not happen because there were thousands of police officers and paramilitary members in central New Delhi. The mobile internet was turned off. Metro stations were closed. And again, on Sunday, there was a strong presence from the government. And even today, there was another strong presence. So they do say, the CJP says they are going to have another protest. Exactly when that'll be, Ben, well, only time will tell.
1: But you're going to be across it for us. Gage Golding, live in Seoul. Thank you for joining us. Right now, Hurricane Simon is lashing Mexico's Pacific coast with dangerous waves like these. The U.S. National Hurricane Center warns the Category 4 storm is extremely dangerous, even if it doesn't make landfall. Intense rainfall has already caused flooding and power outages in some areas. And as the storm gets closer to west-central Mexico, it will continue to bring strong winds, heavy rain, and storm surge to parts of the coast through Monday. Forecasters say Hurricane Simon's path is becoming harder to track after it changed course on Sunday. It's not clear whether it will make landfall or stay offshore. Mexico has deployed thousands of military personnel to assist in the states that are expected to be hit hardest by that hurricane. Mexican officials are warning residents to shelter until the danger has passed. There is much more to come here on CNN Newsroom, including British actor and comedian Russell Brand will stand trial on Monday on charges of sexual assault and rape. In our next hour, a legal expert will tell us what to expect. See you in a moment.

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1: Welcome back. Commuters are complaining about the noise on the London Underground. In some sections, the sound is as loud as a rock concert. It is. CNN creator Charlene Boumansour reports on the growing cause for an investigation there.
2: Ooh. That was loud.
3: I want to know, is London's Underground getting louder?
2: Londoners have long complained about the deafening screech in certain parts of the London Underground, but now mounting complaints have sparked calls for a full investigation into Tube Point. We should have bought earplugs. Some sections of the tube exceed 100 decibels. Now that's really loud if you're listening to that day in, day out.
4: TfL received 342 complaints about in-carriage noise in 2025 alone.
2: Oh my gosh, that does sound amazing. That's comparable to a concert. Okay, so we're trying out another line now. Victoria Line.
5: This is Oxford Circus.
2: Hybrid Islington between that station and Finsbury Park is what? Is supposed to be one of the loudest points in the London Underground, so we're gonna test it.
6: You can see the average decibels and the maximum decibels that we hit over 100. The average is at 83, which is still really loud.
2: And prolonged exposure to these kind of levels may possibly lead to hearing damage.
7: Even the train approaching is quite loud, it's about 85. Decibels.
8: Are you concerned about these noise levels in the London Underground?
9: The conversation is normally about 60 decibels, and that's loud conversation. Anything over 85 decibels, we say that you need to listen for specific periods. So no longer than 8 hours at 85 decibels, but it becomes increasingly shorter as it goes up in decibel level. So for example, 90 decibels should be less than 2 hours, 95 an hour, and then anything over 100 should be less than 15 minutes in that environment with no protection. If you've been in a loud environment, you have something called a temporary threshold shift, which is where your hearing feels a bit muffled after a gig, and you think, oh gosh, can't hear quite well. What is dangerous is when that temporary threshold shift becomes a permanent one and you can't no longer recover back to your normal levels.
8: Should TfL be doing more to protect their employees, and should they also be doing more to fix the tracks?
9: We as BSHA would really encourage any investigation that helps us understand exactly what's happening. What we have seen is people be more proactive around their ear health to make sure that they are getting help as and when it's needed, rather than waiting. Because of the historic stigma that was around hearing and hearing aids, there is still some of that, but it definitely is becoming less so.
4: But this isn't just an annoyance for passengers. Tube staff spend hours underground every day, and one driver I spoke to, who wants to stay anonymous, has worked on the underground for 30 years, and he now has to wear hearing aids daily. He believes tube noise has contributed to his hearing loss. A TfL spokesperson said reducing noise levels is, quote, a priority, adding, as part of our work to improve noise and vibration issues, we have removed insulated rail joints, which removes the source of noise and improved the condition of the track. We also continue to invest significantly in track renewal and maintenance, including a continuous program of rail grinding and track modernization. I spent a few hours on the tube looking at my decibel meter. I didn't expect it to peak at 100 decibels as often as it did.
2: That also hit over 100 decibels.
4: So the question remains, when will the screech finally get quieter?
1: A London suburb is proving that you don't need snow to go skiing. Organisers staged what they called a downhill skiing event in Surbiton on Sunday. Since there was no snow, people strapped blocks of ice to their feet and other objects.

0: City, and this is CNN.
1: Hello, wherever you are in the world, you are now in the CNN newsroom with me, Ben Hunt, in Atlanta, and it is so good to have you with me. Coming up on the show, President Trump announces an energy ceasefire between Russia and Ukraine, but it seems nobody told Moscow. As Ukraine says, Russia continued its strikes. So where do things actually stand? Houthi rebels struck one of Saudi Arabia's biggest airports for the second day in a row. We'll talk to an expert on the Houthis about what's behind this latest escalation. Plus, a health scare for Pope Leo as he announces he will undergo surgery. Hear how the Catholic faithful are reacting.
2: Live from Atlanta, this is CNN Newsroom with Ben Hunt.
1: Welcome. We begin this hour with the Trump administration's threat towards Ukraine and its allies. The U.S. says it will suspend intelligence sharing, as well as European purchases of U.S. weapons for Ukraine if Kyiv does not stop its strikes on Russian energy facilities. That is according to two European officials familiar with that matter. That warning comes after President Trump posted this on Truth Social early on Sunday, quote, "Effective immediately, there is an energy ceasefire in the war between Russia and Ukraine. Both parties have agreed, do not break it." However, the news appears to have surprised Ukrainian leadership. President Volodymyr Zelensky posted on X that Ukraine is still waiting for more details about that arrangement. He said, "Kyiv supports a ceasefire and that it's important that Russia does exactly the same."
3: Today there was a statement by the President of the United States that an energy ceasefire has been reached. This is good news for everyone. It is important that it becomes a reality.

0: Ukraine is ready to refrain from striking Russian energy facilities, and we expect Russia to show the same readiness. We welcome such an agreement. Unfortunately, Russian Shahed drones were in the skies throughout the day today.
1: President Zelensky later revealed that Russia had carried out a new attack on energy facilities in Kharkiv after President Trump's announcement. And Ukrainian officials say a separate missile strike hit a residential area in that same district. A quick warning, the video you're about to see is disturbing. Authorities in Kharkiv say that footage shows the moment a village grocery store was hit. They reported at least 3 people killed and 20 others injured. CNN's Betsy Klein has been tracking developments on the energy ceasefire announcement, and she brings us the latest from the White House.
2: Well, the fact that Russia continued to strike Ukraine's energy infrastructure after President Trump announced this so-called energy ceasefire is reason for skepticism that there is, in fact, a deal in place. President Trump claimed early Sunday morning that both sides had agreed to an energy ceasefire that would begin, in his words, immediately. But Ukraine's President Zelensky appeared to indicate that he was caught off guard by this announcement. One Ukrainian official telling CNN that they found out at the same time that the president made that post to social media. Zelensky does say that Ukraine supports a ceasefire, but they are awaiting more details from the U.S. side. Now, there's no word from the Kremlin at this stage on whether they are in agreement here, but if you're tracking their actions, there is not an energy ceasefire at this time. Now, I asked the White House if they could provide any additional details beyond the president's social media post on how this came together and what the next steps are. They referred me at this point to the president's post. And there is some important context here, and that is that on Friday, President Trump spoke with Russian President Vladimir Putin, and the two leaders unveiled what has proven to be a controversial deal to allow Russian diesel exports aimed at helping to provide additional supply there. Now, that deal has drawn bipartisan criticism, including for a new statement from a group of 7 senators, 4 Republicans and 3 Democrats. They say, quote, Congress explicitly banned Russian energy imports in 2022 to prevent American dollars from financing Putin's brutal war against Ukraine. Congress was clear the U.S. should not import oil from Russia until it ends its aggression against Ukraine and ceases threats against our NATO allies. The United States should not provide Putin with a financial lifeline while Russia continues to kill Ukrainian civilians. The administration must immediately, they say, reverse course. Now, after that diesel deal was announced, Trump officials met with Ukrainian officials in Miami, but Zelensky personally criticized that deal, saying that it would prolong the war. All of this likely to come up on Tuesday morning as the president's newly minted press secretary, Katie Zachariah, holds her first press briefing at 9:30 a.m. Betsy Klein, CNN, Washington.
1: The shifting U.S. approach to Russia's war in Ukraine is not happening in a vacuum. CNN's former Moscow bureau chief, Jill Doughty, explains the range of factors impacting U.S.-Ukraine relations.
3: You know, it is complex in a way that it's unfolded, but I think the message, you know, what is actually happening is very clear. I think that Zelensky feels that he's been sold down the river by the Trump administration and specifically President Trump. I mean, if you look at some of the things that Zelensky has said, you know, he said their negotiating team was used as a smokescreen and that that's not fair and that's not how partners should deal with each other. Essentially, what's happening is, you know, there's no question that energy prices are spiking around the world. And the war in Ukraine, Russia's war against Ukraine, does play some role. But the bigger role actually is what's happening with the Strait of Hormuz and the Iran war that President Trump launched. So I think Zelensky feels at this point that he is being used as a whipping boy for these prices that are not being caused specifically by what's happening in Ukraine. And the this is continuing. I mean, as we speak in the last 24 hours, the US has upped the ante. They're talking now about stopping intelligence for Ukraine or stopping the procurement for weapons that are provided to Ukraine. So this is not over. And I think the punishment for Zelensky is continuing.
1: Let's check in on how the markets are reacting to all of this. Global oil prices appear to be dropping following President Trump's announcement. Both Brent crude and WTI are currently down more than 1%. Let's turn now to the Middle East. Saudi officials say at least one person was killed and 11 others injured in a new strike on Riyadh's King Khalid International Airport. A warning, the images you're about to see are disturbing again. Sunday's attack comes just one day after a Houthi missile strike killed at least 13 people and wounded more than 300 others. It is the deadliest attack in the kingdom in more than a decade. Yemen's Iran-backed Houthis have claimed responsibility for these attacks, saying they're in retaliation for Saudi airstrikes in Yemen that have killed women and children. U.S. President Donald Trump says he is planning to speak with Saudi Crown Prince, that's Mohammed bin Salman. President Trump also says he's considering joining Saudi strikes against the Houthis in Yemen. That is, of course, despite previously resisting the kingdom's requests for direct military intervention. Earlier, I spoke with Fatima Al-Azhar, senior analyst at Red Sea Futures, on what the Houthis are trying to achieve with this latest escalation.
4: Fundamentally, the Houthis are trying to change the war calculus. They're trying to impose costs on Riyadh, but there are two reasons why the Houthis are doing this now. First is locally, they're being pushed by ground forces that are supported by Saudi Arabia after the Houthis attempted to take Bab al-Mandab in September. So they took government land in September, and then there was a counteroffensive that the Saudis backed. And the Houthis are trying to get the Saudis to back off from supporting the government of Yemen that's internationally recognized and recognizing the Houthis instead. But on the other hand, the Houthis are also the forward arm for Tehran. And what they want to do is pretty much Tehran wants to make the same calculus that it has in Hormuz repeat itself in Bab al-Mandab. So they're trying to impose the same costs on Washington. So this is much more of a message to Washington and less to Riyadh.
1: These attacks are putting Saudi civilians at risk, though, and the airport has been hit repeatedly. How vulnerable is Saudi Arabia to further strikes, and what can it actually do to protect its people?
4: You know, Saudi Arabia is vulnerable because the Houthis use asymmetric warfare by launching cheap drones, ballistic missiles, pulling all of that arsenal into vital Saudi infrastructure, and that's quite important. So they're attempting to disrupt and impose economic costs on the Saudi kingdom. That's their entire play. That's what they're really proud of and what they keep playing on. But something has happened today. I mean, with Saudi Arabia releasing the footage of the pilgrims who were hit, it puts in sharp contrast the hypocrisy of this movement that has been sort of describing Saudi Arabia as allying with the United States and hosting, moving towards normalization. And this is the same group that attacked Israel. So now to see them attack pilgrims, I think it changes something in the calculus of this war as well. And I think it might shift it. It might activate the Mecca Defense Pact with Pakistan and Ankara. Mm-hmm. So it's unpredictable at the moment.
1: At least 139 migrants, including 15 children, have died after a boat carrying more than 300 people capsized while traveling from Djibouti to Yemen. The International Organization for Migration says around 84 people are still missing there too. Video released by the UN agency shows part of the boat floating at sea, with shoes scattered along Djibouti's eastern shoreline and aid workers searching for survivors. The migrants were heading to Yemen, hoping to eventually make it to wealthier Gulf nations, even as Yemeni nationals themselves flee the country amid escalating conflict there. There is much more to come here on CNN Newsroom. People along Mexico's Pacific coast are taking shelter as a powerful Category 4 hurricane approaches. We'll look at the forecast ahead. See you in a moment.

0: is CNN.
1: Welcome back. A landslide-triggered flash flood has left a trail of destruction across central Nepal. Authorities say Nepal's army is working to evacuate those stranded by that flood. Homes and bridges have been swept away, and at least five people have been reported missing so far. This disaster, of course, comes less than 2 months after a flood at the Nepal-China border killed hundreds of people and left thousands of others missing. Post-tropical storm Rachel is moving east from Southern California. Over the weekend, strong waves broke the seawall and damaged houses on the coast of Long Beach. The storm is now pushing heavy rainfall across parts of the U.S. Southwest, and forecasters say it could cause flooding. More than 15 million people are also under strong wind alerts there. Right now, Hurricane Simon is lashing Mexico's Pacific coast with dangerous waves, heavy rain and strong wind too. The Category 4 storm has not made landfall and forecasters aren't actually sure if it will. But the U.S. National Hurricane Center says Simon is still extremely dangerous. CNN's Valeria Leon has more.
2: All Mexico's Pacific coast is now on high alert as Hurricane Simon has rapidly intensified into a powerful Category 4 storm, threatening coastal communities with destructive winds and also flooding. And Simon intensified significantly since Friday, is now moving dangerously close to some of Mexico's most popular coastal destinations, including Puerto Vallarta in the Mexican state of Jalisco and also Manzanillo in Colima. According to the U.S. National Hurricane Center, Simon is packing maximum sustained winds of around 140 miles per hour and is moving northwest along Mexico's western coast. And even if the eye of the storm remains offshore, forecasters warn that its impact could still be devastating. Mexican authorities have issued their highest level of alert in 28 municipalities across Jalisco and Colima, and dozens of emergency shelters have been opened, and Puerto Vallarta's international airport has been closed. Mexico's president, Claudia Sheinbaum, is now urging residents to remain indoors or seek shelter as the storm approaches. One of the biggest concerns right now is the heavy rain Simon has already brought to parts of Mexico, with even more expected in the coming hours.
1: Russell Brand will stand trial in London on Monday on 7 charges of rape, indecent assault and sexual assault. The actor and comedian has pleaded not guilty to all of the charges. The allegations go back to 1999, at the start of his career and just before he became a household name in the UK. Chloe J is a senior partner with Shenton Solicitors. She joins us now from Winchester, England. It is good to see you. Russell Brand's trial is due to begin on Monday. How significant is this case and what should we expect to happen in court over the coming weeks?
3: So the trial is due to start today. That may well mean that there isn't any evidence actually heard today. There's often lots of legal argument before the trial begins. There will be jury selection, but that's quite different in the UK to how it is in the US. The only real objection we have for jurors is if they know someone involved in the case. We don't find out a lot about jurors. We can't object on the basis of gender or race or any other thing like that. And so essentially they'll be randomly selected. And as long as they don't know anyone in the trial, then they'll be sworn in to try the case.
1: This case has, of course, attracted huge publicity even before the trial has begun. How does the court balance a defendant's right to a fair trial with the public's right to know what's going on?
3: Well, it's quite strict rules in the UK, so there won't be any live feed of the evidence. You won't be seeing videos of the witnesses giving evidence. You won't be hearing from lawyers in press conferences throughout the trial, because we actually have quite strict rules about contempt of court, and there should be nothing that can influence a juror or prejudice them in their mind. And so we don't report in that way in the UK, and that's the best protection we have, really, to ensure a fair trial for the defendant.
1: The allegations date back as far as 1999. What challenges can legal teams face when trying to prove allegations of sexual offences that are said to have happened so long ago?
3: Well, it's obviously difficult. Memories fade over time. Potentially, there could be witnesses that may have remembered something, but if they're asked 25 years later, it's much harder for them to remember what happened. So that does present a difficulty for defense teams with historic allegations. And obviously, it's hard for somebody to prove where they were or prove a negative. When it's so far, when so much time has passed. So yes, that is a difficulty.
1: As you mentioned before, unlike in the US, criminal trials in England and Wales are not routinely broadcast live. But why are there such strict rules on what happens inside those UK courtrooms?
3: I think it really is down to exactly what you've already highlighted, ensuring that there's a fair trial. We don't encourage lots of people to be commenting on the evidence and giving their opinion as to whether they thought a witness was believable or not. And obviously, the more that you show that evidence live, the more people will comment on it, particularly with a trial with someone famous like this, where everyone's interested and thinks they know the person, and they might even think they know some of the complainants. You will get people commenting and giving their opinion, and that's obviously not something that will assist the jurors in coming to their decision.
1: Russell Brand built a career around a massive public persona, often speaking openly about sex and relationships in very vulgar ways. How might that public image shape the way that people do perceive these allegations? And why do you think it's important to separate his celebrity from the evidence?
3: So the jurors will take an oath that they must try the case on the evidence, and that's only the evidence that they hear in court. So they shouldn't be looking at anything that Mr. Brand has said online or interviews that he's given unless they're brought into the court. Now, it could be that the lawyers might show something he has said before. If it's shown a particular attitude towards sex or towards something, then I can imagine that could be shown to him, for example, in cross-examination or as part of their case. But it's only if that happened that the jurors would be able to take that into account, because otherwise they should completely separate anything that they've known before or anything they've seen on the internet, put that all to one side and just try the case on the evidence that they hear in the courtroom.
1: Considering Russell Brand's celebrity status, were you surprised to see this case actually get to court?
3: No, I think that's very important that celebrities are seen and dealt with in exactly the same way as anybody else. And I think if anything, somebody being a celebrity does mean that there's perhaps more pressure on the authorities to bring something to court and to have that justice seen to be done, because that's very important concept, isn't it? So I think, yeah, I'm not surprised that he's been brought to court.
1: And based on what you have seen, what do you think will be the outcome of all of this? And could there be a public backlash depending on what does actually happen at the end?
3: I couldn't possibly say what the outcome's going to be. You'd need to hear and see all of the evidence, which I haven't. If he's convicted or acquitted, I can imagine that there will be strong feelings from either of those outcomes, and there may well be quite a backlash in terms of public feeling and the Me Too movement and all of those movements that are prevalent on the internet.
1: Okay, let's see what happens. Chloe J, I appreciate you joining us. Thank you for your time.
3: Thank you.
1: There is much more to come here on CNN Newsroom, including Pope Leo's announcement that he will undergo surgery to remove a growth from his lung. We'll be right back.

0: This is BNN.
1: Welcome back. Pope Leo is undergoing surgery this week after doctors discovered a small nodule on his lung. This is the first health scare since the 71-year-old American became pontiff. Catholic parishioners sent their thoughts and prayers to the Pope ahead of his surgery.
2: I would like to share with the Pope that we are with him and we are praying for him like he does for us. And we believe in the Lord and we believe that he will guide him through his surgery and that there is hope and there's a light at the end of the tunnel for him and that there's a plan and there's a reason that this is happening to show hope to the people.
1: CNN's Stefano Pozzobon has the latest on the Pope's condition from Rome.
3: The announcement by Pope Leo that he's to have an operation to remove a nodule in his lung in the upcoming days took most people by surprise, especially when they heard it live this Sunday in a very warm October morning here at the Vatican in Rome. However, this surprise does not necessarily mean that there is a cause for anxiety. A lung nodule is a small mass of dense tissue on the lung, and most of them are not cancerous. The procedure is fairly simple, and according to experts that spoke with CNN, the pontiff is expected to recover in about 7 days. Pope Leo made the announcement at the end of his Angelus on Sunday morning, and he referred to it as a matter of fact. Take a listen.
4: Carissimi.
5: Dearest, recently during some medical examinations, doctors found a localized nodule in my lung. It was detected at a very early stage and is well contained. The doctors believe it's advisable to intervene, so following their advice, I've decided to undergo surgery to remove it. The operation's already scheduled for the next few days. I thank you for your spiritual support and entrust myself to your prayers.
3: Shortly after, the Vatican confirmed that Pope Leo is due to go to the Gemelli Hospital, the main hospital that is known for treating pontiffs and other high hierarchy in the Catholic Church. That is just a stone throw from the Vatican itself. And he will go through the operation in the upcoming days. Before making the announcement, Pope Leo spoke directly to Peruvian faithful who were listening to him in St. Peter's Square, saying that he's looking forward to visiting Peru in the upcoming month. The pontiff is due to travel to South America, Uruguay, Argentina and Peru between November 6 and November 17. And at this stage, it does not seem that his upcoming operation will put that travel at risk. For CNN, this is Stefano Pozzebon, Rome.
1: There is much more to come here on CNN Newsroom, including how couples in the city of love are committing to not commit to each other. I'll explain more in a minute.

0: Welcome back. Love is in the air in Paris, but don't expect the romance to come with a ring. Dozens of couples, friends, and even pets dressed up in the French capital on Sunday to celebrate not getting married. Let me help you with this. So the mayor of Paris's 18th district hosted a ceremony of non-marriage proposals where non-marriage vows were exchanged. Here's my report. At the Grape Harvest Festival in Montmartre in Paris, love may be in the air, but marriage isn't.
1: It's really about hoping for eternal love, rather than making a promise that might not last the test of time in a marriage.
0: Dozens of participants walked down the aisle in the annual mock ceremony to pledge their love, friendship, and companionship in a way that doesn't require a license or a ring, just a full heart.
2: It is a truly beautiful ceremony. There are many different love stories, a great deal of freedom, plenty of joy, and above all, lots of good humor.
0: The lighthearted event isn't just for couples, though. Friends can also take the plunge. And one woman brought her dog, Poppy, to profess her devotion to the loyal pup already sharing her life. Many people wore flowers in their hair and dressed up for the whimsical affair. Others were more casual.
3: So this is the third one, and well, he's already been divorced twice, so I wouldn't want to be the third.
0: So no I do's, nothing legally binding, just an expression of love that's not married to convention. And now to my hometown. A London suburb is proving you don't need snow to go skiing. Organisers staged what they called a downhill skiing event in Surbiton on Sunday. Since there was absolutely no snow there, people strapped blocks of ice to their feet and other objects too, and slid along a track that was made slippery with water and detergent. Yeah, there they are. Look at that. Very much like bobsledding. Wow. Proceeds from the event went to a local charity. And that is that. That's all I've got for you. Thanks for joining me and the team. I'm Ben Hunt in Atlanta. World sport is, of course, coming up next. And then I'll see you back here very, very soon in a couple of weeks. Have a good week for now. See you then.

0: Hello there and welcome to CNN World Sport. I'm Don Riddell in Atlanta and we'll kick off the show today with a heavyweight Premier League clash that felt even more important than usual. Liverpool against Manchester City at Anfield. It was the first time that City had played since the Premier League announced that they were guilty of more than 100 breaches of their financial regulations. And it just so happens that Liverpool, great rivals anyway, were one of the teams that were hurt the most by all their wrongdoing. And Liverpool fans just couldn't wait for this fixture. They are arguably the most creative and witty supporters in the country. And there is no doubt how they felt about the team which has dominated the game for the last 15 years or so. Many of their banners riffed off the famous Manchester band Oasis, who are famously Man City fans, inspired by the lyrics to Wonderwall, One Red, and After All, You Really Robbed Us All. City are having a great season. They've won every game and they're top of the league. But Liverpool's fans chanted, going down, going down, believing that whatever happens on the field in the next few months, City's punishment could be really severe. The game really came to life early in the second half. Liverpool had been peppering the City goal, but their wings were clipped with a red card for Ryan Gravenberch. And then things quickly slipped away from them. Just 3 minutes later, City ahead with Erling Haaland's emphatic finish. And then, just 3 minutes after that, a second goal for City, a trademark strike from Jeremy Doku. There was no way back for Liverpool, and City really rubbed some salt in the wounds with another 10 minutes to go. Whatever you might think of this club, they are a brilliant team. This was a quite magnificent team goal with Ryan Cherki delivering the final devastating blow, but many will find it hard to cheer. An air of uncertainty at Anfield today because now nobody knows what a result like this means. Is Elliot Anderson on playing through all the adversity?
1: Yeah, it was definitely more than normal arriving in the first 10 minutes of the game, but I thought we'd done really well to sort of quiet the crowd. Struggled first half a little bit, but second half we were a lot better. And then all the goals came flooding.
2: In the end, I'm proud that we managed to stick together so good, and we are mentally strong. And there's plenty of games coming up, so it's time to recover and already start focusing on the next one.
0: Our senior sports analyst Darren Lewis joins us now from London. Darren, there is so much to say here, and I guess it's hard to know really where to start. But I guess we should start with how everybody, and particularly the home fans, reacted to seeing Manchester City in the flesh today. What did you make of it?
3: Yeah, there was a lot of anger. Hi there, Don. A lot of anger inside and outside of Anfield. Inside the stadium, particularly late on in the game, there was the use of the word in the stands, cheats, from the Liverpool supporters. Now, it's got to be stressed that City deny wrongdoing. They've launched an appeal. They maintain they have an irrefutable body of evidence that will exonerate them. But the facts are that as things stand at the moment, they have been found guilty of those charges you mentioned earlier. And the atmosphere around the game really did reflect that.
0: And yet, in the face of overwhelming condemnation, these players performed. And I guess that says a lot about their mindset, their club's wrongdoings, if they are found to have been genuine wrongdoings, have little to do with the players. But the consequences could impact all of them.
3: Yeah, there's a couple of things on this, you know, because, they're 6 wins out of 6. They were outstanding. And there was a moment when they, ahead of the third goal, the build-up for it, scored by Ryan Cherki, every City player had a touch of the ball. They retained possession for 1 minute and 50 seconds unchallenged, which is an eternity in football. And they were brilliant on the day. This is not their fault. Everything that is going on out off the pitch is not their fault. And yet, here's the problem with that. If City had followed the rules, Don, City would not have had the team that they have right now. And although the charges span a 9-year period between 2009-2018, the widely held belief is that City would not have managed to accrue the players had they not built up the standing in world and European football that they had at that point, and as a result would not have the players that they have now. So there are lots of people who feel that the impact of those years continues to make a point to this day, and that in the Premier League right now, there's a real stain, a real cloud hanging over the competition, because they could do this every week, and yet lots of people will look sideways at that result and at these players. It's unfair on them, but you can see why so many people are unhappy outside the club.
0: Yeah, it's just an extraordinary situation. I mean, great drama today, but it's so weird at the end of it because you're left thinking, what does this all mean? Darren Lewis, we'll stay on this story, and I'm sure we'll be chatting with you about it again in the not-too-distant future. Thanks very much.
3: Thank you, Jack.
0: All right, have you ever heard the phrase down but not out? Well, the Cleveland Guardians took that literally. We'll tell you how they made history. That's next on World Sport.

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1: When Max Verstappen looks back on the 2026 Formula One season, it won't be with too much fondness. He's a four-time world champion, but he's barely had a look in this year. Up until last weekend, he'd finished outside of the top three more times than he was actually on the podium. But all of a sudden, things are looking much brighter. He won his first race last weekend at the Bahrain Grand Prix in Malaysia, and then he won the sprint race on Saturday, and he dominated the Singapore Grand Prix from pole position. The start was important, though. Verstappen had to fight off a determined Charles Leclerc to beat him into the first corner, but he never looked back from there. Meanwhile, the championship leader Kimi Antonelli made it onto the podium in third place. With six races left this season, he could clinch the title as soon as next weekend.
2: I think the last few races have been really positive for us, and it's just great to see. And we have a lot of motivation in the team to try and deliver even more results. So it's a really good group of people. I really enjoy working with them, and hopefully we can have a bit more fun till the end of the year.
3: Really happy with the podium at the end. I managed to take advantage of the fight of Lando and Lewis and to make the move on both and to bring home P3 is a great result for the team. And very happy with that.
4: The next race in Austin, you could clinch the world championship. How does that feel?
3: Can I? Really? Well, let's not worry about that. Let's try to do the best weekend as possible and finish the job.
1: So here's how they stand. 20-year-old Antonelli is 89 points clear of his Mercedes teammate George Russell. He'll take the title in Austin if he wins the race and if Russell finishes ninth or lower, and also Lewis Hamilton finishes fifth or lower. Unlikely, therefore, that he'll do it so soon, but the championship is now starting to feel rather inevitable for Kimi Antonelli. The Chicago White Sox have written an extraordinary chapter in baseball history this season. They had suffered at least 100 losses in each of their previous three seasons, and yet somehow they made it into the playoffs in 2026. No team has ever done anything like that before. And then, to make things even better, they were leading the Cleveland Guardians by 2-0 in their divisional series. But then the Guardians staged a comeback of their own. Here's Coy Wire.
5: Down 2-0, Don. The Cleveland Guardians were staring elimination in the face. Then came one of the great October comebacks. Game 5 against the White Sox. Could Cleveland win a third straight elimination game on the mound? Gavin Williams, unhittable. He strikes out 12. And Jose Ramirez, watch this, gets a pitch down by his ankles and sends it to the seats. Two-run homer. That thing was inches off the ground and golfs it out of there. Listen to the Spanish radio call.
6: El lanzamiento en camino, batazo profundo por el jardín derecho, esa pelota. You know, hombre! Hombre, pitch, otra vez! José Ramírez!
5: Pandemonium. Cleveland pitchers end up combining for 21 Ks, a new postseason record for a 9-inning game. Guardians win 2-0. They are headed to the ALCS.
7: I mean, this is electric, but I feel like I'm being targeted right now, so, you know, I'm in the ring right now. I'm trying to survive, but this is a ton of fun. It's so cold. I try to stay on the outside and stay dry, but, ow!
8: Steven, what makes this group, this team, so special?
7: Special. Wow, that's a great question. We just don't give up. Same people every day, and we love ball. That's what we do.
5: Now, Cleveland, Don, haven't won a title since 1948. Longest drought among MLB teams. They opened the AL Championship Series at Tampa Bay Monday night. But later Sunday, Don, it's the National League Championship Series kicking off. Dodgers versus Brewers. Rematch of last year's NLCS when LA swept Milwaukee. Dodgers have won all three previous postseason meetings between these clubs. Milwaukee looking for revenge. LA chasing.

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1: Hello and welcome to our viewers joining us here in the United States and from all around the world. I'm Rosemary Church. Just ahead on CNN Newsroom, Ukraine faces new strikes from Russia, even as U.S. President Donald Trump says the two countries have reached what he calls an energy ceasefire. Another deadly attack by the Iran-backed Houthis on Saudi Arabia's airport in Riyadh, causing more damage to the kingdom's infrastructure. And a federal judge orders President Trump to stop airing ads paid for by U.S. taxpayers. That complication as Americans get ready for next month's midterm elections.
2: Live from Atlanta, this is CNN Newsroom with Rosemary Church.
1: For joining us. And we begin this hour with President Trump insisting that his Russian and Ukrainian counterparts have agreed to an energy ceasefire. But President Volodymyr Zelensky later revealed that Russia carried out a new attack on energy facilities in Kharkiv after President Trump's announcement. Well, meanwhile, Ukrainian officials say a separate missile strike hit a residential area in that same district. A warning, the next video you're about to see is disturbing. Authorities in Kharkiv say this footage shows the moment a village grocery store was hit. They reported at least three people killed and 20 others injured. Now, those strikes reportedly came despite President Trump posting this on Truth Social early on Sunday, and I'm quoting here, "Effective immediately, there is an energy ceasefire in the war."

0: between Russia and Ukraine. Both parties have agreed, do not break it. Well, the news appears to have surprised Ukrainian leadership. President Zelensky posted on X that Ukraine is still waiting for more details about the arrangement. The Trump administration is also threatening to suspend intelligence sharing, as well as European purchases of U.S. weapons for Ukraine, unless Kyiv stops its strikes on Russian energy facilities. That is according to two European officials familiar with the matter. President Zelensky says Kyiv supports a ceasefire and that it's important that Russia does the same.
1: Today there was a statement by the President of the United States that an energy ceasefire has been reached. This is good news for everyone. It is important that it becomes a reality. Ukraine is ready to refrain from striking Russian energy facilities, and we expect Russia to show the same readiness. We welcome such an agreement. Unfortunately, Russian Shahed drones were in the skies throughout the day today.
0: CNN's Betsy Klein has been tracking developments on the energy ceasefire announcement. She brings us the latest now from the White House.
2: Well, the fact that Russia continued to strike Ukraine's energy infrastructure after President Trump announced this so-called energy ceasefire is reason for skepticism that there is, in fact, a deal in place. President Trump claimed early Sunday morning that both sides had agreed to an energy ceasefire that would begin, in his words, immediately. But Ukraine's President Zelensky appeared to indicate that he was caught off guard by this announcement. One Ukrainian official telling CNN that they found out at the same time that the president made that post to social media. Zelensky does say that Ukraine supports a ceasefire, but they are awaiting more details from the U.S. side. Now, there's no word from the Kremlin at this stage on whether they are in agreement here, but if you're tracking their actions, there is not an energy ceasefire at this time. Now, I asked the White House if they could provide any additional details beyond the president's social media post on how this came together and what the next steps are. They referred me at this point to the president's post. And there is some important context here, and that is that on Friday, President Trump spoke with Russian President Vladimir Putin, and the two leaders unveiled what has proven to be a controversial deal to allow Russian diesel exports aimed at helping to provide additional supply there. Now, that deal has drawn bipartisan criticism, including for a new statement from a group of seven senators, four Republicans and three Democrats. They say, quote, Congress explicitly banned Russian energy imports in 2022 to prevent American dollars from financing Putin's brutal war against Ukraine. Congress was clear the U.S. should not import oil from Russia until it ends its aggression against Ukraine and ceases threats against our NATO allies. The United States should not provide Putin with a financial lifeline while Russia continues to kill Ukrainian civilians. The administration must immediately, they say, reverse course. Now, after that diesel deal was announced, Trump officials met with Ukrainian officials in Miami, but Zelensky personally criticized that deal, saying that it would prolong the war. All of this likely to come up on Tuesday morning as the president's newly minted press secretary, Katie Zachariah, holds her first press briefing at 9:30 a.m. Betsy Klein, CNN, Washington.
0: The shifting U.S. approach to Russia's war in Ukraine is not happening in a vacuum. CNN's former Moscow bureau chief, Jill Doherty, explains the range of factors impacting U.S.-Ukraine relations.
3: You know, it is complex in a way that it's unfolded, but I think the message, you know, what is actually happening is very clear. I think that Zelensky feels that he's been sold down the river by the Trump administration and specifically President Trump. I mean, if you look at some of the things that Zelensky has said, you know, he said their negotiating team was used as a smokescreen and that that's not fair and that's not how partners should deal with each other. Essentially, what's happening is, you know, there's no question that energy prices are spiking around the world. And the war in Ukraine, Russia's war against Ukraine, does play some role. But the bigger role actually is what's happening with the Strait of Hormuz and the Iran war that President Trump launched. So I think Zelensky feels at this point that he is being used as a whipping boy for these prices that are not being caused specifically by what's happening in Ukraine. And this is continuing. I mean, as we speak, in the last 24 hours, the US has upped the ante. They're talking now about stopping intelligence for Ukraine or stopping the procurement for weapons that are provided to Ukraine. So this is not over. And I think the punishment for Zelensky is continuing.
0: All right, turning now to the Middle East. Saudi officials say at least one person was killed and 11 others injured in a new strike on Riyadh's King Khalid International Airport. A warning, the images you're about to see are disturbing. Sunday's attack comes just one day after a Houthi missile strike killed at least 13 people and wounded more than 300 others. It's the deadliest attack in the kingdom in more than a decade. Yemen's Iran-backed Houthis have claimed responsibility for these attacks, saying they are in retaliation for Saudi airstrikes in Yemen that have killed women and children. U.S. President Donald Trump says he is planning to speak with Saudi Crown Prince Mohammed bin Salman. President Trump also says he is considering joining Saudi strikes against the Houthis in Yemen, despite previously resisting the kingdom's request for direct military intervention. CNN's Oren Lieberman has details.
4: The Iran-backed and armed Houthis in Yemen are showing they are ready and willing to fight and to escalate, attacking civilian infrastructure in Saudi Arabia. This matches the pattern of attacks we've seen on the exact same airport, King Khalid International Airport in Riyadh. It was on Saturday that a Houthi attack hit the airport, causing the deadliest attack on Saudi Arabia in more than a decade. At least 12 people were killed, including a U.S. citizen, and more than 300 people were injured. That led into Sunday, where Saudi authorities say another attack hit the airport, striking a terminal building there and hitting a fire, and Saudi air defenses intercepted a cruise missile that was on its way effectively towards the same target here. So the Houthis there are indicating that they're willing and very much able to fight. Now, the Saudis have carried out punishing strikes against the Houthis in Yemen, trying to offer their support to the internationally recognized government of Yemen, which has tried to push back against the Houthis. But in much the same way we saw Iran fight, the Houthis are doing the same. They don't have the military capability or the weapons to match Saudi Arabia's military. What they do have are drones, ballistic missiles, and cruise missiles, and they're able to use those very effectively to cause the disruptions we're seeing here. Now, why does this matter beyond the Arabian Peninsula, and why does this matter beyond the Middle East? Take a look at this map. Just as Iran was able to leverage control over the Strait of Hormuz on one side of the Arabian Peninsula, and that sent gas prices surging and shocked the global economy, the Houthis may well be able to do the same to the Bab el-Mandeb Strait on the other side of the Arabian Peninsula, one of the world's most critical waterways through which traffic going to or from the Suez Canal has to pass. That is the risk to the global economy here, and that is the reality the region and, frankly, the world are facing as the conflict between the Houthis and the Saudis escalate. The key question, of course, now is what is the U.S. and what is President Donald Trump going to do? The Saudis have made clear they want the U.S. involved here striking the Houthis. In fact, it was President Donald Trump who said earlier during the weekend that he's considering his options and he may get involved. But it's unclear that he's really willing to do so. The war with Iran is already unpopular and has driven up gas prices. Another unpopular war with the Houthis, another shock to the global economy. This close to the midterms, it's not clear Trump wants to go in that direction. And that leaves the Houthis perhaps feeling emboldened as they carry out and continue to carry out these attacks on the Saudis.
0: Well, joining us live now from Beirut, Lebanon, is Adam Barron, Future Security Program Fellow at New America. Thank you so much for being with us.
5: Thanks for having me.
0: Of course. So what are the Houthis trying to achieve with these deadly attacks on Riyadh's international airport? What's their strategy, and how might this shift the direction of the conflict?
5: I think fundamentally these strikes are about exerting pressure on Saudi Arabia in order to halt their support for the internationally recognized government's offensive against the Houthis. Now, we've seen internal fighting in Yemen increase quite substantially since the Houthis took Bab el-Mandeb and areas around Yemen's Red Sea coast over the course of the end of the summer. So effectively, these strikes are a message saying to Saudi, if you hit us, we will hit you back. And this is a way of them basically exerting leverage in order to aim to get their demands, which, if anything, have increased. Now, that's sort of an end to Saudi support to the internationally recognized government, some sort of reparations, free and unfettered flights and traffic inside and outside of Yemen. But at least for now, these are things that the Saudis and I think many members of the international community view as impossible to give in on, especially after these most recent strikes.
0: And if U.S. President Donald Trump decides to join the Saudis in attacking the Houthis, we don't know if he will or not, but he's suggested he's thinking it over. What might direct U.S. military involvement mean for this conflict specifically and, for, of course, for the wider region, including the war in Iran?
5: I think there are two elements here. Obviously, the U.S. getting involved would provide a degree of capabilities into the fight that would potentially enhance both the Saudis and the internationally recognized government's ability to hit the Houthis. That being said, obviously, in response, the Houthis are going to expand their target list. At least until now, the Houthis have been quite strong in saying that they will avoid hitting the U.S. as long as the U.S. is not hitting them. There is these meetings in Muscat between the U.S. and Houthi representatives. You've seen it echoed by the Trump administration. If the U.S. is getting directly involved, then obviously you'll see sort of potentially U.S. military targets being hit by the Houthis, U.S.-tied ships being attacked in the Red Sea. There's a lot of different options. But then at the same time, if you're looking at it from an American interest perspective, obviously, what's happening in Riyadh, you know, the fact that Riyadh Airport is under significant attack, what's happening in terms of Bab el-Mandeb, these are substantial threats to wider global security. So it's not unreasonable to imagine that the Trump administration is now reviewing its options, even though obviously we all know midterms are ticking up and a war in Yemen would most likely be quite unpopular.
0: Yeah, definitely. And in the meantime, of course, Saudi Arabia is threatening to respond to these deadly attacks at the airport. How would it likely do that? And how will the kingdom protect its citizens from more attacks?
5: I think for now, what has been unclear is whether you'll end up seeing more defensive maneuvers, ballistic missiles, interceptions, et cetera. You did see that over the course of the recent attack against Dammam Airport in the east of Saudi Arabia, where the missile did appear to be intercepted. That being said, I think we're looking at escalation on both sides. Even after this attack, this rather deadly attack on Riyadh Airport, the third one, which led to 12 people being dead of multiple nationalities, the Houthis have only increased their willingness to maintain these attacks, right? So you have the Houthis are saying, we're going to keep hitting Saudis. The Saudis are saying they have to fight back. So what we're looking at is an escalation spiral, which, you know, in the context of a region that's already quite inflamed, underlines the unpredictability of the days ahead.
0: All right. Thank you, Adam Barron, for joining us and, of course, sharing your analysis on this issue. Appreciate it.
5: Thanks so much for having me.
0: Of course. And there is much more to come here on CNN Newsroom, including Pope Leo's announcement that he will undergo surgery just ahead the latest on the pontiff's health. Plus, a landslide triggers major flooding in central Nepal. We will have the latest on the damage and rescue efforts just ahead.

0: Welcome back, everyone. Well, Pope Leo is undergoing surgery this week after doctors discovered a small nodule on his lung. This is the first health scare since the 71-year-old American became pontiff. The Vatican says he's expected to be in hospital for a week to recover, and he will be visiting Latin America next month. So let's bring in CNN's Rome correspondent Stefano Fossipon. Good to see you, Stefano. So what more are you learning about the Pope's health, and how will the Vatican operate while Pope Leo is in hospital?
1: Well, Rosemary, a lot of people here in Italy and in the Vatican commended Pope Leo for the decision to make the announcement himself yesterday, almost as a matter of fact, as he was wrapping up the weekly speech that is called the Angelus, a prayer with the faithful on Sunday morning. A lot of people commended it because, of course, it gives the impression of a Pope that is serene, that is going through a standard operation. We know that the Pontiff has a nodule in his lung. That is a piece of dense tissue that needs to be aborted before it could develop into a tumor or a cancerous situation. That doesn't mean, of course, necessarily that Pope Leo is already facing such a serious disease. It could be that this is just a check, and to remove the nodule will take a very easy operation and a week-long recovery, we understand from the Holy See and the Vatican spokesperson Mario Bruni. Rosemary, in the meantime, the Vatican is essentially an independent country. The only difference is that you don't have a vice pope. That means essentially that the day-to-day operations at the Catholic Church will remain in place. However, all of those decisions that will require the direct engagement of the Pontiff, of Leo himself, will have to be postponed. We don't know at this point when Leo will go to the Gemelli Hospital, which is just a stone throw from the Vatican itself. It's where most pontiffs receive medical attention here in Rome. On Tuesday, so tomorrow here in Italy, Leo already had the habit of spending the day at the summer residence of Castel Gandolfo, which is about 40 kilometers south of Rome. That is what normally would happen on a regular week. Perhaps tomorrow is the day that he will go indeed under the surgery. However, we don't really understand, we don't know that. We understand, however, that there is a sort of like not a rush, but a feeling of trying to get this done sooner rather than later, because of course the most important engagement on Leo's agenda at this stage is the trip to South America upcoming in November. He will travel to Uruguay, Argentina, and then to Peru, where he spent more than two decades as a missionary and as a bishop between November 6 and November 17. Perhaps the desire to not have that trip postponed and to be in full force for such an important engagement for him is what made the Pope decide to have this operation this week as quickly and as possible. Clearly, the Pontiff doesn't need to wait for a slot to become available at the local hospital to get this type of operation. So we'll bring you the latest as soon as we hear from the Vatican when indeed the Pope will receive attention at the hospital.
0: Of Rosemary. Course. And we wish the Pope a speedy recovery. Stefano Possible, many thanks for that live report. Appreciate it. Well, at least 139 migrants, including 15 children, have died after a boat carrying more than 300 people capsized while travelling from Djibouti to Yemen. The International Organization for Migration says around 84 people are still missing. Video released by the UN agency shows parts of the boat floating at sea with shoes scattered along Djibouti's eastern shoreline and aid workers searching for survivors. The migrants were heading to Yemen, hoping to eventually make it to wealthier Gulf nations, even as Yemeni nationals themselves flee the country amid escalating conflict. Well, right now, Hurricane Simon is lashing Mexico's Pacific coast with dangerous waves like these. The U.S. National Hurricane Center warns the Category 4 storm is extremely dangerous, even if it doesn't make landfall. Intense rain has already caused flooding and power outages in some areas. And as the storm gets closer to west central Mexico, it will continue to bring strong wind, heavy waves, and storm surge to parts of the coast through Monday. Forecasters say Hurricane Simon's path is becoming harder to track after it changed course on Sunday. It's not clear whether it will make landfall or stay offshore. Mexican officials are warning residents to shelter until the danger has passed. Well, utility workers in Alabama are working to restore power after Hurricane Isaias swept through the southern United States last week. The storm knocked out power for hundreds of thousands of customers. Remnants of the hurricane drove rain, gusty winds, and severe storms across the East Coast on Sunday. Post-tropical storm Rachel is moving east from Southern California. It's now pushing heavy rainfall across parts of the U.S. Southwest, and forecasters say it could cause flooding. More than 15 million people are also under strong wind alerts. CNN's Melissa Nord tells us what to expect from what's left of that storm.
2: We're not done with a threat of flooding across the four corners in the southwest for Monday. We had over the weekend the remnants of Rachel move overhead that prompted daily record rainfall in Las Vegas. The moisture went as far north as the Canadian border and helped to aid in a dozen inches of snow in parts of Montana. Well, now this little upper low that's coming in is going to help to stream more showers and higher elevation snowfall. That will include the Four Corners and also the Front Range of the Rockies. We'll see a little bit of snow breaking out in those highest peaks. You can see that pivoting around the upper low counterclockwise Monday and again on Tuesday. So we'll be watching that rain and snow falling. Some places like Las Vegas will see their flooding threat winding down Monday morning, but still across many areas in the Intermountain West, some flood watches remain in effect.
0: A landslide-triggered flash flood has left a trail of destruction across central Nepal. Authorities say Nepal's army is working to evacuate those stranded by the flood. Homes and bridges have been swept away, and at least five people have been reported missing so far. The disaster comes less than 2 months after catastrophic floods at the Nepal-China border killed hundreds of people and left thousands missing. Still ahead on this hour of CNN Newsroom, President Trump's multi-million dollar taxpayer-funded ad push has screeched to a halt. The latest on the case when we come back. And later, stumping for Troy Jackson. Senator Bernie Sanders travels to Maine in hopes of boosting Democratic voter enthusiasm in a critical Senate race.

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1: Welcome back, everyone. A U.S. federal judge has ordered the Trump administration to cancel any further airings of the controversial taxpayer-funded ads that promote the president's agenda. The judge granted a temporary restraining order requested by a nonprofit group that challenged the ad buys. The government was instructed to halt any further airings as of Sunday evening. The Trump administration said in a court filing that it has already spent $19 million in taxpayer money on the ads. White House officials say that President Trump does not plan to reimburse the government for the money already spent on the ad buys. A CNN source says President Donald Trump is weighing up dismissing Kimberly Guilfoyle from her post as U.S. ambassador to Greece following a string of misconduct reports. Trump has been monitoring reports claiming Guilfoyle accepted lavish gifts as ambassador and sought money in exchange for providing access to administration figures before she was sworn in. The source says Trump will decide soon whether to fire Guilfoyle, who was engaged to his eldest son, Donald Trump Jr., for 4 years and has remained close to the Trump family. Well, President Trump is facing another growing issue, voter frustrations over the economy and the high cost of living. Polls show a significant majority of voters believe the president's policies are exacerbating the problem. Just last week, CNN surveys found that 76% of likely voters in Ohio said Trump policies have increased their costs rather than reducing them. Meanwhile, in Iowa, that figure was 74%. All that coming just 22 days ahead of the critical midterm elections as both sides battle for control of Congress. There are a number of competitive races, but perhaps the most surprising among them is playing out in South Carolina. That is where Republican Senator Darlene Graham, Democrat Annie Andrews, and Libertarian Casey Whitener took part in the only debate currently scheduled in the race. Graham is, of course, the sister of the late Senator Lindsey Graham, who was picked to succeed him. The debate was often contentious, with both Graham and Andrews taking aim at each other.
2: My opponent is the only one on this stage who had the opportunity to vote to end the war, but 3 times in a row she voted to continue it. And several days after one of those votes, she had the audacity to walk out onto this stage and admit that national security isn't really her thing.
3: And why in the world would we stop now when they are still dangerous and we are close to ending the war? Again, I think the president wants to end the war. I know he does. We all want the war to end. But I support a strong military. I believe in peace through strength.
1: And in Maine, Democrats hope Vermont Senator Bernie Sanders can give a boost to Troy Jackson, their candidate in a tight Senate race against Republican Susan Collins. Sanders campaigned with Jackson just hours ago. CNN's Arlette Sines has the details from Maine.
4: Senator Bernie Sanders wrapped a 2-day, 3-stop swing through the state of Maine as he is trying to energize Democratic voters to turn out for Troy Jackson in November. Jackson is in a very tight contest against Republican Senator Susan Collins, and Sanders had initially supported Graham Plattner, who is running in this race as the progressive candidate, but was forced to bow out of the race after he had faced an allegation of sexual assault, which he denied. Jackson entered this campaign in mid-July, giving him very little time to mount his campaign against Senator Collins. But what Sanders was trying to do with this visit is really juice up the turnout from the progressive voters in this state. Take a listen to a bit of his message.
5: Here in Maine and all over this country, we've got to stand up to Trump, and we got to make sure that we end this rubber stamp U.S. Senate Republican.
4: While Senator Sanders is a draw for progressive voters, there are questions about whether he can appeal to the moderates and independents that Jackson will need in this campaign. Now, Maine is a state that is key in the Democrats' map to try to regain the Senate majority next year. Democrats will need to pick up 4 Republican-held seats and hold on to all of their own if they want to win the majority. Senator Susan Collins is dealing with a lot of the same anti-Trump sentiment that other Republican candidates across the country country are grappling with in this race. But Collins has had a history of surviving very tough re-election battles in the past, something she's hoping to replicate here in the state of Maine. But Democrats are trying to do all they can in this final stretch, including having Sanders come out to try to energize those voters to turn out in just 3 weeks. Arlette Sine, CNN, Biddeford, Maine.
1: Joining us now is Natasha Lindstedt, a professor of government at the University of Essex in England. Appreciate you joining us.
6: Thanks for having me.
1: So, Natasha, with just over 3 weeks to go to the midterm elections, most polling shows Republicans could be in trouble. But former President Barack Obama is warning Democrats the close races are all within the margin of error. What do you make of the numbers, and where do you see this going?
6: Well, Obama is right that these races are incredibly close, and it's going to matter which party can bring out their voters to vote. A lot of times you see with the midterms, you have really low voter turnout. So sentiment might be really negative towards Trump. But if the Democrats can't get people to come to the polls, then they're going to have a problem. And you see that state of Michigan. This is a crucial state. I know Obama is going to be campaigning alongside the candidate there, the Democratic candidate Abdul El-Sayed. I mean, that is such an important race for the Democrats, and I think that's going to showcase how well the Democrats are doing. There's some other really tight races in the Senate in Texas as well. That is in play for the Democrats, and they actually have a really good chance of winning.
1: I do want to talk about that, because that is one of the close races that is surprising everyone, isn't it? That contest between Texas Democratic Senate hopeful James Tallarico and Texas Republican Attorney General Ken Paxton, that race is so tight that all sorts of conspiracy theories are being spread by a struggling Paxton and his supporters. How likely is it that Tallarico could win Texas and end 30 years of Republican rule in that state? What do you think?
6: So he's ahead in the polls. Tallarico is ahead in the polls. And again, there's always a margin of error, and there's all kinds of things that could happen. But typically, Trump's Republicans don't do that well in the midterms. He doesn't seem to be able to get the base out like he normally does. And that's part of his strategy, why he's trying to campaign in some of these deep red states. He's trying to tell people, pretend that I'm on the ballot. But the issue is Ken Paxton is a really bad candidate. And we've seen Trump align candidates when they're really bad, when they have these issues, scandals, corruption, these kinds of problems, they don't tend to be able to win. And so we saw this with Herschel Walker before. You know, this is going to be a real opportunity for the Democrats. And I think they're seizing upon a candidate that is fairly moderate. And definitely, if you see what the polls are showing, he's ahead at the moment. And if they appear to be true, then he's going to win.
1: Wow. It's extraordinary, isn't it? And what could potentially move the needle in the next 3 weeks, do you think? Is it political debates? Is it candidates suddenly capturing the voting public's imagination? Or could it be gas and grocery prices suddenly coming down if President Trump's diesel deal with Russia results in lower prices? What do you think?
6: I mean, it's definitely the last thing. And if we just look at Trump's approval ratings, they're absolutely terrible. A recent Financial Times poll showed that 25% of Americans approve of the way he's handling the economy. Only 20% approve of the way he's handling inflation. And he's got an approval rating, according to that poll, of 34%. So it's really about the economy. It's about affordability. It's about inflation. If he were to end the war in Iran, which he's probably not going to do, but if he were to do that, that would be that one thing that might change the trajectory of this race. But otherwise, I don't see even this ploy to try to reduce gas prices at the last minute is going to work, because many people know that this is just a temporary fix, and this is really tied to Trump's fateful decision to go to war with Iran.
1: And how reliable do you think any of these polls are? I mean, we've seen them really, they were wrong in the past, weren't they? How reliable do you think they are going forward for these midterm elections?
6: They've tended to be more reliable when it comes to the midterms. The most hardest thing of polling is polling the Trump voter, in that they don't tend to agree to do polls, or you have some people that vote for Trump that are not honest about this. And so while it's really difficult to project an election where Trump is actually on the ballot, you do have to take that into account by maybe even 4 or 5 points where the polls show that he's going to win. That's not been the case for the midterms. We saw with the 2018 midterms, actually Democrats did even a little bit better than they thought they were going to do, winning 41 seats in the House. So this is something that could happen this time again. It could be a real bloodbath for the Republicans in the House, and the Democrats are even poised to possibly even take the Senate.
1: We'll see what happens. Natasha Linstadt, thank you so much for joining us and, of course, sharing your analysis and perspective on this issue. Appreciate it.
6: Thanks for having me.
1: Of course. Well, we have much more coming up on the show. The latest on a man injured during an ICE enforcement operation in Texas. How the federal agency is defending their agents' actions and what the man's lawyer has to say. And India's growing youth-led protest movement is refusing to back down after a sweeping crackdown by police. We will look at the growing challenge to Prime Minister Modi's government. That's after the break. Stay with us.

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1: Welcome back, everyone. Russell Brand will stand trial in London on Monday on 7 charges of rape, indecent assault and sexual assault. The actor and comedian has pleaded not guilty to all the charges. The allegations go back to 1999, the start of his career, and just before he became a household name in British television. A man struck by a U.S. Immigration and Customs Enforcement vehicle in Texas was scheduled to undergo surgery on Sunday. We have video of the incident. We want to warn you, though, that the images are graphic and could be disturbing to some viewers. ICE officials say Miguel Parra Hernandez suffered injuries to his lower body when the vehicle hit him while fleeing an enforcement operation near Houston. At last check, he was in stable condition. CNN's Mark Morales reports on the latest.
2: An agency spokesperson said that the man seen in that video, quote, ran in front of an ICE vehicle. Now, according to his attorney, he has 2 broken legs and is currently in ICE custody. But he wasn't the target of this. ICE officials had targeted the man he was in the car with. That was the target. They had deemed him to be a public safety threat, and he's the one who had a deportation order, but he was not caught. So this video also really brings into the forefront the question of tactics. And as you've seen, this has been a hot button issue, especially in New York City, after a man was shot inside a vehicle by ICE agents while his 5-year-old son was in the back seat. Now, Homeland Security Secretary Mark Wayne Mullen was on State of the Union, and he not only defended the tactics of the ICE officers, but also said that their body camera footage would be released. Now, as we've seen, that footage of those moments, either before the incident took place or after the incident, even during the incident, they all meshed together to really give a full picture of what's been going on. Here's Mark Wayne Mullen. Take a listen.
3: Every single department, I don't care if it's state, if it's local, if it's county, or if it's federal, they all have undercover divisions. And undercover divisions make arrests every single day in plain clothes. When they approached the vehicle, they had their badges out. You can see that their badge was out, and they were given lawful commands. So the tactics that are used are the same tactics that are used by law enforcement from coast to coast, from local, city, state, to federal.
2: New York City Mayor Zoran Mamdani has been very critical about the presence of ICE in New York, especially pointing to this incident, saying that it's a very good example as to why New Yorkers are not safe. Meanwhile, the man at the center of all this, Oscar Belgal, he's currently in solitary confinement at a federal detention center in New York under ICE custody. Lawyers for him finally got a chance to speak with him over the weekend. They say that not only is he in a lot of pain, but that he needs emergency surgery to deal with that bullet wound. Mark Morales, CNN, New York.
1: India's youth-led cockroach political party is vowing to press ahead with more protests against the country's top election official. The CJP is demanding his resignation over changes to voter lists that they say favour Prime Minister Modi's ruling party. Hundreds of demonstrators were detained in New Delhi over the weekend after a large-scale security operation to curb planned protests. Among them was the cockroach movement's founder, who has since been released under orders to keep the peace for a year. Well, for more on this, I want to bring in CNN correspondent Gage Goulding. He joins us live from Seoul. Good to see you. So what is the latest on this story? And of course, what has happened to the hundreds of detained demonstrators?
4: Yeah, from what we know, everybody has since been released, including the leader of the Cockroach Johnson Party, the CJP, Abhijit Dibke. He was released after being detained on a plane, police boarding the plane and detaining him along with several other people on Saturday as they landed in New Delhi ahead of this protest. And this is one that he called on the youth and expecting some 10,000 people to pack into central New Delhi. They were met with opposition from the government, about 1,000 police and paramilitary members also meeting them there in central New Delhi. The government turning off mobile internet on Saturday through the evening hours in preparation for that. And even on Sunday, and then again, going into today on Monday, they have been prepared for any sort of protest. And the videos there, you can see the clashing and you can see that people were detained while protesting against the election board there, if you will, in India. The allegation is that they've removed tens of millions of people from the voter rolls. The government saying that they're going through ineligible voters, voters that have since passed away, or duplicate voters. Opposition groups, including the CJP, say that they're removing eligible voters, people that should be able to vote. And as you said there, people that may disagree with the party that's in power. So there's a lot of opposition there. But, you know, it was very clear that there was powers from the government that did not want this protest to take place. And they worked very hard against that, even closing down some 50 metro stations, was reported by local media there in the New Delhi area. Now, the CJP, they've been working very hard as a grassroots youth-led movement. And it all started as an internet meme after an Indian government leader called the unemployed youth cockroaches. So it started as an internet meme earlier this year. And in July, they had really effected their first change. They protested earlier this year against the education ministry, who was accused of leaking or even selling results for tests. They were able to actually get the education minister to step down. They were looking for that same effect with the election ministry, but we're not necessarily seeing that here. But I will end on this. The leader of the CJP saying that the protest will continue. So we'll see exactly how that all shakes out, Rosemary.
1: We certainly shall. Our thanks to Gage Goulding bringing us that live report. Appreciate it. And there's much more to come here on CNN Newsroom right after the short break.

0: Future this weekend, only on CNN.
1: The Milwaukee Brewers upset the Los Angeles Dodgers in Sunday's NLCS opener. The Brewers' bullpen rallied to shut down the Dodgers Sunday night, clinching a 2-1 victory at home against the league favourites. The Brewers' last and only World Series appearance was in 1982. They're one of five teams that have never won it. Meanwhile, the Dodgers are hoping to become the first three-peat champions since the 1998 to 2000 New York Yankees game. Two is on Monday in Milwaukee. Well, in the NFL, Week 5 featured two teams on the rise on Sunday Night Football, the red-hot Atlanta Falcons hosting the Baltimore Ravens. Atlanta led for much of the game until a late touchdown pass by Baltimore's Tyler Huntley helped to tie things up at 23. It went to overtime where Huntley stayed hot, leading the Ravens to a 30-23 victory. Well, earlier, the Seattle Seahawks hosted San Francisco in a big divisional matchup. This game was close from start to finish. Late in the fourth quarter, with the 49ers leading by three, Seattle had one last drive to either tie or take the lead. But they came up just short on this fourth down play. San Francisco wins 32-29 and stays undefeated at 5-0. Well, a London suburb is proving you don't need snow to go skiing. Who thought it? Organisers staged what they called a downhill skiing event in Surbiton on Sunday. Since there was no snow, participants strapped blocks of ice to their feet and other objects and slid along a ski run made slippery with water and detergent. Why not? Thanks so much for your company this hour. I'm Rosemary Church. CNN Newsroom with Christina McFarlane is next. After a short break, please stay with us.

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1: Hello and a warm welcome. I'm Christina McFarlane in London, head here on CNN Newsroom. President Trump announces an energy ceasefire between Russia and Ukraine, but a source close to Volodymyr Zelensky says the move comes as a surprise to Ukraine. And Pope Leo announces he will undergo surgery. We'll be live in Rome with the latest. Plus, rain is lashing at Mexico's coast. What officials are telling residents to do as Hurricane Simon threatens the region?
2: Live from London, this is CNN Newsroom with Christina McFarlane.
1: We begin this hour with President Trump insisting that his Russian and Ukrainian counterparts have agreed to an energy ceasefire. But the news appears to have surprised Ukrainian leadership, and it comes as authorities in Kharkiv report attacks on the city's energy facilities and residential areas after President Trump's announcement on Sunday. President Volodymyr Zelensky posted on X that Ukraine is still waiting for more details about the arrangement. He said Kyiv supports a ceasefire, and that it's important.
3: Today there was a statement by the President of the United States that an energy ceasefire has been reached. This is good news for everyone. It is important that it becomes a reality. Ukraine is ready to refrain from striking Russian energy facilities, and we expect Russia to show the same readiness. We welcome such an agreement. Unfortunately, Russian Shahed drones were in the skies throughout the day today.
1: CNN's Claire Sebastian has been following these developments for us. And Claire, look, it seems again that we have President Trump here declaring something that neither side, certainly Ukraine, have actually agreed to. And in the wake of that announcement, there are, of course, more attacks on Ukraine's energy infrastructure. Just bring us up to date.
4: As of this morning, Christina, there's no new reports of attacks from either side on energy infrastructure overnight. But as you say, President Zelensky did say on Sunday that after the announcement came from President Trump that everyone had apparently agreed to this, even though we heard from a source close to Zelensky that it was news to them, that there were attacks, he said, on a power plant outside Kyiv, causing power outages and on energy facilities in the Kharkiv region. And this is part of a campaign that we've seen ramping up in recent weeks as we approach winter and heating season on Ukraine's energy infrastructure. Look, in theory, Ukraine says it's ready to support a ceasefire. It has said this all along. Any kind of de-escalation measures are good for Ukraine. But critically, there has been no response yet from Russia on this. And that is usually where the problems arise in these situations. And it has

0: to be said, we've seen this pattern before. Less than a month ago, pretty much the same thing. President Trump blamed Ukraine for the rise in energy prices and then unilaterally announced a ceasefire on his Truth Social account without appearing to have discussed it with either side. Obviously, that ended up coming to nothing. But this time round, I think the circumstances are worse for Ukraine. Number one, we have President Trump calling for Ukraine to get a new leader, which is a very central Kremlin talking point and one that they use, frankly, to justify a non-serious approach to negotiations, and calling and inking essentially this diesel deal with Russia, which involves sanctions relief. So all of that essentially, as I said, going into winter. And I think it was really interesting. President Zelensky was asked on Sunday in an interview with ABC why he feels like he and Ukraine are being blamed for this rise in prices. Take a listen.
1: These people can't find a key how to stop Putin, because it's more difficult to stop Putin than to pressure others. Because it's more simple to speak about the prices and connect it with Ukraine, when everybody in the world understands, because of the war in Middle East, the prices are rising.
0: Look, I think you can hear some of the anger and frustration coming through there. But obviously, Ukraine is going to be very careful how it approaches this, because it still relies on the U.S. for a lot of intelligence sharing. Frankly, a year ago, they ramped up intelligence sharing so that Ukraine could more successfully target Russian energy sites. So I think this gets us back to the central question of this war, which is that, you know, will Western resolve crumble the minute oil prices rise? And that may be a question that Putin was banking on all along. Christina?
2: And Claire, just briefly concerning that announcement by Donald Trump on Friday about the Russian deal, I mean, is it clear, even amidst all of this, that this deal will deliver what Donald Trump is hoping, and whether or not it's actually legal?
0: Yeah, look, I think the issue isn't, despite the attacks that we've seen over more than a year now on Russian refineries and ramping up in recent months by Ukraine, and despite the fact that they claim to have knocked more than half of Russian refinery capacity offline, it does seem, according to experts, that Russia would be able to deliver the amounts in question. They are relatively small amounts compared to U.S. And global demand. So I think it's not clear that the impact would be immediate. Plus, it wouldn't solve the problem of the Strait of Hormuz, where oil is now flowing, but at exponentially higher prices than before, which, of course, trickles through the value chain. And again, as you alluded to, we have a backlash domestically, a bipartisan backlash, where a group of senators have come out and said that this actually may be in violation of a 2022 law that instituted a ban on energy imports from Russia. So there's a lot of complications here, and it's not at all clear that it will deliver the drop in prices that Trump wants before the midterm elections.
2: All right, Claire, Sebastian, appreciate it. Thank you. We're turning now to the Middle East, where Saudi officials say at least one person was killed and 11 others injured in a new strike on Riyadh's King Khalid International Airport. A warning, the images you're about to see are disturbing. Sunday's attack comes just one day after a Houthi missile strike killed at least 13 people and wounded more than 300 others. It's the deadliest attack in the kingdom in more than a decade. Yemen's Iran-backed Houthis have claimed responsibility for these attacks, saying they are in retaliation for Saudi airstrikes in Yemen that have killed women and children. Well, U.S. President Donald Trump says he's planning to speak with the Saudi Crown Prince Mohammed bin Salman. President Trump also says he's considering joining Saudi strikes against the Houthis in Yemen, despite previously resisting the kingdom's request for direct military intervention. Well, let's bring in CNN's Leila Garagoslu live from Abu Dhabi. So, Leila, as we were saying there, the strike on Riyadh's King Khalid Airport over the weekend marked the deadliest attack on the kingdom in more than a decade. And hostilities here are continuing to escalate rapidly. What are Saudi Arabia saying about this, and what do you think we could expect to happen next?
3: Saudi Arabia has said that it's going to respond decisively to those two deadly strikes that we saw over the weekend from the Houthis. Now, they've also called on their allies to come in support and help the campaign that they have going against the Houthis. We've heard from France, Britain, and Pakistan that they are going to be committing their support. And we're going to have to see, most crucially, what President Trump says in that phone call with Mohammed bin Salman that we're expecting, and whether the U.S. is going to enter this new front of conflict that we're seeing in the Middle East. Now, I think it's important to remember that this conflict between the Houthis and Saudi Arabia, while it has been somewhat dormant for the last couple of years, has been ongoing for well over a decade. And the Houthis have these long-standing grievances against Saudi Arabia. Now, this particular conflict and the renewal of this conflict has really gained global interest, not only because we're seeing the Houthis' new tactics against Saudi Arabia, the use of those ballistic missiles and drones very similar to Iran, but also because of that Bab al-Mandeb Strait, which has really taken new import on the global stage, given that the Strait of Hormuz is quite in flux because of the other conflict that we're seeing in this region. Now, in terms of what's going to happen, we're going to have to see, again, how President Trump kind of talks to Mohammed bin Salman, what comes out of that conversation. But I do want to point out that the Ministry of Foreign Affairs in Iran has said that just last night, the Foreign Affairs Minister in Iran and the Saudi Foreign Affairs Minister had a phone call where Iran actually said that they would be willing to facilitate some sort of talk or political solution between Saudi Arabia and the Houthis, who they've been partners of and backed for quite some time. So it's a very rapidly moving and escalating situation. But it's also interesting that we're seeing these conversations among the two major parties of these ongoing conflicts in the region. Christina.
2: To follow it, Leila, thank you very much from Abu Dhabi. Now, at least 139 migrants, including 15 children, have died after a boat carrying more than 300 people capsized while traveling from Djibouti to Yemen. The International Organization for Migration says around 84 people are missing. Search operations continue following the incident that happened on Thursday night. A video released by the UN agency shows parts of the boat floating at sea, shoes scattered along Djibouti's eastern shoreline, and aid workers searching for survivors. The migrants were heading to Yemen, hoping to eventually make it to the wealthier Gulf nations, even as Yemeni nationals themselves flee the country amid the escalating conflict. Joining us now is CNN's Larry Madowo. Larry, clearly this is a devastating loss of life, and there are still people missing after the incident. What more can you tell us about how this happened and why it happened?
4: I can start there, Christina. 80 people are still missing from this tragedy. According to the UN Migration Agency, about 300 people boarded this ship Thursday night from Djibouti, hoping to cross into Yemen and eventually to the rich Gulf nations. This is a common journey. It is a popular but dangerous journey. They try to cross the Bab el-Mandeb Strait, where at its narrowest point is just 20 kilometers, maybe 12 miles or so. But these are treacherous waters, and migrants often die there. Last year, about 500,000 people attempted to do this, and more than 90 people died. This latest tragedy, they say that shortly after they left the shore, they capsized, and local authorities tried to do everything they could to rescue as many as possible, but they were overwhelmed by the numbers involved here. 15 children are among those killed, and the 139 total number is just those that the UN Migration Agency, that authorities can verify. There are people who are buried by their relatives, by their friends who are on that boat, and they will not be added to this official count until the bodies have been verified. So at this point, they're in unmarked graves. It's sort of a warlike situation. I want you to listen to a local official from the UN Migration Agency in Djibouti.
5: The death toll could rise as search operations are still underway. The IOM is working alongside local authorities, particularly the Obok Prefecture, which is coordinating operations on the ground. The first survivors located have been taken care of and assisted by the IOM.
4: 80 survivors have been accounted for here, all Ethiopian nationals. A lot of these journeys across the Red Sea are from citizens of the Horn of Africa. And since September 10, the International Organization for Migration says they've recorded 20,000 attempted crossings, some successful, some not so successful, in this part. The irony is Because the war has escalated in Yemen, there are some Yemeni refugees who are crossing into Djibouti and who are getting assistance at displacement camps there. But for these migrants from the Horn of Africa trying to get to Gulf, to the rich nations in the Gulf, even that war will not stop them. They're escaping poverty, they're escaping conflict, they're escaping the effects of climate change. And even when the waters become choppy, even when the geopolitical environment deteriorates, some of them are still willing to risk everything to try and make it across, hoping for wealth and riches, often not just hoping for a job in Dubai or in Doha or somewhere else in the Gulf, Christina.
2: Yeah, I mean, it tells you how dire the situation is when they're fleeing to Yemen during a time of conflict. Larry Madowo, thank you for bringing us that update. Appreciate it. Now, more than 200 migrants were rescued by Spanish authorities off the coast of the Canary Islands on Sunday. The group, which included women and children, received medical care when they arrived on shore. They say they've been at sea for 6 days in a small canoe-like vessel. The number of migrants making the dangerous journey from the West Africa to the Canary Islands is actually down nearly 47% this year, following a record high in 2024. Well, there's much more to come here on CNN Newsroom. A powerful hurricane is bearing down on Mexico's Pacific coast. Forecasters warn it will cause a lot of damage, even if it doesn't make landfall. Our residents are preparing ahead.

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1: Welcome back. Mexican officials are warning residents of the country's Pacific coast to stay indoors as Hurricane Simon approaches. The U.S. National Hurricane Center has downgraded the storm to a Category 3, but forecasters say it is still dangerous even if it doesn't make landfall. Right now, Simon is lashing Mexico's Pacific coast with dangerous waves like these you can see here. Intense rain has already caused flooding and power outages in some areas. And as the hurricane gets closer to west-central Mexico, it will continue to bring strong winds, heavy waves and storm surge to parts of the coast throughout Monday. Joining us now is Andres Cano. He is a firefighter with the Manzanillo Volunteer Fire Department. Manzanillo is in Mexico's Colima state, which is already seeing the impacts of the storm. Thank you so much for joining us, Andres. Can you tell us currently, Andres, what you're seeing there in terms of the effects of the storm and how you've been preparing for this?
2: Well, thanks for the invitation. It continues maintaining high rates areas, communities vulnerable, and foods and final condition for municipal and state civil protection. Designated temporals and solely in our official channel for 2 days.
1: Andres, while we're speaking to you, we're seeing images here of a storm surge. And we know that, you know, storm surge destructive waves could be a real issue for you as and when Simon makes landfall there. How much of a concern is that to you? And what are your main concerns as this storm comes closer?
2: Our coastal region is historical and more severe tropical waters and that communicate technical higher provision between illegal major damage.
1: Okay. Andres, we'll leave it there. I hope that your preparations go well, and we will check back with you as this storm continues to make landfall. Thank you very much for now. Appreciate you joining us. Now, a landslide triggered flash flood has left a trail of destruction across central Nepal. Authorities say Nepal's army is working to evacuate those stranded by the flood. Homes and bridges have been swept away, and at least 5 people have been reported missing so far. Well, the disaster comes less than 2 months after catastrophic floods at the Nepal-China border killed hundreds of people and left thousands missing. Well, post-tropical storm Rachel is moving east from Southern California. Over the weekend, strong waves broke the seawall and damaged houses on the coast of Long Beach. The storm is now pushing heavy rainfall across parts of the U.S. southwest, and forecasters say it could cause flooding. More than 15 million people are also under strong wind alerts. Well, heavy rainfall from the remnants of Hurricane Isaias has triggered flash flooding in landslides in North Carolina. The storm made landfall as a Category 2 hurricane in Florida on Friday, and it's weakened. As it's weakened, it has continued to bring rain and gusty winds throughout the southeastern U.S. Okay, much more to come here on CNN Newsroom, including a new Israeli strike in Gaza. Ahead, why the military says it's stepping up its assault on Hamas.

0: Buenos Aires, and this is CNN.
1: Welcome back. I'm Christina McFarlane. Let's take a look at today's top stories. Ukraine's second largest city is reeling after a deadly Russian barrage. Authorities in Kharkiv say at least three people were killed and 20 others injured on Sunday after a missile attack on a village grocery store. President Volodymyr Zelensky says Moscow also struck energy facilities in that same district, despite President Trump announcing an energy ceasefire between the two countries. Police are on high alert in New Delhi as the city braces for another round of anti-government protests. This comes after a large-scale police crackdown on protests by supporters of the youth-led Cockroach political party over the weekend, in which hundreds of demonstrators were detained. The party is demanding the resignation of India's top election official over allegations of voter list manipulation. Palestinians say an Israeli airstrike hit a house in central Gaza over the weekend as the military ramps up its attacks against Hamas. On Sunday, residents sifted through the rubble of the building, which was struck following the evacuation order. Israel is accusing the Palestinian militant group of rearming and carrying out attacks, but that it is a claim Hamas denies. It's been about 1 year since a US-brokered ceasefire, but there's been little progress made at implementing a deal to end the conflict. According to Gaza health officials, at least 1,400 Palestinians have died since the ceasefire began, and more than 74,000 have been killed since the war began in 2023, following Hamas's attack on Israel that killed 1,200 people. 3 years later, a desperate search is ongoing for those killed and missing in Gaza. CNN's Jemana Karacha has that story, but first a warning, her report does contain some disturbing images.
2: Through the stench of decomposing remains, Omtalib is identifying the dead by the clothes they wore that day, 3 years ago. This is what it's come to in Gaza. Those who survived trying to identify those who did not. 3 years in, the smallest detail carries the most weight. A scrap of clothing, enough to bring a family its answers, and the deceased, their dignity. The search is painstaking, today sped up by Gaza City's only excavator, finally here to remove the rubble from the 2023 Israeli bombing that killed dozens of Umtalib's family. Israel's banned the entry of heavy machinery into Gaza until it says Hamas is disarmed. But that means leaving the whole devastated strip with only two excavators, according to local officials. It's been a year since the ceasefire agreement, and so many are still searching for what's left of their loved ones. The Palestinian Civil Defense says more than 8,000 are missing, believed to be buried beneath the sea of rubble Gaza has become. But even trying to locate their remains seems impossible. Over 60% of Gaza is under Israeli control and off limits for Palestinians. For three long years, Soha has been searching among the dead, looking for her boy. She says her son, Jihad, was shot and killed in front of her in November 2023 during the Israeli military's forced evacuation of Gaza City. She had to leave his body behind at the hospital and flee. She's been searching for him ever since. Our cameraman met Soha last year as she and other families gathered to dig out the makeshift graveyard at Shifa Hospital. She spotted this blanket. She's certain it's the one he was carrying that day. A year on, we found her still looking for her son. But in this place, it seems there's no peace. Not for the living, not even for the dead. Jumana Karadze, CNN.
1: Well, there's much more to come here on CNN Newsroom this hour, including Pope Leo's announcement that he will undergo surgery. We'll have the latest on the pontiff's health.

0: future this weekend, only on CNN.
1: Pope Leo is undergoing surgery this week after doctors discovered a small nodule on his lung. This is the first health scare since the 71-year-old American became pontiff. And the Vatican says he's expected to be in hospital for a week to recover, and he will be visiting Latin America next month. CNN's Stefano Pozzebon joins us live from Rome with more. So, Stefano, what more do we know about the Pope's condition and how serious this small nodule is?
2: Well, as you can imagine, Christina, we don't really know how serious this nodule is. Yesterday, the Pope made the announcement as he was wrapping up the Angelus prayer, that is a weekly appointment with the faithful that he gives to people who are gathering in St. Peter's Square every Sunday morning. He made the announcement almost as if he was informing friends or relatives, saying that he was going to have a check in the hospital because during a recent scan, they highlighted the presence of this tissue, like this nodule, which is a dense tissue on the lung, which if not checked sooner, it could open the door to perhaps a cancer later on. This is not the case as it seems right now. We understand that the Pope will have a quick operation, perhaps on Wednesday, as some Italian press are reporting, or anyway, this week itself at the Gemelli Hospital, which is where popes and pontiffs are normally treated while they are here in Rome. It's literally just a stone throw away from the Vatican. And after that, he will spend a week in hospital as a recovery. But maybe we understand that one of the reasons why he wanted to do this operation sooner rather than later is, of course, the fact that he has that big trip to South America upcoming in the next month in November. And that's why he wanted to get this done as quickly as possible. Christina?
1: So in his absence, Stefano, how does the church normally work, you know, when the pontiff is in hospital, as he will be this week?
2: Yes, well, the Vatican is an independent country. The only difference with normal countries is that you don't have a deputy pope. Like, nobody is actually there to run the show when he's not around. However, the day-to-day operation will continue, and the church sort of runs itself as any major institution that has been on this earth for the last 20 centuries. However, of course, there are decisions that need a direct engagement from Pope Leo, and perhaps decrees that he needs to sign himself. All of that will be postponed, given that this recovery will be so speedy. In previous times, for example, when Pope Francis was at the Gemelli, some of the documents that he needed to sign himself will be brought to the hospital so that he could personally check them and sign them himself. But in this case, it seems that for the time being, all of that will be postponed until after Leo leaves the hospital, while the day-to-day operation will remain unchanged. Christina.
1: All right. Well, we will continue to follow this as he has that hospital appointment later this week. Stefano, appreciate it. Thank you very much there from Rome. One of the largest Catholic festivals in Brazil took place on Sunday. More than 2 million people reportedly participated in an hours-long procession of one of their patron saints, Our Lady of Nazareth. The annual event is included in the UNESCO's list of intangible cultural heritage of humanity. Here's what one participant had to say about the festival.
3: It is an emotion that renews itself every year. It is a moment of prayer and gratitude where everyone here comes together with one purpose, in devotion of Our Lady of Nazareth, thanking God and giving thanks for the blessings we receive throughout the whole year.
1: Love is in the air in Paris, but don't expect the romance to come with a ring. Dozens of couples, friends and even pets dressed up on the French capital on Sunday, adorning their hair in flowers to celebrate not getting married. The mayor of Paris's 18th district hosted the ceremony of the non-marriage proposals, where non-marriage vows were exchanged. CNN's Ben Hunt has more.
4: At the Grape Harvest Festival in Montmartre in Paris, love may be in the air, but marriage isn't.
5: It's really about hoping for eternal love. rather than making a promise that might not last the test of time in a marriage.
4: Dozens of participants walked down the aisle in the annual mock ceremony to pledge their love, friendship, and companionship in a way that doesn't require a license or a ring, just a full heart.
6: It is a truly beautiful ceremony. There are many different love stories, a great deal of freedom, plenty of joy, and above all, lots of good humor.
4: The lighthearted event isn't just for couples, though. Friends can also take the plunge. And one woman brought her dog, Poppy, to profess her devotion to the loyal pup already sharing her life. Many people wore flowers in their hair and dressed up for the whimsical affair. Others were more casual.
7: So this is the third one, and well, he's already been divorced twice, so I wouldn't want to be the third.
4: So no I do's, nothing legally binding, just an expression of love that's not married to convention. Ben Hunt, CNN.
1: Now, a London suburb is proving you don't need to go skiing. Organisers staged what they call the downhill skiing event in Surbiton on Sunday. And since there was no snow, as you can see here, people strapped blocks of ice to their feet and other objects and slid along a track made slippery with water and detergent. Gosh, that is really impressive. Proceeds from the entry fee will go to a local charity. I'm just sorry I wasn't there to take part. Look how fun that looks. Now for our international viewers, World Sport is next. And for those of you here in North America, I'll be back with more CNN Newsroom. Stay with us.

0: Hello there and welcome to CNN World Sport. I'm Don Riddell in Atlanta and we'll kick off the show today with a heavyweight Premier League clash that felt even more important than usual. Liverpool against Manchester City at Anfield. It was the first time that City had played since the Premier League announced that they were guilty of more than 100 breaches of their financial regulations. And it just so happens that Liverpool, great rivals anyway, were one of the teams that were hurt the most by all their wrongdoing. And Liverpool fans just couldn't wait for this fixture. They are arguably the most creative and witty supporters in the country. And there is no doubt how they felt about the team which has dominated the game for the last 15 years or so. Many of their banners riffed off the famous Manchester band Oasis, who are famously Man City fans, inspired by the lyrics to Wonderwall, One Red, and After All, You Really Robbed Us All. City are having a great season. They've won every game and they're top of the league. But Liverpool's fans chanted, going down, going down, believing that whatever happens on the field in the next few months, City's punishment could be really severe. The game really came to life early in the second half. Liverpool had been peppering the City goal, but their wings were clipped with a red card for Ryan Gravenberch. And then things quickly slipped away from them. Just 3 minutes later, City ahead with Erling Haaland's emphatic finish. And then, just 3 minutes after that, a second goal for City, a trademark strike from Jeremy Doku. There was no way back for Liverpool, and City really rubbed some salt in the wounds with another 10 minutes to go. Whatever you might think of this club, they are a brilliant team. This was a quite magnificent team goal with Ryan Cherki delivering the final devastating blow, but many will find it hard to cheer. An air of uncertainty at Anfield today because now nobody knows what a result like this means. Is Elliot Anderson on playing through all the adversity?
1: Yeah, it was definitely more than normal, arriving in the first 10 minutes of the game, but I thought we'd done really well to sort of quiet the crowd. Struggled first half a little bit, but second half we were a lot better. And then all the goals came flooding.
2: In the end, I'm proud that we managed to stick together so good and we are mentally strong. And there's plenty of games coming up, so it's time to recover and already start focusing on the next one.
0: Our senior sports analyst Darren Lewis joins us now from London. Darren, there is so much to say here, and I guess it's hard to know really where to start. But I guess we should start with how everybody, and particularly the home fans, reacted to seeing Manchester City in the flesh today. What did you make of it?
3: Yeah, there was a lot of anger. Hi there, Don. A lot of anger inside and outside of Anfield. Inside the stadium, particularly late on in the game, there was the use of the word in the stands, cheats, from the Liverpool supporters. Now, it's got to be stressed that City deny wrongdoing. They've launched an appeal. They maintain they have an irrefutable body of evidence that will exonerate them. But the facts are that as things stand at the moment, they have been found guilty of those charges you mentioned earlier. And the atmosphere around the game really did reflect that.
0: And yet, in the face of overwhelming condemnation, these players performed. And I guess that says a lot about their mindset, their club's wrongdoings, if they are found to have been genuine wrongdoings, have little to do with the players. But the consequences could impact all of them.
3: Yeah, there's a couple of things on this, you know, because, they're 6 wins out of 6. They were outstanding. And there was a moment when they, ahead of the third goal, the build-up for it, scored by Ryan Cherki, every City player had a touch of the ball. They retained possession for 1 minute and 50 seconds unchallenged, which is an eternity in football. And they were brilliant on the day. This is not their fault. Everything that is going on out off the pitch is not their fault. And yet, here's the problem with that. If City had followed the rules, Don, City would not have had the team that they have right now. And although the charges span a 9-year period between 2009-2018, the widely held belief is that City would not have managed to accrue the players had they not built up the standing in world and European football that they had at that point, and as a result would not have the players that they have now. So there are lots of people who feel that the impact of those years continues to make a point to this day, and they're in the Premier League right now, there's a real stain, a real cloud hanging over the competition, because they could do this every week, and yet lots of people will look sideways at that result and at these players. It's unfair on them, but you can see why so many people are unhappy outside the club.
0: Yeah, it's just an extraordinary situation. I mean, great drama today, but it's so weird at the end of it because you're left thinking, what does this all mean? Darren Lewis, we'll stay on this story, and I'm sure we'll be chatting with you about it again in the not-too-distant future. Thanks very much.
3: Thank you, Dan.
0: All right, have you ever heard the phrase down but not out? Well, the Cleveland Guardians took that literally. We'll tell you how they made history. That's next on World Sport.

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1: When Max Verstappen looks back on the 2026 Formula One season, it won't be with too much fondness. He's a four-time world champion, but he's barely had a look in this year. Up until last weekend, he'd finished outside of the top three more times than he was actually on the podium. But all of a sudden, things are looking much brighter. He won his first race last weekend at the Bahrain Grand Prix in Malaysia, and then he won the sprint race on Saturday, and he dominated the Singapore Grand Prix from pole position. The start was important, though. Verstappen had to fight off a determined Charles Leclerc to beat him into the first corner, but he never looked back from there. Meanwhile, the championship leader Kimi Antonelli made it onto the podium in third place. With six races left this season, he could clinch the title as soon as next weekend.
2: I think the last few races have been really positive for us, and it's just great to see. And yeah, we have a lot of motivation in the team to try and deliver even more results. So it's a really good group of people. I really enjoy working with them, and yeah, hopefully we can have a bit more fun till the end of the year.
3: Really happy with the podium at the end. I managed to take advantage of the fight of Lando and Lewis and to make the move on both and to bring home P3 is a great result for the team. And very happy with that.
4: The next race in Austin, you could clinch the world championship. How does that feel?
3: Can I? Really? Well, let's not worry about that. Let's try to do the best weekend as possible and finish the job.
1: So here's how they stand. 20-year-old Antonelli is 89 points clear of his Mercedes teammate George Russell. He'll take the title in Austin if he wins the race and if Russell finishes ninth or lower, and also Lewis Hamilton finishes fifth or lower. Unlikely, therefore, that he'll do it so soon, but the championship is now starting to feel rather inevitable for Kimi Antonelli. The Chicago White Sox have written an extraordinary chapter in baseball history this season. They had suffered at least 100 losses in each of their previous three seasons, and yet somehow they made it into the playoffs in 2026. No team has ever done anything like that before. And then, to make things even better, they were leading the Cleveland Guardians by 2-0 in their divisional series. But then the Guardians staged a comeback of their own. Here's Coy Wire.
5: Down 2-0, Don. The Cleveland Guardians were staring elimination in the face. Then came one of the great October comebacks. Game 5 against the White Sox. Could Cleveland win a third straight elimination game on the mound? Gavin Williams, unhittable. He strikes out 12. And Jose Ramirez, watch this, gets a pitch down by his ankles and sends it to the seats. Two-run homer. That thing was inches off the ground and golfs it out of there. Listen to the Spanish radio call.
6: El lanzamiento en camino, batazo profundo por el jardín derecho, esa pelota. You know, hombre! Hombre, pizza otra vez! Jose Ramirez!
5: Pandemonium. Cleveland pitchers end up combining for 21 Ks, a new postseason record for a 9-inning game. Guardians win 2-0. They are headed to the ALCS.
7: I mean, this is electric, but I feel like I'm being targeted right now, so, you know, I'm in the ring right now. I'm trying to survive, but this is a ton of fun. It's so cold. I try to stay on the outside and stay dry, but, ow!
8: Steven, what makes this group, this team, so special?
7: Special. Wow, that's a great question. We just don't give up. Same people every day, and we love ball. That's what we do.
5: Now, Cleveland, Don, haven't won a title since 1948, longest drought among MLB teams. They opened the AL Championship Series at Tampa Bay Monday night, but later Sunday, Don, it's the National League Championship Series kicking off. Dodgers versus Brewers, rematch of last year's NLCS when LA swept Milwaukee. Dodgers have won all three previous postseason meetings between these clubs. Milwaukee looking for revenge. LA chasing an historic three-peat. Game one, October baseball, Don. Let's go.
1: That's all we have time for in this edition of World Sport. Thanks for your company. I'll see you again soon. Bye for now.

0: in London. 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
1: Hello and a warm welcome to our viewers in the United States and all around the world. I'm Christina McFarlane in London, ahead here on CNN Newsroom. Saudi Arabia's main airport comes under Houthi attack for the second straight day. Will it finally force the US to intervene? Well, President Trump is touting an energy ceasefire between Russia and Ukraine, the details of which President Zelensky is reportedly still waiting to see. And a health scare for Pope Leo as he announces he'll undergo surgery. Details on that straight ahead.
2: Live from London, this is CNN Newsroom with Christina McFarlane.
1: We'll begin in the Middle East, where Saudi officials say at least one person was killed and 11 others injured in a new strike on Riyadh's King Khalid International Airport. Now, warning, the images you're about to see are disturbing. Sunday's attack comes just one day after a Houthi missile strike killed at least 13 people and wounded more than 300 others. It's the deadliest attack in the kingdom in more than a decade. Yemen's Iran-backed Houthis have claimed responsibility for these attacks, saying they are in retaliation for Saudi airstrikes in Yemen that have killed women and children. Well, US President Donald Trump says he's planning to speak with Saudi Crown Prince Mohammed bin Salman. President Trump also says he's considering joining Saudi strikes against the Houthis in Yemen, despite previously resisting the kingdom's requests for direct military intervention. Well, let's bring in CNN's Leila Garagoslow, fly from Abu Dhabi for us. So as we were saying, Leila, I mean, the strike over the weekend on the airport is the deadliest attack on the kingdom in the more than the last decade. And hostilities here are continuing to escalate rapidly. What is Saudi Arabia saying in this moment, and when might we expect that call between them and President Trump to happen?
3: Yeah, the Saudis have said that they're going to respond decisively to those back-to-back attacks we saw over the weekend that left upwards of 13 people killed and countless others injured. Now, they've also called on their allies and global partners to help step in. France, Britain, and Pakistan have all committed their support. But, of course, the call between President Trump and Mohammed bin Salman is going to be the most important thing to watch, whether the U.S. decides to get involved in another front of conflict in the Middle East or not, and whether they're going to come to the aid of one of their biggest allies in the region. Now, I think it's important to note that this conflict has been dormant for some time, but has been ongoing for well over a decade. And the Houthis have longstanding grievances with Saudi Arabia, particularly in how Saudi Arabia has managed the situation in Yemen. So this is something that was always going to be a flashpoint, according to analysts and experts. And it's coming at a time when the world is really looking at the Middle East because of the other conflict that we have in the region with Iran. Now, one of the most important things that everyone's looking at is that Bab al-Mandeb Strait and whether the Houthis are going to maintain control of that or it's going to flip back to the Yemeni government forces in Saudi Arabia. As you said, we've seen things escalate and move very quickly over the last couple of weeks. So control of territory in Yemen keeps shifting. Now, because of the Strait of Hormuz being in flux, that Bab al-Mandeb Strait has been of really key importance to any sort of shipping and commodities trying to go through. So that's really why people are so focused on what's going on between the Houthis and Saudi Arabia, Christina.
1: All right, Leila, for now, thank you very much. I want to turn to Faria al-Muslimi, who is joining us live from

0: the Middle East, and he was an associate fellow with the Middle East and North Africa program at Chatham House. Thank you for joining us. Look, as we were hearing there, I mean, the Houthis' multiple strikes have caused severe disruption to daily life, left an entire nation in shock in Saudi Arabia, really, and the pressure now is huge on the Saudi leadership to act. What do you expect they will be doing in this moment?
1: I don't think the Saudis anyway have much choices except to respond military. Whether that will actually be efficient or enough to deter the Houthis is a different conversation. But I think this is in many ways an unprecedented problem. Right now, the Houthis are one of the most powerful and dangerous non-state actors in the world, not just in Yemen. And it sits on a, not just in the region, but also in the world. And it sits on a variety of variables that are hard for a usual military to deter. They have a giant geography. They control millions of Yemenis under their territory areas. But they also have equipped themselves with state almost weapons, from ballistic weapons to drones, but also to mines, to AI, to everything a usual or a traditional army would actually have. So I think the Saudis, despite the limited choices, despite the limits of what the military can do, they will have to go back into that in addition to their the support they already have done, in addition to supporting local troops inside Yemen. That is actually pro-Saudi Arabia and part of the internationally recognized government. But on the sea, also that will be, I think, a new battle that the Houthis will move forward and will continue to attack the shipments of Saudi Arabia there, not just the cross-border attacks or the airport that we have seen at the moment.
0: And when we consider a sort of wider response here from allies, I mean, Donald Trump has been making it clear he wouldn't directly intervene in the Yemen conflict, but now he's in a bit of a bind, really, to either step in or risk looking weak. Yesterday, he said the US would make a decision about that and that they could move very quickly. How likely, though, do you think that is going to be ahead of the midterms?
1: I mean, if we know something, it's never to say never, let alone with Donald Trump on anything. But I think, as you correctly said, he has been trying to avoid this war and even have his own bilateral arrangement with the Houthis via the Omanis. And obviously, he has a tight deadline coming with the elections in November. However, I think the Houthis' actions by now have become harder to ignore if you were a Trump or any U.S. president, for two reasons. First of all, is they are attacking civilian infrastructure inside Saudi Arabia. They're attacking oil infrastructure, airport, and the larger arrangement between the Saudis and the Americans about security has always been to defend Saudi Arabia in return for oil. So while Trump could spare himself attacking the Houthis, defending Saudi Arabia, he does not have that much of a choice or the American state anyways. The second reason why I think it's more likely he will get involved sooner rather than later is because for MAGA, but also for the larger American audience, keeping the oil prices actually controlled is going to impact and influence the election results. So, however, currently with the Houthis attacking Saudi Arabia, I think that will become harder and harder, especially Saudis have few times paused oil from specific fuel pipelines in Saudi, and I think at one point they will have no choice but to do it further under the to pause it further under the Houthis attack, which ultimately will impact U.S. fuel prices and global energy, which ultimately will lead Trump to have to react in a way or another, because he's also being cheated right now. Yes, you know, Iran is not attacking Saudi Arabia and his allies, but in fact, one of Iran's main allies right now is actually behaving even more aggressively on behalf of Iran to the second most important ally of the U.S. in the Middle East after Israel, which is Saudi Arabia.
0: Can I ask you, because you talked just then a little earlier about the sort of how the Houthis have become this sort of potent military organization now. Why is it that Saudi Arabia are not able to overpower the Houthis militarily, given their military might is much greater than the Houthis? I mean, I think they spent something in the region of a reported $83 billion in defense spending in 2025. So why are they struggling so much to counter the Houthis and their rockets being, you know, fired from 500 miles away?
1: There's many reasons for that. In fact, the Saudis are more powerful in 26 than when they were in 2015 when they started the war with the Houthis. So in a way, they're much more sophisticated. And in a way, actually, they have diversified their military relationships in the across the world, and they have signed many defense agreements. However, that's not enough because, one, the Houthis also have gamed up their own military capabilities, from drones to ballistic weapons to AI to maritime to mines to everything you can think of and cannot think of. And then number two is also, this is a war in which the geography plays a huge role. Yemen and Saudi Arabia has 1,500 kilometers of borders between the two countries. So the Saudis, it's not, the Houthis, it's not hard for them to actually expose vulnerable borders or from a specific smuggling point to the other. And number three, Yemen is a huge geography. It's 44 times bigger than Lebanon. So it's harder to contain the Houthi threats than you would actually imagine in the past. And finally, this also comes let's not forget the geopolitics. This comes in a moment in which the entire Gulf cooperation countries have had a collapse over Yemen and have had a very different agenda than it used to do in 2015. Oman is in a different game. Kuwait and Bahrain can barely protect their own land, and Qatar is trying to stay away from that. But also UAE, the most important ally of Saudi Arabia in Yemen since 2015, had a brutal rift with Saudis earlier this year. So in a way, the Saudis are fighting this alone. Geography is not on their side. The Houthis have gamed up, and all the Houthis need to do is just one rocket not to miss out of a 10 or 100 ones, and that's enough to create a panic and to create a cost for a wealthy and important country like Saudi Arabia.
0: It's a very complex picture, as you've been outlining there. Faria Al-Muslimia, we appreciate your perspective today. Thank you for coming on.
1: Thank you.
0: Now, a Nicaragua flagged tanker appears to have been struck in the Gulf of Oman, setting the vessel on fire. The video was reposted on social media by Iranian state media, which said that the tanker, quote, did not take the Iranian armed forces warning seriously yesterday and attempted to pass through the Strait of Hormuz, spurred on by the U.S. The Trump administration is threatening to suspend intelligence sharing as well as European purchases of U.S. weapons for Ukraine if Kyiv does not stop its strikes on Russian energy facilities. That's according to two European officials familiar with the matter. Well, that warning comes after President Trump posted this on Truth Social early on Sunday, quote, effective immediately, there is an energy ceasefire in the war between Russia and Ukraine. Both parties have agreed. Do not break it. That news appears to have surprised Ukrainian leader Volodymyr Zelensky. Zelensky said Kyiv supports the ceasefire, but he posted on X that Ukraine is still waiting for more details about that arrangement. President Zelensky later revealed that Russia had carried out a new attack on energy facilities in Kharkiv after President Trump's announcement, and Ukrainian officials say a separate missile strike hit a residential area in that same district. A warning, the video you're about to see is disturbing. Authorities in Kharkiv say this footage shows the moment a village grocery store was hit. They reported at least 3 people killed and 20 others injured. CNN's Claire Sebastian has been following all of these developments for us. So, Claire, Ukraine President Zelensky have said they have no knowledge, really, of this energy ceasefire deal that was declared by President Trump yesterday. But it does come following a weekend where it feels as though the tide once again has turned against Ukraine.
2: Yeah, it feels like it's shifting back, Christina, to the default position that we see President Trump, despite the fact that, you know, he's introduced a new sanctions bill that could mean very tough sanctions on Moscow. Now we see that rolling back with this diesel deal, which comes with sanctions relief, shifting back to that default position of pressuring Ukraine and seeming much more conciliatory towards Moscow. There is no evidence, I think those pictures made it abundantly clear, of any ceasefire of any kind at this point. We didn't see any new reports of strikes on energy infrastructure from either side overnight, but it's unclear what we should read into that at this point. Look, the bottom line is, even though we heard from a source close to President Zelensky on Sunday that they had no prior knowledge of this ceasefire announcement, they have said that they're willing to support it if Russia does the same. But there has been no response yet from the Kremlin. The Russian reports that I've been checking this morning are mostly focusing on the line that came from Trump over the weekend that Ukraine should get a new leader, which is, of course, a very central Kremlin talking point. And this is an incredibly delicate moment for President Zelensky, because on the one hand, this puts him under threat not only from Russian escalation, but from his biggest and most powerful ally with the United States, which he does not want to lose. And so you see him tread very carefully, even when asked in an interview with ABC on Sunday why he thinks that Ukraine and he himself are being blamed for the rise in energy prices. Take a listen.
3: These people can't find a key how to stop Putin, because it's more difficult to stop Putin than to pressure others. Because it's more simple to speak about the prices and connect it with Ukraine, when everybody in the world understands, because of the war in the Middle East, the prices are rising.
2: So look, I think the core of this is that these energy strikes by Ukraine on Russian refineries are a critical part of their defense at this point. They claim to have knocked more than half, about 51% of Ukraine's refining capacity offline at this point throughout this campaign of deep strikes. If they have to stop that at risk of potentially losing U.S. intelligence sharing and European purchases of U.S. weapons, including Patriot missiles, that will hamstring their defense. So they're between a rock and a hard place at the moment, while at the same time facing this massive escalation in the Russian air war and heading into what is increasingly looking like it could be an extremely brutal winter. Christina.
0: All right, Claire Sebastian joining us there with the latest. Thank you so much. And there is much more to come this hour on CNN Newsroom, including the search operation underway on Djibouti's coast. A boat capsized en route to Yemen, killing at least 139 migrants. Dozens are unaccounted for. We will have a live report.

0: on Speakers and the Day's Agenda.
1: At least 139 migrants, including 15 children, have died after a boat carrying more than 300 people capsized while travelling from Djibouti to Yemen. The International Organization for Migration says around 84 people are missing. Search operations continue following the incident that happened on Thursday night. A video released by the UN agency shows parts of the boat floating at sea, shoes scattered along Djibouti's eastern shoreline, and aid workers searching for survivors. The migrants were heading to Yemen, hoping to eventually make it to wealthier Gulf nations, even as Yemeni nationals themselves flee the country amid escalating conflict. Joining us now, CNN's Larry Madowo is following this. And Larry, this is a really, truly devastating loss of life, and there are still people missing in this incident. What more are you learning about this migrant vessel and the route it was trying to take?
2: There's a lot, Christina, we still don't know about what happened here. But what we do know is that about 305 migrants boarded this vessel on Thursday evening local time, headed to the Arabian Peninsula. A short while after they left the shores of Djibouti, they are believed to have capsized, and at least 139 so far confirmed dead, including 15 children. But there are 84 who are missing. Some of those who are missing could have been buried by their fellows on this boat. They will not be added to the death toll until authorities have verified the bodies. And the International Organization for Migration says some of them are buried in a common mass grave, as if it was in a war situation. But they're not adding that to the count until the bodies have been verified, families notified, and all that. They have been receiving some of the survivors, about 80 survivors, at a migrant center in Obok in Djibouti, providing psychological support and counseling because they've been through a traumatic situation. This is a popular journey, but perilous journey from Djibouti through the Red Sea into the Arabian Peninsula. A lot of these migrants from the Horn of Africa are seeking opportunity and refuge. They're running from the effects of poverty, conflict, and climate change. And here's one official from the UN Migration Agency in Djibouti explaining where we are right now.
3: The death toll could rise as search operations are still underway. The IOM is working alongside local authorities, particularly the Obok Prefecture, which is coordinating operations on the ground. The first survivors located have been taken care of and assisted by the IOM.
2: There were 80 survivors from this shipwreck off the coast of Djibouti. All of them are Ethiopian nationals, but as we said, there are still people who are unaccounted for, who either are still missing at sea or were buried by other people who were on that boat. Since September, the UN Migration Agency says they have recorded 200,000 people attempted to cross into Yemen and eventually into the other rich Gulf nations. Last year, more than 500,000 people made that journey and 900 people died. The extra complication here is that as the fighting has intensified in Yemen, with government forces fighting Houthi forces, there are people from Yemen who are coming into Djibouti. 2,000 people have been received by the UN Migration Agency. They have received support there. So there are people who are fleeing the war in Yemen coming to Djibouti. But these migrants from the Horn of Africa are

0: willing to risk everything to go through a war zone just to eventually make it to Saudi Arabia, to the United Arab Emirates, or to Qatar, other rich Gulf nations hoping for a job there. And a lot of them don't make it, as we're seeing. This is one of the worst shipwrecks, but certainly not the first one, not even this year, because there was another shipwreck in March that killed some people, Christina.
1: In Yemen, the Houthis, Saudi Arabia, and it's still yet these migrants are fleeing towards Yemen. Larry, we'll continue to follow this. Thank you very much. Now, Palestinians say an Israeli airstrike hit a house in central Gaza over the weekend as the military ramps up its attacks against Hamas. On Sunday, residents sifted through the rubble of the buildings, which was struck following an evacuation order. Israel is accusing the Palestinian militant group of rearming and carrying out attacks, but that is a claim Hamas denies. It's been about 1 year since a U.S. brokered ceasefire, but there's been little progress made at implementing a deal to end the conflict. According to Gaza health officials, at least 1,400 Palestinians have died since the ceasefire began, and more than 74,000 have been killed since the war began in 2023, following Hamas's attack on Israel that killed 1,200 people. 3 years later, a desperate search is ongoing for those killed and missing in Gaza. CNN's Jomana Karacha has that story, but first a warning, her report does contain some disturbing images.
2: Through the stench of decomposing remains, Omtalib is identifying the dead by the clothes they wore that day, 3 years ago. This is what it's come to in Gaza. Those who survived trying to identify those who did not. 3 years in, the smallest detail carries the most weight. A scrap of clothing, enough to bring a family its answers, and the deceased, their dignity. The search is painstaking. Today, sped up by Gaza City's only excavator. Finally, here to remove the rubble from the 2023 Israeli bombing that killed dozens of Umtalib's family. Israel's banned the entry of heavy machinery into Gaza until it says Hamas is disarmed. But that means leaving the whole devastated strip with only two excavators, according to local officials. It's been a year since the ceasefire agreement, and so many are still searching for what's left of their loved ones. The Palestinian Civil Defense says more than 8,000 are missing, believed to be buried beneath the sea of rubble Gaza has become. But even trying to locate their remains seems impossible. Over 60% of Gaza is under Israeli control and off limits for Palestinians. For three long years, Soha has been searching among the dead, looking for her boy. She says her son, Jihad, was shot and killed in front of her in November 2023 during the Israeli military's forced evacuation of Gaza City. She had to leave his body behind at the hospital and flee. She's been searching for him ever since. Our cameraman met Soha last year as she and other families gathered to dig out the makeshift graveyard at Shifa Hospital. She spotted this blanket. She's certain it's the one he was carrying that day. A year on, we found her still looking for her son. But in this place, it seems there's no peace.

0: Not for the living, not even for the dead. Jumana Karace, CNN.
1: Still to come here on CNN Newsroom, the latest on a man injured during an ICE enforcement operation in Texas, how the federal agency is defending their agent's actions, and what the man's lawyer has to say. Plus, Pope Leo announces he will undergo surgery. We'll have the latest on the pontiff's health.

0: is CNN. Welcome back to CNN Newsroom. I'm Christina McFarlane. Turning back now to one of our top stories, Donald Trump is insisting that his Russian and Ukrainian counterparts have agreed to an energy ceasefire. But the news appears to have surprised Ukrainian leadership. And it comes as authorities in Kharkiv report attacks on the city's energy facilities and residential areas after President Trump's announcement on Sunday. Well, President Volodymyr Zelensky says Ukraine supports the idea and is still waiting for more details about the arrangement. Here to dive deeper into all of this, joining me now is Ukrainian Parliament member Alexei Goncharenko, live from Kyiv. Thank you so much for your time. Let's just start there with this energy ceasefire deal that apparently has been declared by Donald Trump. What is your understanding of that deal? Because as we mentioned there, it seems to have taken your president by surprise and most of Ukraine's government.
1: Hi, we here in Ukraine, we need peace. And so we are welcoming any de-escalation step. So if there is a really energy ceasefire, it's great. But for the moment, it looks like Russia does not respect it. Because also we heard that this is the agreement is just not to hit refineries of both sides. But it couldn't work like this because Ukraine almost doesn't have any refineries. So this is not a deal which has any parity with Ukrainian interests. So if we're speaking about energy ceasefire, as a ceasefire, an attack on any energy objects, refineries, power grids, and so on, that is something which is absolutely acceptable and welcomed by Ukraine. So we hope that we are speaking exactly about this, and we hope that Russia will respect the energy ceasefire as well as Ukraine already respects it.
0: President Zelensky over the weekend condemned Donald Trump's announcement of a deal to import Russian diesel into the U.S., calling it a gift to President Putin. How dismayed are you that Donald Trump has made this deal, and how much is it going to put Ukrainian lives at risk?
1: For sure, it's a threat for us, any strengthening of Russia and any money coming to Russian war chest, they will go to the war. That is very clear. But I want to tell you that like 10 days ago, I announced in Ukraine my peace plan, and it says that if we can't have a big deal right now, let's go by step de-escalation. And the energy de-escalation can be a real thing. So if Russian diesel coming to the world market will be accompanied by end of Russian attacks against Ukrainian power and energy and power infrastructure, and end of Russian attacks against the ports in the Black Sea, because the world needs Ukrainian grain even more than Russian oil. In this case, it is absolutely acceptable for us, and that can be a very good step towards the end of this war. But again, it should also include Ukrainian interest, not just Russian interest. And we hope that President Trump clearly realizes it.
0: Yes. Look, the call with President Putin appears to have been very damaging for Ukraine. I mean, he left that conversation with President Putin on Friday more convinced than ever, it seems, that Ukraine's strikes on Russian refineries are a key driver of high diesel prices. And once again, he is heaping pressure on Ukraine to halt those attacks. In reality, how effective have those refinery attacks been for you, and how critical are they to your defense?
1: They are absolutely critical to our defense because, once again, oil export and oil products export is the main source of Russian war chest. So when Russia is escalating every day with new and new attacks, killing civilians, destroying infrastructure and so on, that is for us the way how we can react on this and make Russia also suffer. So the thing is that I don't think that the war in Ukraine is the main reason for the picking of the fuel prices. We all understand that probably the Middle East is the main reason, but it doesn't matter. We want to have de-escalation. We want to have peace. So if President Trump will help us to find peace on the Black Sea, in the energy, in air, that is something we're welcoming. I'm sure that President Trump doesn't want to look as somebody who helps Putin to continue his war, not just against Ukraine, but against the whole West, and including the United States of America.
0: And I just want to ask you briefly, because we know that Donald Trump has already ended much of his United States assistance to Kyiv. If you're concerned that there could be further consequences, you know, if you do not do what he's asking here and halt your attacks on oil refineries?
1: United States is still very important ally for us because U.S. weapons is absolutely vital for our survival. U.S. intelligence is very important for all our operations. But also we are sure that billions of dollars invested to Ukraine and our security by United States nation, people, that will also not be wasted by any American administration. So to help Ukraine to defend itself against Russia is in the best interest of the United States of America. Doesn't matter who is the president at the exact moment.
0: Okay. Alexei Goncharenko, we appreciate you coming on and giving your thoughts about where Ukraine stands this morning. Thank you very much.
1: Thank you.
0: Now, Pope Leo is undergoing surgery this week after doctors discovered a small nodule on his lung. This is the first health scare since the 71-year-old American became pontiff. The Vatican says he's expected to be in hospital for a week to recover. And he will be visiting Latin America next month. CNN's Stefano Pozzebon joins us from Rome for more on this. And Stefano, the details here are pretty scarce from the Vatican, but I suppose we can take it as a good sign that he is still planning to make that trip to Latin America.
2: Yes, exactly, Christina. And the understanding is that the Pope himself decided to have these operations sooner rather than later, perhaps because of how important he considers that trip to South America to be. He will go through Uruguay and Argentina before visiting Peru between the 6th and the 17th of November. And Peru is where Leo was known as a Papa Prevost, and he was a missionary but also a bishop in the diocese of Chiclayo. So it's clearly something that is extremely important for him, and that's why he made the decision that as soon as the doctors, as he was telling the faithful yesterday at the Angelus on Sunday morning, as soon as the doctors identified that nodule in the lung, he decided to have the operation to remove it. It's not at the moment a cause for anxiety or concern. Pope Leo right now is still at the Vatican, but we understand he will go to the Gemelli Hospital in the upcoming days where he will have this operation. The Italian press is reporting it could happen as early as Wednesday. We're still waiting to hear from the Vatican whether that is confirmed. However, for the time being, things go on as normal here in Rome. Christina?
0: All right, Stefano Pozzebon there with the latest update from the Pope. Thank you very much. We'll continue to watch this. Now, October is Breast Cancer Awareness Month in the US, and Tuesday marks the National Day of Awareness for Metastatic Breast Cancer. It's meant to highlight the need for more research and more treatment for the deadly disease. Well, for years, researchers have focused on mRNA technology as a potential treatment for difficult cancers. In August, Moderna and Merck announced the results of a breakthrough clinical trial of their joint mRNA cancer vaccine. The study found that the vaccine kept early-stage melanoma patients from relapsing by training the body to target cancer cells. The company will need to conduct full trials, but scientists are excited by the results they've seen so far. Well, Stefan Bancel is CEO of Moderna, and he is joining us now live from Hong Kong. Thank you so much for your time. This has been called a watershed moment for cancer treatment, and the vaccine that you've created here with Merck, I understand, has been shown to prevent the return, the spread of skin cancer in a large trial. Can you explain how the vaccine works and why this is different from previous cancer immune treatments?
3: Yes, hello, and thank you so much for having me. So indeed, the field has tried for many decades now to use the immune system to be able to attack cancer. We know today that cancer is a disease of DNA, DNA mutation, and we know that the immune system is able to manage that and keep that in check. And so basically what has happened is we develop a product where we sequence, basically we read all the letters of the DNA of a healthy cell of your body. We do the same thing with a cancer cell, and we compare letter by letter, where are the mutations? And then we develop a product in around 30 days that includes 34 mutations that are unique to your cancer. So if you and I were diagnosed by the same doctor in the same hospital on the same day, that we both have skin cancer, melanoma, Moderna will make a product for you and will make a different chemical for me. It's totally customized to our individual mutations. And what we've shown in the phase two study, and soon in 2 weeks in Madrid at the ESMO Cancer Conference, we'll share the full phase three data, the late stage development. In the phase two, we show that 5 years, around 76% of people are disease-free, are cancer-free, which is a remarkable improvement of around 50% better against the current standard of care. And so we are very excited by this progress, and we look forward to filing to the regulator soon. Yeah. So hopefully the product can start being available next year.
0: Yes, well, I was going to ask you, you know, where things stand at this stage, how many more hurdles you have to do before we can see this vaccine be rolled out to, you know, to patients?
3: So basically, we are right now filing all the files to the regulators, preparing those files. As soon as it's ready, we will file. And hopefully, because it's cancer and because of a great breakthrough in terms of the data, as just mentioned, we expect a potential approval starting in the US as early as next year.
0: Amazing. I mean, you talk there about the fact that what we're looking at now is a personalized cancer treatment, you know, through the use of DNA, the use of mRNA. Does this open the door to personalized treatment for other cancers and other tumor types as well?
3: We think so. Of course, we're going to have to show it in the clinic at large scale in phase three study. But we have already shown that we have responses in lung cancer, in head and neck. We have more than 9 clinical studies ongoing now with our partner Merck. The next one is most probably data in kidney cancer, and then lung cancer and bladder cancer.
0: That's incredible. I mean, in terms of implementation and vaccine rollout, I know you have obviously vast experience having helped to create the COVID-19 vaccine. How much has that technology sort of helping you with this cancer, this new cancer technology? And is it also going to help you in that rollout plan and getting the vaccine out?
3: So it's a great question. So of course, it's the same mRNA technology. The difference here is scale. In COVID, the goal was to make billions of doses. Here, the role is to shrink everything down so we can make one product from one human in a machine at a time. And so we basically has been investing for many years to reduce the size of a reactor to optimize everything. We've already done more than around 5,000 products through all the clinical trials that are ongoing. And so we think we're ready for commercial launch. The factory is ready. It's in Massachusetts. We can ship products around the world in less than 48 hours to people through our partners that have distribution capabilities. And so we are ready for scale up. It's the same technology. It's the same team that did the rollout of a COVID-19 vaccine.
0: Well, I mean, all of this is incredible, hugely promising and important work. And we wish you every progress with getting this vaccine out. Stéphane Bancel, thank you so much for coming on and explaining this to us. Appreciate it.
3: Thank you so much for having me.
0: And CNN Newsroom will be back after this short break. Stay with us.

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1: Welcome back. A man struck by a U.S. Immigration and Customs Enforcement vehicle in Texas was scheduled to undergo surgery on Sunday. We have video of the incident to show. We want to warn you that the image is graphic and could be disturbing to some viewers. ICE officials say Miguel Parra Hernandez suffered injuries to his lower body when the vehicle hit him while fleeing an enforcement operation near Houston. At last check, he was in stable condition. It comes just days after the ICE-involved shooting in New York City. Federal immigration agents shot a driver in the Bronx while his five-year-old child was in the back seat. CNN's Mark Morales reports on the latest.
2: An agency spokesperson said that the man seen in that video, quote, ran in front of an ICE vehicle. Now, according to his attorney, he has two broken legs and is currently in ICE custody. But he wasn't the target of this. ICE officials had targeted the man he was in the car with. That was the target. They had deemed him to be a public safety threat, and he's the one who had a deportation order. But he was not caught. So this video also really brings into the forefront the question of tactics. And as you've seen, this has been a hot button issue, especially in New York City, after a man was shot inside a vehicle by ICE agents while his five-year-old son was in the back seat. Now, Homeland Security Secretary Mark Wayne Mullen was on State of the Union, and he not only defended the tactics of the ICE officers, but also said that their body camera footage would be released. Now, as we've seen, that footage of those moments, either before the incident took place or after the incident, even during the incident, they all meshed together to really give a full picture of what's been going on. Here's Mark Wayne Mullen. Take a listen.
3: Every single department, I don't care if it's state, if it's local, if it's county, or if it's federal, they all have undercover divisions. And undercover divisions make arrests every single day in plain clothes. When they approach the vehicle, they had their badges out. You can see that their badge was out, and they were given lawful commands. So the tactics that are used are the same tactics that are used by law enforcement from coast to coast, from local, city, state, to federal.
2: New York City Mayor Zoran Mamdani has been very critical about the presence of ICE in New York, especially pointing to this incident, saying that it's a very good example as to why New Yorkers are not safe. Meanwhile, the man at the center of all this, Oscar Belgal, he's currently in solitary confinement at a federal detention center in New York under ICE custody. Lawyers for him finally got a chance to speak with him over the weekend. They say that not only is he in a lot of pain, but that he needs emergency surgery to deal with that bullet wound. Mark Morales, CNN, New York.
1: Well, right now, Hurricane Simon is lashing Mexico's Pacific coast with dangerous waves, heavy rain and strong wind. The storm has been downgraded to a Category 3, but it's still a powerful. The storm has not made landfall and forecasters aren't sure if it actually will. But Mexican officials are warning residents to shelter until the danger has passed. And the country has deployed thousands of military personnel to the states that are expected to be hit hardest by the hurricane. A landslide-triggered flash flood has left a trail of destruction across central Nepal. Authorities say Nepal's army is working to evacuate those stranded by the flood, homes and bridges that have been swept away, and at least five people have been reported missing so far. The disaster comes less than 2 months after the catastrophic floods at the Nepal-China border killed hundreds of people and left thousands missing. And we will be back after this short break and CNN.

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1: Welcome back. A London suburb is proving you don't need snow to go skiing. Organisers staged what they called a downhill skiing event in Surbiton on Sunday. And since there was no snow, as you can see here, participants strapped blocks of ice to their feet and other objects and slid along a ski run made slippery with water and detergent. Such a great idea. Proceeds from the entry went to a local charity. That poor man, I could have watched that all day. Thank you for joining us. This is the end of the show. I'm Christina McFarlane. CNN Headline Express is coming up after this quick break. Stay with us.

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1: President Trump announces an energy ceasefire between Russia and Ukraine, but a source close to Zelensky says that Ukraine was caught off guard. And heavy rain from the remnants of Hurricane Isaias triggered flash flooding and landslides in North Carolina, where the flood threat continues this morning. Plus, Pope Leo undergoing surgery this week, what doctors found on his lung and what he's saying about it. Good morning, everyone. I'm Brad Smith. This is CNN Headline Express. Glad that you're with us today. Let's get this started. We begin with President Trump insisting that his Russian and Ukrainian counterparts have agreed to what he calls an energy ceasefire. But Ukrainian President Volodymyr Zelensky later revealed that Russia carried out a new attack on an energy facility just after Trump's announcement. And Ukrainian officials say a separate missile strike hit a residential area in that same district. A warning, the video that you are about to see is graphic. Authorities in Kharkiv say this footage shows the moment a village grocery store was hit. At least three people were killed and 20 others wounded. Those strikes reportedly came despite President Trump posting this on Truth Social early on Sunday. He wrote, quote, effective immediately, there is an energy ceasefire in the war between Russia and Ukraine. Both parties have agreed, do not break it. But the news appears to have surprised President Zelensky because he posted on social media that Ukraine is still waiting for more details about the arrangement. Meanwhile, the Trump administration is threatening to suspend intelligence sharing as well as European purchases of U.S. weapons for Ukraine unless Kyiv stops its strikes on Russian energy facilities. That's according to two European officials familiar with the matter. President Zelensky says Kyiv supports a ceasefire and that it's important that Russia does the same.
2: Today there was a statement by the President of the United States that an energy ceasefire has been reached. This is good news for everyone. It is important that it becomes a reality. Ukraine is ready to refrain from striking Russian energy facilities, and we expect Russia to show the same readiness. We welcome such an agreement. Unfortunately, Russian Shahed drones were in the skies throughout the day today.
1: We will have more on the energy ceasefire announcement later on in the show. Just over 3 weeks until midterm election day, and tonight, President Trump will be campaigning in battleground Ohio. The president's still urging supporters to pretend that he's on the November 3rd ballot. This is even as his approval ratings reach new lows. He's seen here at a weekend stop

0: in Tennessee.
1: If we don't win the midterms, they're going to blame me. You know that. If we do win them, I will get no credit whatsoever. It's true. I won't get any. But I'm working my ass off. You better get out there and vote. You think this is easy?
0: After Ohio this evening, the president will visit Alaska, Arizona, and Montana in the days to come. Meanwhile, on Sunday, a federal judge ordered the Trump administration to cancel any further airings of the controversial taxpayer-funded ads that promote the president's agenda. In an earlier filing, the administration reportedly already spent $19 million. Now to the surprisingly competitive Senate race that's playing out in South Carolina. That is where Republican Senator Darlene Graham and Democratic challenger Annie Andrews took part in the only debate currently on tap. Libertarian Casey Whitener also took the debate stage, and the debate was often contentious. Take a listen.
2: My opponent is the only one on this stage who had the opportunity to vote to end the war. But three times in a row, she voted to continue it. And several days after one of those votes, she had the audacity to walk out onto this stage and admit that national security isn't really her thing.
3: And why in the world would we stop now when they are still dangerous and we are close to ending the war? Again, I think the president wants to end the war. I know he does. We all want the war to end. But I support a strong military. I believe in peace through strength.
0: You may recall Senator Graham's gaffe in her runoff debate when she said, "National security is not my thing." No such missteps for her this time. Graham tried tying Andrews to the political left, while Andrews suggested Graham, the sister of the late Senator Lindsey Graham, was the choice of political insiders. In today's Weather Express, drying out and cleaning up after the remnants of Isaias dumped heavy, flooding rains in western North Carolina. This video is from Chimney Rock. It's one of the town's hardest hit by Helene 2 years ago. The remnants also spawned tornadoes across eastern North Carolina, South Carolina, and Georgia. This is video from Newington, Georgia, near Savannah on Saturday. You can see that funnel cloud off in the distance. Now, what's left of Isaias finally moves out today, but as meteorologist Melissa Nord explains, the heat is moving in.
4: The last of the remnants of Isaias move off the East Coast Monday morning. Quiet weather moves back in. There will be a lot of heat to follow with record warmth in the central part of the country and still another chance of flooding Monday for the Intermountain West, the Four Corners as well. The remnants of Rachel are kind of winding down, but another upper level low keeps that moisture trapped in. So more rounds of rain showers are possible along with some higher elevation snowfall. Still some flood watches in effect through early Monday in some parts of the West. Watch the forecast radar. This next upper level system coming in, helping to produce a lot more rain showers going from southwest to northeast. We'll see them pivoting in that direction throughout the day on Monday. Higher elevations get some snowfall, not as much snow as they saw in Montana on Sunday, but still more rain and snow to follow. And that could mean additional rainfall for places like the Grand Canyon, St. George, Utah, even more rain coming to places like Salt Lake City between Monday and Tuesday. Now, cooler weather is on the back side of that system. On the front side of the system, there is a lot of warmth. Check out these high temperatures, close to records, in some places breaking records. We've got 87 in Chicago, Kansas City 89, even around 90 degrees in Texas.
0: All right, thank you, Melissa. We've got lots more to come on CNN Headline Express. In Texas, another incident involving ICE agents lands an immigrant in the hospital. The disturbing video and what authorities are saying happened next. And Pope Leo announces that he will have to undergo surgery. We've got details on the condition of his health coming up. Stay with us. You're watching CNN Headline Express.

0: In Texas, a man officials claim is an undocumented immigrant is now hospitalized after he was hit by a truck driven by ICE agents. We have video of the incident. I do want to warn you that the images could be disturbing to some viewers. An ICE spokesperson says that the agents were carrying out an enforcement operation for a different man when Miguel Parra Hernandez was hit. Surveillance video appears to show him and that other man jumping out of a white truck and running away before a black van driven by ICE agents speeds up. Parra Hernandez's attorneys say he suffered two broken legs. He was scheduled to undergo surgery on Sunday. Officials say the other man, who was the target of the operation, remains on the run. Pope Leo is set to undergo surgery after doctors discovered a small nodule on his lung. This is the first health scare since the 71-year-old American became leader of the Roman Catholic faith. CNN's Stefano Pozzebon has the latest on the Pope's condition from Rome.
1: The announcement by Pope Leo that he's to have an operation to remove a nodule in his lung in upcoming days took most people by surprise, especially when they heard it live this Sunday in a very warm October morning here at the Vatican in Rome. However, this surprise does not necessarily mean that there is a cause for anxiety. A lung nodule is a small mass of dense tissue on the lung, and most of them are not cancerous. The procedure is fairly simple, and according to experts that spoke with CNN, the pontiff is expected to recover in about 7 days. Pope Leo made the announcement at the end of his Angelus on Sunday morning, and he referred to it as a matter of fact. Take a listen.
2: Carissimi.
3: Dearest, recently during some medical examinations, doctors found a localized nodule in my lung. It was detected at a very early stage and is well contained. The doctors believe it's advisable to intervene, so following their advice, I've decided to undergo surgery to remove it. The operation's already scheduled for the next few days. I thank you for your spiritual support and entrust myself to your prayers.
1: Shortly after, the Vatican confirmed that Pope Leo is due to go to the Gemelli Hospital, the main hospital that is known for treating pontiffs and other high hierarchy in the Catholic Church, that is just a stone throw from the Vatican itself, and he will go through the operation in the upcoming days. Before making the announcement, Pope Leo spoke directly to Peruvian faithful who were listening to him in St. Peter's Square, saying that he's looking forward to visiting Peru in the upcoming month. The pontiff is due to travel to South America, Uruguay, Argentina, and Peru between November 6 and November 17. And at this stage, it does not seem that his upcoming operation will put that travel at risk. For CNN, this is Stefano Pozzebon, Rome.
0: Thank you, Stefano. The judge in the Cornell gang rape civil case is urging everyone to lower the temperature before someone gets hurt. Recent threats against the plaintiff, known as Jane Doe, spurred the judge to take action. She ordered some court documents be sealed and others be redacted and refiled. This was over recent incidents of doxing, swatting, and other threats. The civil lawsuit involves Cornell University, 7 former members of the Chi Phi fraternity, and others. Continue to keep you updated on any updates there. Now, still to come on CNN Headline Express, the possibilities could be grim. That is what one of the biggest tech founders in the world is saying about artificial intelligence. Details coming up. Stay with us.

0: This is CNN.
1: President Trump is considering whether or not to fire Kimberly Guilfoyle after a string of embarrassing revelations about her conduct. That's according to a source familiar with the matter. Now, Trump has been monitoring recent reports saying Guilfoyle accepted lavish gifts as U.S. ambassador to Greece, and that before she was confirmed, she sought money in exchange for access to administration officials. She was engaged to Donald Trump Jr. for 4 years and has remained close to the Trump family since their split. And when the president was asked about the allegations on Friday, he did not defend her. Well, James Tallarico is back on the campaign trail and back in a war of words with his Republican opponent, Ken Paxton, after a nearly two-week absence. Tallarico was last seen publicly in late September, and in the days since, Republicans have pushed a variety of theories about his whereabouts, including treatment for stress. But the Texas Senate Democratic nominee is telling voters, don't believe everything they hear.
2: I had the flu. This is the craziest thing I've ever heard. It's wild that someone can just post something on the internet and then the media just runs with it. You know, I've heard credible reports that Ken Paxton has a serious medical condition that causes clinical levels of cowardice. He has asked for proof of life from me. I'm asking for proof of spine from him.
1: Also on Tallarico's campaign to-do list this weekend, a Kacey Musgraves concert. The Democratic candidate took in the show at Austin City Limits, where he gave Musgraves, a fellow Texas native, some campaign merch, including a Tallarico for Texas cowboy hat. And we'll have much more on this race on Wednesday as Aaron Burnett moderates a new CNN Jubilee town hall. Senate candidate James Tallarico comes face-to-face with Texas voters. Can this Democrat help turn the red state blue? You can watch on CNN and streaming live on All Access with a subscription. Well, another fight is brewing between the Trump administration and the press. The Justice Department now investigating the five major U.S. TV networks for possible antitrust violations. The probe targets ABC, CBS, CNN, Fox News, and NBC for briefly pausing their shared White House pool coverage last month. That coordinated suspension came after President Trump revoked credentials for CNN and other outlets. The DOJ says it's looking into whether the move was an illegal boycott. The Freedom of the Press Foundation calls the investigation nonsense. Bill Gates is warning that there could be some grim possibilities ahead if the world leaders don't keep AI under control. The Microsoft co-founder says that the tech industry policing itself just isn't enough. Jake Tapper asked him to explain.
3: You have called AI aliens created in a lab that could evolve almost as a species of its own and become to us what, quote, we are to dogs or cats, unquote. And you've said this isn't just a technological leap, it's a, quote, evolutionary event. That sounds scary. That sounds ominous.
4: Yes, the arrival of AI is both fantastic for things like health care and new tools, you know, really unbelievable. But it's also something that has such profound power and really changes life in a pretty profound way that I always worry when people look back at previous technological advances. You know, like I was involved in the personal computer and the internet. Those were a big deal, but nothing compared to this. You know, this changes the world more than all previous technologies.
1: Wow. Now, when asked about AI job losses, Gates said society will need to decide how to tax AI and robot usage, which jobs to preserve for humans. Well, straight ahead on CNN Headline Express, early voting is underway in many states as we get closer to the pivotal midterm elections. The latest outlook for both parties coming up. And heavy flooding, debris, and other damage left behind from dueling tropical storms that took place over the weekend, hitting both coasts. We've got the latest for you coming up. Keep it right here

0: is CNN.
1: It is half past the hour. Let's hit the refresh button on our top stories. Tonight, President Trump will be campaigning in battleground Ohio as the countdown to midterm election day continues. The president's still urging to act as if he's on the ballot when he's speaking with supporters, even as his approval ratings reach new lows. Over the weekend, a last-minute itinerary changes. The president headed to the Tennessee game instead of Alabama, while the Gulf Coast endured Isaias, the first hurricane to make landfall in the U.S. in 2 years. Speaking of the Gulf, we know Trump renamed that the Gulf of America. He's also renamed Lake Ontario to Lake America, and he doesn't want to stop there.
2: So we need a river, we need an ocean. So I was thinking of either the Atlantic or the Pacific. We call it Trump Ocean, or Ocean of the Americas, something like that. We should have an ocean, and we need a great river.
1: He noted that renaming the Mississippi River is not under consideration. Election day is November 3rd, almost 3 weeks away. Meanwhile, on Sunday, a federal judge ordered the Trump administration to cancel any further airings of the controversial taxpayer-funded ads that promote the president's agenda. On Saturday, the Justice Department informed the judge that the ads would no longer air after Sunday. But on Sunday, the ads were still airing. In an earlier filing, the administration reportedly already spending $19 million. And in Maine, Democrats hope Vermont Senator Bernie Sanders can give a boost to Troy Jackson. The Democratic challenger is in a tight Senate race against Republican Susan Collins. Sanders campaigned with Jackson over the weekend, and CNN's Arlette Sines has some of the details for us from Maine.
3: Senator Bernie Sanders wrapped a two-day, three-step swing through the state of Maine as he is trying to energize Democratic voters to turn out for Troy Jackson in November. Jackson is in a very tight contest against Republican Senator Susan Collins, and Sanders had initially supported Graham Plattner, who is running in this race as the progressive candidate, but was forced to bow out of the race after he had faced an allegation of sexual assault, which he denied. Jackson entered this campaign in mid-July, giving him very little time to mount his campaign against Senator Collins. But what Sanders was trying to do with this visit is really juice up the turnout from the progressive voters in this state. Take a listen to a bit of his message.
4: Here in Maine and all over this country, we've got to stand up to Trump, and we've got to make sure that we end this rubber stamp U.S. Senate Republican.
3: While Senator Sanders is a draw for progressive voters, there are questions about whether he can appeal to the moderates and independents that Jackson will need in this campaign. Now, Maine is a state that is key in the Democrats' map to try to regain the Senate majority next year. Democrats will need to pick up 4 Republican-held seats and hold on to all of their own if they want to win the majority. Senator Susan Collins is dealing with a lot of the same anti-Trump sentiment that other Republican candidates across the country are grappling with in this race, but Collins has had a history of surviving very tough re-election battles in the past, something she's hoping to replicate here in the state of Maine. But Democrats are trying to do all they can in this final stretch, including having Sanders come out to try to energize those voters to turn out in just 3 weeks. Arlette Sines, CNN, Biddeford, Maine.
1: Thank you, Arlette. President Trump has announced Russia and Ukraine have agreed to what he described as an energy ceasefire. However, that news appears to have surprised Ukrainian President Volodymyr Zelensky. It comes as authorities in Kharkiv report attacks on the city's energy facilities and residential areas that came after Trump made his announcement. CNN's Betsy Klein has the latest from the White House.
5: Well, the fact that Russia continued to strike Ukraine's energy infrastructure after President Trump announced this so-called energy ceasefire is reason for skepticism that there is, in fact, a deal in place. President Trump claimed early Sunday morning that both sides had agreed to an energy ceasefire that would begin, in his words, immediately. But Ukraine's President Zelensky appeared to indicate that he was caught off guard by this announcement. One Ukrainian official telling CNN that they found out at the same time that the the president made that post to social media. Zelensky does say that Ukraine supports a ceasefire, but they are awaiting more details from the U.S. side. Now, there's no word from the Kremlin at this stage on whether they are in agreement here, but if you're tracking their actions, there is not an energy ceasefire at this time. Now, I asked the White House if they could provide any additional details beyond the president's social media post on how this came together and what the next steps are. They referred me at this point to the president's post. And there is some important context here, and that is that on Friday, President Trump spoke with Russian President Vladimir Putin, and the two leaders unveiled what has proven to be a controversial deal to allow Russian diesel exports aimed at helping to provide additional supply there. Now, that deal has drawn bipartisan criticism, including for a new statement from a group of seven senators, four Republicans and three Democrats. They say, quote, Congress explicitly banned Russian energy imports in 2022 to prevent American dollars from financing Putin's brutal war against Ukraine. Congress was clear the U.S. should not import oil from Russia until it ends its aggression against Ukraine and ceases threats against our NATO allies. The United States should not provide Putin with a financial lifeline while Russia continues to kill Ukrainian civilians. The administration must immediately, they say, reverse course. Now, after that diesel deal was announced, Trump officials met with Ukrainian officials in Miami, but Zelensky personally criticized that deal, saying that it would prolong the war. All of this likely to come up on Tuesday morning as the president's newly minted press secretary, Katie Zachariah, holds her first press briefing at 9:30 a.m. Betsy Klein, CNN, Washington.
1: The remnants of two tropical systems slammed communities on both coasts over the weekend. At least four people died in storm-related incidents linked to Isaias. On the West Coast, remnants of Tropical Storm Rachel brought flooding rain to southern Nevada, including Las Vegas, as well as southwest Utah and northwest Arizona. CNN's Jen Sullivan is tracking the impact of both storms.
0: Two tropical storms saturating communities on both the east and west coasts over the weekend, causing coastal flooding, fierce winds, and heavy rains. On the east coast, remnants of Hurricane Isaias spawning tornadoes, this one captured on camera in Georgia. The storm carving out a path of destruction in several southern states.
6: Debris hit the house. We actually got a part of a board stuck into the side of the house.
0: Isaias made landfall near Destin, Florida late Friday as a Category 2 hurricane, packing 110 mile per hour winds, tearing down trees and power lines, and dumping several inches of rain across the Gulf Coast.
7: We are going to submit a disaster declaration once we get the data from the counties.
0: The remnants of Isaias still producing soaking rain along the northeast Sunday. Water spilling onto this roadway in Chimney Rock, North Carolina, where heavy rains triggered flash flood warnings Sunday. The winds powerful enough to overturn several cars in this parking lot, including this semi-truck in Fayetteville. The winds toppling trees and power lines in multiple communities. And over on the West Coast, Tropical Storm Rachel making landfall Saturday in soaking Southern California.
8: We were sandbagging frantically.
0: The remnants of the storm pummeling Phoenix, Arizona. The winds causing a dust storm Saturday with wind advisories in effect through Sunday. I'm Jen Sullivan reporting.
1: Thank you, Jen. In Texas, a man that officials claim is an undocumented immigrant is now hospitalized after he was hit by a truck driven by ICE agents Saturday. We want to warn you, the video of this incident could be disturbing to some viewers. ICE officials say that Miguel Parra Hernandez suffered injuries to his lower body when the vehicle hit him after he and another man fled an enforcement operation near Houston. At last check, he was in stable condition. CNN's Mark Morales reports on the latest.
9: An agency spokesperson said that the man seen in that video, quote, ran in front of an ICE vehicle. Now, according to his attorney, he has two broken legs and is currently in ICE custody. But he wasn't the target of this. ICE officials had targeted the man he was in the car with. That was the target. They had deemed him to be a public safety threat, and he's the one who had a deportation order. But he was not caught. So this video also really brings into the forefront the question of tactics. And as you've seen, this has been a hot button issue, especially in New York City, after a man was shot inside a vehicle by ICE agents while his 5-year-old son was in the back seat. Now, Homeland Security Secretary Mark Wayne Mullen was on State of the Union, and he not only defended the tactics of the ICE officers, but also said that their body camera footage would be released. Now, as we've seen, that footage of those moments, either before the incident took place or after the incident, even during the incident, they all meshed together to really give a full picture of what's been going on. Here's Mark Wayne Mullen. Take a listen.
10: Every single department, I don't care if it's state, if it's local, if it's county, or if it's federal, they all have undercover divisions. And undercover divisions make arrests every single day in plain clothes. When they approach the vehicle, they had their badges out. You can see that their badge was out, and they were given lawful commands. So the tactics that are used are the same tactics that are used by law enforcement from coast to coast, from local, city, state, to federal.
9: New York City Mayor Zoran Mamdani has been very critical about the presence of ICE in New York, especially pointing to this incident, saying that it's a very good example as to why New Yorkers are not safe. Meanwhile, the man at the center of all this, Oscar Belgal, he's currently in solitary confinement at a federal detention center in New York under ICE custody. Lawyers for him finally got a chance to speak with him over the weekend. They say that not only is he in a lot of pain, but that he needs emergency surgery to deal with that bullet wound. Mark Morales, CNN, New York.
1: All right, Mark, thank you so much for breaking that all down. Next up on CNN Headline Express, terrifying moments for travelers when an airport was hit by a missile strike, leaving at least 13 dead and several wounded. The latest on what happened straight ahead. And Hurricane Simon brings heavy winds and severe rain to Mexico over the weekend. And the country is not out of harm's way just yet. We've got the details on the other side of the break.

0: Let's go around the globe to see what else is making headlines today. We begin in Saudi Arabia. That's where several people are dead after back-to-back strikes at the King Khalid International Airport over the weekend. We have the CCTV footage showing the terrifying moment that the airport was hit on Saturday. A warning, some of the images you're about to see are disturbing. You can see people sitting at the airport and then start running for safety while dust filled the area and debris crashed to the floor. At least 13 people were killed, hundreds more wounded. And here's more of the aftermath. Saturday's strike was the deadliest attack in Saudi Arabia in more than a decade. And then on Sunday, another strike at the airport sparked a fire in a terminal. Yemen's Iran-backed Houthis have claimed responsibility, saying it was retaliation for Saudi airstrikes in Yemen. CNN's Oren Lieberman has more.
1: The Iran-backed and armed Houthis in Yemen are showing they are ready and willing to fight and to escalate, attacking civilian infrastructure in Saudi Arabia. This matches the pattern of attacks we've seen on the exact same airport, King Khalid International Airport in Riyadh. It was on Saturday that a Houthi attack hit the airport, causing the deadliest attack on Saudi Arabia in more than a decade. At least 12 people were killed, including a U.S. citizen, and more than 300 people were injured. That led into Sunday, where Saudi authorities say another attack hit the airport, striking a terminal building there and hitting a fire, and Saudi air defenses intercepted a cruise missile that was on its way effectively towards the same target here. So the Houthis there are indicating that they're willing and very much able to fight. Now, the Saudis have carried out punishing strikes against the Houthis in Yemen, trying to offer their support to the internationally recognized government of Yemen, which has tried to push back against the Houthis. But in much the same way we saw Iran fight, the Houthis are doing the same. They don't have the military capability or the weapons to match Saudi Arabia's military. What they do have are drones, ballistic missiles, and cruise missiles, and they're able to use those very effectively to cause the disruptions we're seeing here. Now, why does this matter beyond the Arabian Peninsula, and why does this matter beyond the Middle East? Take a look at this map. Just as Iran was able to leverage control over the Strait of Hormuz on one side of the Arabian Peninsula, and that sent gas prices surging and shocked the global economy, the Houthis may well be able to do the same to the Bab el-Mandeb Strait on the other side of the Arabian Peninsula, one of the world's most critical waterways through which traffic going to or from the Suez Canal has to pass. That is the risk to the global economy here, and that is the reality the region and, frankly, the world are facing as the conflict between the Houthis and the Saudis escalate. The key question, of course, now is what is the U.S. and what is President Donald Trump going to do? The Saudis have made clear they want the U.S. involved here striking the Houthis. In fact, it was President Donald Trump who said earlier during the weekend that he's considering his options and he may get involved. But it's unclear that he's really willing to do so. The war with Iran is already unpopular and has driven up gas prices. Another unpopular war with the Houthis, another shock to the global economy. This close to the midterms, it's not clear Trump wants to go in that direction. And that leaves the Houthis perhaps feeling emboldened as they carry out and continue to carry out these attacks on the Saudis.
0: All right, Oren Lieberman, thank you so much. Also, at least 139 migrants, including children, are dead after a boat capsized while traveling from Djibouti to Yemen. And you could see in this video parts of the boat wreckage floating at sea, and right now crews are searching for survivors. More than 80 people are still missing. In London, British comedian and actor Russell Brand arrived at court today for the start of his trial on rape and sexual assault charges. The 51-year-old has pleaded not guilty to seven charges involving six women, including rape, indecent assault, and sexual assault. Prosecutors say that the alleged offenses took place between 1999 and 2009. Brand has said that he has never engaged in non-consensual activity. And Mexican officials are urging Pacific Coast residents to stay indoors. Hurricane Simon is approaching. The U.S. National Hurricane Center calls the Category 4 storm extremely dangerous, even if it does not make landfall. Simon is already bringing dangerous waves, flooding, and power outages with strong winds, heavy rain, and storm surge expected through Monday. We'll continue to monitor that. Still to come on CNN Headline Express, Volkswagen recalling thousands of its popular electric SUVs. Why? The company says some owners may need to park them outside. We've got the details. And after a car starts sinking with someone trapped inside. A bystander and a police officer jump into action. We've got the dramatic rescue straight ahead. Keep it here

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1: In today's Money Express, if you're heading to the gym or already there, you might want to know about a popular recall of a workout supplement. Maribel Aber joins us from the NASDAQ market side with that and the rest of your top Money Express headlines. Hey, Maribel.
2: Hey, Brad. So a popular workout supplement being recalled after being found to contain an illegal amphetamine-like substance. That's according to the FDA. A Leader Formulas issued a voluntary nationwide recall of its Rapture pre-workout powders after the FDA found the powder contained a synthetic stimulant called DMAA. According to the FDA, using DMAA could result in elevated blood pressure and cardiovascular problems, including heart attack, shortness of breath, and tightening of the chest. For more information, visit FDA.org. Volkswagen is recalling nearly 23,000 of its popular all-electric SUVs due to a potential fire risk in its high-voltage battery. The automaker is advising owners not to charge their SUVs past 80% until it comes up with a fix for the issue. According to the National Highway Traffic Safety Administration, the cause of the problem is still unknown. Letters notifying owners of the safety risk are expected to be mailed November 27th, 2026. For more information, visit NHTSA's website. And two major cookie chains are struggling with Chip City and Crumbl, announcing that they're closing stores and facing leadership changes at the top. Chip City Cookies announced the closure of its last remaining locations last week, while Crumbl's co-founder said they're stepping down from their roles in May. The news comes after Crumbl's August sales were reportedly down 70% from August 2024. The company has closed 57 locations this year and announced significant layoffs at its corporate headquarters in Linden, Utah. Brad.
1: Officially hungry, though. Maribel Aber, thank you so much.
2: You got it.
1: Now to some other stories that we are tracking today across the country. We start in New York. That's where a police officer and a brave bystander jumped into action to rescue a man who was sinking in a vehicle. Watch this.

The trooper got to the scene and immediately jumped in the water. Police say that he used a window punch to break the glass of the car's sunroof, and then a Good Samaritan helped him free the driver. No word on how the vehicle ended up in the water or the man's condition. All right, let's take you out to California. The Coast Guard saved a man from a sinking boat. Crews couldn't reach him at first because of dangerous conditions. A helicopter crew found the man trapped in the partially submerged cabin. They tore open the cabin roof to

0: say Kimberly Guilfoyle. The president is already talking about the ambassador in the past tense.
1: I don't know too much, but she was always very nice.
0: Plus, Trump's diesel deal with Putin just weeks from the midterms. Is he rewarding a ruthless strongman to win the GOP some votes? Also, the president wants people to watch a firing squad execution in the name of American values. Now the Pope is pushing back. And Abdul El-Sayed's midterm warning for Democrats, winning is not enough.
2: Do you agree that Democrats need to make the election, quote, too big to rig?
3: We've got to win by massive numbers.
0: Good morning, everybody. I'm Audie Cornish, and here is where we start the alleged $100,000 credit card bill that could end up sinking the U.S. ambassador to Greece. So a source telling CNN that President Trump is now weighing whether to fire Kimberly Guilfoyle after a string of reports alleging misconduct. Guilfoyle has reportedly accepted lavish gifts as ambassador, and a former Trump donor also claims she promised access if he paid off her $100,000 American Express bill. So when asked heading into the weekend if her job was safe, Trump didn't exactly give her a vote of confidence.
4: These reports about Kimberly Guilfoyle, your ambassador to Greece, she seems to have been...
1: I just heard about it. Too bad. I mean, I don't know. She's an ambassador. I just heard a little bit about it. I don't know too much, but she was always very nice.
0: Joining me now in the group chat, Sarah Fisher, CNN senior media analyst and senior media reporter at Axios, Tiana Lote-Descher, political commentator at the Washington Examiner, and Herbie Ziskind, former deputy communications director for President Biden. So I'll start with you, Herbie, since you're fresh to the group. When your primary client, in this case your president, says, haven't heard too much about it, what conversations have happened behind the scenes in the comms office?
5: It means she's probably on her way out. You know, she committed the ultimate sin of stepping on the Secretary of State's big speech in Athens with this debacle.
0: Because people asked him about it there.
5: He was talking about it a lot. It got a lot of attention. And remember, she wouldn't have even passed vet in a normal administration, a typical administration, based on what happened at Fox News. So this is an embarrassment. We're 3 weeks out from an election, and this is what the president has to talk about. I think her time is quite limited.
0: So the Wall Street Journal was back over the weekend with some new reporting I want to mention, where they were reporting that she was boasting at Davos about her close ties to some Greek tycoons, saying that they were bankrolling her high-rolling trips around the world, including trips to Paris Fashion Week. She was obviously spotted at a lot of events there. And just a reminder, the person who is talking about the allegations was speaking publicly, right? That's what's driving this. Here's Eric Dieters on CNN last week.
6: So right before her Senate confirmation, she says to me, I need $100,000 to pay off my American Express card, or I'm not going to become Greek ambassador. This is embarrassing. And I said, Kimberly, you haven't done anything that I've asked you to do. I mean, just nothing. She hadn't accomplished anything. And I said, Kimberly, why should I do this for you? And she told me, and it's in the text messages, I'll be your ride or die forever in the Trump administration.
0: So keep in mind, we're only hearing about this story because there's an unsatisfied customer who wanted to buy influence and didn't get it.
7: Yeah.
0: That's what it sounds
7: Which goes to show that the corruption actually didn't work, right? He wanted access to then Attorney General Pam Bondi, then IRS Commissioner Billy Long, and current FBI Director Kash Patel, and he didn't get any of it, right? So, I mean, clearly, you know, I'm pretty sure Don Jr. is glad that Kimberly Guilfoyle is no longer his problem, because clearly she's not in the inner circle. And I think that's why the administration's happy to sort of probably
0: dispense with her. Here's the point from Stephanie Grisham, former administration person, saying online, I would be shocked if Guilfoyle faced any consequences for this. She knows far too much about the Trump family inner circle, and I imagine they like her as far away as possible. An angry KG stateside would not be a good thing for Trump world.
8: Yeah, well, the common understanding here is that the reason that she was posted to this position was to get her as far away from all the drama as possible. Remember, she breaks up with Don Jr., whom she was engaged to for 4 years. He pretty much immediately pivots into a new relationship with a woman who he is now married to. And so I think it was a very convenient situation to have her be the ambassador to Greece.
0: But she's also a media personality, right?
8: Yes.
0: Like her ability to come back and like start a podcast is pretty strong.
8: Yeah, so if you're the Trump administration, you're weighing legal liability, and you're also, not legal liability, but you're weighing the liability in terms of what she might

0: say about you and your family versus any kind of embarrassment that she poses to you on the world stage. I think Marco Rubio being upstage is one piece of this, but I also just think they don't want any sort of headlines that are going to go against the grain of what they're trying to accomplish before the midterms.
1: Okay, you guys stay with us. We're going to talk about a couple more things today. There are a lot of elections going on, obviously. We're going to turn to Texas, a lot of attention there. James Talrico is actually back on the campaign trail. He says he was sick. The internet, surprise, has other ideas. Plus, Trump turns to Vladimir Putin to help lower diesel prices. We're going to ask what it means.

0: All right, so the president has made a deal with the Kremlin, and a bipartisan group of senators are saying they don't like it. They released a letter on Sunday calling on the administration to, quote, immediately reverse course. Now, the plan is to suspend sanctions on fuel exports on Russia and to release thousands of tons of diesel. Now, they hope to bring the sky-high fuel prices down. The move, however, has triggered a clash this weekend between conservative hosts on Fox News.
1: There's a reason why the president is buying the diesel from Russia, and that's because Zelensky keeps blowing up the refineries.
2: Can you blame him? That's the war machine that's killing his people, that bombs apartment buildings.
1: But he's dependent on us.
2: But
1: and the president said, "Don't
2: there's
1: do
2: a
1: it."
2: The diesel
1: are you
2: fuel,
1: for the
2: diesel?
1: America
2: the
1: or
2: diesel
1: for
2: fuel
1: Ukraine?
2: Got stopped because Iran was blowing up the Gulf states' oil and their refineries, and now all of a sudden there's new emphasis on Russia.
0: Group chat is back. It was interesting hearing new emphasis because this is a massive flip-flop. The president had just signed into law the Lindsey Graham sanctions bill for Russia and Iran. So not only does it have Russia in the name of the bill, it was for his friend who had passed away and cared a lot about the war. And he stood up at the General Assembly and said, this is what I'm doing.
3: I mean, it's unlikely to make a real dent. And I just want to point out that Ukraine offered a mutual ceasefire on energy infrastructure that was rejected, obviously, because Putin is the primary aggressor in this campaign. Look, the price of gas.
0: Does that feel obvious with this White House?
3: I mean, a little bit, because I think, you know,
0: like Trump, we're announcing a deal here. We're announcing a Kremlin deal. So they are not acting as though they're the aggressor.
3: It'll be blown up. Look, there's Kushner and Witkoff want a deal. And Trump has, you know, two factions within the White House. He oscillates between the two. Scott Bessent would have to remove the existing Russian sanctions, right? And with Bessent's operation, the financial operation on Iran and also its benefactors, it's working, right? The Iranian economy is in free fall. There are now renewed protests because the government, the IRGC, can't pay
0: workers. Let me ask about this. There has been reporting from the U.S. intelligence agencies that Russia is contributing to intelligence by Iran.
3: Not just intelligence, but also training.
0: So let me let her get a word in edgewise. So president is doing, I think, at least three things by my account to deal with prices, right? There's this deal. There's the red fuel for the farmers. And also he's promised outright on Truth Social that he would not renew tax on Iran until after the midterms, hoping oil markets would be excited. And then European allies are supposed to tap their oil reserves. He's doing a lot. He is trying to lower prices.
4: He's the reason prices are up. You know, I worked for President Biden when we had a challenge with inflation, and the president was focused on efforts to lower inflation. What has Trump done? He put in place tariffs, which have driven up costs. He started a war of choice in Iran.
0: I just put up a list. There's three things he's
4: trying
0: to do.
4: He's got a lot to try to do as a result of the policies he put in place. He didn't read page two of the memo that said there's a waterway called the Strait of Hormuz. And so he's scrambling here, and this is his playbook. Let's find a boogeyman to pin the blame on, whether it's Zelensky or the
3: Persian Gulf exports are back up to their pre-war levels.
4: It doesn't matter.
0: Why is he doing this?
4: Because
0: they're back up to pre-war levels, that implies that we have the oil that we need. I am getting the sense that is not the case, or else he would not be doing all of these various measures.
5: Yeah, that's correct. He's worried that when people go to vote in the midterms, all they're going to equate to that vote is the price in the pump. So he's trying to do desperately what he needs to do to get the price lowered. And the thing is, there's a lag time when it comes to a lot of things with oil. Ships take a long time to bring the oil over, et cetera. And so one of the things I think he's trying to do is just score political messaging points ahead of the midterm so that even if the prices aren't down, people have a perception that he's doing everything he can.
0: In the meantime, the war he wanted to end on day one, will it not be prolonged if you are paying Russia?
3: Yes, and which is why it's a bad deal that he announced, and I expect the Treasury Secretary to explain that again. The sanctions regime
0: to explain
3: is
0: what to Trump or to us.
3: I would hope to both, right? I would hope to Trump and to us that the sanctions regime is working, going after those secondary benefactors and patrons of the IRGC. So you don't want to help
0: against
3: Russia.
0: Trump's Kremlin deal. I don't. Yeah. No. Be clear. So we just struck a deal. Why would the Treasury Secretary come out and be like, we're actually not doing that deal?
3: Because in order for this deal to actually go into action, remember, Trump says a lot of things. It's going to say that on his epitaph, right? The president says stuff. Does he actually do it? One, it will threaten our arms deals with the Europeans. The European Commission has already said that they will not stand for this. Two, we could just go to the Canadians and increase our diesel imports from Mark Carney.
0: But you have a lot of ifs here. Do you think the president is going to do any? Do you think this is just saying it out loud? I feel like the Kremlin.
4: He's got a legal authority issue. He's got to consult with his lawyers now that he's come up with this policy. I worked for President Biden when he signed legislation banning imports of Russian energy. So I don't even know if this is practical. And it's certainly not going to relieve folks at the pump in 3 weeks when they go to the polls.
5: That's just a messaging thing. That's my belief on it. I also think when you have people like Susan Collins, remember, she's a Republican. Her seat is facing a lot of pressure right now in Maine, who are coming out swinging very hard against this policy. To me, what that's a signal of is, and remember, she's vulnerable in this year's midterms. That is a signal that she believes most Americans would likely side with her in believing that this is not the right move. And that's why she's so comfortable coming out 3 weeks before the midterm and saying that this is not the right
0: part. It'd be interesting if someone's going to get a quote from Darlene Graham today.
5: Yeah, seriously.
4: Would need to be briefed on what this means.
0: Okay, after the break on Sia this morning, we're going to talk more about these local races. Why a Kansas senator took 6 years to pay a bill at the bakery. But first, we're turning to Michigan. Abdul El-Sayed, the Democrat there, with a blunt warning for the party ahead of the midterm vote.

0: This is CNN.
1: So Michigan Senate nominee Abdul El-Sayed tells NBC that he'll accept whatever the election results are next month. He has his doubts, however, that his opponent Mike Rogers and the president will do the same.
2: Donald Trump has already threatened to do what he did in 2020, which is deny the outcomes of an election. The guy I'm running against, he insinuates that he didn't actually lose in 2020. He talks about this mythical van that showed up in Detroit with a bunch of votes as if he didn't lose. That's the guy I'm running against right now. And he said that in a time when Joe Biden was president. Now you got Donald Trump as president. So we've got to win by massive enough numbers that it is unquestionable that we won.
1: Okay, I was super intrigued by this because there are still some election deniers who are running around the country, and they very much are toeing the line on that. However, Mike Rogers is somebody who actually wrote an op-ed condemning the president for sowing doubt, condemning the president for pushing conspiracy theories. So Abdul Sayed is not up against one of those Republicans. Walk me through what he's doing here.
3: Well,
1: is this just nationalizing it, or it's just whatever Trump says?
3: It is nationalizing it, and it's turning the attention on Trump, because this is not an academic conversation. I mean, what happened in 2020 could be a harbinger of what's to come based on past actions. And remember, every single judicial nominee this term, every single one, has refused to say who won the 2020 election and what happened on January 6th. So it's a legitimate cause of concern, and it is smart to bring a national focus to this race in Michigan, given Trump's unpopularity.
1: One of the things that's interesting to me about Michigan is, like, and what he's dealing with there, there's a lot of black voters. And I think it's very common for Trump or Republicans to say to majority black cities, there be corruption there. And is he also kind of playing on that?
4: Yeah, I think so. He also probably recognizes that that's a constituency where he needs to pay a lot of attention. There was a Guardian poll out recently where I think it was like 67% of black voters said that they didn't know that he understood their population and understood their side of the economic equation.
1: Hence and Barack Obama and the reigniting of that friendship there and his visit.
4: Yes, in order to attract that vote. I think for him, though, the focus on the elections comes down to, in 2024, President Trump and the Republicans swept so broadly, it made it really hard for election legitimacy to be anywhere near any race, even where Republicans lost. Because you couldn't say, oh, I lost, the elections weren't legitimate, and then have the vast majority of your colleagues win. And so I think what he's trying to do here is say, if we can replicate that playbook, meaning if we can win in such a widespread manner, it makes it very hard for any Republicans who have lost to say that we didn't deserve to lose and that it was an illegitimate
5: election. Every moment that El-Sayed can deflect from Mike Rogers, who is a maverick, who has stood up to the president on tariffs, right, who has called him out over the January 6th stuff that happened 5 years ago, is a moment that we're not talking about. The El-Sayed lied about the fact that his family is associated with the Muslim Brotherhood, right? He lied to Kristen Welker, even though his sister had tweeted multiple times over the years that his family is Muslim Brotherhood. You know, the fact that he could not on a debate stage say that Iran is a greater threat to the United States when they say death to America and kill our service members than Israel. Any moment that he can make it about Donald Trump, he's gaining, because people are distracted from the insanity that is Abdul El-Sayed.
1: But are people distracted from something Trump himself has been saying for the better part of 15 years?
5: I mean,
1: if anything, I feel like Democrats have been making the democracy we're worried argument for so long that I have often worried, even as a reporter, that there's a kind of Chicken Little effect. Like, people are like, you guys are always saying it's going to be bad.
3: Well, look, he still has ground to make up. I mean, Michigan is bluer than Ohio, than Texas, than Kansas, than Alaska.
5: And
3: yet
5: he's pulling
3: this
5: closer.
3: And this race is much closer. So he still has work to do among black voters, among Jewish voters,
1: rural
3: voters. And so trying to nationalize it, I think, makes tactical sense for him. But it's a question of whether, as you say, I mean, this is now 6 years old, this story, and we'll see if it has.
1: I'd say the only difference now is last month there were some Democratic leaders who sued the Trump administration to keep armed federal agents away from polling places. This still is hovering in the air as a potential issue.
4: Yeah, and I think what El-Sayed recognizes is that, again, if they don't win by an absolute landslide, you're giving those that might try to do the election is rigged argument a little bit more of an in to do it. And so I think what he's trying to say is, unless we go big, we leave room, we leave cracks for that argument to continue to influence our elections.
1: Okay, straight ahead on CNN, we're going to go to Texas. James Talrico says that he had the flu, so he was off the campaign trail. But with weeks away until his Texas Senate election, can he afford to lose any more time? And later on CNN, Saudi Arabia's biggest airport has been attacked. In the next hour, how this could impact the U.S. response in the Middle East.

0: is CNN.
1: So James Del Rico is back on the campaign trail in Texas. This was after an absence of 2 weeks due to what his campaign called the flu. Now, he was spotted this weekend at a music event in Austin, followed by a Casey Musgraves concert in Dallas Saturday. And his reappearance comes after days of speculation from his Republican opponent, Ken Paxton. Paxton led rally chants, wondering, quote, where is Tel Rico? Now, some of Paxton's allies also pushed rumors that Tel Rico was being treated for a stress-induced episode. And then the clinic at the heart of the rumor had to release a statement saying, quote, James Tel Rico has never received treatment at the Linder Center of Hope.
2: I don't know whether to believe him about the flu or not. I just know that everything that he says, almost everything that he says, has been false since the beginning of this campaign.
3: I had the flu. This is the craziest thing I've ever heard. It's wild that someone can just post something on the internet and then the media just runs with it. You know, I've heard credible reports that Ken Paxton has a serious medical condition that causes clinical levels of cowardice. He has asked for proof of life from me. I'm asking for proof of spine from him.
1: Joining me now to discuss, Mark McKinnon, former advisor to George W. Bush and John McCain and creator of The Circus on Showtime. So I want to talk about broader Texas politics because obviously the Bush camp has been way more active in Texas in recent months. But let's talk about this rumor mongering, Elon Musk pushing it in a little tweet storm, basically saying he's hiding something, a thing. What is that thing? He's got to be honest about the happening, probably because it's not true, so he can't actually say what it is. Do these have an effect in a place like Texas?
4: Well, Audie, thanks for having me. James Tel Rico has run an exceptional campaign throughout. I think this was kind of a stumble for him because I don't think there's any question that he had the flu. But to be in a Texas Senate race, a U.S. Senate race, high-profile race for this like this, and to just go off the grid for almost 2 weeks without being more transparent about it. I mean, I think that he should have said at the very beginning, I've got the flu. Show some pictures of him working at home, which he said he was doing. That would have been fine. But to just leave it, to leave that vacuum, the Republicans filled it, obviously. And I think typically and understandably, and not surprisingly, Republicans overplayed their hand and said he was at a mental health clinic, which has been disproven. So I think it's probably much ado about nothing in the end, but it was some lost time for Tel Rico and some time spent where he had to defend himself because this went right to the heart of where Republicans and Paxton are trying to attack Tel Rico, which is saying he's weak, he's not a manly man. But now I think Tel Rico's done a nice job of flipping it to say, well, wait a minute, this is the guy without a spine who can't even get on a debate stage with me.
1: Speaking of which, how big a deal is this debate thing? I mean, every day I'm talking about debates in Montana and South Carolina and Maine, but it looks like this huge race in Texas is not going to have one?
4: It's stunning, really, and I think incomprehensible, except for the fact that it really testifies, I think, to Ken Paxton's lack of confidence in his ability to stand on a stage with James Tyler Rake, who's very talented and great on his feet. But I think it should be a disqualifier to go through a U.S. Senate race and not actually stand on the stage with your opponent. And I think that's a problem for Ken Paxton. But I also think that he understands, and his team does, that he'd probably get waxed by James Tyler Rico in a debate. So they think the better way to go is to just take the heat for not debating.
1: Now, we should mention, I want to throw up some poll numbers here. New York Siena poll, this was in late September. Among U.S. adults in Texas, we've got 51% for Tel Rico, 45% for Ken Paxton. So the question is whether that gap has closed at all in these last couple of weeks while Tel Rico has been off. I want to ask about the sort of Bush dynasty of it all. You've got George W. Bush and Cornyn, of course, raising money for everyone but Paxton. Has Bush World undermined Paxton?
4: Well, I don't want to say anything about the president himself, but I'll just say that everyone I know from Bush World was a huge John Cornyn fan. And I think that if John Cornyn had gotten the support of Donald Trump, he would have walked into the U.S. Senate. They wouldn't have had to spend a dime. The Paxton and Republicans have now spent more than $130 million on this race, which is more money than we spent for all the media for George Bush for the entire country in his presidential race. So that's how much money they've had to spend to defend a race that they shouldn't have had to spend a nickel on.
1: What are you going to be watching for on election night? Are there specific counties or something that would help us understand whether, for once, Democrats have a chance at taking Texas?
4: Sure. Well, Adi, the thing that I always hear from people, every couple cycles is, oh, is Texas going blue? Is Texas going blue again? It's based primarily on the notion that there's a rising Hispanic demographic in Texas, which is true. But they make the false assumption that just because there's more Hispanics, that they're going to vote Democratic. Hispanics, like most voters in Texas, are just very conservative. But there's been a huge swing of among Hispanics. They supported Donald Trump in the last election by really pretty astonishing numbers, but those numbers have swung back dramatically to Democrats. So that's one thing I'll watch for, particularly along the border. But also, I look at sort of threshold areas like Fort Worth, Dallas-Fort Worth area, where Republicans have typically been pretty strong in their support. But I've talked to a lot of Republicans who, for example, in 2018, weren't big fans of Cruz, but they just couldn't vote for Beto O'Rourke, and Cruz won that race by 2.5 points. And Cruz was ahead in every poll except for one in that race. So to me, it really says something about the direction of the country. I mean, just what's happening politically in the country, but also, especially in Texas, that Tal Rico has just the opposite. He's led in almost every race by more than 2.5, which is what Cruz won by. So, I think Tal Rico's got a real shot here.
1: All right, Mark McKinnon, thanks so much for your time and for you watching. If you want to know more about this race yourself, Erin Burnett is moderating a new CNN Jubilee Town Hall. You're actually going to hear from Senate candidate James Tal Rico, and he's going to be talking face-to-face with Texas voters. You can watch that on CNN, and it is streaming live with all access on the CNN app. Next, this morning, the Trump administration wants to live stream an execution by firing squad. We're going to talk about what it means to turn that moment into a public spectacle. And then J.D. Vance questioning the faith of a Democratic Senate candidate who is also a pastor, the faith feud that is brewing.

0: is CNN. All right, so the Department of Homeland Security Secretary is defending the Pentagon's plan to live stream the execution of the Fort Hood shooter.
1: I don't see an elevated risk at this point at all because of this. I think people need to understand if you attack America, we will come after you, and we will make sure that the punishment fits the crime. And in this case, he killed 13 individuals on Fort Hood. Yes. I have no sympathy for him, and I give absolutely zero thought to the way that this man dies.
0: So Nidal Hassan is set to die by firing squad in December after being convicted in the 2009 shooting. And while Mark Wayne Mullen sees the showing as a spectacle, as a way of protecting the country, an Army sergeant who survived that attack sees it differently.
2: It's not something that you should view for entertainment purposes. To show the whole thing without it being censored for the general public, I really don't. Me personally, I don't agree with that.
0: Group chat is back. Can you talk about that? Because the viewing, the media part of it, is the part we're focused on.
3: Yeah, so it's part of a broader theme from the way I see it of the president and this administration leaning into sort of the bravado to inspire people, as they say. You know, I think about what's happened in the Defense Department and at the Pentagon, you know, pledging loyalty, trying to make sure that you have the most sort of manliest people that are part of this. That all feels like it feeds into this. But the challenge is this type of public viewing of an execution is not something that, you know, mature, established democratic nations typically do. We've seen this in other sort of, you know, communist societies, autocracies such as China and North Korea. It's not a playbook that we have followed. Yeah. And I think that's why a lot of people say this kind of goes against the decorum of what the United States and democracy represents. And it's not really fitting of our office.
0: Yeah, because the debate is actually turning out to be not at all about whether or not he should be executed. Across the board, I've not heard anyone quibble with what the sentence was with his conviction. But to your point, here's the UN spokesperson on Friday.
4: Public executions constitute a form of cruel, inhuman, or degrading treatment or punishment. The live streaming of an execution is tantamount to a public execution and would breach the absolute prohibition of torture. Failure to respect this prohibition would inevitably render the execution arbitrary in nature and result in a violation of the right to life.
0: So that's to your point. And then I want to play one more for this side of the table. Here's J.D. Vance on Friday, not sounding like Mullen.
5: Well, first of all, I've seen these announcements. I don't know that that's actually going to happen. Whatever the controversy is about the method of the execution, I hope that people don't forget that this is a guy who brutally murdered a lot of innocent people. Now, that said, I mean, look, if it's ultimately live streamed, I'm not going to be watching it.
6: Look, I could not care less about what the UN says. They allow Iran to be on the Women's Rights Councils, right? But I think
0: that's
6: Vice President
0: the
6: Vance.
0: UN spokesperson?
6: So, yes. So, look, Vice President Vance, he's a practicing Catholic, right? And so that's different than his political role. From a political perspective, George Washington was in favor of public executions, right? He saw it as if the state has the monopoly on this form of violence, of judicial violence, people should see what it's for, right? That was obviously prior to the era of social media. So I think to the point of the fact that the execution itself is not a debate, it's because America, luckily, unlike our, you know, European allies, understands that some crimes need to face the ultimate punishment.
0: So you're saying as a Catholic, that's why he's saying, I'm not going to watch it. I'm not even sure it's going to happen. Can you talk then, Herbie, about what can be said about this? Because we had someone sitting in that chair last week who said, you know what, it would be a good thing for people to see the reality of the death penalty live, and that would somehow bolster the arguments for those who are against the death penalty.
7: This is about the spectacle with this crowd. It's always about the spectacle. You have the vice president who says he can't even handle watching it. Multiple Republican senators have said that this risks turning a murderer into a martyr. And I think as a society, as a government, we can honor the lives of those who were lost at Fort Hood without creating a propaganda tool for extremists. This is a bad idea, and I ultimately hope that they don't do it.
0: Yeah, it was interesting hearing from one of the victims of the shooting saying, like, wait, what are we doing? This isn't entertainment. Can you talk about this? The social media platforms have rules against graphic violence. I assume they're going to be waived for this.
3: Yeah, so you're not, if you're a social media company, going to want to have exemptions for the way that your tools are going to weed out graphic violence, not because it's necessarily a free speech issue, but because it violates some of your own graphic content and violent content, content moderation policies. So I doubt any of them are going to be actually airing this live.
0: Although also, the FCC chair, I think Brendan Carr is like, hey, let's do it.
3: Brendan Carr declined to weigh in on this broadly, which is a signal because he is somebody who weighs in on most things.
0: Everything, yeah, jokes on Kimmel.
3: But the FCC only has jurisdiction over broadcasts, so that would be the local broadcast networks like from ABC, NBC, and CBS. They can't say whether a cable network could carry this. They have no jurisdiction over whether a social media company could carry this. We don't have any sort of internet regulator.
0: Do you have, what's the buzz in the C-suites of media companies about whether or not they want to run this?
3: I don't think anybody's going to run this. I think everybody's going to cover the spectacle of it extensively and the decision around whether or not we should be doing it extensively. Putting that kind of content out there, sometimes social media companies, or sorry, media companies will put it on Instagrams with a plate in front of it that says this is disturbing content.
0: Oh, like blur it or something.
3: Yeah, and yeah. Social media companies do allow those types of exemptions, again, for news purposes and things like that. There was a very hotly debated case where the very famous photo from the Vietnam War of a young naked girl went, so it was on social media and went to an oversight board to determine whether or not Facebook at the time should have pulled it down
0: even
3: or kept
0: it's
3: it
0: a
3: up.
0: Kind of a historic document.
3: And it was ruled that it was a historic document and it shouldn't be pulled down. So I think the social media companies have a playbook for how to deal with this. Part of it is including historical context. Part of it is including a slate before you have to see it. I think news companies can decide selectively whether or not they want to use those tools to show this video in their social medias. But I think pulling it live on their broadcast would probably be a risk to them. It's not the type of thing that you normally want to just have out there without warning your viewers repeatedly before.
0: Well, we'll see how it plays out. Since you were talking about J.D. Vance's Catholicism, I want to talk a little bit about religion on the campaign trail. You've got Kansas and the Senate race there turning into a little bit of battle over faith. So you've got Vice President J.D. Vance, who's been really going hard against Democratic candidate Adam Hamilton. Now, he is calling this Methodist pastor's Christian beliefs, quote, left-wing radicalism and not real Christianity. Here's Hamilton's response.
8: I thought it was a sign of desperation, and I thought it was really sad. It was pathetic. He doesn't know me, doesn't know anything about my faith. He came in attacking, you know, when do we start attacking people's faith? I thought it was a sad statement that the Vice President of the United States would come here and attack the faith of the pastor of the largest church in the state of Kansas, the largest United Methodist church in the country.
0: Group chat is back. Again, I want to underscore that he is basically the head of a mega church, even though it is a Methodist church, right? So he's not randomly doing vibes, although we know J.D. Vance would literally go after the Pope.
3: Yes,
0: can you talk about what it means to have this kind of candidate?
3: It's amazing because I remember the Kennedy Houston ministerial speech where he's basically begging the country to, you know, vote in a Catholic for the first time. And it was such a historic milestone over 50 years ago. And to think that we're still, at this point, 50 years later, the type of faith that you are within the Christianity sect is still so hotly debated. It kind of speaks to the fact that it feels like we're going back in time a little bit that we're having these debates.
0: I don't
6: think that Vance is objecting to Hamilton being Methodist. I think it's that he used his pulpit in 2020 to say that he had to atone for having white skin, that being white is some sort of original sin, that
0: but
6: using his pulpit to talk
0: Pope
6: about
0: left-wing radical. And I think one of the things I've been questioning is Democrats are re-entering this arena, meaning you're seeing some more mainline Protestant candidates. I'm going to put up a few of them so people can see. James Talrico, of course, is a seminarian in Texas. We mentioned Adam Hamilton, but there's also in the Texas House, Frederick Haynes III, the Reverend Sarah Trone Garrett in the Iowa House, in the Minnesota Senate, you've got somebody who's running for lieutenant governor. For all our talk about democratic socialists, these are the people who have survived the primaries.
9: This is a pastor who's written 30 books about Christianity and theology. And the fact that we're even talking about this, the fact that the vice president is taking time to attack this pastor in Kansas, a solidly
6: in
9: red
6: Kansas.
9: State, is a commentary on how unpopular Trump and Vance are and how concerned they are. We're talking today, this morning, about Texas, about South Carolina, and now about Kansas. It's a sad state of affairs for where the Republicans are 3 weeks
0: Also, someone pointed out to me that the cover of J.D. Vance's book, Communion, it's a Methodist church, not a Catholic one.
6: I don't think Vance has anything against Methodists. I think it specifically is about using the pulpit to talk about the evils of greenhouse gases.
3: But do the people in Kansas recognize that distinction? Because I think just coming out here and speaking ill of anybody that targeting their religion, I don't think people are necessarily interpreting it to that level of detail. I think it just looks like, you know, one politician attacking another politician over religion.
9: And we're and on the other side of this, we have a candidate who stiffed a baker over cupcakes, brownies, and cookies.
0: All right, I'm going to say this introduction next so no one thinks that you had a hand in developing this show. Okay, we're doing the other side of it. Senator Roger Marshall, as we just talked about, this Kansas Senate seat is a battle. And so while J.D. Vance is kind of going after Adam Hamilton, this Methodist church founder for his religion, you've got the Republican in the race dealing with something else. So basically, this small bakery owner went like mini viral because she actually posted an invoice, and she says Marshall's campaign owed her for a job that she did 6 years ago. She claims her repeated efforts to claim nearly $700 went unanswered, adding that's, quote, why I will never vote for Roger Marshall. Now, the Kansas Republican actually responded to this over the weekend. He had an apology and a receipt showing that he paid her back double. Here's the thing. A few weeks ago, the New York Times also reported that when the senator was a doctor in the state, he sued 700 patients for their unpaid debts, and 81 of them were arrested. The others were charged more than 18% interest. So in this race where people are talking about the Christian thing to do, I think there has been some back and forth.
6: I think it's a good thing that Roger Marshall paid back with 100% interest, right? He paid double the bill, I believe. That's what he said, and if the receipt's correct. I don't know why his medical bills, him, you know, doing your due diligence to recoup your funds, that's what you should do, right? It's a mistake that the campaign did not pay the cookie bill. I do not think they had an insidious plan to stiff, you know,
0: no, he posted. We have no idea how this happened. We have repaid. I find it interesting that you're saying that sort of diminishing the medical debt, because something that's turned into campaign ads. Well, so why are Democrats pushing that?
9: He's not just going after and ultimately having arrested his patients who couldn't afford their health care bills. He voted for legislation that cut health care for millions of people, including in Kansas, and gave a tax cut to the wealthiest people in the country. That's his record.
6: And right government now, revenue was up 3% last year.
9: And right now, 3 weeks, and inflation's been fueled too, and right now, 3 weeks before an election, he's not talking about lowering prices. He's not talking about the things that Hamilton's talking about, which is ag and energy prices and lowering prices. He's talking about these issues, and it's a tough place to be.
0: Well, in each race, there's an intersection between the local candidate and whether or not they're able to mitigate the economic issues and strains from Trump policies. Meaning, if you're an agricultural state like Kansas, gas prices, you are sensitive to. Diesel prices, you are sensitive to. Tariffs, you are sensitive to. Right now, if I show you the polling among likely voters right now, I mean, it's close. It's more than close, 45% to 45%. And again, I recall when Democrats used to write books like What's the Matter in Kansas, right? It was this idea that it was just this elusive thing they'd never get back.
3: Yeah, and now you have these candidates who are fighting this big national headwind on all of the prices. I also think what this whole situation shows is that you can have a very strong and clear narrative that gets tripped up in social media a week, 2 weeks, 3 weeks before the election, and you've got to figure out how you're going to handle it. I've seen it in the federal side where the White House has been really leaning into rapid response. They know how to handle these types of situations
0: when
3: they come
0: up. Here's
3: Marshall,
0: just so you can compare. Here's an example.
3: Yeah.
10: I think that Kansans look at a story like this and realize it's from something like the National Enquirer, that this is totally a hit job by left media, an article paid for by Chuck Schumer. And there's so many bills that we just wrote off as well. So I just think this is very much a mischaracterization of the whole process.
3: But there's no infrastructure around him other than him saying that. I mean, if this was something that was being lobbed at the federal government, the White House has so many social media accounts. There's been reports that various agencies have paid influencers to target people when some sort of thing like this comes up. Now, he's alleging that it's Oppo research that was planted by the Democrats. Okay, what's your infrastructure to be able to combat that Oppo research? I think at the state level, there isn't great one. And you're hoping that someone like, you know, an RGA or an NRSC or an NRCC, Republican groups can jump in to help you and support you. There's no infrastructure for that we're seeing.
0: Okay, well, this is a state to watch for me just by virtue of the Methodists alone. There's a lot going on. I want to talk about what's in the group chat. And Herbie, since you're new, tell us what's in your group chat.
9: Well, I'm from Boston. We're big Patriot fans. And they had a rough first couple of weeks. And yesterday, the Patriots quarterback, Drake May, 375 yards, 5 touchdowns. They're back. They're looking good in my
7: group chat of friends and family in Boston.
0: Where is jazzed. Your accent?
7: It's not really there. Oh, but I did really? Grow up there.
0: Oh, yeah. Are you sure?
7: I am sure I grew
0: talking
7: up there.
0: Talking about Boston football, yeah. All right, go.
6: So Anthropic has added for the terms of service for using Claude that you can't be mean to Claude, which goes along with this idea that the Anthropic researchers genuinely believe in AI personhood, and they're trying to design their own form of Anthropic guided morality, reinventing, you know, the wheels from scratch. And I'm keeping an
0: eye on
6: this.
0: Don't be nice to Claude. So when you talk to your AI, are you like, get it now, robot?
6: No,
0: or are you like, hey, find this, please? Like, what's your vibe?
6: I'm perfectly polite to my AI.
0: Why? That's personhood.
6: No, because I mean, I don't know. I don't yell at my parking meter, right?
0: Okay.
6: It's not really my temperament.
0: Honestly, I'm going to start because it's a conspiracy. Okay, go.
11: Oh my gosh. Okay, so I want to go back to the firing squad simply because
0: what?
11: I think
0: we're
11: about,
0: ending on the firing
11: well,
0: squad.
11: No,
0: okay,
11: I just think
0: no,
11: about,
0: it's a real
11: generally
0: story.
11: Speaking, I've watched this trend play out not just in the government, but with all of media. You know, I think about reality shows, My 600-Pound Life.
0: Yeah.
11: You know, all of these, even Dance Moms, all of these situations.
0: They're bringing back
11: where,
0: the Stanford prison experiment.
11: Yes, that's what I'm saying. It's like we're trying to make, you know, a really big spectacle of so many different human hardships. And it's not just this one thing. It's sort of the horror business, if you think about it, the real life business. And it's something I've been watching as we get more into streaming, too. A lot of the things that get a lot of attention are like these horrific murder documentaries or just things that even reality shows where people have to compromise themselves a lot.
0: Because there's always been true crime.
11: Yeah.
0: But you're saying that there's also this like massive business in horror entertainment and that
11: of
0: somehow maybe that's bleeding into our reality
11: of
0: television.
11: Real people. I think about it on TikTok, you know, all these videos going live of and viral of these kids that in Thailand that have to determine, you know, by basically the flip of a coin, whether or not they're going into a military draft or they're going into college and how devastating it could be. And it's just
0: real life Hunger Games.
11: It is real. There's a lot of real life Hunger Games. Look, we've had Survivor in the past. This feels like it's taking it to a new level. And I just wonder what it means for us as a society where we're constantly being inundated with this type of content. It's like it's sad. It's depressing. It's scary. It's all of the things, but it's entertaining.
0: Are you planning to watch?
6: No. I think it's bad for the soul. I think the execution is a good thing, but I think it's bad for me to watch it.
7: No way. And my group chat's a lot lighter than yours.
0: Okay. I want to thank you guys for being here today. Thank you for being with the group chat. We're going to talk about a lot this week. And a heads up that CNN is actually going to be partnering with Jubilee to have one of those little debates. You've probably seen them online. James Tallarico is going to be taking questions from Texas voters. I know you're going to want to check that out. It's happening this Wednesday at 8. CNN News Central is next.
12: Stop the bleeding somehow. That is what Republicans are desperate to do with the midterms just 22 days away. This morning, new signs in the early vote in Ohio that shows a surge in relative enthusiasm from Democrats.
13: And breaking overnight, the president says Russia and Ukraine have reached an energy ceasefire. That was news to President Zelensky. This news developing as Trump's new diesel deal with Russia drives a wedge among Western allies.

0: Republicans are scrambling to limit their losses with the midterms 3 weeks from tomorrow. President Trump is in Ohio today for the second time this month as new data suggests a surge in enthusiasm among Democrats. They're making up a much larger share of the early vote than they did 2 years ago. Compared to this point in 2024, it is a 27-point shift toward Democrats statewide. In counties that Trump won by 20 points or more, it's a 25-point shift toward the Democrats. And in counties that Kamala Harris won by 20 points or more, it is also a 25-point shift. Now, remember, this is a measurement of who voted by party, not how they voted, but it can be telling. And party insiders see one big reason why. One House Republican tells CNN, quote, Trump is dragging the party down. Let's get right to CNN's Kevin Liptak live at the White House this morning with a big week of travel for the president going to very red places, Kevin.
1: Yeah, and those early voting numbers in Ohio, I think, tell the whole story here. You're right, they're not determinative. And I would just point out that Republicans have also been much more likely to vote on Election Day in recent years. But this does explain what the president is doing in this kind of frenetic campaign schedule, going to these states that he won pretty handily in 2024, but where Republicans are now in some surprisingly competitive races. It's this enthusiasm gap. Democrats very fired up this midterm season, Republicans much less so. And within that subset, the president's supporters, his hardcore base of supporters, perhaps even less than ordinary Republicans. And that has a lot of figures in the party just very worried about where this midterm season is headed. And his stop in Ohio today, I think, really tells the whole picture. You know, the president won there by 11 points in 2024, but now he's completely underwater. Our CNN poll last week showed him underwater by 28 points. His approval rating is only at 36%. And that is having the effect of dragging down Republicans in the statewide races there. John Husted is the incumbent Republican now losing in the polls to Sherrod Brown, who's trying to reclaim a Senate seat there. Sherrod Brown at 49%, John Husted at 43%. The governor's race, the numbers are even starker. Amy Acton, the Democrat, at 50%, Vivek Ramaswamy now at 42%. So Trump headed back there today to try and give these Republicans a boost. And that will be the story that plays out over the course of this entire week. The president headed tomorrow to Alaska. He'll also be in Arizona. He's heading to Montana. These are all states that should be friendly territory for him, won all of them easily in 2024, but Republicans in some surprisingly tough races. The president acknowledged over the weekend that this election is now all coming down to him. He said that if Republicans lose, he would catch the blame. That's why he says he's working his butt off now. He didn't use the word butt, but it's 7 o'clock in the morning, so I'll just say butt. But the president clearly, I think, recognizing that this is now a race that has become all about him. A lot of Republicans hoped that that wouldn't be the case, but now the president really sort of invested in the strategy. By the end of this week, he'll have hit 11 different states in the span of just 2 weeks.
0: Kevin Liptak at the White House, no potty mouth on you. Thank you so much for sharing your reporting this morning.
2: No curses with cornflakes. That's what we're doing this morning. All right. Thank you, John. Thank you, Kevin. Breaking overnight, the Trump administration warning Ukraine and European allies that the U.S. will suspend intelligence sharing and halt European purchases of U.S. weapons for Ukraine if Kyiv does not stop strikes on Russian energy facilities like what you're seeing there behind me. That is according to two European officials who spoke to CNN. The warnings come after President Trump claimed that Russia and Ukraine had agreed on an energy ceasefire. Ukrainian President Zelensky, though, said he was still waiting for details on that, seemingly unaware that this had happened. CNN's Claire Sebastian is tracking the developments now. What are you learning about this announcement that the president made when we're not hearing the same from Russia and certainly not hearing the same from Zelensky?
3: Yeah, like this is the second time in a month, Sarah, that we've seen things play out like this. First, Trump blaming President Zelensky in Ukraine for the rise in diesel prices, and then proceeding to unilaterally announce a ceasefire on his Truth Social account without having actually discussed it with either side involved in the conflict. Now, look, Ukraine has made it clear they would be on board with this, but the obvious caveat is that Russia has to be too. And this is an extremely

0: delicate balancing act for President Zelensky. He cannot afford to lose US support altogether, despite, of course, being blamed for the rise in diesel prices. But equally, he has to make clear the upside down logic of this diesel deal that was announced on Friday, where Russia is to export more diesel to help the global markets, where that essentially rewards Russia for its aggression. Take a listen. He spoke in the last couple of hours virtually to a security forum in Poland.
1: We are grateful to America, and we support the idea of an energy ceasefire. And now Russia must also show that it agrees to this energy ceasefire. And if the Americans need it, we are ready to sign these guarantees to make sure they can be trusted. We need American pressure on Russia, not sanctions relief, not concessions, but real pressure, so that we can achieve at least what the American president posted about yesterday, an energy ceasefire.
0: Now, we have had some response in the last hour or so from the Kremlin. Kremlin spokesman Dmitry Peskov saying nothing really on whether they would agree to a ceasefire, saying contacts are ongoing. We'll share more when we have it, essentially, he said. But on the comments that we got over the weekend from President Zelensky saying that he would hold elections in Ukraine, of course, off the back of Trump saying that Ukraine needed a new leader, he would do so if Russia would grant a 60-day full ceasefire. Well, the Kremlin has doubled down on its previous line that it is not willing to have any kind of ceasefire. It wants, they said, a full peace, an immediate peace, and are willing to do everything they can to achieve it. So far from getting Russia any closer to agreeing to any kind of ceasefire, this seems to be a hardening of the Russian position. Sarah.
2: Claire Sebastian, thank you for your reporting this morning. Kate?
3: President Trump is weighing whether to join Saudi Arabia's fight now against the Iran-backed Houthis after a deadly attack on Riyadh's airport. The video coming in from Riyadh's airport is wild. So what would this mean for the already unpopular war with Iran that President Trump is leading? We've got new details and reporting on that. Is there a serial killer on the loose in Michigan? There are some new details on an urgent investigation underway after five bodies were found along the same trail. And a new look, a new perspective on the state of the U.S. economy and Americans' personal economies. How much American families are falling behind when it comes to the debt that they carry?

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1: This morning, the international airport in Saudi Arabia's capital is closed after being targeted by deadly attacks from Iran-backed Houthi rebels. Saudi officials say the latest attack just yesterday killed one and wounded 11 others. The day before, a missile strike killed 13 at that same airport and wounded hundreds of people. And there's new video of the moments of the attacks, and they are scary and disturbing, this footage. Dozens of people seen waiting to board a flight, and then suddenly this blast. It ends up causing part of the ceiling to collapse. This attack is now the deadliest in Saudi Arabia in more than a decade, which now has President Trump saying that he is considering getting involved. CNN's Leila Garagoglu is tracking this one for us. Leila, what is the latest that you're picking up?
2: Yeah, so Saudi Arabia is saying that it's going to respond decisively to the Houthis in Yemen after these two attacks that left countless injured and over 13 people killed. They've also called on support from their international allies like the United States. So far, we know that France, Britain, and Pakistan have already committed their support to Saudi Arabia in this fight with the Houthis. Now, of course, as you said, President Trump is considering joining into this fight, and that's really going to be a key moment when we hear what he's decided. He's also said that he's going to speak to Saudi Arabia's Mohammed bin Salman sometime soon. Now, it's unclear when that phone call is going to happen, but it is going to be really important to watch for the trajectory of this ongoing conflict. Now, I think it's really important to point out that this conflict, while it has been somewhat dormant over the last few years, really spans well over a decade. And the Houthis have quite a lot of grievances with Saudi Arabia and vice versa. And now it's taken real international import once again because of the Bab el-Mandeb Strait. While the Strait of Hormuz is in flux in the other conflict in the Middle East, the Bab el-Mandeb Strait has become very important to any sort of shipping that's going through the Middle East. And if the Houthis maintain control of that strait and close it, it's going to really impact global trades and the market. So this is going to be a really important conflict to watch. What's going to happen next? It's really been moving very quickly over the last couple of weeks with territory changing hands between Saudi Arabia and the government forces and the Houthis.
1: Yeah, absolutely. And now seeing, I mean, what the fact that the airport in Riyadh is now very much a target is a whole new front here. It's good to see you, Leila. Thanks for your reporting. John?
3: Well, we've got new details this morning on Pope Leo's health after he announced he must undergo lung surgery. And if you're trying to buy a house, you know mortgage rates are soaring. This morning, a new look at how long they might stay that way.

0: This is CNN.
1: All right, this morning, the dream of owning a home further out of reach for many Americans. The 30-year mortgage rate now 7.4%. That's the highest since November of 2023. And a new report shows economists expect high mortgage rates to stick around. Let's get right to CNN's Matt Egan. That is not welcome news for people in the market.
2: Yeah, no, it's not, John. It's just such a nightmare right now for young people who are trying to buy their first home, right? Because not only are they dealing with high home prices, but high borrowing costs as well. And yes, this new survey does suggest that high rates could stick around. A vast majority of economists, 80%, expect that even by the end of next year, mortgage rates will be 6.5% or higher. That includes more than a third, 37%, who see rates between 7% and 8%. Now, this is according to a survey out this morning from the National Association for Business Economics. And look, some economists, a minority, do expect rates to come down, but even the most optimistic forecasters, they don't see rates below 5% by the end of next year. Now, obviously, this is so frustrating for people who want to buy their first time home. A lot of them feel like they just can't, not at these mortgage rates. And you look at the trend here, what's notable is how much higher rates are than when the president took office. And you can see how they're up 7 weeks in a row, going almost straight up at this point because of all the turmoil in the bond market. Now, this is the opposite of what candidate Trump promised, right? 2 years ago on the campaign trail, he said that he would tame inflation to the point that interest rates would come dramatically down and mortgage rates would return not below 5%, not below 4%, but actually to 3%. Clearly, that we're nowhere near that, not even on this chart here. Now, this is just adding to the affordability squeeze because obviously the higher mortgage rates go, the less home you can afford. So let's just say you were in the market to buy a $500,000 home with 10% down back in February before the war started. The typical monthly payment was about $3,500, including insurance and taxes. Now, almost $4,000. So you're looking at more than $400 more per month over the course of a year. That's about $5,000 more in extra payments. And John, that's not going to get you a man cave or a nicer kitchen, right? That's all just going towards interest. Now, some people are taking some steps to try to get around this, including looking at adjustable rate mortgages. You remember those.
1: Yeah, I'm wincing because I was alive in 2007, 2008.
2: Yeah, absolutely. And these loans are riskier. They contributed to the mortgage meltdown 20 years ago. They're still the minority, but you're looking at now 3.1 million adjustable rate mortgages. That's the most in 5.5 years. So look, bottom line here, John, mortgage rates are high. They could stay high. And yes, this is pushing the American dream of home ownership even further out of reach.
1: You're talking about tens, if not hundreds of thousands of dollars or more over the life of a 30-year fixed mortgage at rates like this. Maddie, thank you very much. Sarah?
3: All right. Thank you, gentlemen. Here is a quote for you from a House Republican up for re-election. Quote, Trump is dragging the party down. How Republicans are trying to deal with this fear ahead of the midterms. And new reporting this morning that President Trump is considering firing Kimberly Guilfoyle, the ambassador to Greece, after she was accused of asking a Trump donor to secretly give her a large sum of money in exchange for access to the administration. Those stories and more ahead.

0: deals on Amazon today with fast free shipping.
1: President Trump is heading back to Ohio on the campaign trail today, while some Republicans are grumbling Trump's actually hurting their chances of winning. New CNN reporting reveals the GOP is in triage mode, worried of a disastrous result for them in the midterms, which is now just 22 days away. In Kansas, for example, the top GOP super PAC has pumped at least $10 million into the Senate race there. That's big money for a state that hasn't elected a Democrat to the Senate since 1932. And then look at Texas, the same PAC spending a huge $100 million on the Senate race there. Behind the scenes, some in the GOP worrying the president and his low approval ratings are doing more harm than good. One House Republican, telling CNN, quote, Trump's dragging the party down. CNN's Patrick Svitek is the reporting for us this morning. What have you been learning from Republicans who are seemingly very worried about what the results may be?
2: Thanks so much for having me. Yeah, one of the big problems that you pointed out there is this widening Senate battleground map. So the top Republican super PAC in Senate races, the Senate Leadership Fund, recently put on pause its ad reservations in North Carolina. And as you pointed out, had to go into a very traditionally Republican state, Kansas, and start spending millions of dollars there. They also recently announced a $5 million investment in South Carolina, another state that President Trump won by double digits in 2024. And so you're seeing this Senate map start to expand into really red territory, and that's stretching resources thin. Now, look, I think the White House and a lot of Republican officials we speak to acknowledge this is a really tough environment right now. The White House is trying to deploy the president in very strategic ways. And so that's why, for example, today in Ohio, you'll see him in a more traditionally competitive county that seems kind of geared towards shoring up voters that have in recent presidential elections kind of swung toward him in that county in Ohio. But then on Wednesday in Arizona, you're going to see him in a county in northwestern Arizona where he won the vote in 2024 with, I think, 78-79% of the vote. So that he's going there and he's going to be preaching to the faithful. This is going to be about him arguing to voters who voted for him in three presidential elections that, hey, you cannot sit on the couch. You got to turn out in this election for Republicans, even though I'm on the ballot. And so we're really starting to see in these final 3 weeks of the midterms, tough decisions being made about where the money should be prioritized for Republicans and where to send the president where he can have the most impact, knowing, of course, that he is unpopular nationally and unpopular in a lot of these swing states.
1: Yeah, but they do have a huge war chest as well. We will see how it all works out. There's only 22 days left before we find out. Patrick Svitek, thank you so much. Do appreciate your reporting. Over to you.
2: Thank you.
1: John?
3: All right, with us now, congressional reporter for Axios, Kay Sandilies, and co-author of Politico's Playbook, Adam Wrenn. And Adam, I want to start where Patrick left off there with this idea of triage, because the headline today in the Politico Playbook out just minutes ago was basically that Republicans are trimming the map here in the Senate races. And just to go over what we just heard from Patrick there, you know, Republicans all but pulling out of North Carolina in Senate spending, right? This is a state that was very, very close in the presidential election, has been in the last few, but needing to pour money into South Carolina, which the president won by 18 points just 2 years ago, and put money into Kansas, which is almost never competitive at the Senate level. Again, a state that Donald Trump won by 16 points. So Politico, with your reporting, Adam, that Republicans are trimming the map, where and how?
4: Yeah, so John, we report this morning, according to a top MAGA Inc. Official, that essentially they are cutting spending in Michigan 8, that's a congressional district here in the state where I'm at now, that features a strong Democrat running, Kristen McDonald Rivett, against the Republican Tom Smith, that they have deemed not up to par for them. So they're cutting in congressional districts all over the country where they don't think they can win, but they are doubling down on the Senate. We report that they're spending an extra $5 million this week in Texas, where James Tallarico is giving them a tough time. Kim Paxton is struggling to close the deal and close the gap in the polls. They do think the MAGA Inc. money is working. They say the MAGA Inc. money essentially kept a lot of Republicans alive, giving them a fighting chance in September when the bottom essentially fell out and the environment really darkened for the GOP.
3: Pouring money into Texas here, which you can see that Donald Trump won by about 14 points just a couple years ago. This race getting very, very expensive. Kate, I want to focus with you for a second, I can, on Ohio, a state the president won by about 12 points a couple years ago, and where he's going today. He's going to Mahoning County right there, Youngstown. This is where Youngstown Steel was. This is old steel country inside Ohio. And you can see the president won this county by about 10 points. But it hasn't been a Republican county really for that long. You can see in the Senate race there just 2 years ago with Sherrod Brown, who's on the ballot this time around, he lost that race, but he barely lost in the county then. And he actually won this county substantially in 2018. So you can see a huge swing for Sherrod Brown in Mahoning County between 2018 and 2024. This is where the president will be today. What do you think the goal for the administration or for Republicans is with this Ohio outreach?
5: Right. I think Ohio has just become a really surprisingly competitive state for Republicans overall. You know, we have a really tight Senate race between John Husted and former Senator Sherrod Brown. And then we also have a really tight governor's race between Vivek Ramaswamy and Democrat Amy Acton. So these are races that Republicans thought that they potentially would not have to be worrying about this close to the cycle, but they have become really close. And the fact that Trump is in Ohio, you know, a state that he won comfortably in 2024, I think just speaks to this broader theme that we've seen of him campaigning in very red territory. You know, in recent weeks, we've seen him go to Oklahoma and Texas and Alabama. And these are all states that voted overwhelmingly for President Trump. But Republicans are really worried about voter turnout in states that they won, in states that they should feel comfortable in. And Trump is out there trying to energize his base and getting people to vote up the ticket for these Senate races and these governor races. And of course, there also are some very competitive House races in Ohio, too.
3: Just one follow on Ohio, Kate, while I have you here, and I'll pull out. I don't have the data in front of me, but again, this is a state that the president won by about 12 points. There's new early voting data out today that CNN has been talking about. The Secretary of State of Ohio released it, which shows that there's been a 27-point shift toward the Democrats in terms of who has voted early. Here it is. You can see it right here. A 27-point shift in Ohio statewide as to who has voted at this point compared to 2 years ago. When Republicans see that, what do they think?
5: Yeah, I mean, I think that this is something Republicans have been worried about for months now, that Democrats are really energized and excited to get out and vote in these midterm elections. And it's a trend that we've seen over the past few months, in the past 2 years, in special elections that have overwhelmingly gone towards Democrats, even in states that have been more red or districts that have been more red. But Democrats are really excited and energized here, which is why President Trump is out there campaigning in red states, because he needs to get Republicans in his base out and motivated in the same way that Democrats are. Of course, these are just early polling numbers, so we don't know exactly how that's going to shake out, but Democrats are excited here to vote in the midterm elections.
3: That's right. We don't know how people voted. We just know sort of what party the people who voted were from. Adam, I got to say, the president going to Alaska, this is later this week, tomorrow, this is something we just don't see. We just don't see or rarely see in a midterm election, having to compete that far away in a state that is that comfortably, usually Republican here. How does this belay the fears that might be going on inside that campaign?
4: Yeah, John, it tells you a lot about the environment there in Alaska and elsewhere. Mary Peltola is viewed as a strong candidate for Democrats and really, you know, a recruiting win for Minority Leader Chuck Schumer. You know, Dan, the candidates that she's running against, both the independent and the Republican, are struggling to sort of narrow the gap. And so this just tells you a lot about a deteriorating outlook for Republicans, and they're defending their majority in red places deep in the country.
3: And Dan, just very quickly, you talked about the money that Republicans think they may have been able to stem a little bit of the tide that Democrats had in September. Do Republicans think they have enough money to take them all the way to November at this point, 3 weeks and one day? Do they think the money will be determinative?
4: Yeah, they do. They think the money's working. They still have about a quarter of $1 billion to spend. They've told us that they're going to, quote, empty the tank, end quote. And they do think that the money has given their candidates a fighting chance. But they tell us that it's really up to the candidates, the individual candidates, to close the deal with voters and to offer them a positive vision of what they're going to do for them, and not just sort of tear down the Democrats, which has been their method of operation over the last few months, to make this a contrast election about socialism and communism versus common sense. And clearly, these officials that we've talked to said that that's not working. That's not enough. They need to offer a positive message down the home stretch.
3: Adam Rankin, analyst, great to see you both this morning. Again, 3 weeks and one day to the midterms. Kate?
6: To South Carolina now, where a surprisingly competitive Senate race in that deep red state is heating up even more. Sitting Senator, the Republican Darlene Graham, is facing another debate stage and even higher stakes because of, well, her previous debate performances. People are still talking about her primary debate when Darlene Graham, the sister of the late Lindsey Graham, admitted, quote, "National security is not my thing." Graham is now trying to turn the attention from herself to her main opponent, Democrat Annie Andrews.
7: Annie Andrews will not stand up to the Socialist Democratic Party. She's only going to join them.
8: She's been told to come out here and call me Bernie, Ocasio, Mom Donnie. That's what's in her script. But the truth is, my name is Annie Andrews, and there shouldn't be any confusion about that, because unlike my opponent, I haven't changed my name.
6: President Trump carried the state by more than 17 percentage points for just 2 years ago. So where is this headed now? CNN's Diane Gallagher tracking this one. Diane, what are you picking up? What happened last night?
9: Yes, okay. Unexpectedly competitive in the Palmetto State. I spent most of last week talking with South Carolina Republicans, and they are concerned about Darlene Graham's campaign, but insist that with enough money, it will all be fine, and they do believe that Republicans will win on Election Day. Andrews, though, has seized on the opportunity, and that was on display last night in a contentious and sometimes personal debate as Graham, the Republican who, of course, was appointed to finish the remainder of her brother's term after he suddenly died in July, traded barbs with Andrews, who has been gaining grounds in that reliably Republican state. Now, they, along with Libertarian Casey Whitener, clashed on issues like spending, immigration, data centers, and health care. Graham sought to paint Andrews as part of the radical left and masquerading as a moderate, while Andrews painted Graham as an unserious and unqualified candidate who was handpicked by Washington insiders and will do their bidding. Now, Republicans sunk about $5 million into this state, which is an indicator that they are worried about South Carolina. Despite Trump winning the state by nearly 18 points just 2 years ago, we didn't really hear Trump's name, though. Remember, he encouraged Graham to run, but she didn't separate herself from Trump or his policies necessarily like we've seen some other candidates do. And Andrews made note of that, including on the war with Iran, which she used as a way to bring up that embarrassing answer from that primary runoff debate.
8: My opponent is the only one on this stage who had the opportunity to vote to end the war, but three times in a row, she voted to continue it. And several days after one of those votes, she had the audacity to walk out onto this stage and admit that national security isn't really her thing. South Carolina, if your surgeon said that appendectomies aren't really his thing, would you still hand him a scalpel? No. So why would we hand Darlene Graham a full term in the U.S. Senate? She is unserious and unqualified.
7: Talking about not my thing, let's talk about what's not your thing. Your thing apparently is not being honest with the people of South Carolina. At least I'm honest. If I don't know something, I am glad to say it. And I'll say it again tonight.
9: Now, Graham also twice stuck in little jabs on transgender issues against Andrews, which is something that her campaign has hammered her hard on. But they weren't asked about it, and neither candidate actually had to delve into the issue on stage. Some of the Republicans I talked to after the debate last night say they think that Graham did enough to kind of reunite this fractured party and bring them to her campaign. But Andrews made a direct appeal to disaffected Republicans last night and is going to continue to do that up until Election Day. This is likely the one and only time that we will see them debate, despite Andrews pressing Graham multiple times for another one.
6: All right. Diane Gallagher, thank you so much. Appreciate it. Sarah?
1: All right. Thank you, Kate. Breaking overnight, a federal judge ordered the Trump administration to cancel any further airings of the controversial taxpayer-funded ads that promote the president's agenda. In an earlier filing, the government said it had already spent $19 million in taxpayer money on those ads. The ruling comes as corruption in government is one of the things that are becoming a big concern for voters ahead of the midterms. Take a look at this recent Gallup poll showing that a record high 89% of Americans believe that government corruption is widespread, up from 59% in 2006. Joining me now, Richard Painter, a former White House ethics lawyer. It is so good to have you. Look, President Trump has defended his taxpayer-funded ads as what he put as, quote, rather standard in social media posts. You argue this is anything but that. What do you see in this case?
10: We have never seen anything like this before, where a president uses $19 million of our money, our taxpayer money, to run ads that promote himself and attack his political enemies. And that's what those ads, that's what they're all about. We know why they were run weeks before the midterm elections. And that's not what our tax money is to be used for. That's a waste of taxpayer money. And this is on top of the president making billions of dollars in the cryptocurrency industry during his presidency, only a few years after he said that Bitcoin was a scam. This is on top of scandal after scandal. Every couple of days there's a new scandal. And we just heard that the ambassador to Greece was asking a big donor to pay off $100,000 of her Amex bill, and then that she'd introduce him to various people in the administration. This is a catastrophe from an ethics perspective. And I was very critical of the Biden administration, for sure, the Penn Biden scandal and Hunter Biden and all of that. But what we've seen under the second Trump administration is one of the most corrupt presidential administrations in American history.
1: I think that you have argued that this ad scenario alone could or should lead to an impeachment. How so?
10: Well, our taxpayer money is to be spent as appropriated by Congress, and Congress specifically prohibits the expenditure of public money for propaganda and publicity of this nature by statute. And when Congress tells the president he can't spend money on something, and he just goes ahead and does it anyway and ignores a federal statute, that's when it's time for Congress to step in and act. It's going to be very difficult to get the courts to intervene, although courts increasingly are intervening with respect to the conduct of the Trump administration. But Congress has duties to, and Congress has a duty to investigate and to act. And unfortunately, when Congress is controlled by the party of the president, Congress usually does nothing. And this was true when the Democrats were there and doing very little about the problems of the Biden administration, including the president's inability to run for a second term. So it's not a problem unique to the Republican Party, but right now it is. This Congress is doing absolutely nothing to stand up to President Trump and to hold him accountable for ethics violations. And that's what this election really is about, is ethics and public integrity. It's not about, do you believe in socialism or whatever these words are being thrown around to describe the other side. Do you believe in public integrity, in traditional American values? A traditional American value is not that public service is for private gain. Cannot tolerate that in this country.
1: Look, you talked about some of Trump's own disclosures, and you mentioned cryptocurrency. And he made $1.4 billion in his family's cryptocurrency business alone his first year back in 2025 in office. And there's this huge deal as part of that with the United Arab Emirates that bought nearly half of the Trump family's main cryptocurrency, World Liberty Financial. This is a president who, you mentioned, has made so much money as president. It has such a large war chest. Do you understand why he would have decided to use taxpayer funds here? Or is this just some sort of test?
10: I think he's doing it because he thinks he can get away with it, and Congress will let him get away with it. And that's what's happened over and over again in this administration. He does it because he can get away with it. And at some point, Congress needs to say, no, when we tell you it is illegal to spend taxpayer money on propaganda. It's right there in a federal statute. You go ahead and do it anyway. We're going to hold a hearing. We're going to investigate exactly who authorized that money to be spent and find out who in your administration is accountable. We're going to make sure that the $19 million goes right back to the American taxpayer. That's our money they're wasting. And American voters expect fiscal responsibility from their government, as well as the highest standards of ethics and integrity from our public officials. And that's not what's happening here.
1: Richard Painter, it is good to have you. We will see. Democrats are certainly talking about this in their campaigning as well. We will see what happens with some of these cases going forward. Thank you for being here. Appreciate it. Kate?
6: So a string of deaths along a river trail is this morning now sparking fears of a serial killer. What police are saying about it this morning, we're going to bring that to you. And there's video of a bystander and a state trooper jumping into action to save a driver trapped inside of a sinking car. What happened here? We've got more coming up.

0: And this is CNN.
1: This morning, police in Michigan are investigating a possible serial killer after a string of reported deaths along a popular river trail. CNN's Randy Kay has been tracking this and is with us now. So what links these deaths?
2: Yeah, it's pretty disturbing, John. Five men found dead. Authorities believe that they may have been targeted. These are all unhoused men, so they don't have anywhere else to go. They're spending the night overnight on this river trail. And investigators believe that these crimes could represent a pattern of someone targeting white unhoused men. They also fear, John, that there could be a serial killer at play here. It is something that they are looking into. As I said, they've all been found along this same river trail in Lansing, Michigan. This is a area that there's like 20 miles or so of paved trails that connects all the parks or many of the parks in the city. And three of the five cases have been ruled a homicide. And if you look at the injuries, these are pretty severe. One man was found unconscious with a crushed skull, trauma to his head. Others had stab wounds, broken ribs, broken bones. They're all sleeping along the river. Now, the mayor, of course, is telling everybody, the general public, that they are safe. But the police chief does believe that these attacks happened overnight while the men were either lying down or possibly even sleeping. So these are horrible attacks. The deaths go back about a year. In fact, just this month, the men range in age from their 20s to their 70s. And they have increased surveillance and lights in the area. There weren't any witnesses. There weren't any cameras. So now they have all of that in place. There is one suspect in custody related possibly to one of the deaths. He's still being looked at in case there might be some connections to some of the other deaths. He's being evaluated. We couldn't reach his attorney for comment, but I just want to share with you one quote from the first victim's relative. He said, "There's a serial killer on the loose. In my estimation, it's either a serial killer or a copycat." So police have a lot of work to do.
1: So it seems like a pattern, one geographic area, a lot of similarities. Randy Kay, thank you very much for sharing that reporting. Sarah.
3: Thank you, John. On our radar for you this morning, Pope Leo says he will undergo surgery to remove a lung nodule. It was found during recent health checks and was caught at a very early stage, he says. The 71-year-old Pope is expected to undergo the procedure early next week and spend about a week in the hospital recovering. The Vatican says it will operate as normal during his recovery. In upstate New York, body camera video showing a dramatic rescue after a car plunges into the water at a marina. Watch this.
4: How many people are in there?
5: How many in there?
4: Just you?
5: Just you?
3: Police say that the man, you can see them trapped inside. As that vehicle is sinking, a trooper jumped into the water, smashed through the sunroof. With help from a Good Samaritan, the two pulled the man to safety. Moments before, that car went under. Wow. Now to a Coast Guard rescue in California. Officials got a call about a sinking sailboat there, but they couldn't get to it by boat because it was simply too dangerous. They had to call in a helicopter air crew, which lowered an officer into the choppy waters. They pulled the man up into the chopper as the sailboat took on water below. He was later treated by medics at the scene. Kate?
6: So Baltimore got a big boost from the backup quarterback leading the team to a comeback win against the Atlanta Falcons in overtime. Coy Wire has much more on all of this. Coy, what happened? Look at that face.
7: Hey, you know I played for the Atlanta Falcons, right? You had to lead with this story, Kate.
6: Sorry. I still love you.
7: Sorry,
6: so
7: not
6: much.
7: Sorry. Listen, nearly 60% of the NFL games this season have been decided by one score. A wild day in the NFL, including Sunday night primetime drama. Atlanta hosting Baltimore without Lamar Jackson. Falcons leading most of the night. But fourth quarter, Derrick Henry. Here comes the 250-pound bowling ball covered in baby oil. He ties the game with a two-point conversion. And then Atlanta quarterback Michael Penix gets rocked, knocked out of the game with a rib injury, so it goes to overtime. That's where Baltimore's Snoop Hunt, the backup QB, bulldozes his way into the end zone. And now Atlanta needs a touchdown with backup Tua Tagovailoa. Somebody calls security. The Ravens all-pro safety Kyle Hamilton commits grand theft football. Picked him off. He played high school ball right here in Atlanta. Seals the Ravens' 30-23 win, improving to 4-1. All right, across the pond in London, ending so wild, even the clock couldn't believe it. Eagles take a one-point lead with 8 seconds to go. Game over, right, Kate? Wrong. Amir Abdullah, watch him rumble 53 yards on this kickoff return, and he gets tackled with 1 second left. Enter kicker Cam Little. Big leg. big moment. 57 yards in London. He is money. Jaguars win 19-17. And with their long snapper injured, a defensive lineman snapped that winning kick. Little delivers a walk-off in Philly, their third straight loss. Another wild ending. NFC East rivals Giants and Commanders. Overtime. Washington in position for a game-winning field goal. Kate, clock's ticking. No timeouts. All they need to do is spike the ball or toss it out of bounds. But Jaden Daniels runs it, gets tackled. They don't know what's going on, it seems. They never get to kick it. Head coach Dan Quinn rips off his headset. And watch this. No penalty for roughing the headset. But a 27-27 tie feels like a loss. Commanders fans everywhere want to know what in the world happened. NLCS Game 1, Dodgers-Brewers in a rematch of last year's series, and L.A. strikes first. Andy Paez drives in Shohei Ohtani. Fourth inning comes around, though, and Brewers' Bryce Turan goes boom. Solo shot off a two-time Cy Young winner Tarik Skubal to tie the game. Next inning, rookie Luis Lara delivers the go-ahead single. Kate, the Dodgers get to threaten in the ninth. Mookie Betts goes deep, but it is caught. The Brewers win 2-1, snapping a seven-game postseason losing streak against L.A. The Dodgers have a payroll that is more than the other three teams in the championship series combined, Kate. So they're playing on this champagne budget, but the Brewers are like, hey, we can still party with a beer budget. Let's go. Bring it on.
6: I don't even know what to do with you. I'm still stuck on Grand Theft Football. I cannot believe I've never heard that line before, and I absolutely love that one. Koi, so much happened this weekend.
7: It was an awesome day in sports. And we got game one tonight of the other NLCS series. The Dodgers and Brewers play again. We're just living in our glory days as sports fans.
6: Yeah, just lucky. As I always say, every day with Koi Wire is our best day. Thank you, love. Grand Theft.
7: You got it.
6: Grand Theft Football. New hour, seat and New Central starts now.
1: A huge shift to the Democrats in the early vote in a key Senate swing state, one the president just happens to be visiting today. New potential flooding as a tropical storm bears down on a large swath of the country and then soaring to royal heights. A queen takes her first solo flight in a fighter jet. I'm John Berman with Queens, Kate Baldwin and Sarah Seidner. This is CNN News Central.
3: The midterms racing ever closer, and there's a word for what's going on behind the scenes with Republicans. Triage. Our new CNN reporting revealing they're scrambling

0: used to be really safe places for Republicans. It comes as new data suggests a surge in enthusiasm among Democrats. They are making up a much larger share of the early vote than they did 2 years ago. Compared to this point in 2024, it is a 27-point shift towards Democrats statewide. In counties Trump won by 20 points or more, it's a 25-point shift towards the Democrats. And in the counties Kamala Harris won by 20 points or more, it's a 25% point shift. Now, a word of caution, these numbers show who's voting, not who they voted for. But they can offer some clues, and some in the GOP are really worried. One House Republican tells CNN, quote, Trump's dragging the party down. CNN's Kevin Liptak is live this morning at the White House. What are you learning there when you're starting to hear more and more Republicans making this claim that, look, the president isn't helping us?
1: Yeah, and I think when you talk to White House officials, they are clear-eyed about what the prospects are in 3 weeks when Election Day rolls around. But that isn't necessarily stopping the president from carrying out what is kind of a frenetic campaign schedule. Whether Republicans like it or not, he's on the road now virtually every day. In a lot of ways, this election has become what many Republicans hoped it wouldn't become, which is a referendum on his agenda in office. But I think the president recognizes that whether Republicans do well or not in November, he will catch the blame. And so he is trying, I think, to prevent any accusations that he didn't do what he needed to do in terms of campaigning. You know, when he said some months ago that he would be out every day of October campaigning, there was a lot of skepticism, but he is doing that. And he's trying to close the enthusiasm gap here. You know, Democrats very enthusiastic about their midterm prospects, Republicans less so. And the concern really is about the president's base of supporters, his hardcore supporters who may not go out and vote when he is not on the ballot. What he's trying to do is to go to places and say, pretend I'm on the ballot. And the story, I think, is clearest perhaps in Ohio, where the president will be today. This is a state he won by 11 points in 2024. Now his approval rating completely underwater. The CNN poll last week showed his approval at just 36%. And is that that is having the effect of dragging down the Republicans in the statewide races there. So John Husted, who's the incumbent Republican, now trailing in the polls behind Sherrod Brown, who is trying to regain a Senate seat there. Sherrod Brown at 49%, John Husted at 43%. The numbers are even starker in the gubernatorial race. The Democrat there, Amy Acton, now at 50%. Vivek Ramaswamy, who's the Republican, at 42%. So the president going there to try and give these Republicans a jolt of energy. And that story will play out again and again this week. The president heading tomorrow to Alaska. On Wednesday, he'll be in Arizona and Montana. Again, all states where the president won handily in 2024, but where Republicans now trailing, now in much more competitive races than perhaps they would have expected, the president trying to drag them across the finish line. Sarah.
0: Kevin Liptak, thank you so much for your reporting there from the White House on this Monday morning. Appreciate it. Kate?
2: Joining us right now is Scott McFarlane. He's the chief Washington correspondent for the Midas Touch Network. Great to see you, Scott. You talked to, speaking of Ohio, you talked to the former senator, now running to be senator again, Sherrod Brown, kind of about the state of things in Ohio in that race. And you said he is openly predicting and making no bones about it that he's going to win. Is he manifesting, or does he see something more? Like, what are you hearing in that conversation you had?
3: Yeah, Kate, clearly he's not superstitious, as he is declaratively saying, I'm going to win, we're going to win big. What Sherrod Brown, who served in Congress from 1993 to 2024, is trying to do is thread this needle, Kate, where he's trying to be a change agent, even though he did 31 years in Congress before losing in the last cycle. He's arguing there are three-time Trump voters who are shifting, including in areas that Democrats have seen erosion in the last few years. Southeast Ohio, Northwest Ohio. What Brown is doing is what he's recommending other Democrats do, tying the Trump use of money for things like taxpayer-funded ads and vanity projects with affordability crises that we're all feeling. Trump's using money for this instead of using money for that. That's a message that resonates not just in Ohio, Kate, but likely nationwide.
2: Look, I mean, and the new early voting data out in Ohio says something, right? There's been a 27-point shift towards

0: Democrats in terms of who's voting early now compared to 2 years ago. But that, of course, is not necessarily, we don't know how they voted, but it can be indicative. And then you have Trump's travel schedule. You've got, he's there today, then he's in Alaska, Arizona, Montana. What do you see in this travel schedule then this week?
1: Couple notes. The Arizona and Ohio trips jump out at me because he's going there. You see Bullhead City and you see Youngstown. That's not the site of battleground races. Those are not where the big fights are in those states. So it's somewhat curious he's choosing those cities in those states. That being said, the early voting number in Ohio, I'm seeing it replicated in Virginia. In Virginia, listen to this number, Kate. Abigail Spanberger, the governor, says at this point in the calendar in 2022, 200,000 people had shown up to vote early. 200,000. This year, it's 450,000 have shown up. That's a more than 100% increase. Something is happening with these early vote numbers, indicating enthusiasm. It remains to be seen which party is getting the enthusiasm, but Sherrod Brown and Abigail Spanberger have a guess.
0: Yeah, maybe what is driving why Sherrod Brown is not a superstitious man when it comes to the Senate race this time. You mentioned the taxpayer-funded ads. Last night, a federal judge ordered that the Trump administration cancel any further airings of these controversial taxpayer-funded ads that promoted Trump's agenda and Trump. The Justice Department had said that this weekend the ad push was set to end on Sunday anyway, but still. And you had the DHS secretary asked just yesterday kind of about this whole episode and if taxpayers will be reimbursed. Let me play what he said.
2: Well, anytime we can do a public service announcement and brag about America, I'm all about it. We should be bragging about what's happened inside America. I commend the opportunity to have the I commend the opportunity of President Trump to give us the opportunity to brag about America.
0: But you say something interesting on how candidates are trying to kind of tie this in to the affordability conversation. How is this going over in battleground districts and states you're traveling to?
1: This isn't chump change, Kate. This is tens of millions of taxpayer dollars just for the airtime for those ads during football games and cable news. What Abigail Spanberger, Mikey Sherrill in New Jersey, Sherrod Brown in Ohio are arguing is you got to synthesize these things. Put that taxpayer expense side by side with the fact we're paying so much for diesel, so much for college, health care, and for food. They think that's a winning message. We'll find out in 22 days.
0: Yeah. Also, your newsletter, definitely worth a look all the time. This morning was a really interesting take on just how R-rated and vulgar this campaign midterm cycle has really become. It's a really interesting take on it all. It's good to see you, Scott. Thanks for coming in. John.
3: All right, this morning, new details in the investigation of a deadly ambush of two Philadelphia police officers. New airport attacks, key infrastructure in the Middle East targeted again, and now the president is considering getting more deeply involved. And new forecast just in as tropical weather threatens to inundate a big chunk of the country.

0: dinner and more time doing everything else.
1: This morning, investigators are working to piece together the timeline of a deadly shooting that left a Philadelphia police officer dead and his partner wounded. The suspect is now in custody. I want to get right to CNN's Danny Freeman for all the latest on this. Good morning, Danny.
2: Yeah, good morning, John. This story really has been horrible and has really shaken the city and a family here in Philadelphia who is in mourning after 40-year-old police officer Shane Sieber was shot and killed over the weekend by a gunman. His partner, as you noted, still in the hospital at this point recovering. Sieber leaves behind a wife and two children, a 7-year-old and a 3-year-old. A lot of people shaken by this violence over the weekend, John. Let me tell you what we know about what led up to this horrific shooting. It all started just after midnight early on Saturday morning. Police say they got a call of a person with a gun on a porch in West Philadelphia. Sieber and his partner, they arrived at this residence. They stepped on the porch, and according to police, almost immediately they started to take fire. Sieber, police officer Sieber, he was shot 3 times. John, his partner was shot 12 times. Other officers eventually arrived. Apparently, they also took fire as well. The SWAT team arrived. They ultimately were able to find the suspect. He was hidden in a tree. He had several guns on him at the time, and they were able to take him into custody. Initially, in the early morning hours of Saturday, Philadelphia police, they hoped that Sieber would be able to recover from his injuries, but then later on in the day, he did indeed pass away. I want you to take a listen to how the Philadelphia Police Commissioner broke the news to the public and to the community here in Philadelphia.
3: He fought valiantly, but he lost his life today. I want to say I appreciate all of the calls and all of the support we received. Fortunately, his wife was able to be by his side before he passed, as well as his family, and we're grateful for that.
2: So, John, let's talk now about the suspect in this case. His name is Eric Lewis. He's a 35-year-old man, and he is facing dozens of charges, including murder charges and attempted murder charges as well. According to the Associated Press, John, he also was previously convicted for other criminal offenses, including assault, theft, and other gun charges as well. Today, we're hoping to learn more, of course, about the condition of that officer who is still in the hospital recovering from those 12 gunshot wounds, but also, hopefully, more information about what possibly could have led this suspect to open fire allegedly on these police officers on Saturday, early Saturday morning. John?
1: Just horrible for that family and that community. Danny Freeman, thank you so much for being with us this morning. Sarah?
4: All right, thank you so much, John. Coming up, Pope Leo announcing he will undergo lung surgery. The new details about his condition this morning. And Texas Democrat Senate nominee James Tallarico finally returning to the campaign trail after a long absence where his high-stakes race to flip Texas blue stands. Those stories and more.

0: This is CNN.
1: So we've now learned that Pope Leo is set to undergo lung surgery. The pontiff is 71 years old and says that it is a nodule that was discovered during a routine health check. But what does this mean? CNN's Vatican correspondent Christopher Lamb is tracking this when he joins us now. Christopher, what are you learning about this?
2: Okay, I'm outside the Gemelli Hospital where Pope Leo will be admitted to hospital tomorrow morning, Rome time, Tuesday morning, ahead of surgery to remove a small growth on his lung. Now, the Pope made the announcement that this surgery would take place on Sunday in front of the crowd gathered in St. Peter's Square. It was a surprise announcement. The Pope is generally seen to be in good health. He keeps active, he likes to play tennis, he swims, and although he's 71 years old, he is someone, as I say, seen in good health or not having any known underlying health condition. But he will be coming in to hospital here at the Gemelli in the northwest of Rome for this surgery. It's the first hospital appointment, the first time he's been admitted to hospital since his election as Pope in May 2025. Has said that the doctors recommended that he come in to hospital to have this surgery following routine checks, which detected this small growth on his lung.
1: Christopher Lamb, thank you so much. Christopher, much more to learn and much more to come from here. Coming up for us, in Michigan, fears of a possible serial killer after five men died from injuries along a popular trail. And the number of families falling behind with debt is hitting the highest level in 16 years. What these new numbers now reveal.

0: Hello there and welcome to CNN World Sport. I'm Don Riddell in Atlanta. You know, it is a pretty weird time to be a Premier League fan. For so many years, it has been regarded as the best league in world football. But after Sunday's game at Anfield, it's hard to know what to think or what to feel. Manchester City thrashed Liverpool on their own turf to remain top of the table. But after they were found to be in breach of the league's financial regulations more than 100 times over, what does a result like this even mean? City are facing crippling sanctions, so was this a step towards another title, or does it not mean anything at all? City's players and fans seem to be defiant. Liverpool's fans were chanting, going down, an absurd song for a team with a perfect record. Liverpool's DJ played Little Lies at the final whistle. This was the first game played in the league since the verdict was announced. Liverpool, the team who were arguably hurt the most by City's transgressions. And their fans made their position clear. They branded the team, which has dominated the game for the best part of the last 15 years, cheaters, and many of their banners riffed off the famous Manchester band Oasis, who are famously City fans, inspired by the lyrics to Wonderwall, One Red, and After All, You Really Robbed Us All. Goalless at halftime, the game really came to life early in the second half. Liverpool had been peppering the City goal, but their wings were clipped with a red card for Ryan Gravenberch, and then things quickly slipped away from them. Just 3 minutes later, City ahead with Erling Haaland's emphatic finish. And then just 3 minutes after that, a second for City, a trademark strike from Jeremy Doku. And there was no way back for Liverpool. City then really rubbed some salt in the wounds with around 10 minutes to go. Whatever you might think of this club, they are a brilliant team. This was a quite magnificent team goal with Ryan Cherki applying the final devastating blow. This kind of performance might have felt season-defining, but now it's hard to know whether to applaud it or to simply shrug. A real air of uncertainty at Anfield. Here's Elliot Anderson on playing through all the adversity.
1: Yeah, it was definitely more than normal, arriving in the first 10 minutes of the game, but I thought we'd done really well to sort of quiet the crowd. Struggled first half a little bit, but second half we were a lot better. And then all the goals came flooding.
2: In the end, I'm proud that we managed to stick together so good, and we are mentally strong. And there's plenty of games coming up, so it's time to recover and already start focusing on the next one.
3: We need to learn how to deal with the outside noise because of the situation, and the noise will be always there. So we need to learn how to deal with that. But at the same time, we need to try to make our noise, that is win games like we have done today, because at the end of the game, I think our fans, they were sinking. So the noise was from us and not from the environment.
0: All right, Stephen McInerney is a lifelong City fan and host of the esteemed Company podcast. He joins us now from Manchester. Good to see you, Stephen. I don't know what to make of that game, but I'd love to know your perspective. How did it feel to watch it?
4: I sort of needed football after the 3 weeks of intense scrutiny and, to quote Maresca, an awful lot of noise. And I get a lot of it. I absolutely do. I'm reasonable enough to understand the frustrations of rival fans and so on. But ultimately, as a City fan, all I can sort of do really is hope that I get to watch my team play football. And I will never not enjoy a 3-0 win at Anfield. It's very hard not to do that, especially given it's felt like the entire world has been against my club for the past 3 weeks.
0: Yeah. But do you think it's going to mean anything? I mean, who knows where this is going to lead? And City might ultimately be facing expulsion from the Premier League. So is it a hollow victory or is it a great win, pure and simple?
4: I don't think any of us know. You don't know. I don't know. City don't know. The Premier League don't know. Liverpool don't know. Haaland doesn't. Doku, Cherki. And ultimately, that is where we are right now. And once again, I will be singing for Manchester City if we're playing in League Two next season. I'll be singing in the Premier League, wherever we play, because that is all I can do. So watching these players, I understand why people feel differently, but I have absolutely zero doubt of their own personal integrity. I have no doubt whatsoever that their quality and the desire to win is absolutely honest. I understand people will question that about the entire club and the people making decisions above them. But for now, I don't feel any guilt at all about singing for those players, because those guys have done nothing wrong whatsoever. You know, people can absolutely take them with the same brush if they want to. But I feel as a fan of the club, and I expect fans of any side will feel the same if it came to supporting their players too, I've sort of every right to sort of enjoy it. And ultimately, it may feel hollow in the sense of what it comes to mean at the end of the season. I can't control that. I absolutely can't. So I'm not going to lose any sleep over it right now. I'm sure maybe in a few months' time, if it comes to pass that this is going to affect the entire season, yeah, maybe I'll look back at it differently. But right now, what else am I meant to do other than just watch my team play football?
0: Yeah. Do the fans believe the club when they say we did nothing wrong, we've appealed, and there's crystal clear evidence to back that up? Or are the fans thinking, no, the club probably did mess up?
4: Well, the fans aren't one voice. I'm sure within your production team, there are many different opinions on what should be a similar voice, you know, like, but that's the point, is like, my views will be different to my neighbours, will be different to the person two doors down the street, and you know, whoever sits two seats down the aisle from me. And look, ultimately, I think the fans have become a little bit emboldened and a bit entrenched, because there's a feeling, whether it's justified or not, but there is a feeling of that. And this is reasonably accepted amongst like that sort of credible journalistic standards, that FFP was a reasonably blatant attempt to sort of ring fence certain clubs and protect their status. And this is not me saying as a City fan, very reputable journalists over in the UK have written that while also slamming City at the same time for this. So I think a lot of City fans have come a little bit defiant, knowing that, well, the doors were pulled up and there was no way we were going to win this anyway. And everyone hates us anyway, so we may as well just celebrate it. Some fans, of course, are very disappointed by all this. I sort of sit somewhere in the middle. And if it comes to pass that City are giving a massive sanction which affects the future of my club, then yeah, absolutely, I probably won't trust the owner's word anymore. I don't think there's anything wrong with that. But I feel it is sort of human nature to hold on to the last minute, because essentially, people are asking me to sort of give up on a loved one with the club. And I will hope, with just honesty, that there is a way out of this. It might be diminishing that light, absolutely, I'm not stupid. But until that moment, I think a lot of people have got a right, after 15 years of these owners, and I'm not saying myself particular or anyone, but I think a lot of fans have the right to go, well, everyone's against us, I may as well just side with the club for now. If the worst comes to pass, deal with it then. And I think that's a reasonably fair stance to take.
0: City's fans seem to be making a statement with their inflatable bananas. Can you explain what was that all about?
4: Oh, it's just an old main road thing. Before the Etihad, we had a player called Imre Varadi, which was mispronounced as Imre Banana. And the inflatable bananas were adopted many years ago, and they pretty much come out as a sort of act of defiance, or when the going gets tough. It's a very old school Man City thing. And ultimately, and a lot of noise has been made about the fans and the way they acted yesterday at the ground. Anyone who's been to any football game or away game, no, you do whatever you can to get over the other fans. And absolutely, that would have rubbed a lot of people up the wrong way. But that is football in a nutshell. People go there and act like little kids and enjoy it, because that is a way to have a little bit of fun. And if the entire world's against you, there's no point sitting in the stands and moping at Anfield. You're going to get there and have a laugh, because you've got nothing else to run with. So I understand a lot of people's frustration that City fans maybe not feeling contrite. But do people really expect there to turn up in black armbands, bow to forgiveness for the cop and say sorry? That was never going to happen. The football fans, they're going to turn up, get drunk, sing songs and try and wind up Liverpool fans. And that's essentially what's happened. I personally, as a 41-year-old man, would not be losing sleep over that if I was a Liverpool fan or United fan, because that is football fans in a nutshell.
0: Yeah, we do have this situation now where, I mean, it is extraordinary. Manchester City, top of the league. They've won every game, perfect record. And yet it might all count for nothing. Assuming this verdict is upheld, is there any kind of consensus among the Manchester City fans as to what a fair punishment should be?
4: No, absolutely none, to be honest. Once again, it's sort of asking you like to sentence your own son, really. Like, it's a really weird feeling to have. And I don't know. I'm not stupid. I expect it to be big. Of course it will be. Yeah, I mean, I don't think even what I can tell, even rival Premier League fans don't have a consensus, really. A lot of people want City to disappear forever. I don't think that's particularly fair. Even if the worst comes to pass and, you know, the owners have, everything that has been said, the appeal fails or whatever is true, there is, you know, the club formed in 1894. There's an awful lot of history there that you don't delete because of the actions of certain individuals. I don't know what the punishment would be. I don't think there's a consensus amongst anyone in sport, for what I can tell. This is unprecedented territory. So I understand it's complicated. I wouldn't want to be the one sat in the room doing that, even if I was a United fan or Arsenal fan, Liverpool fan, because it's incredibly hard to decide, because how do you deal with a case like this? City fans, from what I can tell, are largely... Some will defend the club forever, as is their right, and some will just accept whatever comes our way. Because don't forget, we've been down in the third tier of English football. So a lot of City fans, as long as the club continues to exist, they'll make their peace of it. And yeah, there's not much else we can do other than accept that.
0: It is an extraordinary situation, and it is, as you say, uncharted territory. Stephen McNerney, thank you so much for joining us with your insight. All right, the LA Dodgers are going for a three-peat this season, but there might be some trouble brewing. That's next. Plus, no love lost in one of the best rivalries in American sports. Our very own NFL star is here to break it all down.

0: All right, watching the NFL can be a lot of fun if your team is doing well, less so if they always let you down. But with the Atlanta Falcons, it's kind of hard to know what you're going to get. They are a classic Jekyll and Hyde team. They win the games that they maybe shouldn't. They lose the games they probably should. And on Sunday, the roller coaster was completely out of control. Arcoy Wire used to play for the Falcons. How are you feeling? Have you got over the whiplash?
1: I'm a little mad at you, knowing I played for the Falcons, and you make me lead with this story. I will say you do look good in that jacket today.
2: Yeah, twinsies. Right, yeah.
1: Listen, nearly 60% of the NFL games so far this season have been decided by just one score. It's been crazy. A wild day Sunday. Overtime madness for the primetime game last night. Atlanta hosting Baltimore without their star quarterback, Lamar Jackson. Falcons are leading most of the night. But fourth quarter, here comes that 250-pound bowling ball covered in baby oil known as Derrick Henry. Two-point conversion ties the game. And then watch this, Don. Bam! Atlanta's quarterback, Michael Penix, gets rocked. He's knocked out of the game with a rib injury. So it goes to overtime. And that's where Baltimore's backup, Snoop Huntley, bulldozes his way into the end zone. So now Atlanta needs a touchdown, Don, with their backup, Tua Tagovailoa. And Ravens all-pro safety Kyle Hamilton says no. That's going to be picked off. He seals the win. He used to play right here in Atlanta in high school. And so what a moment for him. 30-23 overtime win for the Ravens, who moved to 4-1. Across the pond in London, and ending so wild, even the clock couldn't believe it, Don. Eagles take a one-point lead with 8 seconds left. Game's over, right? You would think. You would think. We would both be wrong. Amir Abdullah goes 53 yards on this kickoff return and gets tackled with 1 second left. Here comes kicker Cam Little, big leg and big moment. 57 yards in London. Jaguars win 19-17 with their regular long snapper injured. It was a defensive lineman, one of those big 300 pounders who snapped the winning kick. Little delivers a walk-off. Look at that smile. Philly gets their third straight loss. Now another wild ending, unbelievable. NFC East rivals Giants, Commanders, overtime as well. Washington in position for a game-winning field goal. Don, clock is ticking. They have no timeouts. All they had to do was spike the ball, maybe throw it out of bounds, but Jaden Daniels takes off running. Seems like no one really knows what's going on. They never get a chance to kick the winner. Head coach Dan Quinn rips off his headset. Look at that. Fortunately, no penalties for roughing the headset. But that 27-27 tie feels like a loss. Yeah. Somebody checked those batteries in Washington's headset.
0: I think he's going to need more than new batteries.
1: Yeah, I think so. Someone at Best Buy just got a new customer, I think.
0: All right, we have arrived in the championship series in the baseball playoffs. Only four teams left. We've got the Dodgers going for a three-peat and three other teams who have no idea what success like that looks like.
1: No, or star power, right? And here's the thing. This Dodgers team is stacked. We're going to talk about just how big their payroll is. We've spoken a lot about it, but it's wild. Let's go to NLCS Game 1. You had the Dodgers facing the Brew Crew in a rematch of last year's series, and L.A. strikes first. Andy Paez drives in Shohei Ohtani. But in the fourth inning, there goes Brewers' Bryce Tarang. Boom. Solo shot off two-time Cy Young winner Tarek Skubal to tie the game. Next inning, rookie Luis Lara delivers the go-ahead single. But Don, the Dodgers did threaten in the ninth. Mookie Betts goes deep, but it is caught. And the Brewers win 2-1, snapping a seven-game postseason losing streak against LA.
3: The buy-in factor of everyone buying into what we're trying to accomplish and kind of our style of play. And then not only that, like, guys are getting more experience. They're learning the game. Even for me, still learning, getting experience. That's a big factor in this, you know, and then not giving up when we are behind in the game and knowing that, you know, we can do it. We can make up runs. So this group is really, really good with that. And it's part of the buy-in factor that these guys have done, and it's part of learning and understanding and wanting to learn, and it's really cool to see.
1: All right, so Milwaukee was swept by Los Angeles in last year's NLCS, but they've already flipped the script in Game 1. But Don, here's what we were talking about. The Dodgers' payroll, more than the other three championship series teams combined.
0: That is bonkers.
1: It's bonkers. So they're heading in to chase their three-peat with this champagne budget The other three teams are playing on a beer budget. But if there's one thing I've learned in life, Don,
0: that's lemonade money.
1: That's lemonade money. But you know how it is. The most expensive parties aren't always the most fun parties. Right. The Brewers are fun to watch.
0: And money doesn't always buy you happiness.
1: That's right.
0: Good stuff.
1: But they do buy you nice jackets.
0: Yeah, I know. I like that. Cheers, mate. All right, when Max Verstappen looks back on the 2026 Formula One season, it won't be with too much fondness. He's a four-time world champion, but he's barely had a look in this year. That's next.

0: 6, 800-349-0126.
1: All right, when Max Verstappen looks back on the 2026 Formula One season, it won't be with too much fondness. He's a four-time world champion, but he's barely had a look in this year. Up until last weekend, he finished outside the top three more times than he was actually on the podium. But all of a sudden, things are looking much brighter. He won his first race last weekend at the Bahrain Grand Prix in Malaysia. And then he won the sprint race on Saturday, and then he dominated the Singapore Grand Prix from pole position. The start was important, though. Verstappen had to fight off a determined Charles Leclerc to beat him into the first corner, but after that, he never looked back. Meanwhile, the championship leader, Kimi Antonelli, made it onto the podium in third place. So, with six races left this season, he could clinch the title as soon as next weekend.
2: I think the last few races have been really positive for us, and it's just great to see, and yeah, we have a lot of motivation in the team to try and deliver even more results. So it's a really good group of people. I really enjoy working with them, and yeah, hopefully we can have a bit more fun till the end of the year.
3: Really happy with the podium at the end. I managed to take advantage of the fight of Lando and Lewis, and to make the move on both, and to bring home P3 is a great result for the team, and very happy with that.
4: The next race in Austin, you could clinch the world championship. How does that feel?
3: Can I? Really? Well, let's not worry about that. Let's try to do the best weekend as possible and finish the job.
1: So here's how that's possible. Here's how they stand. 20-year-old Antonelli is 89 points clear of his Mercedes teammate George Russell. He'll take the title in Austin if he wins the race and Russell finishes ninth or worse, and if Lewis Hamilton finishes fifth or worse. Unlikely, therefore, he'll actually do it so soon, but the championship is now starting to feel inevitable for Kimi Antonelli. Okay, we've got tennis for you next on World Sport, how an Olympic champion made history in Beijing and celebrated with a song from her childhood.

0: It has been a long, hard road for the Olympic tennis champion Qing Wenjin. She missed most of last season with an elbow injury, which also sidelined her for the start of this year. But she seems now to be back to her best. In fact, on Sunday, she became the first Chinese player to win the China Open, beating the French Open champ Mira Andreeva in the final in Beijing. The world number 54 entered the tournament as a wild card, and she had to fight to stay in the first set, saving three crucial break points before turning it around, quickly breaking her opponent and winning the set 7-5. Now, the second set was just as tight, but Jen had the edge and she clinched it with an ace on match point. And for so many reasons, this will have meant so much. It's her first trophy of the year and her first WTA 1000 title.
1: Honestly, after winning this title, I felt like finally I achieved it. Finally, I once again become the one who making new history, because I always want to kind of beat myself, because everyone is asking me, you know, how great you achieve in 2024, and I always say that the best is coming in the future.
0: Very well played, Qing Wenjin, and she celebrated with a spot of karaoke. We'll let her play us out today. And if you're wondering what she's singing, well, it's the theme tune of a children's cartoon that she used to watch when she was growing up in China. And it's adorable. See you soon.

0: This is CNN.
1: Pope Leo announces he will undergo surgery to remove a lung nodule, raising questions about his health and recovery. It is 3 p.m. in Vatican City. These are live images. And it's 2 p.m. right here in London. I'm Isa Suarez. This is Connect the World. Also coming up for you, Saudi Arabia's main airport comes under Houthi attack for a second straight day. This is Donald Trump considers joining Saudi strikes in Yemen. And as always, we are just, what, less than 30 minutes away from the start of trading on Wall Street. I want to show you how futures are doing right now. If you show you those images, bring it up. Last time I looked, they were pretty flat, to be completely honest, as we start the week. And they remain pretty flat right across the board. Investors keeping an eye on oil prices and all the geopolitical developments ahead of not only bank earnings, but also inflation data later this week. I'm going to leave that for just a moment. Those markets, we'll keep an eye on them. We do begin, though, in the Middle East, where Riyadh's King Khalid International Airport has been attacked twice in 2 days. Sunday's blast came just one day after a Houthi missile strike killed at least 13 people and wounded more than 300 others. There's now dramatic security video of the moment of Saturday's attack. I will show it to you, but a warning, the footage is disturbing. Have a look at this. Yemen's Iran-backed Houthis have claimed responsibility for all of the weekend attacks, the deadliest on Saudi Arabian soil in more than a decade. Now, questions swirling over how Riyadh will respond. And that's where I want to begin this hour. I want to go straight to our Nick Robertson. And Nick, I mean, just looking at that footage to, you know, at the airport just shows how shaken the kingdom must be right now. Speak to us about what you're hearing, how Saudi Arabia and how Riyadh may respond now.
2: Look, I think there are a couple of takeaways specifically from that video we've just seen. These were pilgrims on their way to Mecca. You can tell that because the way they're dressed. And it was very interesting that the Saudi

0: Saturday and Sunday, deadly attacks, 13 killed, more than 300 injured. Saturday, Terminal 4 at the big sprawling King Khalid International Airport hit again Sunday. One person killed, 11 injured. Then just a couple of days prior, on Wednesday, a deadly attack at the same airport, one person killed. On Thursday, a deadly attack at the same airport, three people killed. So clearly, Saudi Arabia appears to be having a problem defending this airport, this civilian airport, and I think that's worth re-stressing, from these Houthi attacks. So there's going to be a dynamic here, and we can inference some of it from the first video that was released, and of course the narrative that this is a civilian airport that the Houthis are hitting for whatever reason they say, in defense of themselves and the airstrikes that Saudi is putting behind the internationally recognized government in Yemen. There is this perception that the airport's not safe, and we have heard today that the airport authorities in Saudi are going to postpone opening the airport as they do more checks there.
1: Two questions, just picking up on what you just said. On the first point, Nick, in terms of Saudi defences, I was looking at some numbers. I mean, Forbes reporting that Saudi Arabia spent something in the region of $83 billion in defence spending in 2025. So why do you think they're struggling to defend something, you know, rockets from 500 miles away? And second, what will Saudi been looking at from the United States? Because President Trump is weighing how to aid here, the Saudis, whether to engage against the Houthis?
0: Yeah, there are a couple of parts here. When Iran and the US and Israel had that war earlier on in the year, what was being hit in Saudi Arabia by attempted by the Houthis, more so by Iran's proxies inside of Iraq and by Iran itself, were the oil infrastructure. It was oil facilities. It's the revenue generating part of the Saudi country that was the target of the Iranians. And, you know, the Saudis have spent huge amounts of money to build defenses, the THAAD defenses, Patriot type defenses, all of these. We don't know because the Saudis don't speak about this publicly, but it might be reasonable to expect that the Saudis were still protecting their oil infrastructure, and the Houthis have perhaps detected gaps of how to evade Saudi air defense systems and penetrate them by going after these civilian airports. So I think that's part of the picture. What are the Saudis looking for from the United States? They are being provided at the moment with satellite reconnaissance, intelligence, real-time data analysis of what the Houthis are doing and what they're trying to attack and where their concentrations of forces are in Yemen, where Saudi Arabia is backing the internationally recognized Yemeni government forces, who just announced over a week ago that they were having a major operation to push the Houthis back from the Red Sea, part of the coastline they'd snatched a month ago, and reclaim the whole country. So they'll look for more satellite intelligence. They'll look potentially for more refueling. But what the Saudis are doing is stepping up their airstrikes on Houthi positions. We can expect to see more of that. We can expect them to try to pull in a greater and larger coalition of support. We know the British are providing air-to-air refueling. So in this vein, the Saudis will look to the US to see what else they can do to have the US side by side in battle, Saudi aircraft with U.S. aircraft. That would be a very, very powerful message. But as we know, President Trump hasn't made up his mind about it. And the Houthis told President Trump, we know this because he said it, the Houthis told him they weren't looking for a war with the United States.
1: Yeah, interesting to see what, if anything, the U.S. president does, given that we're 22 days or so until midterm elections, and how that will play out. Nick, really appreciate your analysis, as always. Nick Robertson for us there. As Nick was just saying, you know, what we heard, Saturday's Houthi attack was the deadliest on Saudi soil in more than a decade, and it marked a major escalation in the Houthi campaign, as you heard there from Nick. So where does Riyadh go from here? Mustafa Salam says the Houthis have grown increasingly powerful, and the choices really are stark. Saudi Arabia already provides air cover for Yemen's government forces, and sending in ground troops would threaten stability and draw the kingdom into an expensive ground war. You can find Mustafa's complete analysis, as you can see there, on any of CNN's digital platforms. I do invite you to read. It's a fantastic read from Mustafa. Meanwhile, tensions are already playing out at sea, and

0: Dawa flag tanker appears to have been struck in the Gulf of Oman, sparking a fire on board. On Sunday, this video was reposted on social media by Iranian state media, which claimed the ship had ignored warnings from Iranian forces and tried to cross the Strait of Hormuz, encouraged by the US. The incident comes amid a recent spike in attacks on commercial shipping in the region. And meanwhile, in Gaza, an Israeli strike killed at least two Palestinians earlier today, and that is according to health officials. The Israeli military says it targeted a militant in the area, according to Reuters. And this video here shows Palestinians inspecting a house hit by an Israeli strike in Zawaida in central Gaza. And that comes as strikes continued elsewhere in the territory. On Sunday, another Israeli strike killed three people in the tent in Khan Yunis in southern Gaza. The military says it was targeting militants there too. Israel accuses Hamas of rearming and violating the ceasefire. Hamas denies the charges and accuses Israel of undermining the peace deal. Well, with the ceasefire still under strain, Gaza health officials say at least 1,400 Palestinians have been killed since the deal took effect a year ago. And more than 74,000 have been killed in Gaza since the war began in 2023, following Hamas's attack on Israel. 3 years later, a desperate search is ongoing for those killed and those missing in Gaza. Jemana Karachi has that story, but first a warning, her report contains disturbing images.
1: Through the stench of decomposing remains, Umtalib is identifying the dead by the clothes they wore that day, 3 years ago. This is what it's come to in Gaza. Those who survived trying to identify those who did not. 3 years in, the smallest detail carries the most weight. A scrap of clothing, enough to bring a family its answers, and the deceased, their dignity. The search is painstaking, today sped up by Gaza City's only excavator, finally here to remove the rubble from the 2023 Israeli bombing that killed dozens of Umtalib's family. Israel's banned the entry of heavy machinery into Gaza until it says Hamas is disarmed. But that means leaving the whole devastated strip with only two excavators, according to local officials. It's been a year since the ceasefire agreement, and so many are still searching for what's left of their loved ones. The Palestinian Civil Defense says more than 8,000 are missing, believed to be buried beneath the sea of rubble Gaza has become. But even trying to locate their remains seems impossible. Over 60% of Gaza is under Israeli control and off limits for Palestinians. For three long years, Soha has been searching among the dead, looking for her boy. She says her son, Jihad, was shot and killed in front of her in November 2023 during the Israeli military's forced evacuation of Gaza City. She had to leave his body behind at the hospital and flee. She's been searching for him ever since. Our cameraman met Soha last year as she and other families gathered to dig out the makeshift graveyard at Shifa Hospital. She spotted this blanket. She's certain it's the one he was carrying that day. A year on, we found her still looking for her son. But in this place, it seems there's no peace. Not for the living, not even for the dead. Jumana Karachi, CNN.
0: Well, thanks to Jumana Karachi and team for that powerful report. I want to turn our attention to Russia because the Trump administration sent a warning to Ukraine just over the weekend. Stop striking Russian energy sites. All the U.S. stop sharing intelligence as well as European purchases of U.S. weapons. That is according to two European officials. The threat comes after President Trump said he struck a deal to supply markets with Russian diesel fuel to bring down prices, if you remember, on Friday. Then on Sunday, President Trump announced a, quote, energy ceasefire between Russia and Ukraine. Yet, Ukraine's president said Russia had violated Mr. Trump's agreement with strikes on energy facilities in Kyiv and the Kharkiv region. So have a listen to this response.
2: Yesterday, we were all hardly surprised that after a sudden but very important post from the American president saying that he had secured an energy ceasefire between Russia and Ukraine, that at that very moment, Russian jet-powered Shahed drones were flying in our skies. And immediately after the post, Russia launched a targeted strike on a power plant in Kharkiv, causing further damage to our energy system. It was clear that Putin does not read Truth Social.
0: Well, that's the view from President Zelensky. Let's get more from Matthew Chance, who joins us this hour from Moscow. So, Matthew, give us a sense of what the Kremlin's saying about this energy ceasefire that President Trump has announced. I mean, is the Kremlin on the same page as POTUS here?
3: Well, I mean, if they are, then they probably are, yes, but they're not saying it. I mean, in terms of what they've said, it's pretty thin. I mean, they're basically not commenting on this Trump announcement that there's an energy ceasefire between the two countries directly, only saying that in the past those kinds of ceasefires have not come to much. And they're absolutely right about that. There was a couple of energy ceasefires in 2025. There was one earlier this year, and they all lasted, just a couple of days. But of course, it is in the interests of the Kremlin for something to happen, for American diplomacy to pressure Kiev to stop its relentless strikes on oil refineries across Russia. They've been continuing on a daily basis, and they've been continuing also over the weekend as well. It's led to huge shortages in the country of fuel, particularly of diesel, at this very important time. And so, it's like this energy deal, this energy ceasefire, and this diesel deal that the United States has agreed with Russia. It's basically Russia agreeing to a whole lot of things, but not being able to, not needing to give up very much, but getting a whole lot of benefits from it. The main benefit being is that if the agreement is violated, if they can't deliver the diesel, or if the energy, the strikes on its oil refineries continue, they'll be able to blame the Ukrainian military, the Ukrainian government, President Zelensky. Trump will probably do the same as well. And so it sort of drives a wedge, this agreement does, this energy ceasefire between Washington and Kiev, and more broadly splinters even further unity in the Western alliance. Issa.
0: Matthew Chance for us there in Moscow. Appreciate it, Matthew. Thank you. You are watching Connect the World, and still to come for you this hour, new information trickles in after a devastating shipwreck off East Africa. We'll have a live report for you on that. Plus, Pope Leo faces surgery this week after doctors discover lung nodule. What the Vatican says about his condition as well, and as recovery. We'll take a short break. We'll see you in just a moment.

0: a more human way to healthcare.
1: We are learning more this hour about a tragedy at sea off the coast of East Africa. That's where a boat carrying more than 300 migrants capsized last week, apparently bound for Yemen. We're told more than 139 people died and dozens remain missing. Larry Madowo joins us now for more from Nairobi in Kenya. I mean, Larry, this is just an incredibly devastating loss of life. And I understand from what I was reading, there's still many, many people missing. So what more are you learning this hour?
2: That's right. 84 people are still unaccounted for after this boat disaster, one of the deadliest shipwrecks we've seen on this journey. They set out on Thursday evening, local time, from Djibouti, hoping to make it across to Yemen on the Bab el Mandeb Strait. 305 people were on that boat. But shortly after they left Djibouti, we understand the boat capsized and 139 people were killed, including 15 children. Those are the numbers of the bodies that have been buried by authorities in Djibouti. There are still those who were buried by the migrants on the boat that have not been verified, and so they're not part of that count. So it is very likely that that death toll could rise. This is a perilous but popular journey that takes migrants from the Horn of Africa across the Red Sea into the Arabian Peninsula, hoping for well-paying jobs in Gulf countries such as Saudi Arabia, in the United Arab Emirates, or in Qatar. But many don't make it. Tens of thousands begin this journey, fleeing poverty and conflict and the effects of climate change. But some don't make it. Last year, about 500,000 attempted this journey, and more than 900 either died or remain unaccounted for, according to the International Organization for Migration's Missing Persons Report. And that is why this is even more devastating, because people keep trying to make this journey. Listen to one IOM official in Djibouti.
3: The death toll could rise as search operations are still underway. The IOM is working alongside local authorities, particularly the Obok Prefecture, which is coordinating operations on the ground. The first survivors located have been taken care of and assisted by the IOM.
2: The survivors were received at the UN Migration Agency's center, where they were receiving medical support after consuming seawater, as well as psychological support after having been through this traumatic event. 80 of these survivors, all 80, are Ethiopian nationals. We don't have a statement yet from the Ethiopian government, but the African Union Commission Chair has mourned these lives, 139, and said there is need for regular migration to combat people smuggling and trafficking, because some of these migrants pay money to third-party irregular people, basically trying to get them across this dangerous journey. And the attraction is significant because in the shortest, in the narrowest point, is just 20 kilometers. That's about 12 miles between Djibouti and Yemen. But they're going through a war zone. Right now, we're seeing the worst escalation in fighting between the Saudi-backed government forces in Yemen and the Iran-backed Houthis. So there are at least 2,000 Yemenis who crossed over into Djibouti, the opposite direction, seeking refuge from the war. But these people, so desperate from the Horn of Africa, are still willing to make that perilous journey to try and make it in the Gulf, Issa.
1: Yeah, the human cost, of course, of this geopolitical action that we are seeing play out. Thank you very much, Larry. Good to see you. Really appreciate it. Well, here in Europe, Pope Leo XIV is set to undergo surgery this week to remove a lung nodule discovered during a recent health check. The 71-year-old says it was detected at a very early stage, which is very good news. The Vatican says the Pope will spend a week in hospital and decisions requiring his signature will be delayed until he returns. Our Christopher Lamb is near the Rome Hospital, where the Pope will undergo his operation. And Chris, I imagine a lot of nervousness probably from the faithful there, understandably so. What do we know at this hour, Chris, about the risks, about the surgery? And critically, I understand we now have a date on when this will go ahead.
4: That's right, Issa. Pope Leo is expected to come to this hospital, the Gemelli Hospital in Rome, to be admitted on Tuesday morning, late morning, ahead of this planned surgery to remove the small growth in his lung. He made the announcement that he was going to have this surgery to the faithful gathered in St. Peter's. It was a surprise announcement, and it has created a lot of anxiety and concern in the Vatican, because, of course, you know, Pope Leo has only been Pope for around 17 months. He is seen as generally in good health. I mean, there's no known underlying health condition that he has. He keeps fit, he exercises, he plays tennis, he swims. So the announcement that the Pope himself made that he's going to have this surgery is of concern for people in the Vatican. But all we know at the moment is that the Pope will be coming to the Gemelli Hospital on Tuesday late morning to be admitted. His first time that he's come into hospital since his election as Pope, ahead of that surgery to remove this small growth on his lung, which the Pope has said is localised and has been caught early.
1: Right, and then in terms of recovery, do we have a sense? I know you're not a medical doctor, Chris, so I don't want to throw any curveballs at you from the conversations you had. What are you hearing in terms of the recovery? Because I know that Pope Leo has a very busy schedule, right? He's supposed to be in Latin America in early November. Is that still expected to happen?
4: Well, right now, the Pope is saying that he wants to make that trip. That's what he said on Sunday. We haven't heard anything to the contrary from the Vatican, but we do know the Pope is going to have around a week's recovery in hospital after the operation. That's what the Vatican expects. And this trip to Latin America, which is due on November the 6th until the 17th, is one that has a jam-packed agenda for Pope Leo. He's going to be due to go to Peru, which of course is the country he served as a missionary and a bishop for many years. Huge numbers of people are expected, but it isn't exactly clear how that is all going to play out at this moment. Issa.
1: Chris, I know you'll keep us abreast of the very latest there. Christopher Lamb for us in Rome. Thanks, Chris. Up next, Connect the World, the start of trading and business headlines, including those global oil prices and how energy costs could prove to be yet another pressure point for Republicans ahead of the midterms. It is Monday. You're looking at how trading is looking like at this moment. Pretty flat. We'll have more after a very short break.

And this is CNN. A very warm welcome back, everyone. I'm Isa Suarez in London. You are watching Connect the World. Riyadh's King Khalid International Airport remains closed after it was attacked twice over the weekend. In Saturday's blast, a Houthi strike killed at least 13 people and wounded hundreds more. US President Donald Trump says he's considering getting involved. According to Gaza Civil Defense, 8,000 people remain missing there, and their remains are likely buried underneath the rubble. A year into US brokered ceasefire meant to end Israel-Hamas conflict, Israeli strikes continue. European officials says the US has told Ukraine to stop striking Russian energy or risk losing intelligence sharing and weapons purchases. This comes as President Trump announced an energy ceasefire between Russia and Ukraine on Sunday. Yet, Ukraine said Russia has already broken Mr. Trump's agreement by striking a power plant in Kharkiv. Well, you're looking at

0: Applause there and enthusiasm on October the 12th. That's the opening bell for you on Wall Street. Let me make sense of the flag. It is Italian-American Heritage Month, as you can see, and that's where you're seeing the flag. And let me show you the stock market. As I was showing you earlier, the Dow pretty much flat today, trying to make sense of all the geopolitical developments we've seen. It's a crucial bank earnings week as well. I think on Tuesday we have Wells Fargo, Goldman Sachs, Citigroup and JP Morgan Chase scheduled to report, but keeping a close eye, importantly, on oil prices and the very latest on the ground there in Ukraine and Russia. Well, speaking of oil, we're just over 3 weeks until the US midterm elections. Republicans are already facing voter frustration over the economy, and high energy costs could add to their challenges as they fight to hold on to control of Congress. I want to have a look. I was mentioning oil prices. I want to have a look where oil prices stand right now for you. Brent crude there, that's the global oil benchmark, hovering around $106 or so a barrel. Iran steps up attacks on shipping in the Strait of Hormuz, despite, of course, President Trump's pledge not to strike Tehran before Election Day. And that is translating to economic hardships for drivers. US gasoline prices average well over $4 a gallon. And that's up more than a dollar from just a year ago, and that's according to AAA. And diesel is averaging more than $6 a gallon. And it's not just sky-high fuel costs as Republicans scramble to avert losses in once safe seats. One Republican House lawmaker running for re-election suggests U.S. president himself is a political liability, telling CNN, quote, Trump is dragging the party down. And Mr. Trump, who has repeatedly urged voters to pretend he's on the ballot, remember, isn't sitting this one out. He kicks off a campaign blitz, and there you see it, across several states, beginning later today in Ohio, where early voting numbers suggest Democratic gains in some of the state's most Trump-friendly counties. And the president's numbers, well, they tell a very different story. A CNN poll conducted in the last 2 weeks shows Mr. Trump's approval rating stands at just 36% among likely voters in Ohio. So let's put all these threads together for you and get the latest from our Kevin Liptak, who joins me now from the White House. Kevin, happy Monday. Good to see you. Look, from what I've been hearing, the mood is certainly souring among some members of the GOP. We heard warnings last week of a bloodbath come midterms. Now we've got these comments from House Republicans saying Trump is dragging the party down. What else are you hearing from Republicans? Speak to the mood right now.
1: Yeah, and I would say it's a clear-eyed view of what the prospects are now, about 3 weeks out from Election Day. You know, you do hear some Republicans who insist that the polling that we've seen all has some kind of fatal error in it. You know, perhaps they're not polling enough rural voters. Perhaps the polls are overweighted to Democrats. You also hear Republicans point to the massive cash advantage that they are enjoying in this race. But in a lot of ways, that does seem sort of like cope. You know, this is not a good picture for Republicans. And, you know, the most honest Republicans, I think, will tell you that this is going to be a very tough election cycle for them. But that isn't stopping the president from putting himself out there. You know, when he said some months ago that he was going to be out every day of October campaigning, there were some people who were kind of skeptical that he was willing or even able to do that. But he is doing that. He's sort of out campaigning whether Republicans want him to or not. There are a lot of Republicans who would rather he lay low, just given how unpopular a lot of elements of his record are. But he's making this campaign all about himself, and that is by intention. He and, you know, his advisors think that if his base of supporters don't go out to the polls, then that will not bode well for Republicans. Then you do see this enthusiasm gap reflected in some of the early voting numbers. Democrats voting early by far wider margins than Republicans are. Now, historically, Republicans in recent election cycles are more likely to vote in person on Election Day. And so these numbers aren't necessarily predictive, but it does give you a sense of that enthusiasm gap that the president is trying to close.
0: And you were mentioning there the kind of the massive cash advance. I'm going to ask my producer, Aria, can you bring up that graphic showing just the blitz that we've got, of course, the campaign blitz from the president in the days ahead? I mean, we've got 22 days, Kevin, to go until the midterms. He's going to where? If we bring up Ohio, Alaska, there we go, Arizona, Montana. Give me a sense of the strategy. I mean, I'm interested in this massive cash advance you were talking about. Where are they spending this huge war chest?
1: Well, you start to see them kind of triaging it in a lot of ways. And it's interesting where they're spending, but it's also interesting where they're not spending the money. They've pulled out, for example, from North Carolina, the Senate race there between Roy Cooper, who's the governor, and Michael Whatley, who's a Trump Republican. That had not been going well for Whatley. They've pulled the money out of North Carolina, and they're putting it in to Kansas, which is a deep red state that Trump carried overwhelmingly the last three elections. But now the incumbent Republican there, Roger Marshall, seems as if he is in some trouble. And so they're trying to essentially triage, even though they have all of this money to spend, trying to find places where it will do the most good. The other place where you're seeing a massive Republican spending advantage is in Texas. That's where James Tallarico is battling against Ken Paxton, who is the Republican Trump-endorsed candidate there. Tallarico is leading in most of the polls, and so they're trying to close that gap with this massive money advantage. And you see that in the president's travel as well. You know, it is very rare for a president to go out all the way to Alaska. It takes a very long time to fly out there. A president's time is his most valuable resource. That's sort of an adage in Washington. So the president spending the time to go out to Alaska just gives you a sense of how embattled the Republican there is as well. And so you see in the money and in the schedule sort of exactly where you see Republicans having some concerns.
0: Yeah, that speaks volumes, that trip. Thank you very much, Kevin. Good to see you. Appreciate it. Well, let me get you up to speed on some other stories that we are following. It's on our radar right now. Protests in India are continuing today after thousands were arrested this weekend. India's opposition leader is leading a march to the Supreme Court in New Delhi. They are calling for the chief election commissioner to resign and protesting revisions to voter lists that they say favor Prime Minister Modi. Hurricane Simon's churning just off Mexico's Pacific coast, bringing heavy rain as well as strong winds. The Category 3 storm could dump more than 300 millimeters of rain in some areas, which could lead to dangerous flash flooding as well as mudslides. Simon's forecast to make landfall near Mazatlan on Wednesday night. And up next for you in sports, Liverpool supporters had a field day on Sunday as the Reds welcomed disgraced Manchester City in the English Premier League. We'll have all the details for you coming up.

0: Humana, a more human way to healthcare.
1: Two Renoir paintings have been found after they were stolen from a museum in the south of France. If you remember last month, local authorities say six people have been arrested after a national search. And these are the recovered paintings. During the heist, thieves cut through a fence and climbed through a window, initially stealing four works of art, but dropping two as they fled. And the incident sparked calls for better security and funding for France's many cultural heritage sites. Well, after the long international break, Manchester City finally took to the pitch for the first time since being found guilty of over 100 financial breaches. And there arguably couldn't have been a better place for their return than at the rivals, Liverpool, a team City has gone head-to-head with on many number of occasions just over the last decade. Don Riddell has that for us. And as we're seeing very briefly there, some of them had very colourful displays. I will leave it to you to explain.
2: Good to see you too. Some of those Liverpool banners are works of art, and many of those Liverpool fans feel as though Manchester City stole all those titles, just to reference your previous story. It was a quite extraordinary situation at Anfield yesterday. And as you referenced, I mean, you could hardly have scripted a better fixture for City's first game after they were found guilty of more than 100 breaches of the financial regulations, because these two are great rivals. The games at Anfield are always so intense, and Liverpool are the team who feel as though they lost the most to City's wrongdoing over the last 15 or so years. So, I mean, it was kind of a perfect fixture. It's not the result Liverpool would have wanted. But what was so weird about this was that we were all left wondering, what does this result even mean? City won the game 3-0, but, I mean, are they going to win the Premier League title? And if so, do they get to keep it? It's just like the whole thing is such a mess. So the Premier League's awesome, and this was a great game with great goals. But it's just so weird because nobody knows what to make of it anymore.
1: Yeah, there's just so many questions still being asked, and I can understand why so many fans are so confused and perplexed about where things go. Don, really appreciate it. I know you have more on this on World Sport. Mm-hmm. That's World Sport after this break. I'll be back and connect the world in, 15 minutes or so? The rest

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1: Hello and welcome to CNN World Sport. I'm Don Riddell in Atlanta. Just one story on our show today because it is a massive story. It is a really weird time to be a Premier League fan. For so many years, it has been regarded as the best league in world football. But after Sunday's game at Anfield, it's hard to know what to think or what to feel. Manchester City thrashed Liverpool on their own turf to remain top of the table. But after they were found to be in breach of the league's financial regulations more than 100 times over, what does a result like this even mean? City are facing crippling sanctions, so was this a step towards another title, or does it mean nothing at all? City's players and fans seem to be defiant. Liverpool supporters were chanting, "Going down, going down," which is an absurd song for a team with a perfect record. Liverpool's DJ played Little Lies at the final whistle. This was the first game since the verdict was announced. Liverpool, the team who were arguably hurt the most by City's transgressions, and their fans made their position clear. They branded the team which has dominated the game for the last 15 years, cheaters. Many of the banners you can see riffed off the famous Manchester band Oasis, famously their City fans, inspired by the lyrics to Wonderwall, One Red, and After All, You Really Robbed Us All. The game was scoreless at halftime, but it came to life right after the break. Liverpool had been peppering the City goal, but their wings were clipped with a red card for Ryan Gravenberch. And then things quickly slipped away from them. Just 3 minutes later, actually, City ahead with Erling Haaland's emphatic finish. And then just 3 minutes after that, a second goal for City, a trademark strike from Jeremy Doku. And there was just no way back for Liverpool. Then City really rubbed some salt in the wounds with around 10 minutes to go. Whatever you might think of this club, they are a fantastic team. This was a quite magnificent team goal with Ryan Cherki applying the final devastating blow. This kind of performance might in other years have felt season defining, but now it's hard to know whether to applaud it or just shrug. There was a real air of uncertainty at Anfield. Here's Elliot Anderson on playing through all the adversity.
2: Yeah, it was definitely more than normal, arriving in the first 10 minutes of the game, but I thought we'd done really well to sort of quiet the crowd. Struggled first half a little bit, but second half we were a lot better. And then all the goals came flooding.
3: In the end, I'm proud that we managed to stick together so good, and we are mentally strong. And there's plenty of games coming up, so it's time to recover and already start focusing on next one.
1: Well, whatever your thoughts about all of this are, can you imagine being a Manchester City fan right now? What are they cheering for? Earlier, I spoke to Stephen McInerney. He's a lifelong supporter and host of the esteemed Company podcast. I asked him how it felt to watch that game.
4: I sort of needed football after the 3 weeks of intense scrutiny and, to quote Maresca, an awful lot of noise. And I get a lot of it. I absolutely do. I'm reasonable enough to understand the frustrations of rival fans and so on. But ultimately, as a City fan, all I can sort of do really is hope that I get to watch my team play football. And I will never not enjoy a 3-0 win at Anfield. It's very hard not to do that, especially given it's felt like the entire world has been against my club for the past 3 weeks.
1: Do the fans believe the club when they say we did nothing wrong, we've appealed, and there's crystal clear evidence to back that up? Or are the fans thinking, no, the club probably did mess up?
4: Well, the fans aren't one voice. I'm sure within your production team, there are many different opinions on what should be a similar voice, you know, like, but that's the point is like, my views will be different to my neighbours, will be different to the person two doors down the street and you know, whoever sits two seats down the aisle from me. And look, ultimately, I think the fans have become a little bit emboldened and a bit entrenched because there's a feeling, whether it's justified or not, but there is a feeling of that. And this is reasonably accepted amongst like, that sort of credible journalistic standards that FFP was a reasonably blatant attempt to sort of ring fence certain clubs and protect their status. And this is not me saying as a City fan, very reputable journalists over in the UK have written that while also slamming City at the same time for this. So I think a lot of City fans have come a little bit defiant knowing that, well, the doors were pulled up and there was no way we were going to win this anyway. And everyone hates us anyway, so we may as well just celebrate it. Some fans, of course, are very disappointed by all this. I sort of sit somewhere in the middle. And if it comes to pass that City are giving a massive sanction which affects the future of my club, then yeah, absolutely, I probably won't trust the owner's word anymore. I don't think there's anything wrong with that. But I feel it is sort of human nature to hold on to the last minute because essentially people are asking me to sort of give up on a loved one with the club. And I will hope with just honesty that there is a way out of this. They might be diminishing that light, absolutely, I'm not stupid. But until that moment, I think a lot of people have got a right after 15 years of these owners, and I'm not saying myself particular or anyone, but I think a lot of fans have the right to go, well, everyone's against us, I may as well just side with the club for now. If the worst comes to pass, deal with it then. And I think that's a reasonably fair stance to take.
1: Interesting perspective. That is the Manchester City view. What about the rest of the league? Liverpool supporters made their voices clear at Anfield. We'll speak with one of them next.

0: Wallabies today.
1: Welcome back to World Sport. Let's continue the conversation about the situation now facing the Premier League. Having found Manchester City guilty of what would seem to be cheating on an industrial scale, that team is now top of the table and beating everyone. Liverpool fan Neil Atkinson was at the game yesterday where Liverpool lost to City. He's the host of the Anfield Wrap. Neil, it's always good to see you. Let's start with this question. Liverpool's fans are famously witty and creative. What was your favourite banner yesterday? And what was it like to be at such a weird game?
2: I enjoyed more than a banner. I enjoyed when City were trying to ole when they were 3-0 up, playing against 10 men with 5 minutes to go. The cop responded by, after every City pass, chanting the word cheat. That was my favourite thing within there. But ultimately, I didn't actually particularly enjoy the process of the match. It was a very odd feeling during the first half to think, well, what are we doing all this for? What does it actually mean? And I mean that genuinely at 0-0. It was one of the odder experiences I've had at Anfield. And it was also this feeling that we're meant to be doing something else. We're meant to be in some way, shape or form representing English football. I'm sorry, English football has got to deal with the Manchester City problem. It shouldn't fall to Liverpool. It shouldn't fall to Liverpool supporters. It is time that English football collectively got a grip of what we've known at Anfield for more than 5-10 years has been going on. All the independent verdict did was clarify what Liverpool supporters already thought whenever Manchester City came to Anfield.
1: There was a real air of defiance from both the City players and their fans. How did that sit with the Liverpool supporters?
2: I mean, listen, it's a funny thing going to any away game. The first thing going to an away game is an act of defiance. It's something that is, I think, not unique to English football culture, but it's not that far away from it. You know, you feel like in a big game, you're marching onto enemy turf. I feel that way when I go to Old Trafford. I felt that way when we won at the Hill Dickinson last year. You know, that's part of what this is. So I understand that the City supporters wanted to come over as defiant. I think the issue is what it sets up now, and it creates this real problem, I think, wherein if we can't engage with what's gone on in honest terms, and that appears to be the position of City at a corporate level still. Let's be clear about this. Some of the charges that they've been found guilty of are about non-cooperation. And a big part of what's going to happen next is about the fact that City have not acted in good faith. So I think that a big part of all of this is that if the general air, full stop, the cultural air around the whole club is defiance, then it further deepens the issue that there is with this ownership. I've got no quarrel with Manchester City supporters. I've got a quarrel with the people who own Manchester City, with their actions, with what they've done. And I don't think there is a position for them any longer in English professional football.
1: Well, I mean, we'll see what their punishments end up being. But in the meantime, we now have just a sublime team with a ridiculous situation. What is it going to do to the integrity of the competition if they run away with a title that might end up being taken away from them?
2: I mean, I don't think they will run away with the title. I thought they were all right at Anfield, frankly, and then we went down to 10 men and it changed the game. I didn't think they were particularly good, but when you go down to 10 men and the way Liverpool were playing, it was very deliberately man-to-man. You can't play man-to-man when you haven't got enough men. And they scored quite quickly as the manager trying to make a sub to rectify this. So, you know, I don't think they were that good. They've won 6 out of 6. And I think that they're a good side, don't get me wrong. They're a very good side. They finished second last season. They may well kick on from here, and I think they will challenge for the title, but whether or not they win, it's up in the air. But what it does is, I think all of their games have a sense of unreality about them, unless you are actually Manchester City, at which point from there you can decide, well, all we're going to do is be belligerent and be defiant and go from there. For other sides, it's just all a little bit odd. And it was genuinely very odd yesterday in Anfield. Whilst, you know, I thought that the atmosphere in large stretches was excellent, you're still just a little bit like, well, what are we all doing here? I think they are making a mockery of the competition. They have made a mockery of the competition. And whilst those owners remain at Manchester City and whilst Manchester City remain a professional football team, they're going to make a mockery of any competition they're in.
1: We're running out of time fast, but just quickly, I mean, Liverpool feel as though they were hurt the most by City's wrongdoing. Who knows what the punishments will be, but I mean, should Liverpool be awarded one or more league titles?
2: I don't feel hurt at all. I saw the greatest ever Liverpool team because it went toe-to-toe with a gang of cheats. I'm not hurt in the slightest. I saw the greatest Liverpool team ever to play the game.
1: Great perspective.
2: That's that. I'm happy enough.
1: Neil, it's always good to see you, mate. Look after yourself.
2: Thank you.
1: We'll catch up with you again soon.
2: Thanks, Don. Take care.
1: Thank you. You too. And that's all we've got time for on this edition of World Sport. Thanks so much for your company. See you again.

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1: Welcome to the second hour of Connect the World. I'm Isa Suarez in London, where the time is just after 3 p.m. here. And we are following another step up the escalation ladder in the fighting between the Houthis and the Saudis. A second strike on Riyadh's airport after an attack Saturday killed at least 13 people and wounded more than 300 others. And U.S. President Trump claims Ukraine and Russia have agreed to what he called an energy ceasefire, though Ukraine says Russia already violated an attack on Kharkiv. And that comes, as sources tell CNN, the U.S. is threatened to suspend intelligence sharing and weapons package with Ukraine if it strikes Russian energy targets. Plus, we are 22 days to go until the U.S. midterm elections. Republicans are telling CNN they worry Donald Trump is, quote, dragging them down as they scramble to avoid losses around the country. We do begin this hour with video that shows really the terrifying moment a Houthi strike hit Riyadh's King Khalid International Airport. At least 13 people were killed and hundreds wounded in Saturday's attack. And I do want to give you a warning first up. This video is disturbing. Now, Saturday's attack is seen as the deadliest in the Saudi kingdom in more than a decade. Take a look at this. It was followed by another strike on Sunday at the same airport. Yemen's Iran-backed Houthis claim responsibility for both of these attacks. Our Nick Robinson joins us now. And Nick, I remember the conversation I were having last hour, how you said that you were surprised about the video being put out by the Saudis. What does this suggest to you?
2: I think this very clearly for the Saudis will show their Gulf partners, others in the Muslim world, that the Houthis here have attacked a group of pilgrims on the way to Mecca, most likely flying from Riyadh to Jeddah and then onward to Mecca. So many people do that. But you can see from the way that they're dressed, these are pilgrims. And that sends a very, very negative message, which would be perceived by most Muslims and many others, of course, that the Houthis are making these religious pilgrims essentially their targets here. These strikes on Saturday and Sunday, they've been preceded by strikes on Wednesday, deadly strikes on the same airport on Wednesday and Thursday. One killed Wednesday, three killed Thursday, 13 killed in the Saturday strike, one killed on the Sunday strike, 18 dead altogether. This really presents Crown Prince Mohammed bin Salman with a deep and underlying question here. He needs to be able to present a stability and strength. Strength because he sees himself as an important and powerful regional leader. So he has to have a strong response to what the Houthis have done here. And stability because he wants international investment. Right now, there's a global energy conference going on in Riyadh for a couple of days. And the energy minister of Saudi Arabia was speaking there using very strong and clear language.

0: will be adhered to. There is no way that somebody will break our back. We are like a phoenix. We come out of the ashes all the time and every time.
1: And of course, what the Saudis don't want is any more ashes to be rising out from. But they have to find a way to defeat these strikes by the Houthis on this airport in particular that have been, what, that was 4 out of the last 5 days. Are the Houthis using new missiles? Do the Saudi defenses have a weakness that we don't know about? These are the questions, of course, everyone's asking.
2: Yeah, and look, Nick, for viewers who may not have been following this, you have been covering the Houthis and their lightning offensive for some time. I mean, the capture of Parim and Mocha as well. I think you were one of the first journalists, international journalists, to cover this. How do you assess just how confident and emboldened they seem?
1: The Houthis definitely believe that they should control the whole of Yemen, and that's what they're fighting to achieve. They control the capital. They have a focus on Taiz. It's the third largest city in the country. And if they get that, they would get the strategic high grounds around it, which is a key part of the battle at the moment. The city is almost entirely encircled. So the Houthis at the moment are trying to push for more gains. Now, the Yemeni government, the internationally backed Yemeni government that's supported by Saudi, said just a week or so ago that they wanted to retake the whole of Yemen from the Houthis. This is a struggle. Their forces, some of them are newly trained. They're not as successful on the battlefield as people had hoped for. Mm-hmm. The Saudi airstrikes that have been sort of doubled down on in the past couple of days around Taiz in particular, so that the Yemeni government doesn't take more losses there, are targeting Houthi concentrations of forces. But the Houthis, have hunkered down big Saudi offensives before. Airstrikes alone are not going to win it. There's disparate groups in Yemen. The Saudis have tried to bring them together in a political consensus. And that's the sort of banner that they're fighting under at the moment. But if they are going to push the Houthis back substantially, it's going to take, clearly from what we're seeing already, some time. And it's going to take probably more outside support from Saudi, from the coalition that they're building, to show the Houthis that they can't do this. Again, this plays into one of the important things for Crown Prince Mohammed bin Salman in Saudi Arabia. He supports the internationally recognized government in Yemen. If they can't win and stop the Houthis, then that reflects badly on him. He needs to have substantial win against the Houthis before he can really push what the Saudis usually prefer is a diplomatic track. That really doesn't seem a realistic option in the face of these deadly strikes on the Saudi capital.
2: Yeah, interesting to see how they respond to these attacks. Thanks very much, Nick Robertson, there for us. Well, the Houthi airport strikes are raising questions about Saudi defense capabilities as well. Our Becky Anderson asked former U.S. Secretary of State Mike Pompeo about that. And they were speaking at the 6th annual Trends Conference in Abu Dhabi, where the focus was global security. Have a listen to this.
3: The reasons for the failure of Saudi air defense to intercept missiles that struck the airport do remain quite unclear. This is despite the kingdom possessing THAAD and Patriot systems. What's your view on what happened? Is this dwindling stocks or is this something more?
4: It was a tactical matter, how it was that these missiles were capable and these weapon systems were capable of penetrating Saudi air defenses, Middle Eastern air defenses more broadly, and the assistance the United States is continuing to provide to the Kingdom of Saudi Arabia. So I don't know the tactical answer. I do know this. What it does demonstrate is that we've not yet achieved deterrence. We collectively have not yet achieved deterrence. And at the center, as you begin to think about what does it look like after, what does the next day look like, what's sustainable look like, you have to crush the Iranian regime. Period. Full stop. There's no solution short of that. We can all wish it away, but in the end, so long as they possess the capability, and we all know, at least since 1979, they've had the intention of disrupting the Middle East. They refuse to behave like a normal nation, and until they do so, you'll see this, whether it's in Bahrain or Kuwait or the last couple days in the Kingdom of Saudi Arabia, what's happening at the Bab el-Mandeb, you will continue to see them use whatever tactical and operational advantages they have to penetrate and to disturb and to disrupt.

0: Well, let's stay with this. And for more on this, Saudi Arabia's options now, I want to bring in Jasmine Al-Gamal, a former Middle East advisor at the U.S. Defense Department, host of the View From Here podcast. Jasmine, great to see you once again. Let me pick up there, if you don't mind, what Mike Pompeo was saying to Becky Anderson. And I wonder, following these attacks that we've seen in Saudi Arabia, whether you think there's a miscalculation on Saudi Arabia's part, right? We had a strike on Saturday, strike on Sunday. I mean, they've been able to contain the group for 11 plus years. They spent $83 billion in defense spending in 2025. Yet they're struggling to fend off these strikes. What do you make of this?
1: It's great to see you, Issa, as always. I think the missing link here when we're talking about Saudi Arabia's campaign against the Houthis is, what is the objective of this campaign? Are the Saudis just trying to push back Houthi territorial gains? Are they trying to stop attacks into the kingdom? Are they trying to force the Houthis back to the negotiating table using that leverage that comes with military gains? That hasn't quite been clarified on the part of the Saudis yet. So what you see from the outside happening are these airstrikes and continued kind of targeted military campaigns, sometimes short term, that don't seem to comprehensively reach a strategic objective. When you couple that with how sort of disorganized the Yemeni government forces are, how incapable they are compared to the Houthis, it makes you wonder whether the Saudis are really matching the capabilities they have with the tactical decisions that they're making with a strategic endpoint.
0: So where do you see then Nick Robertson? Now, I'm not sure, Jasmine, whether you were able to listen to hear Nick Robertson at the top of the show. He was talking about the importance of stability and strength right now. How do you see then Saudi Arabia responding to these escalating attacks, of course, by the Houthis, but also by the fact that they're just so emboldened right now?
1: That's right. Look, I mean, I was speaking to someone from Saudi Arabia the other day. Actually, one of the people on my team was recently flying back from Saudi Arabia to London and just missed a Houthi attack on a Saudi airport. This was a week or a couple of weeks ago. So, I mean, this is very real. And when I was talking to both of them, to this person on my team and the Saudi analyst, they were both describing this not just economic warfare by the Houthis against Saudi Arabia, but psychological warfare as well. They were talking about the need for Saudis to brace themselves psychologically for what is to come, because it could be protracted. And so that's something that the Houthis are deliberately doing. They're trying to impose this psychological toll in addition to the economic and military toll as well. And the reason they're doing that, Issa, I want to underscore something that Nick said, but add to it a little bit as well. When we look at what is it that the Houthis want, yes, they want to control Yemen, but that's just one part of it. If you look at it through three concentric circles of objectives, I would say the first one is internal, and that's control of Yemen. The second one is vis-a-vis the Saudis. The Houthis want to be able to negotiate with the Saudis on their own terms. They don't want to negotiate with the internationally recognized government. They want to negotiate directly with the Saudis. And so they're trying to build up leverage in order to gain an upper hand in those negotiations. And then finally, the third outermost circle is that right now the Houthis' objectives are aligning with Iran's objectives. And that's why you see this sort of concerted effort by both of them to increase the level of their attacks, of the Houthis' attacks, in alignment with what Iran is doing vis-a-vis the U.S., to create this coordinated pressure campaign against the U.S. and its allies in the region, using the two choke points of Bab al-Mandeb and the Hormuz Strait. So the Saudi campaign has to take all of these objectives into account. And when you look at how underprepared the Yemeni government forces are to enter into a sustained military campaign on the ground, you realize that air power is not going to be enough, Issa. Whether it's Saudi air power or Saudi and U.S. augmented air power, it's just not going to be enough to push back the Houthis territorially enough to bring them back to the negotiating table at the moment.
0: Right, so not enough. And I wonder then, Jasmine, you're in Washington, give me a sense of the mood, because I wonder where the U.S. fits in here. President Trump said he would make a decision. I think he said that over the weekend, and that he could do it. He could move very quickly, were his words. What do you expect to see, if anything, from the U.S. at a time, of course, when the midterms are just around the corner, when Americans want less wars abroad and a focus on the economy?
1: Absolutely, Issa. I mean, this is such an important point. I mean, I just came back from a conversation with someone on the Hill, on Capitol Hill, where he was talking exactly about this issue, the fact that the midterms are right around the corner. Americans do not understand what the U.S. is doing in the Middle East and why their gas prices are higher, why their groceries are higher. They don't understand what is in it for them. So you can see how the last thing President Trump would want right now is more military action in the Middle East without a clear objective tied to the well-being and the livelihood of Americans as the midterms are around the corner. So the U.S. is in a pretty tough position right now. I mean, I imagine that they do want to be supportive to the Saudis, who are a great ally of the United States. And from a national security perspective, the U.S. does not want to be seen as abandoning its allies right now. But you have to weigh that with the domestic situation in the U.S., and that does not bode in favor of more military action in the Middle East.
0: Yeah. And especially if we look at what the polling is suggesting. You had mentioned, Jasmine, the fears of a protracted war here. And I want to expand it, because this is not just a Saudi conflict. I mean, we've seen nationals, from Jordan, from Egypt, Syria, and others killed by these strikes. Do you see other countries stepping up and backing the Saudis? Speak to the risks for the region, for the neighbors here of Saudi.
1: Absolutely. I mean, this is one of the risks, right, is a rapid regionalization of this conflict between the Saudis and the Yemenis. I think you've seen the activation of the Mecca Pact so far, which is a pact between Pakistan, Turkey, and Saudi Arabia. Although what that means operationally in practice is still very unclear, because the pact itself has not been ratified, as far as I know, in the Turkish parliament. So I don't know that you're suddenly going to see foreign troops coming into Yemen in aid of the Yemeni government. Other countries around the region are going to be thinking about what the objectives are of this campaign and whether they're willing to risk attacks directly on their territory for that objective. So I don't think you're going to see countries rushing to regionalize this conflict. Everyone in the region right now, and as you know, I'm sure from talking to folks around the region, are very wary of a rapid, uncontrolled escalation of this conflict. So people are being really careful about looking at their next steps and weighing the pros and cons. I think what you're going to see is an attempt by Saudi Arabia to increase its air power and aerial attacks on the Houthis. But I want to come back again to the idea that is not going to be enough to push the Houthis back. I want to just help viewers visualize this. I just interviewed a Yemeni analyst who just came back from the front lines in Yemen, Barat Shaban, and he said that he saw how the Houthis were pounding cities with heavy artillery and the Yemeni government forces trying to hold them back with AK-47s. And light arms. So there's such a severe mismatch of military capabilities. But on the other hand, Issa, if there's a flood of weapons and suddenly to the government forces to try to reduce that parity, to try to make that more equal, the cost to Yemeni civilians of the further militarization of this conflict inside of Yemen is going to be absolutely brutal. So that is also something to consider as the Saudis are looking at what to do next, is what impact that's going to have inside of Yemen itself and on the humanitarian situation in Yemen, which is already so dire at the moment.
0: Absolutely. It's such important insight and analysis you bring, and those conversations really helping to give us a sense of what is happening on the ground. Jasmine, as always appreciate our conversation. Thank you very much, Jasmine Al-Gamal, there for us.
1: Likewise.
0: So
1: thank
0: really,
1: you.
0: Where does Riyadh go from here? You're very welcome. The question is, can it avoid putting troops on the ground in Yemen? Well, if you want more, Mustafa Salem has been looking into really the stark choices ahead for the kingdom. You heard some of the choices there from our colleague. You can find complete analysis on CNN's digital platforms there. That's from Analysis by Mustafa Salem. Now, Ukraine's president says Russia has already violated a surprise energy ceasefire that President Donald Trump announced over the weekend. And this comes just days after Mr. Trump said he struck a deal to supply markets with Russian diesel. Shortly after the status ceasefire, Kyiv said Moscow targeted a power plant in Kharkiv. Despite the fresh attacks, Ukrainian President Volodymyr Zelensky said he would follow the new agreement if Russia does too. Our Claire Sebastian has been following the story, and she joins me now live from London with the very latest. I mean, Claire, first of all, I do think that it seems the Ukrainians were somewhat caught off guard with this announcement. Does it feel from the conversations you've been having, from what we've been seeing in the last 24 hours, that this energy ceasefire is happening right now?
2: No, there's no ceasefire in place. Issa, this is the second time in a month that we've seen President Trump come out and unilaterally declare an energy ceasefire, apparently without securing agreement from both warring parties first. President Zelensky making it clear that they found out about this basically from the news, and it isn't in place. Ukraine didn't, it should be noted, and they've made that clear, hit Russian oil refineries overnight, but they have accused Russia of hitting their energy facilities since that post on Truth Social from President Trump came out on Sunday. Six energy facilities in Ukraine hit, President Zelensky said, today, 33 people injured across the country. So this war is very much still ongoing with no end in sight. Ukraine clearly wants a ceasefire. It has made it clear it will sign on to any de-escalation measure as long as they get a mirror response from Russia. But Russia has doubled down on its dismissal of any ceasefire. It says it doesn't want a ceasefire. That would give Ukraine the ability to regroup. Instead, it wants an immediate peace. And we heard, again, not only from the Kremlin today, but the Foreign Minister Sergei Lavrov coming out and saying that President Zelensky has not, in his words, earned a respite. So they are, if anything, hardening their position. Ukraine has said that they want the U.S. to send a signal to the Russians that they need to sign on to this ceasefire. But arguably, I think it just got harder to convince Russia to compromise, given that this diesel deal that came out on Friday comes with limited sanctions relief from the U.S., and they have been granted that without any compromise at all. So if anything, we're seeing now an even more emboldened Moscow. Issa?
0: Indeed, many in Ukraine and across Europe scratching their heads this hour. Claire, appreciate it. Thank you very much. We're going to take a short break. We'll be back on the other side.

0: Humana, a more human way to healthcare.
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2: We have breaking news to bring you from Washington this hour. Federal officers have executed a search warrant at the home of Congresswoman Ilhan Omar, a Democrat who has often found herself at odds, to say the least, with President Trump. Our CNN crime and justice correspondent, Caitlin Balance, is following us, this story and joins us now. I mean, Caitlin, first of all, what do we know about the search for a home? And what do we know, more importantly, about what exactly they're investigating?
3: The questions of the investigation are still not entirely answered or clear, although what we know right now is that this is an investigative action being taken by Homeland Security investigators. So that indicates it could be related to some level of immigration enforcement. We also have heard that previously from the White House border czar, Tom Homan, that there was an interest in this administration looking into a possible immigration violation by Representative Omar or her family members. So far this morning, we have received a statement from the Department of Justice and their top spokesperson saying that in the Washington, D.C. area today, Homeland Security investigations executed a judicially authorized search warrant secured by the Department of Justice. So prosecutors would have had to go to a judge for sign-off to make this search happen this morning. The Justice Department also says that this enforcement action is part of an ongoing federal criminal investigation. We don't know what exactly that would be, but that does up the ante a little bit more. And also, it's a very unusual time for this to be taking place. We're less than a month until the midterm election, and Congresswoman Omar is running for re-election as a Democrat in Minnesota. Now, the history here is that she has been a frequent person that has been attacked by the president and other Republicans. She has been a Democrat in Congress since 2018 in Minnesota, a place with very, very tense politics, especially around immigrants. She herself came to the United States after being born in Somalia as a child. She came to the United States and is now a U.S. citizen. So what is going on here is still a big question. Here's a little bit more of what White House border czar Tom Homan said this morning when asked about this on Fox News.
4: Well, I'm not going to get ahead of Todd Blanche on this or Secretary Mullen, but we know this investigation was ongoing for a while. There was a warrant executed this morning. And so I'll leave it at that. The specifics of the investigation, I think I need to get turn that over to Todd Blanche or Mark Wayne Mullen. I don't want to get ahead of them commenting on an ongoing investigation.
3: It is very unusual, though, for him to be commenting on an ongoing investigation or for anyone in the administration to be doing so, especially before there are charges. We know that Congresswoman Omar and her office have repeatedly denied that there are any immigration violations that she or her family could have committed. And we do not have any further comment from them this morning about what's going on with this search, apparently, at her home in the D.C. area.
2: The timing is certainly interesting, with 22 days until the midterms, and she is running for re-election. Like you said, Anna, you'll stay across it. As soon as we have any more developments, any comment from Ilhan Omar, please do let us know, Caitlin. Thank you very much. Appreciate it. Now, we are going to turn our attention to two undocumented immigrants are being treated for injuries following separate incidents in New York and Houston in Texas. Our Priscilla Alvarez filed this report with my colleague Sarah Seidner just a short time ago.
5: There are still questions about both incidents and what led to, in this case, one of these undocumented immigrants being struck by a vehicle driven by ICE agents, and then in New York, why an officer discharged his weapon. I'll get to that in a minute. But on Houston, we know that at least one of the men was part of the operation. In other words, was the target of the operation. However, when he fled the vehicle, he now remains unaccounted for. The other man in the vehicle with him is the one that you were referencing there. He now has those two broken legs and was scheduled for surgery. Now, you're seeing some of that video right there. ICE says that they rendered aid on the scene, and again, that they are maintaining that these two individuals fled their vehicle when ICE was conducting this operation. Now, there are still questions here as to how this unfolded. It's also not the first time that we have seen men flee a vehicle that ICE was targeting as part of an operation. Now, the Harris County Sheriff's Office is leading the investigation into the circumstances around this. But again, we're still trying to better understand what happened in the very moment that this car was pursued by ICE and then these two men fled. Now, in New York, similarly, investigations unfolding about Oscar Belgad. He was or is the 28-year-old Dominican national who was the target of an operation then. There's a video of that incident. You see him pulling back in his car. You see one of the agents smashing what it looks like his elbow into the vehicle. Now, this is a national who has ties to a gang and has a criminal history. And the Department of Homeland Security has said they tried to arrest him back in September, but he fled the scene there as well. But this time, he had his 5-year-old child in the vehicle. And we're understanding that an agent, at least one agent, discharged his weapon at least 7 times. So there are questions there as to why they didn't know there was a child in the vehicle. That, of course, is something that the Department of Homeland Security Secretary has said that they did not know. However, the secretary has also maintained that there is an investigation ongoing and was asked about body cams and whether that footage was going to be released yesterday on State of the Union. Take a listen to what he told our colleague Jake Tapper.
6: Right now, FBI and HSI are doing the investigation, so as it develops and we get all the information out correctly, we'll release information at due time. One thing that we have learned for sure is that we never want to get ahead of the investigation. That's even with me and the speech or the conversations that I have about it. I want to be very clear that the investigation will go through, and when we find it and we or complete the investigation, we'll be very, very transparent with the public.
5: So the secretary indicating there that perhaps in the future that body camera footage may be released. But as it stands right now, Belgal's attorneys have filed in federal court for his release from detention. That is where he remains right now, according to his attorneys, in solitary confinement. The judge in that case saying that for now he cannot be deported as that case is ongoing.
2: Well, thanks to Priscilla Alves for that report. 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There's more news right here.

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1: Welcome back, everyone. I'm Isa Suarez. You are watching Connect the World. Let me bring you up to date with your headlines this hour. Riyadh's King Khalid International Airport remains shut after it was attacked twice over the weekend. In Saturday's blast, a Houthi strike killed at least 13 people and wounded hundreds more. It's been called the deadliest attack on Saudi Arabia in more than a decade. President Donald Trump's deal to supply markets with Russian diesel is facing pushback from international partners and within the US Congress. The deal comes as the White House strangles to bring down skyrocketing fuel prices ahead of those fast approaching midterm elections. But analysts say the move is unlikely to make much of a dent in global diesel prices. Ukraine says Russia has already broken a surprise energy ceasefire agreement President Trump announced over the weekend. Just after Trump's announcement, Ukraine's president says a power plant in Kharkiv was targeted by Russia. Kyiv says it will follow the new agreement if Moscow does too. Well, with just 22 days until the US midterms, Republicans are fighting to hold on to seats that once looked safe, fearing the losses could cost them control of Congress. And after months of urging Donald Trump to hit the campaign trail on candidates' behalf, some Republicans are now worried the president himself could be a liability. One Republican lawmaker running for re-election put it bluntly, you're looking at your screen, Trump is dragging the party down. Patrick Svitek spoke earlier about Republicans' struggles in the final stretch ahead of the election day.
2: The top Republican super PAC and Senate races, the Senate Leadership Fund, recently put on pause its ad reservations in North Carolina. And as you pointed out, had to go into a very traditionally Republican state, Kansas, and start spending millions of dollars there. They also recently announced a $5 million investment in South Carolina, another state that President Trump won by double digits in 2024. And so you're seeing this Senate map start to expand into really red territory, and that's stretching resources thin. Now, look, I think the White House and a lot of Republican officials we speak to acknowledge this is a really tough environment right now. The White House is trying to deploy the president in very strategic ways. And so that's why, for example, today in Ohio, you'll see him in a more traditionally competitive county that seems kind of geared towards shoring up voters that have in recent presidential elections kind of swung toward him in that county in Ohio. But then on Wednesday in Arizona, you're going to see him in a county in northwestern Arizona where he won the vote in 2024 with, I think, 78-79% of the vote. So that he's going there and he's going to be preaching to the faithful. This is going to be about him arguing to voters who voted for him in three presidential elections that, hey, you cannot sit on the couch. You got to turn out in this election for Republicans, even though I'm on the ballot. And so we're really starting to see in these final 3 weeks of the midterms, tough decisions being made about where the money should be prioritized for Republicans and where to send the president where he can have the most impact, knowing, of course, that he is unpopular nationally and unpopular in a lot of these swing states.
1: Well, thanks to Patrick for that. Well, to unpack the Republicans' woes and the broader U.S. political picture, I want to bring in CNN Politics senior reporter Stephen Collinson. He writes this on the latest riot. He says, Donald Trump is trying to make America more like him, but voters will soon get to deliver a verdict on the president's efforts to redefine how the government he heads wields power at home and abroad. And you can read that on CNN.com and all his analysis. And Stephen joins me now. And Stephen, first of all, good to see you. Happy Monday. Let me pick up, first of all, those opening lines in terms of what we learned, or rather what voters can learn about how this president and this government is yielding power at home. Just talk us through some of those examples.
3: Well, I think there are few flashpoints unfolding right now in the US and abroad that really flesh this out. At home, what you're seeing in terms of these ICE raids that you were talking about just before the break, and this plan for a live streamed execution of the former US Army major convicted of the Fort Hood killings, is a performative use of force and strength that is meant to, I think, bolster Donald Trump's strongman image and to appeal to those hardline Trump voters who he really needs to get to the polls. Internationally, I think the way that Trump power manifests itself is through a very narrow and unique view of American interests, the Russia diesel deal, I think, falls into this category.
1: Yeah.
3: Americans are really hurting with record gas prices. They need relief, and Trump went out and tried to find some more diesel. The fact that it drives a wedge through the NATO alliance, that it rewards Russia for aggression and sides with Russia against the invaded country, Ukraine, doesn't seem to really matter. This is a real naked application, I think, of America first. And the idea that Trump uses his own power often globally to advance his personal political interests.
1: Let's talk a bit more about the mood within the GOP, because I had a really fascinating conversation last week with a Republican strategist, Doug High, who passed by London. And he was basically telling me that the voters he's spoken to, that, you know, President Trump has basically taken his eye off the ball. Those are the words he used. And that he's focused on ancillary issues, not so much the diesel, that's priority, of course, but these other issues have very little impact on American lives. And the polls seem to suggest that, right? They want to focus on economy, affordability. How much nervousness is there in the Republican Party ahead of these midterms?
3: Well, I think there's a sense of dread and a growing belief among Republicans that they may have already lost the House to the Democrats. Almost all of the focus of the super PAC spending that Patrick was talking about there is on the Senate. Mm-hmm. And in races in Republican states that Trump won 2 years ago, easily, like Iowa, Ohio, where you wouldn't expect Republicans to be in trouble. So that is the way the election looks from a 30,000 foot view. I think Doug is right. And further to his point, there are two more issues. Trump cannot talk about an economy, which many people believe is hurting them, in any other frame other than the fact that it's a massive success, that Americans are in a golden age. That might be true for the wealthy people who he associates with, but that is not true for most Americans. Yeah. So there's a massive gap there. And secondly, he keeps doing things which people believe makes their situation worse. If you look at the Senate race in Michigan, for example, it's being really shaped negatively for the Republicans by the tariffs and the trade war with Canada. The Iran war is not just unpopular on its own, because it's another foreign war that Trump pledged not to get involved in. Americans see this as exacerbating their economic problems, because it's driving up the prices of gas, inflation, and groceries. So it's become an emblem for dissatisfaction with Trump's decisions and a way to link those decisions directly with the way people are feeling.
1: Yeah, and we've seen that in the polling very clearly. While I have you here, I'm not sure if you heard me talking about the breaking news earlier from D.C., and that's the federal office is carrying out a search, of course, in Minnesota, filling in Omar. I mean, important to point out, of course, that she has been the target on many occasions of racist vitriol, including from President Trump, right? And I do understand her home district was a target of an expansive immigration enforcement campaign. What do you make, first of all, of the timing of this? We're 22 days or so until the midterms.
3: Well, there has long been an unofficial moratorium in the Justice Department to not take actions or to begin cases or to open investigations against prominent political figures within, say, 3 months of the election or 2 months. Usually the unofficial date is after Labor Day in early September. I think that, you know, clearly this administration is one that has dispensed with a lot of those niceties. Trump believes that he was targeted politically by the Biden administration, so he doesn't really care. And his Justice Department has become a tool of his political aspirations in many ways. Ilhan Omar, as you say, has long been a target of the Trump administration, a political foe, and they are apparently, we don't know exactly what is going on in the details of this case, but again, using political power in a way that we were talking about at the beginning, which shows Trump's supporters strength. So it will be very interesting to see how this unfolds, but outside the confines of the Trump administration, I don't think there's a great deal of confidence in an administration which has demonstrably used the Justice Department to go after Trump's enemies. For example, the former FBI chief, James Comey, and many other people in prominent positions in Washington who've criticized the president.
1: Yeah, all we know just from the DOJ spokesperson saying this enforcement action is part of an ongoing federal criminal investigation. Now, Caitlin Blands was saying maybe immigration enforcement. We do not know. We will stay across this story, of course, for our viewers. Stephen, as always, appreciate your analysis. Thank you very much indeed. Thanks. We're going to take a short break. See you on the other side.

0: org today.
1: And this just into CNN, at least 20 Israelis have been injured, including students and staff on a school trip after an explosion near the Lebanon border. Several of the wounded are critical and in serious condition. We are getting this from Israel's Emergency Response Service. Now, according to police, the initial suspicion is that the explosion result of an unexploded munition along the border. Bomb disposal experts are investigating. And we will, of course, bring you more details as we get them. But as right now, at least 20 Israelis have been injured, including students and staff on a school trip. We'll stay on top of the very latest. Any developments will bring them to your attention. Meanwhile, in Gaza, an Israeli strike killed at least two Palestinians earlier today, according to health officials. The Israeli military says it targeted a militant in the area, and that is according to Reuters. And this video shows Palestinians inspecting a house hit by an Israeli strike in Azawaida on Sunday. That's in central Gaza. This strike comes as Israeli attacks continue elsewhere in the territory, with Israel accusing Hamas of rearming and violating the ceasefire. Hamas rejects Israel's accusations, saying it is Israel that's undermining the ceasefire. Meantime, with the ceasefire still under strain, Gaza health officials say at least 1,400 Palestinians have been killed since the deal took effect just a year ago. And more than 74,000 have been killed in Gaza since the war began in 2023. That's following Hamas's attack on Israel. Well, 3 years later, a desperate search is ongoing for those killed and missing in Gaza. Jemana Karachi has that story, but first, a warning to you. Her report contains disturbing images.
2: Through the stench of decomposing remains, Umtalib is identifying the dead by the clothes they wore that day, 3 years ago. This is what it's come to in Gaza. Those who survived trying to identify those who did not. 3 years in, the smallest detail carries the most weight. A scrap of clothing, enough to bring a family its answers, and the deceased, their dignity. The search is painstaking, today sped up by Gaza City's only excavator, finally here to remove the rubble from the 2023 Israeli bombing that killed dozens of Umtalib's family. Israel's banned the entry of heavy machinery into Gaza until it says Hamas is disarmed. But that means leaving the whole devastated strip with only two excavators, according to local officials. It's been a year since the ceasefire agreement, and so many are still searching for what's left of their loved ones. The Palestinian Civil Defense says more than 8,000 are missing, believed to be buried beneath the sea of rubble Gaza has become. But even trying to locate their remains seems impossible. Over 60% of Gaza is under Israeli control and off limits for Palestinians. For 3 long years, Soha has been searching among the dead, looking for her boy. She says her son, Jihad, was shot and killed in front of her in November 2023 during the Israeli military's forced evacuation of Gaza City. She had to leave his body behind at the hospital and flee. She's been searching for him ever since. Our cameraman met Soha last year as she and other families gathered to dig out the makeshift graveyard at Shifa Hospital. She spotted this blanket. She's certain it's the one he was carrying that day. A year on, we found her still looking for her son.
3: I know where he is.
0: أنا كأم أرتاح، بدي أرتاح، بدي أرتاح، بدي ألاقي ابني.
2: But in this place, it seems there's no peace. Not for the living, not even for the dead. Jumana Karache, CNN.
1: Well, thanks to Jumana and the team for that report. Well, at least 72 Sudanese artisanal miners have been killed in an airstrike, according to rights monitoring group emergency lawyers. The group has blamed Egypt's air force for the strike in the north of the country, but officials are yet to comment on the incident. Emergency lawyers said a cross-border attack of this sort would violate international law. Sudan is no stranger to mass casualty events as the war between the country's army and the paramilitary rapid support forces rages on. We're going to take a short break. We'll see you in just a minute.

0: eyes right at the source. Choose iFlow.
1: Well, the winners are in for the Nobel Prize in Economics. American professors Robert E. Hall and Michael Woodford were awarded the prize earlier today by the Royal Swedish Academy of Sciences, which said their work has helped smooth out the economy's peaks and troughs. That's a quote, by the way. The professors provided the foundation for economic models that help banks and governments to stabilize their economies and minimize the impact of external shocks. Congratulations to both of them. Well, Pope Leo XIV is set to undergo surgery this week to remove a lung nodule discovered during a recent health check. The 71-year-old says it was detected at a very early stage. The Vatican says Leo will be admitted to Rome's Gemelli Hospital on Tuesday and is expected to spend a week there. Decisions requiring his signature will be delayed until he returns. And that is one of the largest Catholic festivals in Brazil, taking place on Sunday in the city of Belém. More than 2 million people reportedly participated in the hours-long procession of one of the patron saints, Our Lady of Nazareth. The annual event is included in the UNESCO's list of intangible cultural heritage of humanity. Here's what one participant had to say about the festival.
2: It is an emotion that renews itself every year. It is a moment of prayer and gratitude where everyone here comes together with one purpose, in devotion of Our Lady of Nazareth, thanking God and giving thanks for the blessings we receive throughout the whole year.
1: Well, that's faith and prayer. Love, meantime, is in the air in Paris, but don't expect the romance to come with a ring. Dozens of couples, friends, and even pets dressed up in the French capital on Sunday, adorning their hair in flowers to celebrate, get this, not getting married. The mayor of Paris's 18th district hosted the ceremony of non-marriage proposals when non-marriage vows were exchanged. I love this. Ben Hunt has more for you.
3: At the Grape Harvest Festival in Montmartre in Paris, love may be in the air, but marriage isn't.
4: It's really about hoping for eternal love, rather than making a promise that might not last the test of time in a marriage.
3: Dozens of participants walked down the aisle in the annual mock ceremony to pledge their love, friendship and companionship in a way that doesn't require a license or a ring, just a full heart.
5: It is a truly beautiful ceremony. There are many different love stories, a great deal of freedom, plenty of joy, and above all, lots of good humor.
3: The lighthearted event isn't just for couples, though. Friends can also take the plunge. And one woman brought her dog, Poppy, to profess her devotion to the loyal pup already sharing her life. Many people wore flowers in their hair and dressed up for the whimsical affair. Others were more casual.
6: So this is the third one, and well, he's already been divorced twice, so I wouldn't want to be the third.
3: So no I do's, nothing legally binding, just an expression of love that's not married to convention. Ben Hunt, CNN.
1: And that does it for us. You're watching Connect the World. Do stay right here. One World is up next. Have a-

0: and this is CNN.
1: Right, coming to you live from New York, I'm Zane Asher. This is One World. Ahead on the show, President Trump is touting a reported energy ceasefire between Russia and Ukraine, but Zelensky says that Russia has already violated the so-called deal. Plus, Pope Leo announces he will undergo lung surgery. We are live for you in Rome with details about his condition. And Netflix's political drama The Diplomat returns for a fourth season with Kerry Russell back as U.S. Ambassador Kate Wyler. From a missing nuclear weapon to her vice president husband complicating matters, we'll discuss what's in store this season with fellow cast member Ali Ahn. All right, the White House still is not providing any details after the U.S. president claimed that Russia and Ukraine have agreed to an energy ceasefire. But sources tell CNN the Trump administration is threatening to suspend intelligence sharing and weapons purchases if Kyiv keeps attacking Russian oil refineries. Donald Trump made the ceasefire announcement on Sunday. So far, the Kremlin isn't commenting, and Volodymyr Zelensky initially said it was news to him. But the Ukrainian president also said that Kyiv would abide by the agreement if Moscow did as well. However, he accused Russia of violating the surprise deal almost immediately. Here you see a Russian strike on a residential area of Kharkiv. And later that same day, Zelensky said that Russia launched a targeted strike on a power plant in Kharkiv shortly after Trump's social media posts. It all comes days after the U.S. president struck a controversial deal with Vladimir Putin that would allow Russia to supply diesel to global energy markets. Zelensky called the deal essentially a birthday gift to Putin that could result in billions of dollars of revenue that would enable the Russian leader to actually continue the war for a lot longer. There's bipartisan opposition in the U.S. as well. Former U.S. Vice President Mike Pence put it this way: America should not be throwing a lifeline to Putin's war machine. CNN's Claire Sebastian joins us live now from London. Obviously, the Russian economy is creaking under the strain of this war. So in Zelensky's word, this is essentially a gift to Vladimir Putin. Talk to us a bit more about Donald Trump's announcement of an energy ceasefire between the two sides that clearly has not taken place, given what Zelensky is saying, that Russia continues to strike Ukraine's energy infrastructure.
2: Yeah, Zane, look, this is the second time in a month that we've seen President Trump unilaterally announce a ceasefire on his Truth Social account, an energy ceasefire to be precise, and it seems without securing agreement from both warring parties. Before doing that, Ukraine has made it clear that they found out about this essentially on the news. But while it seems to have blindsided them, President Zelensky is saying now that he's willing to go for it. He'll sign on to any de-escalation measure, but Russia needs to do the same. And that is, of course, where we start to see problems. Russia has not officially said that it's willing to go for this, but it has reiterated what we've heard from them in the past, that they do not want a temporary ceasefire. This came from Kremlin spokesman Dmitry Peskov today. They only want an immediate peace, which is, of

0: It's a really delicate moment for President Zelensky. On the one hand, he cannot afford to lose U.S. support, intelligence sharing, European purchases of U.S. weapons, according to two European officials. Now, those the U.S.'s warning could be withheld from Ukraine. But equally, the deep strikes on Russian oil refineries are a critical part of Ukraine's defense and have been now for many, many months. This is how he responded in an interview with ABC on Sunday when asked why he thinks he's being blamed for the rise in the diesel price.
1: These people can't find a key how to stop Putin, because it's more difficult to stop Putin than to pressure others. Because it's more simple to speak about the prices and connect it with Ukraine. When everybody in the world understands, because of the war in Middle East, the prices are rising.
0: So look, Ukraine was in a difficult position even before this, but arguably it just got even more difficult now. It's facing a double threat to this Russian escalation that we see in the air war, massive increase in attacks on Ukrainian cities day and night, constant air raids. This has been happening since the end of August, but also now the threat potentially from the US side that if they don't stop their deep strikes on Russian oil infrastructure, they could lose critical intelligence and potentially weapons as well. It's a very difficult choice for Zelensky. And I think this is why you see now him really focusing on putting the pressure back on the U.S. to try and make this energy ceasefire stick. Same.
2: Right, Claire Sebastian, live for us there in London. Thank you for that. All right, we have new video of the terrifying moments when Houthis attacked Saudi Arabia's international airport in Riyadh. A warning that some of this footage we're about to show you is disturbing. Attacks over the weekend killed at least 13 people and wounded hundreds more. Dozens of passengers can be seen, if you look closely there, running for safety right after a blast caused part of the ceiling to collapse. You can also see dust filling the area as debris crashes to the floor. Saudi Arabia's Gulf neighbors are condemning the latest strikes. They're also calling for unified action against the Houthis. Meantime, President Trump says that he is considering the option to join Saudi strikes against the Houthis in Yemen. Let's go straight to Nick Robertson, who's tracking the story live for us from London. So just in terms of what happened over the weekend, it wasn't just the strike on Saturday, but there was another strike on Sunday as well. I mean, obviously, up until this point, the Saudis have provided air cover to Yemeni's military there. What changes now in terms of how they fight this war against the Houthis, which have proven to be a very formidable foe, extremely persistent and resilient? And how likely is the U.S. to get involved here beyond just intelligence sharing?
3: I think on the U.S. side, it seems unlikely at this stage because President Trump does have the midterms coming up and he is being criticized for the wars in the Middle East or his engagement, certainly in the war with Iran and the economic outfall from that. But that's certainly something the Saudis would like to see. It would send a strong message of support. The Houthis have said that they're not trying to pick a war with the United States. But if you go back and look at what happened this weekend, deadly strike on Sunday as well, one person killed at that same airport. On Wednesday, again, a deadly strike on the same airport, one person killed. On Thursday, another deadly strike on the same airport, three people killed, lots more injured. It raises the question there, why isn't Saudi Arabia, that has very deep pockets and a lot of money to spend on defense, and it spent it on air defense systems, why wasn't it able to protect this target that the Houthis have very specifically said they were going to target, have hit multiple times? We certainly know that the Houthis have threatened to continue to hit the airport as long as the Saudis are supporting the internationally backed Yemeni government inside of Yemen. So have the Houthis got a new type of missile system that they're using against this particular site, and that's why it's been successful for them? But the images have very clearly conveyed, not just because you see people running in fear, but I think people recognize that strike could have, if it had been a few meters further towards the terminal building, could have killed a lot more people. A lot of those people waiting for that plane were pilgrims on their way to Mecca. We can tell that from the way they're dressed. And also there's a lot of people travel from Riyadh to Jeddah to then go on to Mecca. That sends a very negative message.

0: How would the US fit into this? Certainly what the Saudis really need is more actionable intelligence about where the Houthis are firing their missiles from so that they can target the rocket launchers, so that they can target the ammunition stores. But as we saw in the US and Israel war with Iran earlier in the year, trying to win a war by an air war only is a very tough way to do. So the Houthis are able to project this image of strength. And this is something the Saudis are pushing back very hard on. We heard from the Saudi energy minister speaking at a global energy conference in Riyadh this weekend. This is how he framed Saudi's view on it.
1: We value our commitment. We make sure that whatever happens, our resilience, our plans, our commitment to the world will be adhered to. There is no way that somebody will break our back. We are like a phoenix. We come out of the ashes all the time and every time.
0: And this is a reference here, I think, to the Iranians as well as the Houthis. Obviously, Saudi doesn't want any more ashes. What they want is stability. They need to project that image of global stability so they can attract investment. They want to project an image of strength. And that's something Crown Prince Mohammed bin Salman will want to do in finding a way to up his military message to the Houthis and score some victories in Yemen.
2: Right, Nick Robertson, thank you for that. Right, let's continue this discussion with my next guest, CNN military analyst and retired Colonel Cedric Layton. Cedric, good to have you on the show again. I just want to pick up from where Nick Robertson left on. One of the key points that he touched on was why the Saudis weren't able to protect their airport. I mean, obviously, Saudi Arabia is vast. I mean, we're talking about huge territory. It's impossible for them to protect every corner of it. Also, you have the fact that the types of projectiles that the Houthi use can actually really overwhelm the air defense systems that Saudi Arabia has, U.S. Patriot batteries. Just the fact that, though, they were still able to get the airport, you know, the probably the most prized target, and obviously one that I'm sure Saudi Arabia would have done anything to protect, not just once on Saturday, but again on Sunday. How does that happen?
3: Yeah, that's a great question, Zainab. It's great to be with you again. One of the things that we have to keep in mind is, as you mentioned, Saudi Arabia is a vast country, and it's not like Israel, where a fairly compact country can do a lot to protect itself and protect a lot of its potential targets from aerial attack through weapon systems like the Iron Dome and the associated other elements of the Israeli air and missile defense systems. So in Saudi Arabia, the situation is far more complex when it comes to protecting assets. But having said that, prestige targets like the King Khalid International Airport in Riyadh, those are elements that would merit a lot of direct protection. In fact, Riyadh itself requires a lot of direct protection through Patriot missile batteries, as well as other batteries that would be able to intercept incoming missiles and drones. But what we've seen here is that the Houthis have basically used similar tactics to what the Iranians have used, and that idea is to overwhelm as many of the air and missile defenses as possible. So the way in which they do this is they basically use a swarm tactic to go in after these particular targets. They use a lot of diversionary efforts, and sometimes they just get lucky. But in this particular case, I think it was a very well-planned, well-executed mission from a military operational perspective. And the Houthis did that deliberately. They knew that the airport in Riyadh, the international airport, is absolutely one of the preeminent areas in Saudi Arabia. It was a prestige project when it was opened up in the 1980s. And that particular airport, it's architecturally beautiful, is one of those places that if you hit it, it will make a lot of news. And since we're talking about it, that has obviously proven to be true. So this is exactly what the Houthis wanted to do. And in this case, they were successful.
2: How much independent decision making do the Houthis have from Iran?
3: So this is a major bone of contention within the intelligence community. Some elements of the intelligence community say they are relatively independent. Others say that they are a bit more aligned with the Iranians. I think it's somewhere in the middle. They follow the Iranian line when it suits them. And they also follow the Iranian line when it's in their interest to do that. So what the Houthis do is they have their own war to fight, and the Iranians know that. But the Iranians also get an advantage by having a proxy like the Houthis. First of all, it's basically replaced the efforts of the Hamas and Hezbollah, which are other proxies of the Iranians, and they are doing a lot of work in another part of the Arabian Peninsula, in the southwestern part, which actually pins down the Saudis, because the Saudis, they want to contain the Houthis. They've had that war that they fought for over a decade against the Houthis, and then of course on the southeastern side of the Arabian Peninsula you have the Strait of Hormuz. And so basically what the Iranians are doing is using their proxies. They are in essence trying to encircle the Kingdom of Saudi Arabia, and they're not completely successful in doing that, at least not yet. But that seems to be the goal, is, you know, in essence, pin down the Saudis, make it difficult for them to move anywhere, and make it difficult for them to export their oil, which is, of course, the lifeblood of the kingdom.
2: So, for the Saudis now, what do they do differently? Because they can't really rely on the U.S. Just in terms of helping them, you know, militarily, sort of kinetically. I mean, obviously, the U.S. is providing other forms of assistance. They, you know, just in terms of air cover over Yemen, that's not enough to win a war. You can't just sort of win a war from the skies alone. They're not necessarily going to sort of launch a ground war either. And the Yemeni army, as we've talked about, is extremely fragmented. So for the Saudis, what are their options?
3: Yeah, those options are limited. Of course, they're going to try the diplomatic route. And, you know, you see a lot of that when it comes to the relationship that they've started with Pakistan and with Turkey. So those two countries are bound in a pact with Saudi Arabia now to basically protect the kingdom and to protect each other. So each of these countries have mutual interests, not only within the Arabian Peninsula, but also throughout the broader Middle East. So they are, in some ways, natural allies. And a lot of the efforts that are being undertaken by the Crown Prince of Saudi Arabia are designed to bring that diplomatic pressure to bear on Iran, on the Houthis, on other elements out there. But you also pointed out something that was very important, saying that is that the army of the internationally recognized government in Yemen, not the Houthis, but the other side, they are fragmented, and they are having a really difficult time maintaining their efforts in basically keeping the amount of territory that they have, keeping that out of Houthi control. There's a battle raging around Taiz, the third largest city in Yemen, and that particular battle, if the Houthis capture Taiz completely, that would then open the way for the Houthis to get to Aden, which is where the current internationally recognized government is sitting. So that would open up a whole another can of worms. So the potential for the Saudis to move militarily, while limited, is certainly going to be one of those imperatives. So what they're hoping for is to bring other elements in, such as the Pakistanis, such as the Turks, potentially to help them with physical force against the Houthis. Now, whether or not something like that is actually going to happen, and if it does happen, whether it's going to be successful, that is something that really remains to be seen. I think there are going to be a lot of challenges, and the Kingdom of Saudi Arabia, you know, is defined as the energy minister was in his statement, is going to have a lot of challenges in an effort to secure those areas. So one thing to also keep in mind is what role Israel might play in all of this. Israel and Saudi Arabia do not have relations with each other, but it's not in Israel's interest for Saudi Arabia to either be defeated by Houthis and Iran, or to even, in the worst case scenario, fall. So it will be really interesting to see what both Israel and the United States do in a case like this.
2: Yeah, and important to note that, yes, Israel, essentially, and Saudi Arabia do share the same enemy, technically, with Iran. But you did bring up an important point about the defense pact that Pakistan and Turkey signed with Saudi Arabia. So that's going to be key in terms of how those two allies get involved, in what capacity they get involved going forward. All right, Cedric Layton, live for us there. Thank you so much. All right, still ahead on One World, a perilous migration route off East Africa becomes a watery grave. Ahead, details of a shipwreck that has killed more than 100 people, including children. Plus, the devastation in Gaza is easy to find, but thousands of missing Palestinians are not. We'll take you there for a look at the daunting task of recovering loved ones.

0: lives today.
1: Thank you.
2: All right, Pope Leo XIV is set to undergo surgery this week to remove a lung nodule discovered during a recent health check. The 71-year-old says that it was detected at a very early stage. The Vatican says the Pope will spend a week in hospital, and decisions requiring his signature will be delayed until he comes back. For more on this, let's bring in CNN's Christopher Lamb. Christopher, what more do we know at this point?
3: Well, we know that Pope Leo is going to be admitted to hospital on Tuesday late morning, and the surgery to remove the small growth in his lung is expected to take place sometime after that. This is an anxious time for everyone in the Vatican. Pope Leo announcing that news that he needed surgery on his lung, it came as a big surprise because the Pope is seen generally to be in good health. But it is something that is being discussed a lot here in the Vatican. There's a big meeting taking place with bishops from across the world and cardinals. And one of those was asked about the Pope's condition today. And this is what he had to say.
4: Of course, it comes as a surprise to all of us that the Holy Father needs to be hospitalized for a few days for an intervention. But it will not change what we're doing, because he would come and listen at the end. He wanted to speak, of course, like he did at the beginning. But I'm sure when he's better, he will conclude this and give us more direction.
3: Well, the cardinal referencing a major gathering looking at the church's family life teaching that the Pope had convened. He won't be able to celebrate the closing mass for that. There is, of course, a question mark over the Pope's forthcoming engagements, particularly a trip to Latin America that is planned, that is due to occur in early November. The Pope very keen to go on this trip to Uruguay, Argentina and Peru, a place, of course, he knows so well, having served there as a missionary and a bishop. So there is a lot of uncertainty at the moment in the Vatican as surgery for Pope Leo is expected to be undertaken in the coming days.
2: Right, Christopher Lamb, thank you. Thank you for that. Appreciate it. Right, Israel has stepped up attacks on Hamas targets in Gaza in recent days. Latest attacks were on Saturday following an evacuation order in central Gaza. Israel accuses Hamas of rebuilding its arsenal and planning attacks. Hamas, meantime, says Israel is undermining the year-old ceasefire brokered by the U.S. That ceasefire calls for the reconstruction of the territory, but as yet, little progress has been made. According to Gaza health officials, at least 1,400 Palestinians have been killed in Israeli fire since the ceasefire began. Israel says that four of its soldiers have been killed by militants in Gaza over that same period. Meantime, inside Gaza, the search goes on for those who are still missing from the war. CNN's Jamal Karadze has that story. But first, a warning that her report does contain very disturbing images.
5: Through the stench of decomposing remains, Antalib is identifying the dead by the clothes they wore that day, 3 years ago. This is what it's come to in Gaza. Those who survived trying to identify those who did not. 3 years in, the smallest detail carries the most weight. A scrap of clothing, enough to bring a family its answers, and the deceased, their dignity. The search is painstaking. Today, sped up by Gaza City's only excavator, finally here to remove the rubble from the 2023 Israeli bombing that killed dozens of Umtalib's family. Israel's banned the entry of heavy machinery into Gaza until it says Hamas is disarmed. But that means leaving the whole devastated strip with only two excavators, according to local officials. It's been a year since the ceasefire agreement, and so many are still searching for what's left of their loved ones. The Palestinian Civil Defense says more than 8,000 are missing, believed to be buried beneath the sea of rubble Gaza has become. But even trying to locate their remains seems impossible. Over 60% of Gaza is under Israeli control, and off limits for Palestinians. For 3 long years, Soha has been searching among the dead, looking for her boy. She says her son, Jihad, was shot and killed in front of her in November 2023 during the Israeli military's forced evacuation of Gaza City. She had to leave his body behind at the hospital and flee. She's been searching for him ever since. Our cameraman met Soha last year as she and other families gathered to dig out the makeshift graveyard at Shifa Hospital. She spotted this blanket. She's certain it's the one he was carrying that day. A year on, we found her still looking for her son. But in this place, it seems there's no peace. Not for the living, not even for the dead. Jumana Karache, CNN.

0: in Los Angeles, and this is CNN.
1: All right, welcome back to One World. I'm Zain Asher in New York. Here are some of the headlines we are watching for today. And that some of the headlines here do contain disturbing video, including this one. Deadly violence over the weekend in Saudi Arabia's capital Riyadh. Houthi rebels once again striking the city's international airport. Authorities say at least 13 people have been killed and hundreds more wounded. Saudi Arabia's Gulf neighbors are condemning the latest strikes. Volodymyr Zelensky says that he is awaiting details from the American side after U.S. President Donald Trump announced a surprise energy ceasefire between Russia and Ukraine over the weekend. Zelensky said that Kyiv didn't know about the purported deal in advance, and so far, Russia is not commenting. India's opposition parties marched towards the Supreme Court today to demand the resignation of the country's election chief. It's the latest in a series of demonstrations in New Delhi over the removal of more than 130 million names from voter lists. Critics say the purge is designed to benefit the ruling party. Pope Leo has announced that he will undergo surgery to remove a lung nodule, the pontiff said. On Sunday, it had been detected at a very early stage. The Vatican press office has confirmed the Pope will enter a hospital in Rome Tuesday morning. All right, 139 people, including children, have died and dozens remain missing after a migrant boat capsized off the coast of East Africa. Officials say the death toll is likely to rise at this point. It happened off the coast of Djibouti this weekend, where a boat carrying more than 300 migrants capsized, largely due to overcrowding. Officials say the vessel was en route to Yemen. About 80 survivors are receiving help as authorities search for others. The International Organization for Migration says that local officials were overwhelmed with bodies on the shore after the disaster. Each year, tens of thousands of migrants travel through the area fleeing conflict and poverty. CNN's Larry Madowo has more on this tragedy.
2: 84 people are still unaccounted for after this boat disaster, one of the deadliest shipwrecks we've seen on this journey. They set out on Thursday evening, local time, from Djibouti, hoping to make it across to Yemen on the Bab el Mandeb Strait. 305 people were on that boat, but shortly after they left Djibouti, we understand the boat capsized and 139 people were killed, including 15 children. Those are the numbers of the bodies that have been buried by authorities in Djibouti. There are still those who were buried by the migrants on the boat that have not been verified, and so they're not part of that count. So it is very likely that that death toll could rise. This is a perilous but popular journey that takes migrants from the Horn of Africa across the Red Sea into the Arabian Peninsula, hoping for well-paying jobs in Gulf countries such as Saudi Arabia, in the United Arab Emirates, or in Qatar. But many don't make it. Tens of thousands begin this journey, fleeing poverty and conflict and the effects of climate change. But some don't make it. Last year, about 500,000 attempted this journey, and more than 900 either died or remain unaccounted for, according to the International Organization for Migration's Missing Persons Report. And that is why this is even more devastating, because people keep trying to make this journey. Listen to one IOM official in Djibouti.
3: The death toll could rise as search operations are still underway. The IOM is working alongside local authorities, particularly the Obok Prefecture, which is coordinating operations on the ground. The first survivors located have been taken care of and assisted by the IOM.
2: The survivors were received at the UN Migration Agency's center, where they were receiving medical support after consuming seawater, as well as psychological support after having been through this traumatic event. 80 of these survivors, all 80, are Ethiopian nationals. We don't have a statement yet from the Ethiopian government, but the African Union Commission Chair has mourned these lives, 139, and said there is need for regular migration to combat people smuggling and trafficking, because some of these migrants pay money to third-party irregular people, basically trying to get them across this dangerous journey. And the attraction is significant because in the shortest, in the narrowest point, it's just 20 kilometers, that's about 12 miles between Djibouti and Yemen. But they're going through a war zone. Right now, we're seeing the worst escalation in fighting between the Saudi-backed government forces in Yemen and the Iran-backed Houthis. So there are at least 2,000 Yemenis who crossed over into Djibouti, the opposite direction, seeking refuge from the war. But these people, so desperate from the Horn of Africa, are still willing to make that perilous journey to try and make it in the Gulf.
1: Right, Larry Madero there. Doctors are treating a man in Houston for injuries to his lower body. This after he was struck by ICE agents during an enforcement operation on Saturday. We have video of the incident, but we want to warn you, the images are graphic. In the video, you can see two men jump out of a white pickup truck and start running. A moment later, one of them, you see there, gets struck by what appears to be an unarmed black vehicle. ICE says the injured man is an undocumented immigrant from Mexico who was struck after he ran in front of an ICE vehicle. At last check, he was in stable condition. The other man in the pickup got away. This comes just days after ICE agents shot a man in New York with his five-year-old child in the back seat. All of this puts ICE tactics under increased scrutiny, though Homeland Security officials continue to defend the ICE agents involved. Mark Morales takes a look at the fallout from both cases.
4: An agency spokesperson said that the man seen in that video, quote, ran in front of an ICE vehicle. Now, according to his attorney, he has two broken legs and is currently in ICE custody. But he wasn't the target of this. ICE officials had targeted the man he was in the car with. That was the target. They had deemed him to be a public safety threat, and he's the one who had a deportation order. But he was not caught. So this video also really brings into the forefront the question of tactics. And as you've seen, this has been a hot button issue, especially in New York City, after a man was shot inside a vehicle by ICE agents while his five-year-old son was in the back seat. Now, Homeland Security Secretary Mark Wayne Mullen was on State of the Union, and he not only defended the tactics of the ICE officers, but also said that their body camera footage would be released. Now, as we've seen, that footage of those moments, either before the incident took place or after the incident, even during the incident, they all meshed together to really give a full picture of what's been going on. Here's Mark Wayne Mullen. Take a listen.
5: Every single department, I don't care if it's state, if it's local, if it's county, or if it's federal, they all have undercover divisions. And undercover divisions make arrests every single day in plain clothes. When they approached the vehicle, they had their badges out. You can see that their badge was out, and they were given lawful commands. So the tactics that are used are the same tactics that are used by law enforcement from coast to coast, from local, city, state, to federal.
4: New York City Mayor Zoran Mamdani has been very critical about the presence of ICE in New York, especially pointing to this incident, saying that it's a very good example as to why New Yorkers are not safe. Meanwhile, the man at the center of all this, Oscar Belgal, he's currently in solitary confinement at a federal detention center in New York under ICE custody. Lawyers for him finally got a chance to speak with him over the weekend. They say that not only is he in a lot of pain, but that he needs emergency surgery to deal with that bullet wound. Mark Morales, CNN, New York.
1: We'll be right back with more after the short break.

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1: All right, Hurricane Simon is skirting Mexico's Pacific coast as communities and tourist areas prepare for impact. The storm was downgraded to a Category 2 a short time ago. It had been projected to make landfall earlier as a Category 4, but it's now expected to remain offshore at least through today. Meantime, post-tropical storm Rachel has moved inland after causing flooding and damage in parts of Southern California over the weekend. Strong waves pounded the shoreline in Long Beach, flooding some homes along the coast. The storm then dumped heavy rainfall across parts of the U.S. Southwest. And heavy rainfall from the remnants of Hurricane Isaias have triggered flooding and landslides in North Carolina. The storm made landfall as a Category 2 hurricane in Florida on Friday. As it's weakened, it has continued to bring rain and gusty winds throughout the southeastern United States. More than 100 foreign trekkers are stranded in central Nepal after flooding triggered by landslide swept away hiking trails and bridges, according to Reuters. People who were evacuated along the river, this river on Sunday, watched in horror as their homes were essentially swept away. At least 5 people are reported missing. The Army says rescue operations will continue into Tuesday. In August, catastrophic floods at the Nepal-China border killed hundreds and left thousands missing. All right, still to come on One World, political thriller, The Diplomat. We're actually going to be speaking to an actress from the show. Ahead, we're going to be talking about the highly anticipated new season. That's next.

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1: Conspiracy, a looming global war, and crumbling high-profile marriages take center stage in the upcoming season of Netflix political thriller, The Diplomat. Kerry Russell returns as Kate Wyler, the U.S. ambassador to the U.K., alongside Rufus Sewell, her husband, Vice President Hal Wyler. The two navigate what it means to balance power and marriage. The hit series' fourth season debuts this week. Here's a preview.
2: My concern.
3: We need to press on, given our late start.
4: It was an issue.
3: There always is. Frankly, neither of us should be in this room. This is a trivial misunderstanding, way out in the weeds.
4: Perhaps this isn't the time.
3: I'm sorry.
4: To discuss it. Not today.
5: Not today?
3: This is not good cop.
5: No.
3: Prime Minister, I flew here to speak to you. I'm not spending the week. We agree on aims, means, and funding structure. The only point of contention is accounting.
4: So you mean to say the number's unchanged?
3: I do.
5: We reran the numbers, and while we initially believed there may have been a conversion error, we ultimately found that...
3: Sir, absolutely not. You pulled this with the president. It was rude then, and it still is. By the way, also rude not to shake my wife's hand, but maybe that's a challenge for another day. Please take a seat.
1: Let's talk to one of the show's stars, Ali Ahn. She plays CIA Station Chief Idra Park on The Diplomat. I have to say, this show is gripping. It is so well written, by the way. And I have to also say that there are so many fans of yours and the show on my team, our producers, writers, people in the control room. So excited for us to have this conversation today. One of the things I think is so interesting, especially as someone who works in the news business, is that when you watch this show, it really just shows you and highlights the fact that what you might see in terms of the headlines about diplomacy and politics can actually be obviously very different from what might be taking place behind the scenes. And we know this intellectually working in the news business, but the show really puts that front and center because, yes, it has, sort of what's happening on the world stage, but it also has power and relationship dynamics and marriage and, you know, how certain career diplomats might say something in public and they feel completely different about, you know, what they're feeling in the private is completely different. Did this show change the way you sort of view and read headlines? Because obviously you now know from watching the show that what is happening behind the scenes can be so different from what is portrayed publicly. Mm-hmm.
6: Oh, for sure. I think my respect for people who work in the Foreign Service, who work in diplomacy, has just grown immensely. I think knowing how complicated it actually is and what they have to constantly be threading a needle and weighing sort of when they can release certain information and whatever moves they might make for today might have to do with something that they need to strategize for in a week. So I didn't quite understand how bad it actually is behind the scenes, like how heavy it actually is. I have enormous respect. I think it is a job of service, and I think we take that for granted.
1: When you prepare for a role like this, how much of that preparation is really about understanding the mechanics of diplomacy and what happens sort of behind the scenes in politics versus actually just understanding the psychology of the character?
6: Well, I think preparing for the first season, I did a lot more research about the ins and outs of the job. I sort of had to figure out what my character would have done before in order to land the job as CIA station chief, just so I could understand the power dynamics and, you know, understand when I was talking to which person who had more power. And then as the seasons have gone on, that becomes kind of second nature and the relationship dynamics become much more what I can focus on because now the sort of foundational understanding of the world has been set.
1: Yeah, and just sort of speaking of that a bit more, I mean, obviously, you know, again, my lens is so different as a news anchor. I mean, the world we live in and the international world order right now is obviously so up in the air, so uncertain. I'm wondering if that really changes the lens through which you think that audiences will actually take in a show like this?
6: I mean, I think it does. What the show does so brilliantly is it's just adjacent to what we're navigating in our actual world. Mm-hmm. And I think the thing that I've really taken, especially from this current season, is the importance of representation in terms of maybe if we see it, we can believe it. And I do think that these are all characters who fundamentally are trying to do the right thing. And I think there's so much in our world where we're not sure that people are doing that. And what helps me as just a person in the world making this show is to know that I'm surrounded by people every day who we really believe and want to hope that our countries are all, we all want to see everyone thrive and live in mm-hmm. peace. And I think that a show that is reflective of the stakes of our present diplomatic tension, but is really highlighting people who are still living, hopefully, by their moral values and prioritizing the sacredness of human life, that we can find some hope and some optimism in actually just watching people be really committed to their job as opposed to their individual mm. ambition or egos.
1: You laid that out so beautifully. And just in terms of what we can expect, obviously, without spoiling it, what can we expect yeah. from the next season?
6: Oh, man. I mean, every season, I'm surprised how the writers amp up the stakes. I think there is going to be a big showdown between the U.S. and the U.K. in this season. I think that every character is going to have to navigate what their moral line is and whether they're willing to cross that line for political gain. And I think, you know, as far as my character goes, you might see some more investment in romance. We'll see.
1: Ooh, that's exciting. And what got you excited? What got you excited specifically about the script when you read the script for season four? What got you most excited?
6: I think always the writing, the verbal dialogue is just so muscular, and the kind of speed with which the characters flip from talking about geopolitics to then, you know, your breath smells and these really quotidian details. That yes. is so exciting as an actor to get to play, where you have this little tiny window into everyone's humanity. And that's what's so universal about the show, is that actually all these big players are really just giant messes.
1: Yeah, I mean, the writers have done such a good job of humanizing a lot of the characters on the show. And you're right, it's the acting too, obviously, Ali. But it's also the writing as well. It's also the writing as well.
6: Spectacular on the show.
1: Spectacular. What do you want young people to take away from this season?
6: I think the importance of these jobs. I think there's been so much erosion in the faith of these kinds of government workers. And I think that the diplomacy happens every day, and it's a very unromantic and unheralded job that I think is really important to the safety of our world. Mm-hmm. So I want young people to watch the show and have a sense of conviction about what is possible, and that it's not hopeless, that actually diplomacy is something that is necessary and can have profound impact on how countries interact with each other.
1: Yeah, and as well as sort of a healthy level of respect for the diplomats themselves as well, as you touched
6: yes.
1: on earlier.
6: Yes.
1: Ali Ahn, thank you. What a treat to have you on the show. Thank you so much.
6: Thank you for having me.
1: Of course,
6: thank
1: of course.
6: You.
1: The show actually comes out this Wednesday. All right, Ali Ahn, thank you for that. All right, stay with CNN. There's more One World with my colleague Bianca Rodriguez after the short break.

0: This is CNN.
1: Hello, everyone. Live from New York, I'm Bianca Golodriga. You're watching the second hour of One World.
2: That's a war that should have never started. And I think it's time for Ukraine to get a new president.
1: After those remarks, President Trump says an energy ceasefire between Russia and Ukraine is in full effect. The Ukrainian president says Russia has already violated it. Also ahead, when someone commits a crime, they are prosecuted. But what happens when the criminal is AI? We'll discuss. And later, I do, but I don't. They're walking down the aisle to profess their love, but it doesn't have anything to do with marriage. We'll explain coming up. We begin with the Kremlin not commenting, and neither is the White House, following a surprise energy ceasefire announcement by President Trump over the weekend between Russia and Ukraine. However, after initially saying that it was news to him, Volodymyr Zelensky vowed Kyiv is on board if Moscow agrees to the terms. What those terms are yet isn't clear. No details have been released. On Sunday, President Trump posted on social media that both Ukraine and Russia had agreed to the energy truce without elaborating further. But earlier, a frustrated Zelensky said the Russian attacks haven't stopped.
3: Immediately after the post, Russia launched a targeted strike on a power plant in Kharkiv, causing further damage to our energy system. It was clear that Putin does not read Truth Social.
1: It all comes days after Trump announced a controversial deal with Vladimir Putin that would allow Russia to supply diesel to global energy markets as the Iran war continues to drive prices up worldwide. The U.S. president defended it by claiming the EU had paid Russia $250 billion for energy. CNN's Kevin Liptak joins me now live from the White House. It's interesting because the latest defense from the president that and saying that the EU is being critical here in their payment to Russia is coming piecemeal. Each day we get a new announcement from the president. The president seems to be trying to justify it. And there's concern not only from Democrats, but Republicans as well here. Even the legality of this allowing diesel sales in the U.S. Is questionable, also questionable how much it would even impact the cost of diesel for consumers. What are you hearing from the White House today, Kevin?
4: Yeah, and the president seems like he's very much going to stick with this plan, but you're right, there's a lot of backlash, bipartisan backlash in Washington. They're pointing to this 2022 law that's actually made it illegal to sell Russian oil in the U.S. until the Ukraine war comes to an end. And so how the White House plans to get around that remains to be seen. There's also some real questions about what effect this is actually going to have on diesel prices. The numbers that the president put out on Friday of how much diesel Vladimir Putin plans to put on the international marketplace are negligible when you think about what the actual demand is in the U.S. The president had it at about 500,000 tons for the entire month of November. That's about one day's demand in the U.S. And so this doesn't seem like it will have a huge impact on prices. But what the critics of the plan suggest it will do is extend this economic lifeline to Vladimir Putin at a moment when the war in Ukraine seems to be kind of at a standstill. It doesn't seem as if Russia is gaining any kind of advantage on the battlefield. Now, President Trump, when he was lashing out at Zelensky over the weekend, I think it was clear he was looking to make Zelensky something of a scapegoat for those higher diesel prices in the U.S. The president saying that the United States had asked Ukraine repeatedly to stop targeting Russian diesel refineries because of the effect that it's having on American consumers, but that Zelensky had refused and that he had continued

0: clearly creeping through here. Not only that Zelensky, in his view, is refusing to compromise in a way to bring the war to an end, although the president never talks about Russia having to compromise, but also the president looking for someone to blame for some of these higher energy prices in the U.S., which are clearly causing him massive political problems ahead of the midterm elections.
1: All right, Kevin Liptap, live from the White House. Thank you. The Trump administration sent a warning to Ukraine over the weekend. Stop striking Russian energy sites, or the U.S. stop sharing intelligence and European purchases of U.S. weapons. That is according to two European officials. Now, as we said, President Trump announced what he calls an energy ceasefire. Matthew Chance has this report from Moscow.
2: I think it's unlikely that either side is going to want to directly contradict or confront President Trump on this issue. I think they know pretty well how volatile he is. You know, I've tried to speak to the Kremlin. I'm looking at my social media messaging with them now, asking them about this issue. There's been no public announcement, and they haven't even read my messages, frankly. So yeah, we'll wait to see what comes out. Volodymyr Zelensky, the president of Ukraine, has responded, basically saying that it is important that a ceasefire becomes a reality. So not actually confirming that a ceasefire has been agreed. In fact, a Ukrainian official told CNN in Ukraine that the Truth Social post that President Trump made was the first they ever heard of it. So you know, it seems that once again, President Trump is, I mean, out in front of the other parties when it comes to announcing these deals. There have been ceasefires like this in the past. There were two in 2025, which didn't sort of result in much. There was one earlier this year in, I think it was in January this year, which lasted for a couple of days. It's not clear whether it will be different this time, but I think what is different this time is that, you know, President Trump has so much more at stake. He is facing the midterms, as you all know over there. He's got really high prices at the pump, you know, diesel prices, gasoline prices as well. And he needs to show the American electorate that he's doing everything he can, or at least something, to try and alleviate that painful price and cost that they're paying before those elections take place. And I think that may be what is at play here. That diesel deal, remember, came just 24 hours ago, just before this energy ceasefire was announced. Very controversial, basically lifting sanctions or energy sanctions on Russia to allow it to legitimately export its diesel products and other energy products from Russia, which would earn it billions of dollars. In revenue. The really important thing about it, though, is it basically is a huge blow for Ukraine, because Ukraine has been targeting Russia's energy infrastructure as a way of making it feel the pain for its full-scale invasion of Ukraine. And it's also a big blow to the Western alliance. You know, for several years now, for the last four or more years, there's been a sort of joint Western effort to try and isolate Russia, to try and punish it for its full-scale invasion. This very much puts Washington on the other side of that divide. And so that's a big blow for Western unity.
1: Right. British Prime Minister Andy Burnham says that the UK strongly supports President Trump's call for a sustained energy ceasefire between Russia and Ukraine to start immediately. And he declared it's the best route to get energy and fuel back into the world markets.
3: Over 90% of Russia's oil producing capacity is now covered by UK sanctions. On diesel, the quickest way to get it back onto world markets without rewarding the aggressor is an energy ceasefire, with both sides stopping their attacks. I raised this with President Trump in New York. It is what Ukraine wants to see, and so I welcome President Trump's announcement yesterday of a reciprocal energy ceasefire.
1: Nigel Gould-Davies is a senior fellow for Russia and Eurasia at the International Institute for Strategic Studies. He's also the author of Reshaping Russia, Power, Economics, and Statecraft. Nigel, welcome back to the program. So you wrote yesterday that the president announced an energy ceasefire that neither Kyiv nor Moscow seems to have known about. Dmitry Peskov says that only contacts are ongoing. Lavrov, the foreign minister, says Zelensky hasn't, quote, earned a ceasefire yet. So is there an agreement at all that you think think has happened behind closed doors and maybe even

0: through back channels, or is this just President Trump freelancing in a Truth Social post hoping something sticks?
1: Freelancing would be a kind word. Perhaps a truer one would be flailing. This is a ceasefire that appears to exist in President Trump's imagination only. Neither Russia nor Ukraine was aware of it, and Russia made dramatically clear that it wasn't aware of it by promptly carrying out new attacks immediately after this announcement on Ukrainian infrastructure. So no, this is not something that exists in any form whatsoever beyond the president's words. Whether such a ceasefire could be achieved is another question. I'm personally pessimistic, but maybe worth discussing the prospects of it.
0: President Zelensky says Russia has hit a Kharkiv power plant and a gas facility. This after Trump's post and after President Zelensky said that he would honor his end of the deal here by not striking energy facilities. If this holds, if Kyiv continues for as long as it can to keep its word and not striking Russia while Russia continues to strike Kyiv, how much of a win is this, even in the short term, for Putin?
1: President Zelensky has made very clear he would support a comprehensive energy ceasefire. And it's really important to understand what this means, because the two combatant states are carrying out different kinds of damage on one another's infrastructure. In the case of Ukraine, it's attacking principally Russia's oil refining capabilities. Russia is carrying out attacks on the wider energy infrastructure, not specifically refineries at all. So if there were a ceasefire that addressed the problems and vulnerabilities of both sides, that would be fine. It seems that President Putin is not interested in that. He wants to protect his refineries, but he's not ready to do the things and be held to his word. That would make that possible. So as things stand, yep. Sorry.
0: Yeah, go ahead. I'm sorry. Finish your point.
1: Yeah. So as things stand, the Russia is signaling very clearly that it's the one that doesn't want to sign up to this ceasefire. And yet, unfortunately, and certainly not for the first time, President Trump is holding Ukraine, the victim that's willing to agree a ceasefire, responsible, rather than the aggressor, Putin, who doesn't want the ceasefire.
0: I was going to say that we've seen this very same act and sequence from the president earlier this year, I believe, where he threatened to withhold intelligence. Now our reporting confirms the FT's reporting that the president or the administration, in addition to withholding intelligence, is even withholding possibly the sale of U.S. weapons to Europe that they then now provide to Ukraine. What is the message that you think this sends to the Kremlin about how flexible the president may be to bend to their wishes, as opposed to what's so obvious to the rest of the world, that this was not only a war started by Russia, it's a war that can quickly end by Russia's actions, too?
1: Yeah, absolutely right. This is certainly not the first time that this White House has threatened and even carried out the threat of suspending the supply of weapons and intelligence. It did that a number of times last year, notably in March of 2025, when for several days it cut the intelligence relationship and held back weapons. It threatened to do that same thing again last November, when it was touting the so-called 28-point peace plan, which ultimately went nowhere. So we've seen these kind of threats carried out before, and indeed briefly implemented. What's, I think, new and more concerning now is at least the prospect that that Trump might go further and impose this into the longer term. So this would be a permanent and not a temporary threat or punishment. And we really would be in new territory there. That would be a significant setback for Ukraine, especially on the intelligence side. Europeans can step in to some degree, but there's no question there's no full substitute for what America is currently providing. It wouldn't be devastating to Ukraine. Ukraine will fight on whatever because it knows the stakes. This is a war it is fighting for the survival of its own society and culture. But I do think it's significant that at this point, President Trump, really, as much as anything, as an act of desperation, it seems to try to retain his own political survival against the background of what are likely to be very unhappy midterm elections for him. He's willing to carry out a step which is unpopular in his own country, not only in Congress, but in the among wider public opinion. And also, in addition, he is willing, through this new agreement to supply Russian diesel to America, to carry out an action which appears directly to contravene established American law, to be illegal and unpopular for the sake of doing Putin's will. This is really, I'm afraid, the situation which potentially lies ahead.
0: And the Russians supplying the U.S. with the amount of diesel they would marginally, at best, lower prices or have an impact for consumers here, aside from the legal hurdle that they would have to maneuver around, as you just noted. And that's why you have a number of Republicans publicly coming out and condemning this. Yet the president defended this deal today, saying that Europe has actually paid Russia some $250 billion for energy since the invasion began. That is a figure broadly supported by independent estimates. Does he have a point here? And could it be viewed as somewhat hypocritical that Europeans, that the EU itself is still purchasing in some capacity Russian energy?
1: Europe is still, unfortunately, in a position where it has to purchase at least now some, as it were, molecules, albeit indirectly. Many of them are shipped to India first, then refined, and then sent on. The key point is that Europe was highly dependent, far too dependent, frankly, on Russia for its energy supply in 2022. It has taken very, very significant measures to reduce those quantities by around 80-85%, and firm commitments in place to completely cut all energy ties to Russia with Russia from the beginning of next year. So if you take the total volume from the moment of the invasion onwards, yes, unfortunately, Europe has this kept this sort of historical pattern, this historical inertia of importing Russian energy. The key point is it has worked very hard at real cost to itself to eliminate that entirely. So it's a sort of debating point. It's an arrangement which is coming completely to an end. So I would say it's not an honest argument made in good faith.
0: And notably, it's one that's coming sort of in piecemeal, as we discussed earlier, again, going to the argument that perhaps that this is a freelancing type of policy making by the president, as opposed to something that's well thought out with a team of advisors. We'll see what happens in the coming days and hours, but we appreciate the time and perspective. Nigel Gould-Davies, thank you. Well, we are in the final stretch to the U.S. midterm elections, and only 22 days actually are left. The Republican Party appears to be scrambling in the fight for Congress. Many Democrats believe they have a real chance to win seats deep in Trump territory. The party is adding Kansas to a growing list of unlikely targets as they try to also flip Texas, Alaska, and Iowa. Some Republicans worry the president's unpopularity is doing harm on the campaign trail. On Saturday, President Trump made this odd comment at a Tennessee rally.
2: It's amazing. When you stand up here, it's just like the love. I could say the stupidest things and you'd clap, oh, I love you so. I'm sure. But we don't say the stupidest things. We say things of common sense.
0: Meantime, President Trump is deciding whether to fire the U.S. ambassador to Greece, Kimberly Guilfoyle. This comes as reports of Guilfoyle's misconduct surfaces, with sources close to the issue suggesting that she abused her position to gain money and lavish gifts. Guilfoyle was engaged to Trump's eldest son for 4 years and was appointed the ambassador position shortly after their split. Here's what Trump had to say on the issue.
3: These reports about Kimberly Guilfoyle, your ambassador to Greece, she seems to have been...
2: I just heard about it. Too bad. I mean, I don't know. She's an ambassador. I just heard a little bit about it. I don't know too much, but she was always very nice.
0: Meantime, the U.S. Department of Justice is investigating five major U.S. news networks, including CNN, for possible antitrust violations. The probe is investigating the boycott carried out by the TV pool after President Trump banned CNN from entering the White House. CNN's Evan Perez has more on this story. So what are we learning, Evan?
4: Well, Bianna, this is an interesting turn by the Justice Department. This is in reaction to, frankly, the reaction of the networks after President Trump banned CNN, MS Now, and Politico from entering the White House. You'll remember that a judge stopped that that ban and has, for at least for now, there's a temporary restraining order on the White House enforcing it. As a reaction to that, what has happened since is that the White House has chosen to ban CNN from being from certain parts of its responsibilities as part of this TV pool. This is a group of reporters that take turns following the president, including at the Oval Office, on Air Force One, at Mar-a-Lago. And what has happened now is the Justice Department says that because of the actions of the networks, that could be an antitrust violation, which is federal law that prohibits competitors essentially from cooperating. The issue with this is that there is a lot of federal law, there's a lot of court precedent that supports what the networks are doing, or at least appears to support it. There's laws going back to the civil rights era where there were boycotts in reaction to, of course, some of the racist laws in the South of the United States. And the Supreme Court upheld those actions. There's a couple of other legal precedents, too, that are in play. And so what we don't know is what will come of this. It appears to be a pretty legally thin thing, but it is still a fight that is ongoing. We did receive a statement from the Justice Department. I'll read you part of it. It says, members of the television press pool have boycotted covering White House events. Group boycotts among commercial competitors can violate the Sherman Act. And it says that the antitrust division is simply investigating to determine whether these news organizations have violated the antitrust law. So what's happening right now, Bianna, is that when CNN, it's CNN's turn to cover events as part of this news pool, what happens is the White House refuses to allow CNN, and so therefore the networks do not substitute someone else, another network, to take CNN's place. That is the way it's working right now. Again, this is a choice the White House is making, which is they're refusing to allow CNN to cover certain events, and you know they could simply stop that and there would be no issue. So we'll see how far this goes, but at least at this point it appears that there's a lot of Supreme Court precedent, there's a lot of law on the side of the networks to be able to do this, especially because the First Amendment implications are so clear. Bianna?
0: And these networks all presenting a united front in this issue as well. They continue to do so. Evan Perez, thank you.
4: Thanks.
0: The new White House Press Secretary Katie Zechariah will hold her first briefing on Tuesday morning, this according to President Trump. It will mark the first time the White House does a press briefing in nearly a month. The briefing comes just weeks before the midterm elections, with plenty of questions for the president as he weighs potential strikes against the Houthis in Yemen. All right, still to come on One World. Michigan police look for lynx after five deaths along a trail, and it's now raising questions. Could it all be connected to a serial killer?

0: org today.
1: Police in Michigan are investigating whether they have a possible serial killer in the area after a string of deaths along the popular river trail. Police say five men have died since last October along the Lansing River Trail. Authorities say they now believe the crimes could be a, quote, pattern. Let's bring in CNN's Randy Kaye, who's been following the investigation closely. Randy, have they found any leads yet?
2: Not yet, Bianna, but they are working on it. As you said, five men found dead, and they do believe that these men may have been targeted because they do fit that pattern of someone who might have been targeting white, unhoused men. All of these men are unhoused. They have nowhere else to go but to sleep on that river trail overnight. This is a trail that's in Lansing, Michigan, and it's about a 20-mile stretch, and it connects a lot of the parks throughout the city. And they were all found along that same river trail. Three of the five cases now have been ruled a homicide. Let me just give you an idea of what some of these injuries were to these men. They were pretty brutal attacks. The first man, who was found a year ago, was found unconscious with head trauma and a collapsed skull. Others included stab wounds, broken ribs, facial lacerations, broken bones. Now, the police chief says that these attacks happened overnight. As I said, these men spent the night on this river trail. He said he believes that they were attacked while they were lying down or maybe even sleeping. And here's a little bit more of what the police chief had to say about the idea of this possible serial killer.
3: Outside of these five events, we have no other assaultive-related deaths on the river trail. One question that we are being asked is, do we have a serial killer in Lansing? What we need the public to know is that we are investigating all of these cases. They are all active investigations. And we are looking at the idea or the possibility that these may be related cases.
2: So the mayor is telling everybody that the area is safe for the general public because this is a popular spot. These trails are where bikers go and hikers go and walkers and runners. So he wants people to know that they are safe, he believes. And in terms of the ages of these men, they range in age from 22, which was the most recent case, to 70 years old, which was in July of this year. And they have now increased surveillance cameras and patrols in the area because there weren't any cameras that could capture this sort of activity there at the time. And so they've increased that and the patrols. And I should also note, Bianca, they do have one person in custody that may be related to this latest attack of the person who was the victim who was stabbed. But they are looking at him. They're evaluating him. They're seeing if there's any possible connection to the other attacks on the other men as well. But again, authorities certainly do seem to have their hands full as they look at this as a possible serial killer at work, Bianca.
1: Yeah, really frightening. I know you'll stay on the story for us. Randy Kaye, thank you.
2: Sure.
1: And we'll be right back.

0: This is CNN.
1: Interconnected catastrophic threats. That is the findings from researchers who say they are several of these threats posing significant risk to global health and well-being around the world. Their report, published in The Lancet, identifies 17 threats that pose the greatest danger. They include, among others, obesity and smoking. But the research also points to two threats that pose a risk to extinction: nuclear conflict and the malicious use of artificial intelligence. Still, it's not all bad news. The findings say humanity can get its act together and intervene. When problems arise, if there are any costs involved, the question is who should pay. AI companies have so far avoided major lawsuits over recent incidents where they failed to keep AI agents from going rogue. Time now for The Exchange. Sarah Krebs is the director of the Cornell Tech Policy Institute. She's also a government professor and adjunct professor of law, both at Cornell University, not to mention a non-resident senior fellow at the Brookings Institutions. And she joins me now. Sarah, thanks so much for joining us. So, I mean, let's just start with that question. When an AI agent goes rogue and acts in a way that explicitly no one has told it to or directed it to, who should be held responsible?
2: I mean, I think these are questions that we're trying to answer. And I think one way to think about it is that you have these three different actors. One is the developer, one is the deployer, let's say a company, and the other is a user. And so I think each of these has a different role to play in thinking about these questions. I think we tend to think about the developer, but let's say a company, you know, gets an AI agent and says, get me the cheapest, my employees the cheapest ticket. That's a very different proposition. And let's say that agent then hacks, you know, an airline to get a cheap ticket. That wouldn't be the developer, that would be the deployer of the company. But then you can imagine a user itself getting into these agents and kind of working it to also manipulating the agent. So I think that might be a way to think about it, that these are different loci for culpability.
1: I know you take issue with the word rogue as well. Can you explain why?
2: Yeah, I mean, I think that word, and a lot of people are saying, you know, we're anthropomorphizing these agents, and these agents are developed by humans. And so that's where I think we need to be a little bit careful, that these tests that are being done to understand the agents are being done in a way that is giving them some degree of permission. So to say it's going rogue suggests that it is exercising permissions that weren't given. And I think in a lot of these cases, these sandboxes were created to better understand how these agents understand and go right up to these boundaries. So that's, I think, the question is, what do we actually mean by rogue? And we're making these machines into humans, but it's really the humans are still generally controlling these agents.
1: In the introduction there, I noted that AI companies have so far avoided major lawsuits over recent incidents where they failed to keep their agents from going rogue or staying in the sandbox, however you want to describe mm-hmm. it. And I wonder if this is similar to the issue we continue to face with Section 230 back from 1996 as it relates to a federal law protecting online platforms and users from legal liability for content put forward by a third party. I mean, are we finding ourselves in a similar, if not even more dangerous, legal predicament now with these AI companies?
2: Yeah, no, I've seen that discussion about how we should be thinking about liability in Section 230 and social media. And I was following some initiated legislation by Senator Hawley to try to ensure that these developers are not insulated from liability, to make sure that they are taking reasonable precautions and that they're not overly kept away from kind of the existing law that would give, you know, that does have in place questions of liability, product liability. And so that's another question, which is, do we have the laws in place to deal with product liability, or are we dealing with something very different? And I think that's what we're still trying to figure out.
1: Isn't that alarming that we don't have these types of laws in place? I mean, we're seeing once again an example of technology fast outpacing legal law precedent. And by the way, those that are writing this law don't seem to really have much knowledge an understanding about how this content works.
2: I think that's a real conundrum, is that the developers are still trying to figure out the technology. And so the question is whether legislators who understand the technology far less should be leaning into regulation. I mean, the European Union did just that. And I think they're finding that this European Union AI Act is now very much overcome by events because of it. You know, how quickly this technology is developing. So I think those are the trade-offs that, you know, A, we may have current legislation in place to deal with this, but B, that maybe that the legislation that does get created is either too slow or doesn't fully understand. And so I think that's what the developers would say, is that we're trying to understand this technology, then we can figure out how we can handle it.
1: And then, of course, there's the question then of China and what role China would play in any of potential regulation. You've got some of these founders and leaders of these AI companies saying China definitely has to have a seat at the table. Others say not so much. So a lot to be figured and sorted through. But I know these are conversations that you are having right now with other experts. So we'll continue to be following this. Thank you so much, Sarah. Appreciate the time.
2: Thank you. Thank you.
1: Well, the rapid rise of the AI company behind ChatGPT is heading to the big screen. Actor Andrew Garfield plays OpenAI CEO Sam Altman in the movie Artificial.
0: We're going to call it ChatGPT.
3: We opened Pandora's box together. The future is inevitable. Countries will fall. Industries are going to collapse.
1: The film comes at a time when AI fears are growing along with its development. It centers around the dramatic firing of Altman and his rehiring just 5 days later. So what made Garfield sign on to this role?
4: Just pure curiosity and fear and a kind of a wanting to understand not just the technology, which no one seems to understand fully, including the people that created it and that are kind of bringing it into the world, but really at trying to understand as deeply as possible the people who are ushering us into this next phase of the world and culture.
1: The movie premiered at the London Film Festival on Sunday, with critics calling Garfield's performance unsettling and transformative. It is set to open in select theaters on Christmas Day and a wider release in January of 2027. Right, still to come on One World.
5: We're only at 18 gallons and we're already $150.
6: I mean, it's not necessarily double what you're paying last year, or is it?
5: It's close to.
1: The rising price of diesel in the U.S. isn't just impacting drivers at the pump, but all consumers nationwide. Ahead, we'll introduce you to two brothers in California now faced with some difficult decisions. Plus, it's not a marriage ceremony, but love is still in the air. Details ahead on how couples, friends, and pet parents are celebrating the ones closest to their hearts.

0: 7 cash now to get a $100 gift card for a free quote.
1: All right, let's take a look at how the markets are doing. The mixed bag, the Dow up nearly 0.4%, the NASDAQ down 0.3%, the S&P 500 just basically even at this point, flat. This is your business breakout. Oil prices are trading higher following reports of strikes and Houthi attacks on airports in Saudi Arabia this weekend. Brent crude, the global benchmark, rose by 2% today at almost $107 a barrel. It was near a two-week high. This comes amid reports of more attacks on tankers in the Strait of Hormuz this month, all of which threaten September's recovery in Middle East crude exports. Starbucks said today that it is not buying Chipotle, ending speculation about the takeover. It would have been the biggest ever restaurant acquisition, bringing together two of the largest U.S. restaurant brands. Starbucks shares were up by 1% in early trading, while Chipotle's were down about 4%. American professors Robert E. Hall and Michael Woodford have been awarded the Nobel Prize in Economics. The awarding committee celebrated their work developing models that help banks and governments to stabilize their economies and minimize the impact of external shocks. Here in the U.S., the price of diesel is down slightly from its recent peak last month, but it's still 65% higher than it was last year. California has been hit especially hard. CNN's Natasha Chen rode along with two brothers who own a trucking company to see how the rising price of diesel could impact consumers nationwide.
2: We are going to need reinforcements.
3: Okay.
4: Angel and George Diaz can tell the price of groceries around the country are about to go up.
5: Like potentially frozen chicken or frozen turkey.
4: The brothers co-own JD and LA Trucking near the ports of Long Beach and Los Angeles. They took over the family business when their father passed away.
6: They've got 20 trucks hauling goods from the two largest and busiest ports in the U.S. A lot of it is perishable and needing refrigeration, which takes more diesel.
7: Earlier this year, it was $5.15. Today, I checked. Here locally, it's at around $8.30.
4: Diaz took me along to fill up one of their trucks as the price of diesel hit a new record.
7: We're only at 18 gallons and we're already $150.
5: I mean, it's not necessarily double what you're paying last year, or is it?
7: It's close to. So if we would have topped off, we would have spent about $1,600.
5: What?
7: Yeah.
4: $1,600 to fill up one truck. Each truck needs to fill up once or twice a week. And if their whole fleet runs at capacity, that's up to $250,000 a month.
8: The typical trucker will save over $100 every time they fill up.
4: And President Trump's recent executive order aimed at lowering diesel prices likely isn't going to help them. The order temporarily lets truckers use a type of cheaper diesel called red dye diesel on highways instead of just off-road. But each state makes its own rules about where red dye diesel can be used and how it's taxed. And California still has restrictions on it.
7: Unfortunately, it looks like we're in it for the long run, and that's the scary part.
4: There's still a crude oil supply problem, but more recently, a diesel production bottleneck, because major refineries in the Middle East and Russia have been damaged by wars involving Iran and Ukraine. Trucking companies have to decide how much of the increase to pass along to their clients, who then decide how much to pass along to their consumers, like Lydia Sanchez.
9: We're the ones who are going to pay, you know. If we want to eat, whatever we want to eat, we have to pay. It has to come out of our pocket.
4: Sanchez has already cut down how much beef she buys. And Angelica Vasquez has taken on a second job.
10: We just try to survive, and it's really hard, especially for the gas. I hope the president gets more smart.
11: The gas will go down. As soon as the war's over, it'll drop like a rock.
4: The Food Industry Association says it takes 30 to 45 days for a spike in diesel prices to trickle down to prices in grocery stores. But Rolando Pozos is trying hard not to raise prices at all. He's the CEO of Amapola Market, a small chain of Mexican grocery stores in Southern California.
12: We can see how our suppliers start adjusting prices, and they put you that surcharge that we all love to see, the fuel surcharge, and it's definitely hard to swallow.
4: Both Amapola and JD and LA Trucking are family-owned businesses who have served their communities for decades.
7: It's going to get to the point where is it worth operating?
13: What would your dad say?
7: He would say that we've made it through worse and that we're going to make it through this one.
4: Natasha Chen, CNN, Los Angeles.

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1: Thousands marched with Indian opposition leader Rahul Gandhi in New Delhi today, furious about millions of names that have been purged from voter lists. Police detained thousands more this weekend, including leaders of the student-led Cockroach Janta Party. The youth movement has been protesting and demanding the resignation of the chief election commissioner. And a night to remember, Olympic champion Zheng Qinwen is once again making history, this time as the first Chinese woman to win the China Open. An elbow injury kept Zheng out of the spotlight for much of last year, but this weekend she managed to beat French Open winner Mira Andreeva. After the victory, Zheng spoke about what's been motivating her lately.
2: Honestly, after winning this title, I felt like finally, I achieved it. Finally, I once again become the one who making new history. Because I always want to kind of beat myself. Because everyone is asking me, you know, how great you achieve in 2024. And I always say that the best is coming in the future.
1: Oh, congratulations to her. And on Sunday, she celebrated the historic win with a bit of karaoke for the crowd. Multi-talented there. Well, who needs a piece of paper to tell you that you're in love? Ben Hunt explains why some couples in Paris are celebrating their companionship without a license or a ring.
3: At the Grape Harvest Festival in Montmartre in Paris, love may be in the air, but marriage isn't.
4: It's really about hoping for eternal love, rather than making a promise that might not last the test of time in a marriage.
3: Dozens of participants walked down the aisle in the annual mock ceremony to pledge their love, friendship and companionship in a way that doesn't require a license or a ring, just a full heart.
5: It is a truly beautiful ceremony. There are many different love stories, a great deal of freedom, plenty of joy, and above all, lots of good humor.
3: The lighthearted event isn't just for couples, though. Friends can also take the plunge. And one woman brought her dog, Poppy, to profess her devotion to the loyal pup already sharing her life. Many people wore flowers in their hair and dressed up for the whimsical affair. Others were more casual.
6: So this is the third one, and well, he's already been divorced twice, so I wouldn't want to be the third.
3: So no I do's, nothing legally binding, just an expression of love that's not married to convention. Ben Hunt, CNN.
1: This hour, a London suburb is proving that you don't need snow to go skiing. Organizers staged what they called a downhill skiing event in Surbiton on Sunday. Since there was no snow, participants strapped blocks of ice to their feet and other objects and slid along a ski run made slippery with water and detergent. Proceeds from the entry fee went to a local charity. See what a little bit of ingenuity gets you? Look like they're having fun as well, even as they're slipping and sliding. All right, that does it for One World. I'm Bianca Goldriga. Don't go anywhere. I'll be right back with Almanpour after the break.

0: and this is CNN.
1: Hello, everyone, and welcome to Amanpour. Here's what's coming up.
2: After deadly strikes on Saudi's Riyadh airport, are the Houthis tightening their grip? Correspondent Nick Robertson has the details. Then,
3: we support the idea of an energy ceasefire. And now Russia must also show that it agrees.
2: Trump claims Ukraine and Russia agreed to an energy ceasefire. But did Putin get the memo? As Moscow continues its attacks on Kyiv, I ask Ukraine's former foreign minister, Dmytro Kuleba, about the state of this prolonged war. Plus,
4: we'll make sure that people are able to watch it, that it's public, because people need to understand that there's serious consequences for these types of things.
2: Shock and scrutiny over potential plans to live stream a firing squad. And following the botched execution of death row inmate Krista Pike, debates around capital punishment reignite. I speak to anti-death penalty campaigner Sister Helen Prejean.
1: Also ahead,
5: he just turned 2 years old and he's coming up on a full year of not having seen his mother.
2: The babies left behind in America. How Trump's aggressive ICE crackdown has torn thousands of kids away from their parents.

0: Welcome to the program, everyone. I'm Bianca Galadriga, New York, sitting in for Christian Amanpour. Escalating tensions as the Houthis ramp up their attacks on Saudi Arabia. The group struck Saudi's Riyadh airport on Saturday, which killed at least 13 and injured 300 people, making it the country's deadliest attack in a decade. It was hit again the following day as another key airport was also targeted. Riyadh's international airport remains shut, and Saudi Arabia's energy minister has vowed a, quote, serious response to these recent attacks. The Houthis insist the strikes were in retaliation to Saudi's intense air campaign against their militia in Yemen, with children and women among the casualties. Saudi Arabia has long backed the Yemeni government forces in their fight against the Houthis, but this is the first time the country has found itself so vulnerable. As the U.S. deliberates whether it should step in, are we looking at further escalation? Let's bring in Nick Robertson for more on this. So, Nick, this comes now with reports of Iran potentially offering to be a mediator here between these two sides. And as MBS is weighing a response here, I would imagine some sort of response would be needed from not only his perspective as some sort of deterrence and future deterrence, but also questioning whether that includes ground forces. So which direction are you hearing he may be inclined to go?
1: I think in the very short and immediate term, he seems to want to build more sort of diplomatic support, whether taking it to the UN Security Council to build broader international support. The images from the attack at King Khalid International Airport in Riyadh were pretty devastating, particularly when you see a lot of pilgrims on their way to Mecca being caught up in one of those blasts. That is powerful imagery, and it's a big statement about what the Houthis would consider potential targets, a civilian airport. They hit it as well in deadly strikes on Wednesday, killing one person, on Thursday, killing three people as well. as over the weekend. But the way Crown Prince Mohammed bin Salman is going to want to position himself out of this is to project stability, because he needs that to bring in the international investment that he wants to bring in. He's got a big investment forum coming up later this month, the Davos in the desert, so-called. And he's going to want to project strength. He sees him as the sort of regional strongman, particularly, you know, when measured against the UAE, the Emirates. So he cannot simply go for a diplomatic off-ramp entirely here. But if he can build a coalition of support and an international backing for further strikes against the Houthis and take territory there, then that's potentially one way out of it for him, and then go for some kind of a diplomatic agreement. But it's very, very difficult to see at the moment. As far as ground forces go, he needs a strong partner inside of Yemen, the Yemen internationally recognized government. He supports them. Saudi airstrikes are taking out Houthi positions, some over 1,800 strikes, we're told. Many Houthis have been killed. But that doesn't put the ground inside Yemen in a safe enough place, let's say, for Saudi ground troops to roll in across the border. He's building an international coalition of support for that type.

0: now between these two parties at a very costly, both in the human toll and financial toll, expense, somewhat of a ceasefire until now. And so then the question turns to who else could come to support the Saudis and MBS. And President Trump has said over the weekend that perhaps the United States would look at intervening as well. How are they expecting, or how are the Saudis hoping the United States may intervene?
1: Yeah, and the U.S. And the Saudis partnered against the Houthis, 5 or 6 or 7 years ago, and that resulted ultimately in the U.S. sort of backing away from it and providing just intelligence and air-to-air refueling. And that's sort of the position the U.S. is in now. 100 intelligence officials on the ground in Saudi, providing satellite intelligence data. And most importantly for the Saudis, they want more data. They want to know where the Houthi rocket launchers are, where the ammunition stores are, their ballistic missiles, cruise missiles, drones. And as we saw when the U.S. was in that war with Iran earlier in the year, with Israel as well, supporting the U.S., both together, that was very, very difficult to take out all the launchers and all the missiles. So even with additional U.S. intelligence, additional potential U.S. air assets refueling, it still doesn't win the war. As we've seen, you don't win it by air campaigns. But it would seem to be absolutely extraordinary in almost fantasy land to think that the United States would be in a position to offer ground troops. But the Saudis could certainly use a stronger, coherent message of support, consistent message of support from President Trump, and probably the Saudis behind the scenes will be sort of arguing in favor of trying to bring that regional stability, but at the same time twinning President Trump's Iran problem with their own Houthi problem, because the Iranians and the Houthis are aligned. But It seems at the moment that the Houthis, as you say, do to a degree have the upper hand, but the Saudis, it's a very big country with very deep pockets, and it could be a long, drawn-out, expensive war, but it's not one that they can back away from, because it's on their doorstep and it threatens their economy, and it's something that has to be dealt with or without the U.S. support. Saudis clearly would prefer to have that.
0: And coming at a really important time economically, as you noted, for the Saudis, with these multiple investment forums and conferences just scheduled for weeks from now. Nick Robertson in London for us. Thank you. We turn next to the war in Ukraine, where Ukrainian officials say Russian strikes targeted a densely populated area and a power plant in Kharkiv, violating the surprise energy ceasefire that U.S. President Trump claims both Ukraine and Russia had agreed to. It was first announced by President Trump in a Truth Social post on Sunday, writing the agreement was, quote, effective immediately. Ukrainian leader Zelensky says that he had no prior knowledge, but was open to it if President Putin also agreed. This comes as the U.S. is coming under fire for signing a deal to buy Russian diesel while threatening to halt weapons purchases if Ukraine doesn't stop striking Moscow's energy facilities. To make sense of all of this, I'm joined by former Ukrainian Foreign Minister Dmytro Kuleba, joining us from Kyiv. Dmytro, welcome to the program. So just if you can set the current understanding for us right now from your contacts in Kyiv, is there an actual agreement or announcement that Ukraine is being is pressured now to follow through on?
2: Well, there seem to be three different readings of the situation. Washington seems to believe that it made a deal. Kyiv says it's ready to be part of the deal if Russia honors its part of the agreement, and Russia doesn't seem to honor it at all. There are rumors and reports that the Trump administration is putting pressure on European and Ukrainian officials. But the price for Ukraine is too high under these circumstances, and Kyiv decided to keep a cool head, put emotions aside, and act without compromising its own interests in this case.
0: Yeah, it does seem as if at this point the vacillating sort of hot and cold lines from President Trump, demands from President Trump, his mood towards

0: the country seems to not be as surprising as it once was, even earlier this year, to Ukrainian officials. The president now telling Ukrainians to get a new president while Putin continues to bomb their country. President Zelensky over the weekend reiterated that under their law that they cannot, and under the Constitution, since the country is under martial law, they cannot hold elections. But he offered a 60-day ceasefire for which, if the Russia stops its attacks, they would gladly hold a democratic election. You've dealt with Washington for many, many years. How do you navigate that very tight line and tight rope of maintaining relations while still holding firm for your domestic audience and Ukrainians back home?
1: Well, you're right. One needs a lot of character and stamina to actually deal with Washington these days. Predictability is not the particularly strong feature of President Trump's administration. So Ukrainians follow the Darwin rule, which is, it is not the strongest that survives, but the one who adapts better. So we kind of moved ourselves into the adaptation mode, not only vis-a-vis President Putin as he continues to escalate his war, but also towards President Trump as he continues to kind of present Ukraine with surprises.
0: The Financial Times first reported, CNN is confirming much of this reporting, that Washington is now threatening to cut intelligence sharing and block American weapons sales to Ukraine, that they would then provide to Europe, that they would then provide to Ukraine if Ukraine did not follow through on the U.S.'s demands to stop targeting specifically energy facilities. How exposed would Ukraine be if the United States followed through on these demands? And we should note there were similar threats made and issued by this administration as recently as last year.
1: Exactly. This is not the first time we are hearing these threats. And I mean, we can call them by the name. It's a blackmail. And Kyiv understands one very simple rule. If you bow once, then basically you will be dismantled over time. And therefore, President Zelensky will not be in a position to concede the security of the country to America's demands, because we will have to adapt to whatever decision comes from Washington. If the intelligence sharing is suspended, we will rely on whatever our European friends can share with us. If the Pearl program, which is the program to buy American weapons for Ukraine through NATO, is suspended, we will have to learn how to live without these weapons. It will be devastating. It will be bad for the country. It will be very good for Russia. And more civilians are going to die because of these decisions of the administration. But we are not going to give in. We will continue to adapt to deteriorating circumstances.
0: As for the intelligence sharing, how much of that, specifically as it relates to targeting of energy facilities in Russia, how much of that actually came from U.S. intelligence?
1: Well, to be honest, I think many people view the intelligence sharing as a way to help Ukraine attack targets in Russia. But living in Kyiv, I can tell you that for me, this intel sharing matters more when it helps to identify threats coming from Russia to Ukraine. For example, every time somewhere deep in Russia, a strategic bomber carrying missiles takes off to hit Kyiv, it is our partners who inform us about the takeoff. Every time there is a barrage of missiles and drones on Kyiv that Russia is preparing to send, we learn from our partners that preparations are underway. So when we speak about intel sharing, it is about protecting civilians in Ukraine. And once it is removed, more civilians are going to die due to the suspension of this program.
0: What is the current state on the battlefield right now?
1: It's stable, and I would not expect any breaking news from there in either direction. Since this summer, the war moved strategically to the air, and with all due regard, respectfully to our heroic army, our infantry, and other ground forces, it is developments in the air that define the development of this conflict. And unfortunately, as you know, we don't have ballistic interceptors. We suffer enormously from jet-powered drones. This is where Ukraine is not winning and has to develop its own capabilities, because it doesn't seem we can get them from anywhere else, to deter Russia in the air.
0: We hear now more and more concern from European officials, especially those on the eastern flank, in eastern countries that border or are closer to Russia, that they should be thoroughly prepared for not only hybrid attacks or electronic cyber attacks, but actual kinetic strikes from Russia. If not imminently, then in the months and years to come. What is the calculation that you think Putin has made about why, without having conquered Ukraine, he would then set his sights for NATO countries and European countries?
1: There is a saying that generals always prepare for the war of the past, and nothing could be more true when people think of how Putin might attack a NATO country while still being tied in Ukraine. It's very simple, because he's fighting the war of the future. He will not attack a NATO country in Europe the way he attacked Ukraine. He will not send thousands of tanks, tens of thousands, hundreds of thousands of troops. He will send five drones. All he needs is five drones to hit targets in a NATO country in Europe. And then to win, he needs 24 hours of hesitation at NATO headquarters in Brussels and the EU, European Union headquarters, also in Brussels. Because his goal is not to conquer Europe. His goal is to break Europe into pieces, to expose that the promise of collective security is a lie. Everyone stands for himself. And once it happens, he will start pressing nations into concessions one by one. This is his strategy, and this is why the war against a NATO country in Europe will look, at least in the beginning, differently from the way it looked in Ukraine.
0: Well, many, including some members of the president's own party, believe that some of the president's most recent policies and announcements would only embolden Putin to do just that. One example is the president bypassing law, federal law here, passed in 2022, which would bar the sale of diesel to the United States after Russia's larger scale invasion of Ukraine. Now, President Trump says that buying Russian diesel will actually help American farmers and truckers who are facing higher prices. Many economists say that the help would be, if anything, marginal at that. But the president came out then just today and defended this announcement by saying Europe has paid Russia some $250 billion for energy since the invasion. And that is a figure supported by independent analysis. So what do you make of that argument? And how much, even if Europe is trying to wean itself off of Russian energy, how much of that is being a hindrance to Ukraine trying to isolate the Kremlin right now and draw down its coffers?
1: Well, Europe is clearly not a saint. But using the argument of Europe's sins to excuse your own sins is kind of counterproductive, if I'm to speak in diplomatic terms. Listen, it's not just about supporting Ukraine anymore. He does not respect President Trump as much as President wants to be respected by him. He is using him. He's using him to set the stage for let's say, all kinds of attacks that may take place against Europe. Putin is the closest ally of China, and we know what China is to the United States. And as you rightly said, this diesel deal announced by President Trump, it does not have real economic meaning. It's political, because President Trump kind of decided to play into the hands of President Putin under these specific circumstances. But Putin is not a friend, and everything he does, it's against the strategic interests of America. And so when you kind of empower him by giving him more room politically and economically, you actually make your adversary stronger.
0: I want to play sound from you from President Zelensky when he was asked over the weekend why he thinks President Trump always blames him for prolonging this war instead of President Putin. Here's what President Zelensky said.
2: These people can't find a key how to stop Putin because it's more difficult to stop Putin than to pressure others. Because it's more simple to speak about the prices and connect it with Ukraine. When everybody in the world understands, because of the war in the Middle East, the prices are rising.
0: I'm wondering, as we continue to see shifting tactics by Ukraine that are being condemned by President Trump, but have literally put a cost on President Putin and the Russian economy, not to mention the millions of soldiers that have been wounded or killed. The war still continues. He's not giving up. But first, it was taking the war to Russian cities, to Moscow, to St. Petersburg. That wasn't enough to get Vladimir Putin to stop. It was then going after its energy infrastructure. That hasn't been enough to get Putin to stop. It was a Spetsoperatsiya, now it's a Vojna, a war, and Putin still won't stop. So where does that lead you to believe this war will actually come to an end? Does that happen while Putin is still in power?
1: Well, the good news is that all wars eventually come to an end. This is what human history teaches us. People fight all the time, but fights come to an end. This is the good news. The bad news is that I believe President Putin in the Putin as president is a guarantee of war. Anyone who comes after him will be a chance for peace. And this is why 3 months ago, the question, what should we do to change Putin's calculus, was still relevant. But today, I think the question, the right question to ask, sounds different. How or what should we do to outlive Putin? Putin restructured his country for the war. The war became the soul of the Russian nation, of the Russian state machinery. Look at the outcomes of elections to the State Duma, the parliament of Russia. Look at the budget with increasing expenditures. Look at the education of children when kids are taught to assemble drones at schools. Look at the propaganda. Look at the number of so-called hybrid attacks on Europe. I mean, what are you doing it for? To make peace? Clearly not. And this is why we should really put aside the idea that it's going to end in 3 months, in 6 months, or in a year, and send a clear message to him: we are in this against you as long as you are in this against us, and we will be stronger than you.
0: I mean, there seem to be no signs of Putin preparing, perhaps, for a post-war Russia anytime soon. This war itself has proven to be existential for him. We'll have to leave it there. Really appreciate the time, former Ukrainian Foreign Minister Dmytro Kuleba. Thank you. And do stay with CNN. We'll be right back after the break.

0: No obligation. The benefits could be.
1: Now, two headlines bringing renewed focus to America's use of the death penalty, sparking fierce debate in many quarters. With U.S. Defense Secretary Pete Hegseth announcing the Pentagon will live stream the execution of Nidal Hassan, who killed 13 people at the Fort Hood military base in 2009.
2: He's going to get a firing squad of soldiers, as it should be, and we'll make sure that people are able to watch it, that it's public, because people need to understand that this is there's serious consequences for these types of things.
1: Hassan's would be the first public execution in America in nearly 100 years, and many have reacted with shock and horror. Meanwhile, 12 days after a botched execution in Tennessee left inmate Krista Pike hospitalized, she is back in prison. Pike was convicted along with her boyfriend of torturing and killing her classmate Colleen Slemmer in 1995. She was set to be the first woman to be executed in Tennessee in more than 200 years and has spent three decades in prison. Sister Helen Prejean has devoted much of her life campaigning against the death penalty, and she joins me now. Sister Helen, thank you so much for taking the time. It's good to have you back on the program. What was your reaction? What was your reaction when you heard Defense Secretary Hegseth announce that Nidal Hassan's execution would be live streamed?
3: I mean, this glorifying and trying to make violence redemptive that is just rampant in the leadership of our country now. We kill people, we call for their executions. The violent language is in the rhetoric, demeaning people, calling them names. That's all very present. It's the dominant part of the leadership under the Trump administration. And then also with the death penalty in the states, of you kill people. I mean, violence is the way things work in the United States until we wake up enough of our citizens to bring it to a halt.
1: Can I ask you, what is the distinction you draw between witnessing an execution and broadcasting one?
3: Big difference, of course. Witnessing, I am there primarily for the human being who's being killed, for him to be able to look at my face. I'm also there as a witness for my society because it's a secret ritual. Executions are. There are only a few chosen witnesses, and they even close the curtain while they're trying to insert needles. These technicians in prisons that are not healthcare people who don't know how to do it, which was the problem with Krista. They couldn't find a vein. They're not skilled. And the deep problem there is masking death to try to look like it's humane. Witnessing is done for my society because, and I realized this when I witnessed the first execution of Patrick Saunier in the electric chair and came out in the middle of the night and threw up, having witnessed it, that because I'm a witness and I've been close to it, my mandate and my mission is to bring it close to the people. And that is what I do. I write books, I give talks, travel the country to bring people close to the reality of what it means to have the government kill people.
1: Why is it that you want these people, before they are executed, one of the last faces to see is yours?
3: It's about human dignity. There's no way that you take conscious, imaginative human beings and put them in small cages for 15, 20, 30 years and take them out and kill them, that you're not torturing them. It's demeaning. It's against human dignity to render human beings perfectly defenseless and then kill them, which is the essence when the Catholic Church evolved and changed and developed its teaching on the death penalty. That was the heart of it. It's against human dignity to render people defenseless and kill them. We have a way to protect society. I mean, when you think of it, the death penalty is the only time in criminal justice where you imitate the crime to punish the criminal. And you got to expose that to people. And my hope, Biana, is that I've been talking to the American people. And when you do bring them close, when people read the book Dead Man Walking, when they see the movie Dead Man Walking, and they get close to what it really means for the state to kill, they get it. And we can see 30 states now, either in law or practice, don't have the death penalty. We're left with a pocket of ex-slave states that are doing all the killing, because the Supreme Court, in the Gregg decision of 76, which reinstituted the death penalty, gave huge discretionary power to governors and to prosecutors to apply the death penalty. It's up to these individual politicians, like we see DeSantis doing in Florida right now.
1: Well, a number of politicians, including Republicans, have spoken out against this idea of live streaming Nidal Hassan's execution. We've even heard from the speaker himself, Mike Johnson, saying that he is against it. He thinks that it could be used as a recruitment video or propaganda for more terrorism in the future. Other Republicans have spoken out. I'd like to play sound from Senator who is retiring, Tom Tillis, about how he described the idea.
4: The Fort Hood shooter should be put to death, but there's a way to deal with this that's proper, and there's a way to deal with this that's more improper than I have ever observed in my life. This is not who we are, and it's another example of why Pete Hegseth, in all of his bravado, needs to get the hell out of the Department of Defense, because he is a failed leader, and we need strong leadership supporting President Trump right now.
1: Let me also play sound while we have it from the vice president, who we should note himself is a Catholic.
5: So whatever the controversy is about the method of the execution, I hope that people don't forget that this is a guy who brutally murdered a lot of innocent people. Now, that said, I mean, look, if it's ultimately live stream, I'm not going to be watching it.
1: Do you find yourself seeing an opening with conservatives on this issue, or maybe not, because their objections seem to relate solely to the live streaming of the execution, not the act itself?
3: Yeah, well, no, we have seen movement in conservatives around the death penalty. I mean, when you look at the conservative movement, government intrusion in lives, there couldn't be more of an intrusion. Fiscal responsibility, it costs millions and millions to kill one person over again, using taxpayers' dollars and resources for the needs of society. But let me just say about the live streaming, I'll just put this out on our social media, sisterhelen.org. We know from some of the mass killers, like the one who did in the Buffalo supermarket, that he watched over and over the live streaming from Christchurch in New Zealand. He watched it over and over. And if it's live streamed, when people have radical tendencies or they're angry and they can get a gun, and you watch the government doing this, shooting the person, and it's live streamed, so you tape it and you video it and you look at it over and over again, it feeds that anger and that violence in people. And I believe people are going to act out on it.
1: Can I ask you about Krista Pike's case here? Because in Tennessee, she is back in prison after it's still hard to fathom how she survived, was able to talk to her attorneys after, make a recovery, and now back in prison after that botched lethal injection. Her attorneys are asking the governor to commute her sentence. I'm wondering what your thoughts are on that, what you would say to the governor on this request, especially as we cannot forget the victims of these horrendous crimes and their families and the justice that they too deserve so many years later.
3: Yeah, let's start with the victims. It's such a morally bankrupt thing to claim that you're killing a person for the victim's sake, that this is going to help heal them and give them closure. That is morally bankrupt. By victims' families sitting on a front row and watching a person be killed by the state. Watching that violence doesn't do anything to heal a person. It's the state's way of trying to justify what they're doing. The victim's family needs a lot of help. They need a lot of healing from community and support and prayer and concrete ways to help them heal. But watching the state kill the one who killed their loved one, and by the way, the average waiting time for that so-called justice average waiting time is 17 years from a death sentence to execution. Look at Chris's case. Look how long it is. And to say that, you know, first of all. And then Krista Pike, why did it fail? There have been 20 botched executions in the last 5 years in the United States. I mean, look at Oklahoma trying to use a sedative instead of an anesthetic. Part of the problem here, Bianca, is that the Supreme Court of the United States has allowed there to be a lack of transparency on what states are doing to kill people. And so they're failing. And first of all, trying to make it a medical procedure when you don't have people trained in learning or how to find a vein was part of the problem. They pumped all that pentobarbital into Krista's arm, which is shocking. Why she's suffering. Yes, absolutely, ask him to commute the sentence.
1: It was shocking and unacceptable in that perspective that they were not even prepared to do their job correctly. Sister Helen Prejean, thank you for taking the time. We'll continue to cover these stories. Unfortunately, we're out of time for now, but we hope to see you back soon. Thank you.
3: Thank you.
1: And do stay with CNN. We'll be right back.

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2: Now, an eye shooting in New York brings fresh backlash and protests across the city. It comes as a man was shot by an ICE agent last week as his 5-year-old son watched in the car. The case puts a spotlight on how ICE arrests impact the children caught in the middle. Some 35,000 kids have had both parents detained or deported, according to the Brookings Institution. So what happens next for these separated families? The Atlantic's Caitlin Dickerson joins Hari Srinivasan from New York to explain.
3: Bianna, thanks. Caitlin Dickerson, welcome back to the program. You have a recent piece in The Atlantic titled The Babies Left Behind in America. And this is part of a story that you've been covering now across two Trump administrations. And since January 2025, the Brookings Institute is estimating that the number of affected children with at least one parental detention is more than 200,000. And 71% of those, according to that estimate, are U.S. citizens. So who are these children that are being left behind now? What is the new family separation crisis in this Trump administration versus the one that you might have covered and we are familiar with from the last one?
4: The children who are being left behind now because their parents have been detained or deported by ICE are kids who your viewers know, who go to American schools, who are embedded in communities, have church communities that they're a part of, extended family networks, because the biggest difference between the separations happening now and those of the first Trump administration is that they're primarily impacting families who've been living in the United States for a long time. We know a very significant proportion of children in the U.S. have at least one parent born outside of the United States, and that this Trump administration isn't just going after, in a really aggressive way, undocumented immigrants, fully undocumented immigrants, but also people who entered the United States, were in the process of working toward a permanent legal immigration status. So people who entered under parole programs or with a temporary status, for example, under the Biden administration, have spent years now trying to gain permanent status, but during that time, developing these networks and relationships, becoming embedded in American communities. And now these families are being ripped apart. So in 2017 and 2018, that first Trump administration separated between 5,000 and 6,000 children from their parents. We still don't have a precise data point because the record keeping was so poor, as you'll recall. But now, as you pointed out, yes, researchers at the Brookings Institution have estimated that more than 205,000 children have lost at least one parent to ICE detention or deportation, and that more than 35,000 children have lost what they called all co-resident parents. So that's kids with single parents who are detained or deported, as well as kids like Eber, the child in my story, is a 2-year-old. Both of his parents were deported by ICE. And so he and some 35,000 others have been left with no guardian. Lastly, I just want to point out that estimate ran up till April of this year. And so we can assume the numbers are even higher now because ICE has carried out record-breaking numbers of arrests since then.
3: So tell me a little bit about Eber. I mean, his parents were deported back to Venezuela. What is his status? Where is he now?
4: So Ebed lives with his mother's former coworker. Her name is Estella, in her house outside Mobile, Alabama. He landed in her home because ICE first detained and deported his father last year. Then toward the end of the year in November, detained his mother as well. And so his parents had come to the United States under the Biden administration, and they had friends, they had a community, but they didn't have a lot of options. They didn't have extended relatives who could take the children in. And so there was really this frantic scurry to figure out what to do with the kids when Ebed's mother and his final remaining caretaker was taken into custody. Initially, a couple of friends of his mother's who were undocumented took Ebed, and then his elder brother, Isaac, who was 7 years old, took them in. But they were undocumented themselves and really not in a position to give the kids stability. For example, Ebed, who has serious health issues, was ill, and the woman caring for him was undocumented herself and was scared to even take him to the hospital because she thought she could end up being detained. So basically, there were a bunch of phone calls made to try to identify somebody who was more stable, who could take the children in. And ultimately, that led to Estella, because she'd worked with Ebed's mom and these other undocumented friends I've mentioned, and she was the only United States citizen that they knew. So Estella agreed to take initially both boys in. She got Evan's older brother, Isaac, back to Venezuela. But Evan's situation is very complicated because he's a United States citizen. So he can't go back to Venezuela where his parents are without a visa. He doesn't have a passport. And he also can't travel, as is the case with minor children, without a legal guardian. And because ICE didn't allow for Evan's parents to make arrangements in advance of deporting them to either take the children with or to make these kinds of documents available so that Evan could legally travel, he's now stuck in Estella's home and has been there for, he's been there since January. He just turned 2 years old and he's coming up on a full year of not having seen his mother.
3: So what are the different types of costs that Estella is incurring? I mean, financial, emotional, psychological.
4: So from the very beginning, you know, when Eber and Isaac got to Estella's house, it was like Eber, he constantly wanted to be held. He never wanted to be put down. And he's still that way. I saw it myself. He's very clingy. He can only sleep in the crook of Estella's arm. You know, it's a child that just really needs to be embraced because he's gone through so much tumult and so much separation from his primary attachments. And then there's the financial costs. So Estella has been paying for clothing, for food, for toys, for educational materials. And her husband, who's a construction contractor, is not working as much as he normally does because of the ripple effects of these ICE arrests. There are lots of construction workers in the area who are scared to leave home because they don't want to end up in the same situation. Estella can't work because she has to care for Evan full time. And so it's really put quite the financial strain on the family. Of course, Ebed's parents would really like to be able to help, but they're back in Venezuela, which has an economy that has been completely devastated for years now, really struggling.
3: You know, in your reporting, you pointed out that Ebed's mom was abiding by the legal process, that she had gone to her ICE check-ins. And I wonder if this is creating a disincentive to comply with the law and the legal processes, especially for asylum seekers.
4: Absolutely. That was something that really stuck out to me in my reporting. And in fact, there's another family whose story I think illustrates this very clearly. A father, I use pseudonyms to identify them because this family is facing active and very serious threats from MS-13. So I identify the father as Edwin and the mother as Sarah. They have two young children, a 12-year-old and a 4-year-old. And they have been on the run from MS-13 for years now. They first tried to hide within Honduras. And then when MS-13 ultimately killed a close member of their family who we think they mistook for Sarah, the family came to the United States under the Biden administration, applied for asylum, and have spent years now meticulously following all of the government's requests so that they could gain this legal status that really the system was sort of set up to help people in situations like theirs. They're preparing for a final immigration hearing that was supposed to take place this June. And at one of those ICE check-ins, the father, Edwin, was detained in January without any explanation, without any advance notice. And so I spent several months interviewing both him after I met him in Honduras when I was reporting there, and then his wife, who was in the suburbs of Dallas, now a sole caregiver for her two children, trying to figure out what to do. And she, like others I interviewed, ultimately decided she wasn't going to attend her ICE check-ins anymore. She wasn't going to keep working toward legal asylum status. She felt that to go home to Honduras and bring her children with her could be a death sentence for them. And on the other hand, she thought continuing to attend her ICE check-ins when she felt that one of them she would inevitably be detained and then leave her children with no caregiver at all, those options just weren't feasible for her, weren't something that she could imagine doing. And so she chose this other option, which to her had previously been unthinkable, which was just to go underground and really become the kind of quote unquote lawbreaker who the Trump administration claims this campaign is intended to crack down on.
3: Has there been a change in policy where we no longer care about whether or not somebody is in line for asylum?
4: Yes. In fact, when I reached out to the Department of Homeland Security to ask them to comment on this story, they said that to me very plainly, that having a pending application for legal status is not considered a shield from deportation, whereas previously it was. And so that's why you have so many people. There are more than 1 million people who've lost some form of status under this administration because of its eliminations of temporary protected status and of parole programs, its challenges to asylum. So that's lots of people who are now vulnerable to arrest if they remain in the country.
3: You also wrote about the story of Orlin Hernandez Reyes. And tell us a little bit about what happened to him.
4: So Orlin Hernandez Reyes, his mother was detained in a Louisiana detention facility. In fact, the same one where Evett's mother was detained. And when she and her sister were taken into custody, they articulated that they didn't have anyone to take their children in who was safe. Orlin ended up with his mother's sister's ex-boyfriend, a man who was known to be dangerous because he was simply the only adult who was around who could take the kids in. And so when his mom went into ICE custody, she articulated, she says to ICE officials repeatedly, that there was, that Orlin was not safe, that there was no one else to take care of him. She begged to be reunited with him before being deported to her home country, and ICE denied that request. So this is important. She's just one of several parents in my story who agreed to be deported. They said, okay, I will leave, but please give me my child back first. And ICE did not heed that request. Later, what happened was that Orlin died. Orlin's body was found with signs of physical and sexual abuse, and the man who was caring for him has been charged with murder. He's pled not guilty, but this is certainly something that his mother sees as entirely preventable and something that ICE could have addressed by, again, either allowing her to continue her legal immigration process or by at least reuniting them before they deported her.
3: You know, a week after Orlin's death, ICE Director Todd Lyons said that his mother, quote, chose to leave her son here with a violent murderer who took his life. What did she say to that? I mean, did she document how she pleaded with them not to leave her son with this man?
4: So I believe in her case, there are records of the request that she made to be reunited. In my reporting with officials on background within the government, what I learned to be the case is that sometimes when parents make these requests to be reunited, there are records that can be found, specifically when parents use an internal tablet system that exists at lots of detention centers where they can contact a deportation officer directly. But what I also found is that in places where the tablets don't exist, where detainees don't have access to them, and where there's just so much pressure to carry out deportations as quickly as possible without the necessary record keeping and care for the well-being of children, is that there were cases of parents who I've met in my reporting who were deported and who say they indicated that they were parents who requested to be reunited, but ICE had no record when I reached out showing that they were the parents of minor children, that these requests have been made.
3: ICE issues this sort of statement that says ICE does not separate families. Parents are asked if they want to be removed with their children, or ICE will place the children with a safe person the parent designates. I mean, is this true that parents are asked if they want to be deported with their children? And then what are the hurdles if they say yes? And how are the stories that you're reporting happening if what ICE says is true versus what the parents say is true?
4: So my reporting contradicts what ICE says it's doing to make sure that children have a safe place to go before parents are deported. I have found that ICE statement to be true in some cases. I have met parents who've been deported who are asked in advance if they wanted to be deported with their children or to designate a legal caregiver, and they were allowed to do so. But I've also found many who were not given that opportunity, including those who begged for it.
3: So walk us through what happens here. I mean, if a parent is detained, who decides what happens to the child?
4: So it's a difficult question to answer because there is no process. A lot of times I found that ICE would take a parent into custody. A parent might say, hey, my kid is at home. They don't have anybody to take care of them. And the ICE official would essentially say to the parent that that's not my problem. So that there is no order of operations that immediately follows other than the directive that we talked about, which ICE sometimes follows and sometimes doesn't. But even when an official does go and try to say, okay, I'm going to reunify, try to work toward reunifying this family in advance of deportation, or establish a confirmed caregiver, there's no manual for how to do it. So there's lots of inconsistency. And in terms of the child who's left behind, again, very haphazard. So I have learned of children who are staying with friends of their parents, with extended relatives of their parents. In some cases, local child welfare agencies are getting involved, but a lot of times people who are involved in these situations are staying quiet about them.
3: Caitlin Dickerson, thanks so much for your time and your reporting.
4: Thank you for having me.
2: All right, that is it for now. Thank you so much for watching, and goodbye from New York.

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1: A very warm welcome to the show, everyone. I'm Max Foster in for Issa Suarez. Tonight, a sharp escalation between Yemen's Iran-backed Houthis and Saudi Arabia as airstrikes target Riyadh's airport. We'll have the very latest for you. Then Ukraine is accusing Russia of violating the surprise energy ceasefire announced by US President Donald Trump. We'll have reaction from Kyiv this hour. Plus, I will not be silenced. Those words from US Congresswoman Ilhan Omar after federal agents search our home, and much more just ahead. Now, the major international airport in Saudi Arabia's capital remains closed today after repeated attacks from Houthi factions in Yemen. We have video of a strike on Saturday that left at least 13 people dead and hundreds injured. A warning, what you're about to see is graphic. So it's believed that a Houthi cruise missile was responsible. Officials say King Khalid Airport in Riyadh will remain closed until at least Saturday. Air traffic has been disrupted all over the Saudi kingdom. The Iran-backed Houthis are threatening more airport strikes in retaliation for Saudi attacks in Yemen. US President Donald Trump says he's considering joining the Saudis and attacking the Houthis. That move would be a significant expansion of his war with Iran. Our Nick Robertson has been tracking this story for us. The Saudis are under real pressure now, Nick.
2: Yeah, and not least because of that big strike on Saturday at King Khalid International Airport in Riyadh. The following day, another person was killed in another strike. And if you go back to last week, one person killed in a similar strike, same airport on Wednesday, on Thursday, three people killed. So it's really begging the question. The Houthis have said they're going to attack the airport. The Saudis have the defense systems. So how were they not able to defend the airport? Well, they have a lot of other infrastructure in the country that's important to defend. But it also perhaps suggests that the Houthis have got some new way of evading Saudi air detection, air defense systems. And we know that Saudis have French and other countries in Saudi Arabia helping them with their air defenses. Be that as it may, how those strikes got through, the destruction's clear. And I think for a lot of people in the region, they'll really notice that those people caught up in that horrible impact that you were showing the pictures of there, many of them were pilgrims on the way to Mecca. And that really sends a very negative signal about the Houthis. The airport's now closed to the end of the week. This is a week where there is a big global energy conference going on in Saudi Arabia. You have also in a couple of weeks' time, a huge investment conference going on in Saudi Arabia. So stability of the country is a very important thing for them to project so that they can get that international investment coming. And it was sort of to that point that we heard from the Saudi energy minister today speaking about the Iranian and the Houthi attacks. This is what he said.
3: We value our commitment. We make sure that whatever happens, our resilience, our plans, our commitment to the world will be adhered to. There is no way that somebody will break our back. We are like a phoenix. We come out of the ashes all the time and every time.
2: So the Saudis will really be hoping that there are no more ashes, that they're done with high-impact strikes like that. But the reality is that the Crown Prince and the Saudi leadership are in a position now where they have to be able to not only project this aura of strength, but they really have to be able to reach and strike the Houthis in a decisive way. Diplomacy is something that they'll work towards. The Saudis always do that. But the reality before that is if they were to back away and find a diplomatic solution now, it wouldn't reflect very well on their leadership and their standing in the region, Max.
1: Okay, Nick, thank you so much. Let's bring in Colin Clark now. He's an expert on terrorism and international security, and the author of After the Caliphate, the Islamic State and the Future of the Terrorist Diaspora. Thank you so much for joining us. Why do you think the Houthis are attacking in this way right now?
4: Thanks for having me, Max. Look, I think the the first imperative of the Houthis is to take the fight to the Saudis. They are framing this as revenge for the Saudi blockade on ports controlled by the Houthis and for retaliation in response to what happened in mid-July when the Saudi-backed Yemeni government attacked the airport in Sana'a. It's also obviously quite embarrassing to Crown Prince Mohammed bin Salman, who's taking a real reputational hit here, not to mention the economic pain that the Saudis are feeling right now. And the signal this sends to individuals interested in tourism or foreign direct investment.
1: What are his options then, bin Salman's?
4: His options aren't great. One would be to de-escalate, but containment and capitulation have not worked well in the past. That's only likely to embolden the Houthis and their Iranian sponsor. The

0: more muscle, so to speak.
1: Well, the Europeans have obviously got Ukraine to worry about. The US has got Iran to worry about. How much resource is there to send to Saudi Arabia? Obviously, they are a key player there and an ally of the US and Europe.
0: You know, there's some, murmurings and rumors within the United States and the Beltway and complaints from the Trump administration that the U.S. sells all this hardware to the Saudis. Should we also have to be pulling the trigger? There's a lot of questioning about Saudi resolve and morale within the Saudi military. So I wouldn't expect the cavalry to arrive anytime soon. The president's got his hands full with the conflict with Iran. And don't forget the midterm elections looming in less than a month in what's already in an unpopular region-wide conflagration. So, dipping his toe further into this for Trump could be, you know, a real political liability that he's unwilling to risk.
1: And what are the theories about how the Houthis, I mean, they're obviously very organized, but in terms of their weaponry, is that all coming from Iran? Because surely Iran's struggling to defend itself at the moment as well.
0: Well, certainly some of the more sophisticated weaponry, the cruise and ballistic missiles, we've seen external support from the Russians in terms of targeting intelligence, and from China, from some of these dual-use industrial and electronic components that have come from Chinese factories. But the Houthis, for small arms and light weapons, have developed something of an indigenous capacity to produce these weapons, which is dangerous. They've also been networking and cooperating with other violent non-state actors in the region, to include al-Shabaab, the al-Qaeda-linked al-Shabaab in Somalia. So this is something that is the result of, you know, the past decade, not something that's just manifested over the last several weeks or months.
1: Okay. Colin Clark, appreciate it. Thank you so much for bringing us your analysis on the situation in that region right now. Well, we mentioned Ukraine is accusing Russia of violating the surprise energy ceasefire announced by the US president on Sunday. As energy prices soar ahead of the midterm elections, President Trump announced the two sides had agreed to immediately pause attacks on energy infrastructure. Ukrainian President Zelensky says he had only heard about the deal through the media, but would abide by it if Russia did. He also said that Russia, shortly after the US president's announcement, launched a strike on a power plant in Kharkiv. Ukrainian officials say several people were killed and six energy facilities were hit in a new wave of attacks overnight into Monday. CNN's Matthew Chance has more on the Kremlin's response to this ceasefire.
2: It's being actually very tight-lipped, and you get the impression that the Kremlin was also sort of taken by surprise by this announcement by President Trump that an energy ceasefire had been agreed by both sides. There's been a conference call, a daily conference call by the Kremlin spokesman Dmitry Peskov over the course of the past several hours. He was obviously repeatedly asked about this, and he just said that contacts are ongoing and that he had nothing further to add. So that's not exactly a ringing endorsement, is it, of that energy ceasefire announced so prominently by President Trump at the weekend. There have been ceasefires like this, energy ceasefires, undertaken in the past. There were a couple last year, didn't amount to much. There was one earlier this year that lasted for just a few days. What's different this time, though, it seems, is that President Trump has so much more at stake. He's facing the midterms in, 3 weeks. High prices at the pumps in the United States. Really wants to show he's doing everything he can to US voters to try and bring that down. And that's why there's all this enormous pressure being placed right now on Ukraine, on the leadership in Kiev, to stop their attacks on Russian oil refineries, to try and allow Russian diesel and other fuel products to continue to flow and to pick up. If they don't, it also potentially provides President Trump with a scapegoat in the form of President Zelensky and Ukraine. He can blame them for the fact it didn't happen. All of this, of course, music to the ears of the Kremlin, absolutely rubbing their hands with glee that they are once again on the same page when it comes to Ukraine with the White House.
1: Matthew Chance there. Now, imagine living through a conflict the world has largely forgotten. Remains of the dead still scattered on the streets, concealed by crushed buildings and rubble too heavy to clear away by hand. That is the situation in Gaza. It's been a year since a ceasefire was declared between Israel and Hamas.

0: yet Israel still carries out near daily airstrikes. Thousands of people are still missing, and with each passing day, the chance of families being able to find, let alone identify, loved ones grows dimmer as crucial evidence is lost. Jemana Karachi has more, and we warn you, her report is disturbing.
1: Through the stench of decomposing remains, Umm Talib is identifying the dead by the clothes they wore that day, 3 years ago. This is what it's come to in Gaza. Those who survived trying to identify those who did not. 3 years in, the smallest detail carries the most weight. A scrap of clothing, enough to bring a family its answers, and the deceased, their dignity. The search is painstaking. Today, sped up by Gaza City's only excavator, finally here to remove the rubble from the 2023 Israeli bombing that killed dozens of Umm Talib's family. Israel's banned the entry of heavy machinery into Gaza until it says Hamas is disarmed. But that means leaving the whole devastated strip with only two excavators, according to local officials. It's been a year since the ceasefire agreement, and so many are still searching for what's left of their loved ones. The Palestinian Civil Defense says more than 8,000 are missing, believed to be buried beneath the sea of rubble Gaza has become. But even trying to locate their remains seems impossible. Over 60% of Gaza is under Israeli control and off limits for Palestinians. For three long years, Soha has been searching among the dead, looking for her boy. She says her son, Jihad, was shot and killed in front of her in November 2023 during the Israeli military's forced evacuation of Gaza City. She had to leave his body behind at the hospital and flee. She's been searching for him ever since. Our cameraman met Soha last year as she and other families gathered to dig out the makeshift graveyard at Shifa Hospital. She spotted this blanket. She's certain it's the one he was carrying that day. A year on, we found her still looking for her son. But in this place, it seems there's no peace. Not for the living, not even for the dead. Jemana Karachi, CNN.
0: Now to a deadly explosion near the Israel-Lebanon border. Israeli authorities say one teenager has been killed and at least 20 others injured. Israeli students and staff were on a school trip when it happened. According to the police, the initial suspicion is that the explosion was a result of an unexploded Hezbollah munition. It's unclear when that projectile was fired. Bomb disposal experts are investigating at the scene. Still to come tonight, federal agents searched the home of U.S. Representative Ilhan Omar as the Minnesota Congresswoman claims she's being targeted by the Trump administration and vow she will not be silenced. Details next. Also ahead, the polls may not be on their side, but Republicans have a huge cash advantage heading into the final stretch of the midterm campaigns.

0: leap.org.
1: U.S. Congresswoman Ilhan Omar says she will not be silenced after federal officers executed a search warrant at her home. Taking to social media, the Minnesota representative said, quote, "Make no mistake, this is an attempt to target political enemies and weaponize federal law enforcement. For 10 years, Trump has targeted me with baseless lies and smear campaigns. This is just the latest escalation in his campaign of political intimidation." As CNN's Caitlin Polans details, the search just weeks before the midterm elections, the details of which are pretty scarce.
2: A clear step in an immigration criminal investigation. Here's what we know exactly so far. Not a lot of details on what is being investigated here related to Representative Ilhan Omar, but the Justice Department has said in a statement today that in the Washington, D.C. area, Homeland Security investigations executed a judicially authorized search warrant, so approved by a federal judge, and that it was secured by the Department of Justice. So that would be prosecutors going to that judge for approval for this search today. The Justice Department also says that this enforcement action is part of an ongoing federal criminal investigation. The White House border czar, Tom Homan, this morning deflected questions about what this search was, saying that he would leave additional commentary to the Attorney General or to the Secretary of the Homeland Security Department. But in the past, Tom Homan has commented about Representative Omar, saying that there is some level of immigration enforcement that is being investigated with her. Now, she is a Somali immigrant to the United States, having fled that country as a child. She's a U.S. citizen, and she's been a member of Congress since 2018. So for some time now, she has been a target of President Donald Trump. For some time, he's said that she is a disgrace, and he has heavily criticized her and other members of what's known as the Squad. Also of much note right now is that we are in the period of the midterm elections. Representative Omar is running for re-election in Minnesota as a sitting member of Congress. Typically, the Justice Department pumps the brakes on any sort of overt investigative activity or criminal charges in the 60-day period before an election. At this point in time, a source tells me that top Justice Department leadership did deliberate over whether this search could take place right now, and that it was signed off on by the top leadership of the Justice Department. Back to you.
1: Caitlin Polans there. Now, with just 3 weeks until midterm elections decide which party controls the U.S. Congress, Republicans are racing to counter sagging poll numbers by focusing on voter turnout, or as one White House official puts it, they want to jazz up the base. President Donald Trump is leading that effort. He is heading back to Ohio today, where Democrats are leading in several key races. Some Republicans worry he's grown so unpopular that his rallies could do more harm than good. But the GOP has one big advantage that could still sway votes: a massive pile of cash, fueled in part by pro-Trump super PACs. Republicans also have the world's richest man on their side. In fact, no one has been a bigger GOP donor this campaign season than Elon Musk. He's poured at least $276 million into the midterms since the summer. Most of that money going to help Republican candidates for Senate. Let's get more from CNN political reporter Patrick Svitek, who is in Washington. Patrick, I mean, it's a lot of money. How is it going to be used? What difference do you think it could make if you look back on previous races?
3: Yeah, this Elon Musk money in particular, I think, is going to be geared toward and is being geared toward turning out Republican voters, which is just a huge issue that the party has right now, is trying to motivate their base. They're not necessarily trying to change a lot of minds in these races. They're just trying to talk to their voters who have voted for President Trump two or three times in the past and trying to illustrate the stakes of these races to those voters, trying to get them to turn out. And so that's why, if you look at where President Trump is traveling in the coming days and last week, week as well. Yeah, he's going to some traditionally, competitive counties, places that are evenly divided between Democrats and Republicans. But he's also going to very heavily Republican counties. He's going to be in a county in Arizona later this week that voted for him in 2024 with nearly 3/4 of the vote. And so he is really trying to turn out Republican voters, motivate them to get off the couch, so to speak, and to go vote for their local candidates in these elections. And I think that the Elon Musk operation is also heavily geared toward that goal as well.
1: This idea of, jazzing up the base. I mean, they've done it before, haven't they? Pollsters have been wrong about some elections. Trump does have this unique power to bring out a hardcore turnout. But is there a feeling that that might not be the case this time?
3: Look, I mean, if you're a Republican right now trying to see some slivers of hope, the number one thing that you point to is this overwhelming financial advantage that we've already discussed. And then number two, you hope that some of these public polls are not counting these low propensity Trump voters who tend to only show up in presidential elections. And so, that may be a source of optimism for Republicans right now, that the polls are simply overlooking some of these voters who are harder to reach, who don't, pick up the phone when a pollster calls or don't respond to a text when someone reaches out to them asking to do a poll. And so that certainly is, kind of a sliver of hope that I think some Republicans are hanging on to right now. But make no mistake about it, this is a very tough political environment for Republicans at the moment.
1: I keep hearing that a low turnout of Republicans is good for the Democrats, but doesn't that also depend on the Democrats managing to mobilize their base as well, which they haven't been great at in recent years?
3: The Democrats, if you look at the polling right now, their voters are much more enthusiastic about turning out in this election. So I don't think Democrats are necessarily worried about turnout. What we've seen in the era of Donald Trump is that Democrats have become the more reliable voters in some ways in these off-year elections. We've seen that become the case as they've just become more energized year-round against Donald Trump, given the fact that he's always in the headlines, his policy decisions are always in the headlines. There's always kind of a way for Democrats to rally. And so right now, I would say, based on that recent history and based on what the polls are telling us right now, don't think Democrats necessarily have the same kind of enthusiasm problem.
1: Okay, appreciate it. Patrick Svitek, thank you so much. Now, a federal judge is ordering the Trump administration to cancel any future airings of taxpayer-funded ads that promote the U.S. president's agenda. The ruling came on Sunday, the New York judge responding to a nonprofit watchdog group's request by granting a temporary restraining order and stopping the ads from running. The government said in a court filing it had already spent $19 million in taxpayer money on the ads. White House officials say President Trump does not plan to reimburse the government for money already spent on the ad buys. This comes as the U.S. Justice Department is investigating the five major U.S. networks for possible antitrust violations. It's tied to their temporary suspension of White House press pool coverage last month. The investigation concerns the TV pool, which has a longstanding arrangement that was disrupted last month when President Trump banned CNN, MS Now and Politico from White House grounds. There was no pooled coverage of the president's events for several days until a federal judge issued an order halting the ban. The TV pool is a small, rotating group of journalists that provides coverage of the president and represents the larger press corps as well. Still to come tonight on the show, global condemnation for President Trump's diesel deal with Russia. I'll speak with the chair of Ukraine's Foreign Affairs Committee. Plus, more than 130 migrants dead in the search for a better life as a boat capsizes off the coast of Djibouti. Details next.

0: Mexico City, and this is CNN.
1: U.S. President Donald Trump's diesel deal with Russian leader Vladimir Putin is receiving widespread backlash. U.S. lawmakers from both major parties have warned the Trump administration is defying a federal law meant to crack down on Russia after the invasion of Ukraine. And on the international stage, it's prompted calls in Europe to maintain strong sanctions on Moscow.
2: We take note of the agreement between the United States and Russia regarding diesel exports. For Germany and for Europe, such a decision is out of the question. Russia will only negotiate in good faith under pressure. And that is why we are maintaining our sanctions against Russia.
1: I'm joined now by Ukraine's chair of the Parliamentary Committee on Foreign Policy, Oleksandr Mireshko. Thank you so much for joining us. Just what was your reaction initially when you heard about this diesel deal? Because it's obviously part of the Ukrainian military strategy to be targeting some of these refineries.
3: Thank you for having me. In the beginning, I couldn't believe that it's happening, that it's true, because against the background of Russian genocidal attacks and war against civilian population, when each day we're losing dozens of civilians, including children, to have such a deal with the pure evil, with Putin, for me, it's tantamount to enhancing Russian military capabilities, supporting Russian war machine, which is killing us, and giving money to for Putin to continue the war against Ukrainians. And for me, it's something beyond understanding and beyond comprehension.
1: He then said, President Trump, that there would be a ceasefire in energy, a ceasefire on energy interests, I think was the terminology, wasn't it, between Ukraine and Russia. What was your response to that when you heard?
3: When I heard about the so-called energy ceasefire or energy truce, I was in my apartment without power, without water. Just a few hours before the so-called energy ceasefire, I heard loud explosions, and I heard it from the downtown, from the central part of Kyiv. So there is no energy ceasefire. Unfortunately, it exists only in the mind of President Trump, but I don't see it, I don't feel it. Russia continues to pound, to destroy our critical infrastructure, to kill Ukrainians. And unfortunately, Putin is not going to stop. And I don't hear from the President Trump what he used to say before, Vladimir, stop, or something like that. I just don't hear it. And I don't see and hear any protests from President Trump against atrocities committed by Putin. I don't know how to interpret this, how to understand this.
1: There's some reporting that President Zelensky only heard about the ceasefire through the media. I mean, was it negotiated with you before it was announced?
3: From what I know, it was not negotiated. It came as a surprise to President Zelensky and to people in Ukraine, to the members of parliament. We haven't heard anything like that. It came as a total surprise, and we see that there is no ceasefire, and Russia continues to kill us.
1: What do you think his thinking is then, to force you into ceasefire, which clearly hasn't worked, obviously?
3: My guess is that it might be somehow related to internal politics in the United States on the eve of the midterm elections. I don't know why these statements are made, why these actions are made, but we don't want to be hostage, Ukraine and Ukrainian people, we don't to be hostage to American internal politics. We know that American people are firmly on our side. We know that the Congress, majority of both Democrats and Republicans on our side, but we want to see adequate steps on the part of American president.
1: So what's the plan now? If Russia is targeting Ukrainian energy infrastructure, do you respond? Because I think Zelensky actually said he welcomed this ceasefire, so is currently sticking to it.
3: The idea about so-called energy ceasefire, as it was proposed by President Trump, is not about energy ceasefire. It's not about Russia stopping to destroy our critical civilian infrastructure, our power grid. It's about preventing attempt to prevent Ukraine from destroying Russian war machine, in particular oil refineries on which Russian war machine depends. So we would agree to a real genuine ceasefire, energy ceasefire, which would allow to protect our power grid. But we don't see any attempts. Russia has rejected such idea. And unfortunately, President Trump is not doing anything to stop Russia, and he's not trying to put pressure on Russia using the leverage which he has under Lindsey Graham law. He has all the tools to stop Russia and to make Putin to negotiate in earnest, seriously. But unfortunately, he doesn't do, he's not doing anything in this regard.
1: Oleksandr Mereshko, appreciate your time. Thank you so much for joining us from Kyiv tonight. Now, in the US, the price of diesel is down slightly from its recent peak last month, but it's still 65% higher than it was last year. California has been hit especially hard. CNN's Natasha Chen rode along with two brothers who own a trucking company to see how the rising price of diesel could impact consumers nationwide.
4: We are going to need reinforcements.
5: Okay.
6: Angel and George Diaz can tell the price of groceries around the country are about to go up.
7: Like potentially frozen chicken or frozen turkey.
6: The brothers co-own JD and LA Trucking near the ports of Long Beach and Los Angeles. They took over the family business when their father passed away. They've got 20 trucks hauling goods from the two largest and busiest ports in the U.S. A lot of it is perishable and needing refrigeration, which takes more diesel.
8: Earlier this year, it was $5.15. Uh-huh. Today, I checked. It, here locally, it's at around $8.30.
6: Diaz took me along to fill up one of their trucks as the price of diesel hit a new record.
8: We're only at 18 gallons and we're already $150.
7: I mean, it's not necessarily double what you were paying last year, or is it?
8: It's close to. So if we would have topped off, we would have spent about $1,600.
7: What?
8: Yeah.
6: $1,600 to fill up one truck. Each truck needs to fill up once or twice a week. And if their whole fleet runs at capacity, that's up to $250,000 a month.
9: The typical trucker will save over $100 every time they fill up.
6: And President Trump's recent executive order aimed at lowering diesel prices likely isn't going to help them. The order temporarily lets truckers use a type of cheaper diesel called red dye diesel on highways instead of just off-road. But each state makes its own rules about where red dye diesel can be used and how it's taxed. And California still has restrictions on it.
8: Unfortunately, it looks like we're in it for the long run, and that's the scary part.
6: There's still a crude oil supply problem, but more recently, a diesel production bottleneck, because major refineries in the Middle East and Russia have been damaged by wars involving Iran and Ukraine. Trucking companies have to decide how much of the increase to pass along to their clients, who then decide how much to pass along to their consumers, like Lydia Sanchez.
10: We're the ones who are going to pay, you know. If we want to eat, whatever we want to eat, we have to pay. It has to come out of our pocket.
6: Sanchez has already cut down how much beef she buys. And Angelica Vasquez has taken on a second job.
11: We just try to survive, and it's really hard, especially for the gas. I hope the president gets more smart.
12: The gas will go down. As soon as the war's over, it'll drop like a rock.
6: The Food Industry Association says it takes 30 to 45 days for a spike in diesel prices to trickle down to prices in grocery stores. But Rolando Pozos is trying hard not to raise prices at all. He's the CEO of Amapola Market, a small chain of Mexican grocery stores in Southern California.
13: We can see how our suppliers start adjusting prices, and they put you that surcharge that we all love to see, the fuel surcharge, and it's definitely hard to swallow.
6: Both Amapola and JD and LA Trucking are family-owned businesses who have served their communities for decades.
8: It's going to get to the point where is it worth operating?
14: What would your dad say?
8: He would say that we've made it through worse and that we're going to make it through this one.
6: Natasha Chen, CNN, Los Angeles.
1: Now, at least 139 people have died after a boat carrying migrants capsized off the coast of Djibouti. The International Organization for Migration says the boat was carrying more than 300 people, including children. It sunk soon after taking off from the shore of the East African nation, likely due to overcrowding. As CNN's Larry Madowo reports, aid agencies are struggling to get a full grasp of just how many lost their lives.
5: This is one of the deadliest shipwrecks involving migrants from the Horn of Africa trying to make it to Yemen, eventually to well-paying jobs, they hope, in the Arabian Peninsula. According to the UN Migration Agency, they set out on a boat Thursday evening, but shortly after they left, that boat capsized, killing at least 139, including more than a dozen children. And that number is just the number of bodies that have been buried by authorities. Some who were buried by the migrants themselves are not part of that count, so that death toll will likely increase. There are at least 80 who are unaccounted for, who are missing, who could have been lost at sea or could be part of that death toll that is expected to increase. Some of the survivors, all 80 survivors, were Ethiopian nationals, were received at the UN Migration Agency Center in Djibouti. They were receiving medical support after consuming seawater, but also psychological support after going through this traumatic event. Listen to one official explaining this devastating accident.
14: The death toll could rise as search operations are still underway. The IOM is working alongside local authorities, particularly the Obok Prefecture, which is coordinating operations on the ground. The first survivors located have been taken care of and assisted by the IOM.
5: Every year, tens of thousands of migrants attempt this popular but perilous journey across the Bab el-Mandeb Strait from Djibouti to Yemen and eventually hoping to get into parts of the Gulf for jobs. In 2025, more than 500,000 people attempted this journey and 900 people were either killed or remained missing, according to the UN's Migration Agency. And since September 10, they've seen at least 20,000 migrants attempt to make this journey. The attraction is simple. At its narrowest point, it's just 20 kilometers or so it seems like a quick journey, but it's not so simple. On Sunday, the African Union Commission chair mourned the 139 lives that were lost in this shipwreck off the coast of Djibouti. He said there was a need for strengthened regional and international cooperation to address the root causes of irregular migration, combat migrant smuggling and trafficking in persons, and to promote safe, orderly, and regular migration, because some of these people pay money to people smugglers to get them across, even though they get on these boats that often are not worthy of being in the sea. This tragedy is even more heartbreaking considering the recent escalation in fighting between Saudi-backed government forces and the Iranian-backed Houthis, which has led to at least 2,000 Yemenis crossing into Djibouti, the opposite direction, and being received by the UN Migration Agency. But these desperate migrants from the Horn of Africa are willing to risk it to go to a war zone, hoping for a better life on the other side. Larry Madowo, CNN, Nairobi.
1: Still to come tonight, police in Michigan looking into a possible serial killer. We'll tell you what we know so far about the investigation.

0: more time doing everything else.
1: In the U.S. Midwest, Michigan police are investigating a possible serial killer after several deaths connected to a popular river trail. At least five men have died since last October after injuries on or near the Lansing River Trail. Now, police believe at least some were murdered, and they're worried this could be a pattern. Let's bring in CNN's Randy Kaye, who's been following this investigation very closely. Randy, just take us through what we know about this.
2: Well, Max, five men found dead, as you said, and this is all happening along this really popular trail in Lansing, Michigan, where a lot of people go to bike and hike and take a walk. And the victims all have one thing in common, Max. They were all unhoused, so they didn't have anywhere else to live, and they were spending the night overnight on this trail. Investigators believe that they are seeing a pattern of somebody targeting white unhoused men. They are not ruling out the possibility that this could be a serial killer. They are looking at that possibility. They were all found along this river trail. It's about a 20-mile stretch of paved trail, and it connects a lot of the city's parks together. One victim, just to give you an idea of the injuries that were caused, one victim was found unconscious with head trauma and a collapsed skull. Others had broken bones, broken ribs, facial lacerations. And the authorities are saying that three out of five of these cases were homicides. The police chief says that he believes the attacks occurred overnight when the victims were either lying down or possibly even asleep. Here's a little bit more of what he had to say about the idea that this could be a serial killer.
3: Outside of these five events, we have no other assaultive-related deaths on the river trail. One question that we are being asked is, do we have a serial killer in Lansing? What we need the public to know is that we are investigating all of these cases. They are all active investigations. And we are looking at the idea or the possibility that these may be related cases.
2: Now, the mayor is telling the general public that the area is safe, that they can go there and walk their dogs or do whatever, that these men were specifically targeted. The deaths, though, I should note, date back to October of last year, so a year ago. And the men range in age from 22 years old, which was the fourth victim, to 70 years old. Most of them, though, were in their 50s. And it's also worth noting that there weren't any witnesses or cameras in the area that captured anything that might be useful to police. So now they are stepping up their patrols in that area. They're adding more cameras as well. They do have one suspect in custody that they believe could be connected to the fourth killing in this case, but they're not sure if he's connected to any of the others. They're looking into that possibility, but that investigation is still underway. But again, one man in custody being evaluated for possibly being connected to just one of these, Max.
1: I'm just thinking about the families involved here and learning all of this after the event. How are they doing?
2: Well, one of the family members did speak to CNN. This is the uncle of the very first victim from October last year, and he was pretty clear in what he thinks is going on here. He told CNN, "There's a serial killer on the loose. In my estimation, it's either a serial killer or a copycat." Now, we, of course, know that either one of those scenarios would be very difficult for police. Max?
1: Okay, Randy, appreciate it. Thank you so much. Still to come tonight on the show, Pope Leo reveals he will undergo surgery soon. We'll tell you what he says his doctors have discovered.

0: 1-833-896-7844 or visit homeserve.com.
1: Pope Leo heading to hospital on Tuesday for surgery. The Vatican says he'll have a small growth on his lung removed. The 71-year-old Catholic leader made the announcement during a prayer service on Sunday. The Pope says the growth is, quote, at a very early stage and is well defined. Here's Vatican correspondent Christopher Lamb with more.
2: A lot of anxiety here in the Vatican as Pope Leo prepares to undergo surgery to remove a growth on his lung. The Pope is expected to be admitted into hospital Gemelli in Rome late Tuesday morning, and the surgery to happen sometime after that. The Pope making the announcement that he needs this operation to the crowd in St. Peter's Square. The news coming as a surprise to many, particularly in the Vatican, where Pope Leo is seen as someone generally in good health. He stays active, he swims, he plays tennis. So this news, something of a shock for people. Now, Leo is preparing for a major trip to Latin America in early November. It's a trip he's very excited about because it means he goes back to Peru, a country he served as a missionary and a bishop in for many years. But there is a question mark about his future engagements given this surgery that is due to take place on Tuesday. Christopher Lamb, CNN, Rome.
1: A NASA rover may have discovered proof of life on Mars, but there is a catch. The Perseverance rover grabbed a leopard-spotted rock from a valley that was sculpted by rivers more than 3 billion years ago, but the sample might not make it to our planet anytime soon. The Mars sample return program was cancelled due to high costs. NASA says the samples are safe on the rover whilst the agency considers potential return options. And finally tonight, two Renoir paintings have been found after they were stolen from a museum in the south of France last month. Local authorities say six people have been arrested after a national search. These are the recovered paintings. During the heist, thieves cut through a fence and climbed through a window, initially stealing four works of art, but they dropped two as they fled. The incident sparked calls for better security and funding for France's many cultural heritage sites. Thank you for watching. Stay with CNN. I'll be back after a short break with what we know.

0: Angeles, and this is CNN.
1: The Houthis launched deadly attacks on Saudi Arabia. This is what we know. Air travel all around Saudi Arabia disrupted because of Houthi attacks on Saudi airports. We're now about to show you one of those attacks, but be warned, the video is very graphic. This is video from Saturday at the busy King Khalid Airport in Riyadh. At least 13 people were killed, more than 300 injured in the blast, which apparently came from a Houthi cruise missile. The airport will remain closed until at least October the 17th. The Iran-backed Houthis are threatening more airport strikes in retaliation for Saudi attacks in Yemen. Let's bring in CNN's Nick Robertson. When we see these images, you just realize how serious this one was.
2: And how dangerous it could have been, even more so than what was seen on Saturday when 13 people were killed, 308 other people injured. And that is because the proximity those people have to this explosion, if it had happened closer to them, if it had happened sort of directly above them, the casualty toll could have been far, far higher. And it appears as if Riyadh has escaped or dodged ballistic missiles this evening. The military command, the Joint Task Force military command, is saying that they intercepted ballistic missiles this Monday evening as they were headed towards Riyadh. The warning system went off. The missile warning system went off about 9 p.m. Riyadh time. The interceptions presumably coming pretty quickly because an all clear was given on that same warning system for people to take shelter about 10 minutes later. But this does put the kingdom in a very difficult position. Just this week, it is hosting a global summit on energy. It is hosting a huge investment conference for Saudi Arabia in a couple of weeks' time. It is absolutely in the sort of international business spotlight. And the strikes on the airport, and the airport now closed until the end of the week, that sends a hugely negative message to potential investors. And that's a key thing for the Saudis. And I think that's why we heard from the energy minister today talking about whether it's the Houthi strikes or the Iranian strikes, that the Saudis are not going to be bowed by all these attacks coming their way. This is how he framed it.
3: We value our commitment. We make sure that whatever happens, our resilience, our plans, our commitment to the world will be adhered to. There is no way that somebody will break our back. We are like a phoenix. We come out of the ashes all the time and every time.
2: So this really underscores their message of stability. But then there's that message of strength they want to portray. And in built into that is how to stop the Houthis perpetrating these attacks, how to send a strong enough military signal. And as we know, the Saudis are already backing with airstrikes the internationally recognized government in Yemen as they try to oust the Houthis from the country. That could potentially be a very long conflict indeed. But Saudi Arabia is now in a position of taking strikes from the Houthis. And the Houthis say that is because they're involved with backing the internationally recognized government in Yemen. So all the tensions around this, none of it's going away. So the question becomes, how does Saudi show strength? How does it stop the Houthis from doing this? It is building an international coalition of military support. It does have these airstrikes. And as we know, President Trump at the moment is mulling whether or not he will provide more support above the intelligence level support that's being given at the moment by U.S. personnel in Saudi, and also the sort of air-to-air refueling capacity that the U.K. also is providing.
1: Okay, Nick Robertson, appreciate it. Thank you. To Ukraine now, accusing Russia of violating the surprise energy ceasefire announced by US President Donald Trump on Sunday. President Trump said the two sides had agreed to immediately pause attacks on energy infrastructure. Ukrainian President Zelensky says he had only heard about the deal, though, through the media, and that Russia, shortly after the US President's announcement, launched a strike on a power plant. Here's more from the Ukrainian president.
4: Immediately after the pause, Russia launched a targeted strike on a power plant in Kharkiv, causing further damage to our energy system. It was clear that Putin does not read Truth Social.
1: Matthew Chance now has more on the Kremlin's response to this ceasefire.
5: It's being actually very tight-lipped, and you get the impression that the Kremlin was also sort of taken by surprise by this announcement by President Trump that an energy ceasefire had been agreed by both sides. There's been a conference call, a daily conference call by the Kremlin spokesman Dmitry Peskov over the course of the past several hours. He was obviously repeatedly asked about this, and he just said that contacts are ongoing and that he had nothing further to add. So that's not exactly a ringing endorsement, is it, of that energy ceasefire announced so prominently by President Trump at the weekend. There have been ceasefires like this, energy ceasefires, undertaken in the past. There were a couple last year, didn't amount to much. There was one earlier this year that lasted for just a few days. What's different this time, though, it seems, is that President Trump has so much more at stake. He's facing the midterms in, 3 weeks? High prices at the pumps in the United States. Really wants to show he's doing everything he can to US voters to try and bring that down. And that's why there's all this enormous pressure being placed right now on Ukraine, on the leadership in Kiev, to stop their attacks on Russian oil refineries, to try and allow Russian diesel and other fuel products to continue to flow and to pick up. If they don't, it also potentially provides President Trump with a scapegoat in the form of President Zelensky in Ukraine. He can blame them for the fact it didn't happen. All of this, of course, music to the ears of the Kremlin, absolutely rubbing their hands with glee that they are once again on the same page when it comes to Ukraine

0: taunted me with baseless lies and smear campaigns. This is just the latest escalation in his campaign of political intimidation. Caitlin Polance reports.
1: A clear step in an immigration criminal investigation. Here's what we know exactly so far. Not a lot of details on what is being investigated here related to Representative Ilhan Omar, but the Justice Department has said in a statement today that in the Washington, D.C. area, Homeland Security investigations executed a judicially authorized search warrant, so approved by a federal judge, and that it was secured by the Department of Justice. So that would be prosecutors going to that judge for approval for this search today. The Justice Department also says that this enforcement action is part of an ongoing federal criminal investigation. The White House border czar, Tom Homan, this morning deflected questions about what this search was, saying that he would leave additional commentary to the Attorney General or to the Secretary of the Homeland Security Department. But in the past, Tom Homan has commented about Representative Omar, saying that there is some level of immigration enforcement that is being investigated with her. Now, she is a Somali immigrant to the United States, having fled that country as a child. She's a U.S. citizen, and she's been a member of Congress since 2018. So for some time now, she has been a target of President Donald Trump. For some time, he's said that she is a disgrace, and he has heavily criticized her and other members of what's known as the Squad. Also of much note right now is that we are in the period of the midterm elections. Representative Omar is running for re-election in Minnesota as a sitting member of Congress. Typically, the Justice Department pumps the brakes on any sort of overt investigative activity or criminal charges in the 60-day period before an election. At this point in time, a source tells me that top Justice Department leadership did deliberate over whether this search could take place right now, and that it was signed off on by the top leadership of the Justice Department. Back to you.
0: Caitlin Polance there. Now, U.S. President Donald Trump traveling to Ohio today in hopes of shoring up support for Republican candidates, as some claim he's dragging his own party down ahead of the midterm elections. It is the president's second trip to Ohio this month as Republicans work to avert losses in a string of once safe seats that they fear could cost them control of Congress. Some Republicans are questioning the president's effectiveness on the campaign trail. President Trump is standing by the power of his rallies, calling them legendary on social media today. Elena Treen is following developments from the White House. Elena, what's the vibe you're getting on all this?
2: I think one of the key things about Ohio, and particularly why you're seeing the president go there, like you mentioned, Max, this will be the second time in just a month, is because of the enthusiasm gap. We're starting to see that with some early voting as well, that more registered Democrats are early voting than Republicans. We should note, of course, Republicans tend to vote more on Election Day in recent years, but there are concerns that perhaps turnout could favor the Democrats. And so you're seeing a lot of resources put in by Republicans to try and ensure that they show up on November 3rd. And that has really been crucial to the president's entire strategy. I mean, he's been going to several different red states, really focusing hard on states, many of which he won by double digits in 2024. Ohio is one of those. He won in Ohio by 11 points in 2024. It's to try and get his base supporters, his fiercest supporters, to show up at the midterm elections, which isn't always an easy feat when you think about Republicans and voters in general who may not tend to want to show up in an off-year election. That's why he's saying, pretend my name is on the ballot. But if you want to just take a look at how the president, how him being there could potentially be dragging down Republicans across the ballot, I would just look at his poll numbers in Ohio. I mean, CNN had a poll there last week that showed he's completely underwater. I mean, it showed him underwater by 28 points. His approval rating now only at 36% max in Ohio. And you're seeing similar trends when it comes to the candidates that he's stomping for. You look at the Senate race there, John Husted. He is the incumbent in the race. He is only polling at 43% compared to the Democrat, a former Senator Sherrod Brown, who's polling at 49%. The numbers are even worse for Republicans when you look at the governor's race in Ohio. The Republican in that, Vivek Ramaswamy, at 42%. The Democrat polling at 50%, that's Amy Action. So there's a lot of work that still needs to be done. But again, it all comes back to trying to energize these voters to show up. And I will say, from the conversations I've been having, it's less a focus

0: on trying to convince more persuadable voters, more independent-leaning conservatives. It's really about getting the core Republicans to turn out on Election Day. And similar study, like I mentioned, in these other places. We know the president just this week is going to Alaska tomorrow. He'll be in two different states, Arizona and Montana, on Wednesday. A lot of these places that 6 months ago, Max, I think Republicans would be arguing, we don't need to waste time, energy, money in these places. They would be considered safe districts. But now you're seeing the president and many of these different Republicans really needing to play defense to ensure they can shore up as much support from their party as possible as we close in on November 3rd.
1: Yeah, I could be telling. Thank you, Elena. Republicans may not have the polls on their side, but they do have a huge cash advantage heading into the final stretch of the midterm campaigns. Some of that is due to the world's richest man, Elon Musk. In fact, no one has been a bigger known GOP donor this campaign season. He has poured at least $276 million into the midterms, most of that money going to help Republican candidates for Senate. Joining me now, CNN Politics senior reporter Stephen Collinson. That does suggest he's concerned about the Senate, doesn't it, Stephen?
2: Yeah, and that massive haul of money is exactly what the Republicans need to try and mitigate all of those problems that Elena was just laying out. A lot of the money is going into the Senate race in Texas, a state where Musk has extensive business interests. And I think the question we need to ask as he uses this money to help Republicans build that turnout operation to get those low propensity Republicans out to vote is, what is he hoping for? I mean, the money is not being spent for no reason at all. Presumably, he's looking for a return on his investment. Clearly, Musk does not want the possibility of a Democratic Congress using its powers of investigation to probe what went on with Doge, his effort to defenestrate the U.S. government at the start of the administration. He has multiple contracts that are funded by the U.S. government, and Congress has the power of the purse in the United States. So that's another issue that's core to his business. So clearly he has an ideological weighting towards the Republicans, but I think there are very practical political issues why he is spending this money, even though he's perhaps less prominent in this campaign than he was in the run-up to President Trump's re-election in 2024.
1: I gather the Democrats are less concerned about turnout because their base seems quite energized. How true is that? And what's then their focus now, looking at this pile of money landing on the opposition?
2: Yeah, Democrats cannot wait to vote. Lots of them are turning up in early voting that's beginning to open across the states. There is clearly a great deal of antipathy towards President Trump, anger, fury. The Democrats are now coming out of their shell of mourning, really, that they've been in the last 2 years since they lost the White House to Trump and he was able to come back in and set about his extremely expansive and some would say radical agenda. So there's no problem with Democrats wanting to get out and punish the president. I think the big problem is for Republicans that they're not getting that same kind of enthusiasm. We saw in the midterms in Trump's first term that there are some Republican voters who simply will only come out when he is on the ballot. That is the reason the president's been saying to voters, look, pretend I am up for election this year. The problem with that is exactly that is the Democratic message. And as you point out, Democrats are stressing this message of affordability. They're hammering Trump over high prices for gasoline, which have been exacerbated by the war in Iran, and saying that he's not answered the question he promised to answer in 2024, which was how do you get prices down? So I think all of that is factoring into the reason why Democrats are much more enthusiastic to vote this time around.
1: What impact do you think this raid on Ilhan Omar's house is? I mean, we need to find out more about what's at the bottom of it, but I guess there's been a lot of tension between President Trump and Omar, and that's going to be the narrative people look at.
2: Yeah, I think it will feed into the view from critics of Trump that he's using the government in order to go after his political enemies. There is a quite close Senate race in Minnesota, the state that Ilhan Omar represents in the House of Representatives. It's possible there could be some blowback there. Could it get more Republicans out to vote in a show of support for the Democrats for the president? Possibly, but you would think it's just as likely to shore up support for the Democrats in what has tended to be a Democratic state. But I do think this fits into the pattern of the president using the Justice Department to target his enemies. People, for example, in addition to Ilhan Omar, like the former FBI chief James Comey, who's been a rival and an opponent of the president since back in his first term. So I think it will probably solidify the narratives on both sides and not necessarily sway the election.
1: Stephen Collinson, appreciate it. Thank you. Coming up, losing their loved ones to war was devastating enough, but thousands of families in Gaza still can't have closure because so many bodies remain buried under the rubble. A year after the ceasefire, the search for the missing ahead.

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1: and free shipping from our U.S. warehouses.
2: Imagine living through a conflict the world has largely forgotten, remains of the dead still scattered in the streets, concealed under crushed buildings and rubble. That is the situation in Gaza. It's been a year since a ceasefire was declared between Israel and Hamas, yet Israel still carries out airstrikes and thousands of people are still missing. Our Jemana Cratchit has more. Warning you, her report is disturbing.
3: Through the stench of decomposing remains, Omtalib is identifying the dead by the clothes they wore that day, 3 years ago. This is what it's come to in Gaza. Those who survived trying to identify those who did not. 3 years in, the smallest detail carries the most weight. A scrap of clothing, enough to bring a family its answers, and the deceased, their dignity. The search is painstaking. Today, sped up by Gaza City's only excavator, finally here to remove the rubble from the 2023 Israeli bombing that killed dozens of Umtalib's family. Israel's banned the entry of heavy machinery into Gaza until it says Hamas is disarmed. But that means leaving the whole devastated strip with only two excavators, according to local officials. It's been a year since the ceasefire agreement, and so many are still searching for what's left of their loved ones. The Palestinian Civil Defense says more than 8,000 are missing, believed to be buried beneath the sea of rubble Gaza has become. But even trying to locate their remains seems impossible. Over 60% of Gaza is under Israeli control and off limits for Palestinians. For three long years, Soha has been searching among the dead, looking for her boy. She says her son, Jihad, was shot and killed in front of her in November 2023 during the Israeli military's forced evacuation of Gaza City. She had to leave his body behind at the hospital and flee. She's been searching for him ever since. Our cameraman met Soha last year as she and other families gathered to dig out the makeshift graveyard at Shifa Hospital. She spotted this blanket. She's certain it's the one he was carrying that day. A year on, we found her still looking for her son. But in this place, it seems there's no peace. Not for the living, not even for the dead. Jemana Cratchit, CNN.
2: Israeli authorities say one teenager has been killed and more than a dozen injured in a deadly explosion near the Israeli-Lebanon border. It happened whilst Israeli students and staff were on a school trip today. Our Jeremy Diamond is in Tel Aviv tonight with details.
4: One teenager was killed and several others wounded after an explosion rocked a school trip in northern Israel. According to paramedics, there were at least three people who sustained serious injuries as a result of this explosion, and at least 10 others suffered light to moderate injuries, in addition to that one student who was killed. This was apparently as these students were hiking on a class trip in northern Israel near the Lebanese border. This is an area that, of course, was a hotspot during the most active phases of the conflict. conflict between Israel and the Lebanese militant group Hezbollah. And the Israeli military, which sent soldiers to the scene shortly after this explosion took place, said that the soldiers indicated that the explosion was likely caused by unexploded Hezbollah munitions, very likely cluster submunitions, these small bomblets that would have been dispersed by Hezbollah rockets fired over the course of the conflict. Now, it's not clear how long that munition had been in that location before it exploded amid this school trip, but this is one of those dangers of these cluster munitions, is that many times you see these munitions don't explode, and sometimes they explode later on when they are picked up or when somebody walks by them. And in this case, it happened during this class trip in northern Israel. Jeremy Dimon, CNN, Tel Aviv.
2: Coming up, President Trump is weighing whether to join Saudi Arabia's fight against the Iran-backed Houthis after a deadly attack at Riyadh's airport. What does this mean for the kingdom and the region?

0: is CNN.
1: Let's go back to our top story. U.S. President Donald Trump says he's considering helping Saudi Arabia retaliate against the Iranian-backed Houthis for a series of attacks on Saudi airports. Air travel across the Saudi kingdom has been disrupted by the Houthi attacks. Riyadh's main airport is completely shut down. A suspected cruise missile that hit that Riyadh airport on Saturday left at least 13 people dead and more than 300 injured. The Houthis are warning airlines to avoid Saudi airspace altogether. The Saudis say they will not back down. What we don't know is how will Saudi Arabia respond to Houthi attacks. Joining us now, Faraz Jerjer, is a professor of international relations at the London School of Economics. Thank you for joining us, Professor, as ever. But this is a problem, isn't it, for the Saudis? Because it's showing how exposed they are to these attacks. Its economy, its tourism industry, its vulnerability, actually.
2: It's very alarming, and for the Saudis, for the Saudi public, it's a great shock. The pressure on the Iranian leadership must be considerable. I mean, Saudi Arabia and Gulf countries basically pride themselves on being safe, secure, on international investment, on being an oasis of stability in a sea of turmoil in the Middle East. And what the U.S.-Israel war in Iran has shown, that the Gulf now is one of the most unstable regions in the world. Not only the war, we're not really talking about Iran, Max, you and I. The war itself has escalated into Yemen, Saudi Arabia, Iraq, Lebanon. And this is part of the law of unintended consequences. And I think the choices facing Saudi Arabia are extremely, extremely difficult. Because as you know, Saudi Arabia in 2015 led an Islamic coalition whose goal was to dislodge Ansarullah al-Houthis from Sana'a and defeat them. And the war lasted from 2015 to 2022. It was one of the costliest wars in modern history. More than 380,000 Yemenis died as a result of this war, either by the killing or even starvation, tens of thousands of children, and of course, 4.5 million displaced people. 80% of Yemenis now need humanitarian aid. This is the poorest country in the world. And the question is for the Saudis, what's the end game of strategic escalation against the Houthis? Because the Houthis have not much to lose, and they're, you know, they have the willpower to fight to the last man. I mean, I think the current war itself were unlikely to bring about any closure to the conflict in Yemen, in particular between the Houthis and Saudi Arabia.
1: Unless, I guess, if America does get properly involved and gives all of its military support to Saudi Arabia, but that's difficult to imagine right now, isn't it, with all the pressure the U.S. military is under right now and you know, the unpopularity of the Iran war already amongst Americans?
2: Well, I mean, I think the Saudis and the Emiratis and the Qataris and the Kuwaitis and the Bahrainis are paying for the President Trump's reckless adventure and miscalculation in Iran. They are paying directly the cost, probably $200 billion. Not to mention, it's really basically appended the entire security architecture in the region. And even, Max, even if the United States comes in directly, again, what's the end game? The United States and Israel tried their hands at trying to defeat the Houthis. Remember what the United States did in 2025? More than 1,000 targets, the United States attacked the Houthis for several months. And finally, they could not really force the Houthis to stand down. And President Trump declared a unilateral ceasefire. So even if the United States come in directly, what's the end game? And finally, in asymmetrical warfare, this is an asymmetrical war. All the Houthis have to do is to fire several drones and ballistic missiles and continue to make turmoil and rattle the world economy. And that's why the only way out is a diplomatic solution, is a political solution. And if and when the dust settles on the second phase of this particular war could really last for another decade. The only way out will be a diplomatic solution. And I think the challenge facing the leadership now is that really to basically overcome this particular construction of lose-lose into win-win. But again, you need political will, you need vision, and you need mediators. And the Omanis and the Qataris are ready to play a major role to mediate the conflict between the Houthis and the Saudis if political will exists in both capitals.
1: And the Houthis are in relatively strong position compared to how they have been in the past, right? So what will they want from Saudi Arabia, do you think, as the first point of this negotiation, if it ever does happen?
2: Well, I mean, I think the Houthis have been under tremendous pressure economically and socially. Remember, the Houthis live under a blockade since 2015. I mean, the entire population is basically on the verge of starvation in Yemen. So the Houthis want the blockade to be lifted by Saudi Arabia and the internationally recognized government. And they want recognition. They want to basically recognize as a government as opposed to a non-state actor. The reality, the difficulty facing Saudi Arabia now is that Saudi Arabia is under tremendous pressure to basically punish the Houthis for their reckless attacks against the Saudis and killing Saudis. And I think Saudi Arabia has the capabilities to punish the Houthis. But again, so what if you punish the Houthis? The Houthis don't have really much to lose. So at the end of the day, the question facing the leadership of Saudi Arabia, what kind of a diplomatic solution the Saudi leadership is willing to accept? At this particular moment, the Houthis are basically demanding a victor's peace. I mean, because they have won the entire Red Sea coast. My take on it, the Saudi strategy is to try to weaken the Houthis before entering into any kind of a negotiations, talks with the Houthis. But again, it's easy to plan such a kind of military campaign. All we see now is escalation, and the damages and the cost are tremendous and will most likely be catastrophic, not just for Yemen, but even for the deep inside Saudi Arabia and the Gulf states as well.
1: It's desperate, isn't it? Fawaz Sherjes, thank you for bringing us some clarity on that relationship between those two groups. Now, in the final moments of trade on Wall Street, investors react to high oil prices. The Dow is just slightly higher and energy stocks had some of the biggest gains. This is our business breakout. This year's Nobel Prize in economics goes to two Americans reshaping how central banks fight downturns. The Royal Swedish Academy of Sciences said the work of Robert E. Hall and Michael Woodford was helping in minimizing the impact of external economic shocks. Elon Musk vows competitive pricing for Starlink in India as local rival Reliance Jio gets ready for a record IPO with a valuation of $106 billion. Jio is owned by multi-billionaire Mukesh Ambani. Both groups are waiting for regulatory clearance. Finance leaders are gathering in Bangkok this week for the IMF and World Bank meetings. Discussions will be dominated by economic fallout from the war in Iran, worries over energy supplies and prices, and over sluggish global economic growth. A new report says AI could force some 11 million workers into new careers by 2035 and that it could create more jobs than it kills. This comes after a CNN poll found three quarters of Americans have fears and concerns about AI's growth and development. CNN Business senior reporter David Goldman is here to give us all of the details because a lot of people are panicking there wouldn't be any jobs. So what will they be doing?
0: Yeah, well, it's a complicated story because this study that you just referenced says that we are going to lose 35 million jobs by 2035 to automation. That sounds scary, but then when you see that 40 million jobs will be created over the same point, well, okay, that maybe not so bad. Well, you need to dive into the numbers to find out what's really going on. But 25 million folks will not need to leave their job over the course of the next decade. That, you know, AI just will allow them to continue to do what they're doing. That is good news, but not such good news for about 11 million people who will need to leave their jobs. That's about 6.5% of the current labor force. That's a serious amount of folks. Now, 6 million people are leaving the labor force already just because they're aging out. We expect that to happen by about 2032, which could create some room for the folks who are losing their jobs to AI. In fact, we can already see this trend happening. 55 and older, the share of the labor force that they make up was 39% just 4 years ago and is now under 37%. So this trend is happening and we're not replacing them with immigration in this country, and certainly not younger people. The population's getting older. That could create an opportunity for some folks. But what opportunity is the big question? Because the jobs that we're looking for right now are electricians, plumbers, construction workers, folks to build the AI data centers. If this isn't something that you want to do, well, then you might be out of luck. There are postings, though, for more senior level positions. Of the 8,000 job postings that are on LinkedIn for AI, it's about 5% of all S&P 500 companies' postings. But 71% of them are for senior level jobs. However, these are complicated. Data analysts, AI engineers, these aren't jobs that you can just walk into. You need to have some skill set for this. So it's a mixed picture, Max.
1: That's very interesting, David. Thank you so much for
0: that. Thank you.
1: Coming up, a string of deaths along a river trail in Michigan, sparking fears that a serial killer is involved. We'll share what police are saying as they race to solve this case.

0: homeserve.com.
1: Actress Selma Blair has been taken to a hospital after a strange incident on board a plane on Sunday. Police responded to reports of a physically abusive passenger. A representative for Blair said she suffered a medical emergency and is now in stable condition. Blair is known for her roles in Cruel Intentions, Legally Blonde and Hellboy. She has multiple sclerosis. Lee Waldman following this from Los Angeles. We've got some details, but there's all sorts of rumours about what happened out there.
2: Well, Max, at this point, we know that police responded to JFK Airport on Sunday after dispatch reports of an unruly passenger who Port Authority has then identified as the actress, Selma Blair. They said that Blair, according to dispatch audio, was hitting her head on the bulkhead, and there was an incident in interactions with flight attendants that left one flight attendant hospitalized, another injured. I believe we also have audio from that dispatch call through air traffic control. Let's take a listen.
3: One flight attendant and one passenger that sustained some minor injuries, a bloody nose as well as some bite marks as well. So I don't think we need an ambulance or anything like that, but we just want to get some medical personnel at the gate to look at their injuries.
2: At this point, we know that the FBI is investigating this incident, as they do with other incidents that happen in the air and the skies. Delta has also released a statement that they do not tolerate unruly behavior from their passengers that puts their staff and other customers at risk here. We've heard from Selma Blair's representatives. In a statement, they tell us that she was hospitalized and is recovering now in stable condition. That led up to this alleged incident, saying it was an emergency medical incident. And upon landing, she received that medical attention and is currently in stable conditions. But you mentioned those questions that we still have lingering. We don't know exactly what led up to this altercation that happened as that plane was making its way to John F. Kennedy Airport in New York. We know that the actress herself, she is living with multiple sclerosis. She had posted on her Instagram page shortly before this incident happened, talking about her recent travels from New York City to Los Angeles. Lots of questions still remaining that we're hoping to get answers to.
1: Yeah, I mean, it's a fascinating case, isn't it? We'll get more details. Thank you so much. Now, in the U.S. Midwest, Michigan police are investigating a possible serial killer after several deaths connected to a popular river trail. At least five men have died since last October after injuries on or near the Lansing River Trail. Police believe at least some were murdered, and they're worried this could be a pattern, as CNN's Randy Kaye reports.
4: The victims all have one thing in common, Max. They were all unhoused, so they didn't have anywhere else to live, and they were spending the night overnight on this trail. Investigators believe that they are seeing a pattern of somebody targeting white, unhoused men. They are not ruling out the possibility that this could be a serial killer. They are looking at that possibility. They were all found along this river trail. It's about a 20-mile stretch of a paved trail, and it connects a lot of the city's parks together. One victim, just to give you an idea of the injuries that were caused, one victim was found unconscious with head trauma and a collapsed skull. Others had broken bones, broken ribs, facial lacerations. And the authorities are saying that three out of five of these cases were homicides. The police chief says that he believes the attacks occurred overnight when the victims were either lying down or possibly even asleep. Here's a little bit more of what he had to say about the idea that this could be a serial killer.
5: Outside of these five events, we have no other assaultive-related deaths on the river trail. One question that we are being asked is, do we have a serial killer in Lansing? What we need the public to know is that we are investigating all of these cases. They are all active investigations. And we are looking at the idea or the possibility that these may be related cases.
4: Now, the mayor is telling the general public that the area is safe, that they can go there and walk their dogs or do whatever, that these men were specifically targeted. The deaths, though, I should note, date back to October of last year, so a year ago. And the men range in age from 22 years old, which was the fourth victim, to 70 years old. Most of them, though, were in their 50s. And it's also worth noting that there weren't any witnesses or cameras in the area that captured anything that might be useful to police. So now they are stepping up their patrols in that area. They're adding more cameras as well. They do have one suspect in custody that they believe could be connected to the fourth killing in this case, but they're not sure if he's connected to any of the others. They're looking into that possibility, but that investigation is still underway. But again, one man in custody being evaluated for possibly being connected to just one of these, Max.
1: Randy Kaye there. Now, a big announcement out of the Vatican. Pope Leo will undergo surgery on Tuesday. We'll tell you why.

0: Pope Leo heading to hospital on Tuesday for surgery. The Vatican says he'll have a small growth on his lung removed. Here's Vatican correspondent Christopher Lamb with more.
1: A lot of anxiety here in the Vatican as Pope Leo prepares to undergo surgery to remove a growth on his lung. The Pope is expected to be admitted into hospital Gemelli in Rome late Tuesday morning, and the surgery to happen sometime after that. The Pope making the announcement that he needs this operation to the crowd in St. Peter's Square. The news coming as a surprise to many, particularly in the Vatican, where Pope Leo is seen as someone generally in good health. He stays active, he swims, he plays tennis. So this news, something of a shock for people. Now, Leo is preparing for a major trip to Latin America in early November. It's a trip he's very excited about because it means he goes back to Peru, a country he served as a missionary and a bishop in for many years. But there is a question mark about his future engagements given this surgery that is due to take place on Tuesday. Christopher Lamb, CNN, Rome.
0: Finally tonight, you probably never thought of refrigerators as potential targets for a cyber attack, but that's just what happened in France last night. Hackers forced fridges at many well-known supermarket chains, including Carrefour, to heat up to 50 degrees Celsius. This triggered fires, massive food losses across hundreds of locations. France's National Cybersecurity Agency has launched an investigation into the attack. I'm Max Foster. That's what we know. Do stay with CNN.

0: Gaza. This is CNN.
1: Dow had a tidy gain there, even though there is much worry about energy prices. It was a holiday here, though, as well, in the United States. Those are the markets, and these are the main events. Riyadh's main airport remains closed at this hour as Saudi Arabia's military intercepts more ballistic missiles launched toward the capital. The Trump administration threatens to cut off intelligence to Ukraine if it strikes Russian energy sites. And the Nobel Prize for Economics goes to two economists who helped smooth out the boom and bust economic cycle. Live from New York, it's Monday, October 12th. I'm Paula Neatman for Richard Quest, and this is Quest Means Business. So tonight, Saudi Arabia vows to stand tall after getting hit by a string of deadly attacks over the weekend. And a warning now, what you're about to see is graphic. The Iran-backed Houthis hit Riyadh's international airport on Saturday, killing 13 people and wounding more than 300. It's the deadliest attack on Saudi Arabia in more than a decade. The airport came under fire again on Sunday, and officials say it will remain shut down until further notice. Oil prices moved higher after the attacks. Brent crude is trading at about $107 a barrel, which is a two-week high, we note. West Texas Intermediate is at about $94 a barrel. Saudi Arabia's energy minister, meantime, Prince Abdulaziz bin Salman, promised that his country would not fold under this pressure. Listen.
2: We value our commitment. We make sure that whatever happens, our resilience, our plans, our commitment to the world will be adhered to. There is no way that somebody will break our back. We are like a phoenix. We come out of the ashes all the time and every time.
1: Now, the danger does not appear to be over yet. Just today, Saudi Arabia says it intercepted and destroyed another ballistic missile that was launched toward Riyadh. Nick Robertson is in London for us. Nick, grateful to have you here on this story. I know how closely you follow this and the contacts that you have in Saudi Arabia. Now, look, I followed it closely over the last few days. There weren't many warnings, and then it was a few hours before we understood the real severity of what had happened at the airport. What are the options now for Saudi Arabia, despite the resolve that we just heard there from the minister?
3: Yeah, the resolve is key for them, of course. That's projecting stability. That's what they need to have to be a platform for investment, which is what they want to have. They have a major investment conference at Davos in the desert, as it's called, in a couple of weeks' time. So there's that. But also, Crown Prince Mohammed bin Salman wants to be seen as a strong leader and a strong leader in the region. And that is going to mean to finding a way to not only reach some kind of diplomatic accommodation at some point with the Houthis, which is what the Saudis have been trying to do, but also deliver a powerful enough military message to them to get them to the table on the Saudi terms, because at the moment they're not willing to sign up to it. And that really is counterproductive for Saudi Arabia. So I think that this is the position the Saudis are in. They have a lot of airstrikes going against the Houthis at the moment. They're trying to target the missile launchers, the ammunition stores, all of that. They've been building an alliance, Turkey as well as Pakistan, and trying to build a larger alliance with the potential that it could go in as a ground force into Yemen. And they back, of course, the internationally recognized Yemeni government inside of Yemen. But that package in of itself and where things stand today don't seem to add up to enough to project the power and the message and the strength that the Houthis are going to respect for them to back down. So this is a very difficult place for the kingdom right now. They've got the wherewithal, they've got the allies, but they've also got to make it count.
1: And making it count is what's difficult here. We've seen the asymmetry. I mean, Saudi Arabia has spent decades buying some of the most sophisticated military equipment from the United States. And yet, what are their best options now? Because they've been at this before, fighting the Houthis in Yemen without much success.
3: You know, there's been a real object lesson this year for any country, but for Saudi Arabia and its Gulf friends in particular, watching the United States and Israel try to bomb the Iranians to back down. And the reality was airstrikes alone don't stop a hit-and-run missile system that can fire ballistic missiles, drones, cruise missiles from hidden locations. You can hit some of those locations, you can hit some of the launchers, but they can also be hidden. And really, this is the object lesson that Saudi would go into or is going into the conflict with the Houthis right now. An air campaign alone may not deliver the job. And of course, part of the object lesson for the Houthis here is they've witnessed that. So they know the strength of their position. They are, of course, very closely aligned with the Iranians. So these are lessons that they're learning, whether it's control of the Bab al-Mandab Strait, the Red Sea, as the Iranians have control over the Strait of Hormuz. All of these are lessons learned. And the Houthis seem to be exploiting those lessons. Also, one has to say, the lessons that they had fighting against the Saudis, even with U.S. coalition support striking Houthi positions in the sort of 2015-2022 war in Yemen. That also, I think, helps embolden the Houthis. They've gone from a group that was in the caves 20 years ago to a group that had ballistic missiles 10 years ago to a group that's got hypersonic missiles that it's used against Israel, striking more than 1,000 miles away in the past year. They're feeling pretty emboldened, it appears.
1: Yeah, that progression that you just mentioned is so important here, especially given what we saw at the airport. The fact that that missile did strike that airport, absolutely chilling there what went on. Nick Robertson, grateful to you. Now, the attacks on Saudi Arabia have cast a shadow, as you can imagine, over the WPC Energy Congress in Riyadh. Chief executives from ExxonMobil, Total Energies, Shell and BP are no longer attending. Saudi authorities nonetheless pushed ahead with the Energy Congress, which began on Sunday. Here you can see just how close the event is to Riyadh's international airport. I mean, look at this. The Energy Congress is just a short drive away. It's meant to be that way for convenience. It's hard to blame anyone for not wanting to be so close to the site of that attack. Now, Prince Abdulaziz thanked attendees while warning that the risk was still not over. He said recent events had been, in his words, serious, and that Saudi Arabia's response would be equally serious. Anna Stewart is in London. There's really no avoiding it. And if you speak to executives in the region, as I have, it is chilling. Those are the words that they use in terms of what happened at this airport and what it means for investment in Saudi Arabia going forward.
4: I think it's really, you can't overstate how significant these big conferences, these big international events are for Saudi Arabia as it tries to diversify away from oil. This is a key pillar of Vision 2030.

0: colloquially known as Davos in the Desert. It's a huge event every year, gets in big names. Currently on the list to speak include Jamie Dimon, CEO of JP Morgan, Larry Fink from BlackRock, Masayoshi Son, the CEO of SoftBank, Christine Lagarde. The list just goes on. Now, currently, FII is still going ahead. Currently, all those names are still on the agenda, but you have to question how many will be there over the next couple of weeks, given what we've seen in the last few days and even today, the risk around the airport, and whether those delegates are willing to take the risk and whether the companies they represent are willing to take the risk as well.
1: Yeah, and the linchpin to so many of these investment conferences happens to be the travel around them. And the fact that Saudi Arabia, like some of its counterparts in the Middle East, wanted to become a big travel hub.
0: Yeah, and I think with travel, that's the next thing. If the delegates do want to go to FII, they're going to experience the same potential difficulties that some of the delegates for WPC had, which currently is Riyadh Airport is closed until further notice. Obviously not as convenient when you've got the conference right next to that airport. Where are you going to fly into? I think some delegates actually flew into the UAE and drove. It's about 10, 11 hours to get into Riyadh. There are other airports in the country, but they're also experiencing many cancellations. And of course, the risk is still there. How long will this disruption last? It really depends, of course, on what we see from the Houthis in terms of the attacks. Interesting to note that Delta was about to launch a direct flight from Atlanta to Riyadh. They've now pushed that back, Paula, and they pushed it back by 5 months to March 2027, which perhaps gives you a rough idea of where airlines feel things will feel safer and more normal.
1: Yeah, Anna, we'll continue to keep an eye on it. And as you said, still a lot of questions there about whether or not this conference can even go ahead, even though officially it is still on. Anna Stewart for us in London, grateful to you. Now, Cedric Layton will discuss with us what the difficulties are here. We just spoke with Anna about the problems with travel and those Houthi attacks making things much more difficult on the aviation industry. We just discussed Delta and the fact that it's already put on ice. It's nonstop service. But more broadly speaking, the airspace around Saudi Arabia is looking a little emptier than usual today. Have a look at this. On the left is the air traffic on Saturday. On the right, today, you can see a clear decrease in the amount of planes overhead. The U.S. Federal Aviation Administration has warned airlines, of course, to exercise caution when transiting the area. Retired U.S. Air Force Colonel and CNN military analyst Cedric Layton is with us now. Good to see you. I am wondering, when you see this predicament that Saudi Arabia is in, how would you game out their options? I know there aren't any good options, but they certainly don't want things to remain in this way.
2: Yeah, that's for sure, Paul, and happy Canadian Thanksgiving to you. There are a lot of different things that the Saudis could potentially do, some of them extremely unpalatable and others a bit less unpalatable. But among these options, of course, would be to re-engage the Houthis in some kind of a ground war. I don't think the Saudis want to go there, but they definitely want to punish them. They may go for limited ground incursions. They may decide to go with special operations type missions, but that presupposes that they have decided not to use air power as the sole kind of effort that they would use against the Houthis. And basically the reason for them not to use air power is their experience with it in the past. During the last time when they were engaged with the Houthis in conflict, they were really relying on air power to do the job for them. And that is something that you really can't do in a situation like this, when you have basically what started out as a guerrilla group that has now morphed into a pseudo state, as Nick Robertson was mentioning. They are really capable of many things. And with Iranian aid, they've already been able to shoot down at least one Saudi F-15 jet fighter, and that becomes a very difficult thing for them to do just using that one instrument of power. So the Saudis know that they have to do more than that. They're also going to, of course, try the diplomatic route. But the limits there are that the negotiations with Iran are at best tenuous, for the broader context of the war between the U.S. and Iran. And then they're also, of course, a bit tenuous in terms of the relationship between Saudi Arabia and Iran itself. So the Saudis have really very few options, but they have to do something in order to protect their ability not only to hold those key

0: conferences for them, but also to really protect the viability of their kingdom. And that's really what this is all about.
1: Yeah, when you say words like that, the viability of the kingdom, it really puts in perspective what's at stake here. I am wondering why you believe that the Saudis didn't give any alerts out to their population, let alone anyone at the airport, and the fact that they did not have the defenses to keep these missiles out of their kingdom. Now, look, clearly they shot some of them out of the sky and were able to protect the population from some of these strikes, but clearly not all.
0: Yeah, that's for sure. And it seems like there is a definite shortfall there. And, you know, I'm sure that there is going to be the Saudi equivalent of an after action report that, lays out some of these things. And it would probably never be made public. But the key element here, Paula, is this. The air defense and missile defense gaps that are identified by these occurrences against King Khalid International Airport are really serious gaps. And if you can't protect a prestige project, which King Khalid International was when it was opened in the 1980s, then you have very few options when it comes to how you array all the different aspects of your air defense system. So this is going to be a very big problem for the Saudis, because they have to not only protect assets like the airport, but they also have to protect their government installations, protect their military bases. They have to protect, significant royal palaces and, of course, civilian population centers. And that's something where they are, I think they have a shortage of those kinds of weapon systems. In this particular case, the main system is the Patriot system. And we know the shortages that the U.S. itself has when it comes to the interceptor missiles that belong within the Patriot battery. So that becomes a real issue for them. And they're going to have to really figure things out very quickly. And what we're really seeing is the Saudis, who were wedded to one form of warfare and the protection of the United States, are now realizing that that protection is, first of all, inadequate, but also that warfare itself is changing and they have to change with it if they're going to be able to succeed in protecting their population.
1: Yeah, and they basically have to change on the fly here. You did mention the fact that ground troops may be something they can't avoid. In your estimation, is Saudi Arabia ready for that? They certainly backed away from it in their fight against the Houthis in the last few years. Do you think there's no other solution here, though, that they're going to have to prepare for that if they aren't already?
0: Yeah, they should be preparing for it for sure. I mean, if you're a military person, you prepare for eventualities like that. And it seems to be, in this particular situation, the most, it's one of those issues that they'll have to do, that they'll have to conduct operations in that way. Because as I mentioned before, air power is really not going to be sufficient to dislodge the Houthis or prevent the Houthis from carrying out these kinds of operations. You'll have to have a combination of air power and select ground incursions based on intelligence, and they'll have to have really thorough intelligence, and that's where the U.S. is probably helping them the most right now. That is going to be something that they're going to have to do, because if they don't do that, then they really run the risk of not being able to either contain the Houthis, which was probably going to be the outcome of this, or defeat the Houthis, which is a far less likely outcome.
1: Again, so underscores the fact that the Houthis actually were willing to hit a civilian target like that airport and are not backing down so far. Colonel Cedric Layton for us, thanks so much. Appreciate it.
0: You bet, Paul.
1: Now, the U.S. is apparently threatening to suspend intelligence sharing with Ukraine if strikes on Russian energy sites continue. We'll have CNN's reporting on that. Up next, more on President Trump's growing frustrations surrounding the war.

0: aspirin.
1: Otter, the AI meeting agent.
2: Ukraine's president says Russia has already violated a surprise energy ceasefire announced this weekend by U.S. President Trump. Shortly after Trump's Truth Social post on Sunday, you see it there, Volodymyr Zelensky said Russia struck a power plant in Kharkiv. Mr. Trump has grown frustrated with Ukraine's attacks on Russian energy facilities, at times blaming them, Ukraine, for the rise in diesel prices. The U.S. apparently raised the stakes over the weekend. Two European officials say Washington threatened to suspend intelligence sharing with Ukraine if those strikes continue. And President Trump called for new leadership in Kyiv. Listen.
3: There was no reason that war with Ukraine and Russia started. It started due to incompetence. Should have never started. You wouldn't have lost 30% of your country already. You've lost 30% of your country, and you've had over 1 million people killed. Between the two of them, over 2 million people killed. That's a war that should have never started. And I think it's time for Ukraine to get a new president.
2: Jim Sciutto is in New York with us. Jim, good to have you on the program. I mean, look, I was quite startled by your reporting on this, because it's not just about the intelligence sharing, but also threatening perhaps to withhold weapons that Europe was buying on behalf of Ukraine. I mean, from what you know, are they serious about this? How close is the Trump administration from doing this?
4: They are absolutely serious about it. Not clear that they've done it yet. In fact, the indications are they have not done it yet. But I know Ukrainians are taking these threats very seriously. And a U.S. official told us as part of this story that, listen, they're basically communicating to the Ukrainians, the U.S. has done a lot of nice things for you. You should not be impacting American consumers negatively. And that shows you the thinking there, right? Because this is purely to help diesel prices in this country, which one could imagine if you're Ukraine defending itself against an ongoing Russian invasion, that's not top of your mind. You're trying to survive daily attacks and fight to keep from losing more of your country. But that is the connection that the administration is making quite deliberately. And I know that it's not just Ukrainian officials that are taking these threats from the Trump administration quite seriously, but our European allies as well. Because, you know, the two threats are to stop intelligence sharing with Ukraine, which is highly impactful because U.S. Intelligence helps Ukraine target the missiles that are coming in from Russia to know where they're being fired from, when and where they're targeting. So it helps them defend themselves. Also helps them pick targets in Russia. In addition to that, the weapons purchases, because the U.S. no longer sends military assistance directly to Ukraine, doesn't gift them military equipment, for instance, what happens is that Europe buys U.S. weapons, European money to buy U.S. weapons, which then are sent to Ukraine. The administration is saying it's threatening that system known as the Pearl system as well. So on both ends, the intelligence sharing and the weapons supply, it would have enormous impact. And the final thing I'll say, Paula, is the president's comments there are revealing. It's not the first time he said it. The war should have never happened. Ukraine should end the war. He doesn't blame Russia for its ongoing invasion, right? He creates this false equivalency to say these two countries just happen to be fighting and shouldn't be fighting. And as a result of that view of the war, he's applying more pressure now on Ukraine via these threats while relieving pressure from Russia via relaxing these sanctions on energy exports. He's turning the whole policy on its head.
2: Yeah, and the Europeans have been quite blunt in terms of what this means, but is there any leverage that the Europeans can use to convince the president not to go through with this?
4: Yeah. I don't know about leverage, right? I mean, they could use the method they've used so far, and beyond helping Ukraine, just to keep President Trump in NATO, right? Because there's been genuine concern in Europe that Trump would straight up withdraw or stop support for NATO even more so than he's already done, as he's been reducing U.S. force deployments in Europe, et cetera. Their approach so far has been flattery, quite public and in private, and increasing their own defense spending, because that has been a demand from the U.S. to Europe and not an unreasonable one, to increase their defense spending so it's not relying entirely on the U.S. That's been their strategy so far. It's not clear what negative leverage they have against the U.S., right? Their militaries are dwarfed by the size of the U.S. military. you know, they're already in the midst of crushing trade wars with the U.S., tariffs, et cetera. And the U.S., by the size of its economy, can inflict more pain, arguably, on Europe than Europe on the U.S. I mean, there are economic sanctions that they could apply. But again, so far, they've tried honey, as it were, or the carrot more than the stick with the U.S., whereas in reverse, it's the U.S. very much using leverage, pressure, the stick, one could argue, against Europe.
2: Yeah, you make an important point, though, about flattery as well. I mean, Prime Minister Mark Carney of Canada was on the phone with both Vladimir Zelensky and the president and was clear in his statements, and I believe on the phone, that he thanked President Trump for trying to do anything in this regard. Mm-hmm. And he started there. That was his starting point. Jim Sciutto, thanks so much for your reporting. I really
4: appreciate it.
2: You'll be back in just a little bit with the brief.
4: Right.
2: Now, at least 139 people have died after a boat carrying migrants capsized off the coast of Djibouti. The International Organization for Migration says the boat was carrying more than 300 people, including children. It sunk soon after taking off from the shore of the East African nation, now likely due to overcrowding, as you can imagine. As CNN's Larry Madowo reports, aid agencies are struggling to get a full grasp of just how many lives were lost.
0: This is one of the deadliest shipwrecks involving migrants from the Horn of Africa trying to make it to Yemen, eventually to well-paying jobs, they hope, in the Arabian Peninsula. According to the UN Migration Agency, they set out on a boat Thursday evening, but shortly after they left, that boat capsized, killing at least 139, including more than a dozen children. And that number is just the number of bodies that have been buried by authorities. Some who were buried by the migrants themselves are not part of that count, so that death toll will likely increase. There are at least 80 who are unaccounted for, who are missing, who could have been lost at sea or could be part of that death toll that is expected to increase. Some of the survivors, all 80 survivors were Ethiopian nationals, were received at the UN Migration Agency Center in Djibouti. They were receiving medical support after consuming seawater, but also psychological support after going through this traumatic event. Listen to one official explaining this devastating accident.
5: The death toll could rise as search operations are still underway. The IOM is working alongside local authorities, particularly the Obok Prefecture, which is coordinating operations on the ground. The first survivors located have been taken care of and assisted by the IOM.
0: Every year, tens of thousands of migrants attempt this popular but perilous journey across the Bab el-Mandeb Strait from Djibouti to Yemen and eventually hoping to get into parts of the Gulf for jobs. In 2025, more than 500,000 people attempted this journey and 900 people were either killed or remained missing, according to the UN's Migration Agency. And since September 10, they've seen at least 20,000 migrants attempt to make this journey. The attraction is simple. At its narrowest point, it's just 20 kilometers or so it seems like a quick journey, but it's not so simple. On Sunday, the African Union Commission chair mourned the 139 lives that were lost in this shipwreck off the coast of Djibouti. He said there was a need for strengthened regional and international cooperation to address the root causes of irregular migration, combat migrant smuggling and trafficking in persons, and to promote safe, orderly, and regular migration, because some of these people pay money to people smugglers to get them across, even though they get on these boats that often are not worthy of being in the sea. This tragedy is even more heartbreaking considering the recent escalation in fighting between Saudi-backed government forces and the Iranian-backed Houthis, which has led to at least 2,000 Yemenis crossing into Djibouti, the opposite direction, and being received by the UN Migration Agency. But these desperate migrants from the Horn of Africa are willing to risk it to go to a war zone, hoping for a better life on the other side. Larry Madowo, CNN, Nairobi.
2: Okay, when we return, a few weeks ahead of the U.S. midterm elections, federal authorities searched the home of U.S. Representative Ilhan Omar. We discuss that after this.

0: and this is CNN.
1: Hello, I'm Paula Newton, and there's more Quest Means Business in a moment when this year's Nobel Prize for Economics was given to two U.S. professors who developed models to minimize recessions. We'll speak to one of their former students. And Richard Quest speaks to former Qantas CEO about his legacy at the Australian airline. Before that, though, the headlines this hour. Saudi Arabia says it intercepted and destroyed a ballistic missile launched toward Riyadh today. This comes as the kingdom's main airport remains closed following a series of Houthi attacks. The Iran-backed group is threatening more airport strikes in retaliation for Saudi attacks in Yemen. At least 139 people have died after a boat carrying migrants capsized off the coast of Djibouti. The International Organization for Migration says the boat was carrying more than 300 people, including children. It sunk soon after taking off from the shore of the East African nation, likely due to overcrowding. The world's richest man is donating hundreds of millions of dollars to help Republicans' chances in the U.S. midterm elections. Elon Musk is now the top known donor to the Republican Party. He's given at least $276 million just since the summer. Most of that money went to a super PAC that supports Republican candidates for the Senate. So federal officers have searched the home of a Democratic congresswoman who's been an outspoken critic of the Trump administration. Homeland Security says the pre-dawn search was part of a criminal investigation into Representative Ilhan Omar, who was born in Somalia and moved to the U.S. as a teen. The Justice Department typically avoids actions against political candidates 60 days before an election, but Omar has long been in President Trump's crosshairs.
2: I love this Ilhan Omar, whatever the hell her name is, with the little ching, the little turban. I love her. She comes in, does nothing but she's always complaining. She should get the hell out, throw the hell out. She does nothing but complain.
3: Ilhan Omar, one of my favorites. She ought to get the hell out of our country. She shouldn't be here. She shouldn't be in our country.
4: How about Ilhan Omar? She comes from Somalia. All they have is crime and squalor. And she comes into our country. And she says, my constitution allows me. She's talking about our constitution, what they've done to Minnesota, these people from Somalia, what they've done to Minnesota should never be allowed.
1: Now, after the raid, Omar pushed back on X. She said it's the latest escalation of Trump's campaign of political intimidation. CNN's Caitlin Pullens has more now. Good to see you and have you on this story. And we are wondering, I mean, normally we talked about the 60-day period, right? Why the urgency here for this kind of a raid? And what more are we learning about, you know, the grounds for them conducting this raid?
5: Paula, there must be grounds for this search of Representative Omar's home because a federal judge would have had to sign off and there would have had to be information presented to the judge by Justice Department prosecutors saying, this is why we need to do the search right now and this is why we need to do it to potentially what we believe we may be able to pull out of this home in the Washington, D.C. area. We know that this is related to immigration given the presence of Homeland Security investigators there who would be the lead investigative agency. We also know that it's a criminal investigation. That's why there would be involvement of the Justice Department and a sign-off from top Justice Department leaders on doing something like this so close to the election and regarding a member of Congress. One thing I wanted to add to put a button on what the president had previously said in those clips you were just playing, excuse me. Representative Omar, she is a U.S. citizen at this point in time. She says that she has not had any immigration issues in the past and that there has nothing that has been done on her part that is any wrongdoing. She also has said that this is an escalation in a campaign of political intimidation that she has faced from the president and the Justice Department. We will see exactly what may result from this, but it is very unusual to see Justice Department activity like this so close to an election where she's not just a member of Congress, a prominent Democrat, but also running again for re-election to maintain her seat in Congress in November as the House elections will be taking place for the midterms.
1: Yeah, of course. In terms of understanding exactly any kind of accusations or anything like that, I mean, the Justice Department is under no obligation at this point, right, to release any information if it doesn't want to.
5: That's right. And what they have been able to do is, if they are putting information together to get a judge's authorization for this search, that would be in the court filings and it would be under seal, confidential. We wouldn't have access to it necessarily right now. It's always possible we could get that sort of information, or if a criminal charge would be filed, that would be another very obvious step of investigative activity. So that may be even a tougher type of thing that could take place before an election. Very likely would not be able to take place before an election. But we don't really have much more indication other than it appears to be immigration related, and also the White House border czar, Tom Homan, he has said in the past that it's been an investigation ongoing for a while, and that there is an immigration violation potentially as one of the components here. Paula?
1: So he's definitely disclosed at least one of the things that might certainly have motivated this investigation. Caitlin Pollens for us, thanks so much, appreciate it. Now, two U.S. professors have won this year's Nobel Prize for Economics. Robert Hall and Michael Woodward developed models to minimize recessions. We'll have more on their work next.

0: more human way to healthcare.
1: So one of the top concerns, of course, around AI is how it might reshape the workforce. Bill Gates told our Jake Tapper that the technology is forcing society to decide which jobs should be spared.
2: We really do need to make a decision as a society. How do we tax AI usage or robot usage? And where do we want to make sure the human jobs are preserved? The idea that you need to reserve things for humans may sound bizarre, but in fact, you know, we will get there, and then we will decide politically, are there things that we think only humans, you know, should be allowed to do?
1: Now, comments like these continue to raise questions about whether AI will be a job killer or a job creator. Now, a CNN poll found 3/4 of Americans have fears and concerns about AI's growth and development. David Goldman has been looking at those numbers.
3: Will AI kill jobs? Well, yeah, probably. I mean, according to this new McKinsey study, about 35 million jobs will be lost to automation over the course of the next decade. But look at this. 40 million will be created. That sounds really good. It's not the full story, though. You really need to dive into these numbers. So about 25 million, according to this study, will not need to leave their jobs at all. You can stay in the current field that you're in and continue to work in it. But about 11 million will, and that's a sizable part of the labor force. That's 6.5 million people need to find new jobs. So what could they do, and will there be jobs for them? Well, yeah, maybe there will be, because if you remember, the population of workers is getting older and they're leaving the job force. We're not replacing them with immigrants, and we're not replacing them with younger people as the population starts to become older and older and older. 6 million people by the end of 2032 will no longer be in the workforce. You can already see this trend happening. In just 4 years ago, 39% of people 55 and older made up the entire labor force, but now that's under 37%. So you can see that maybe this is creating an opportunity for people to move careers. What are these people going to do, though? These are the jobs that are in demand. It's electricians, plumbers, construction workers. They are building AI data centers. If that's not something that's going to be appealing to those workers, well, then that could be a problem. Now, of the 8,000 jobs that are posted for AI on LinkedIn, that's about 5% of all S&P 500 companies that are listing AI jobs. A lot of these are senior level. In fact, 71% of them are senior level jobs. So that could be a problem as well, because those are data analysts, those are AI engineers, those are machine learning specialists. If you don't know how to do this, that's not something that you can easily train for. So your options may be build an AI data center or get the training that you need to do something that's pretty advanced. Doesn't necessarily mean that all the jobs are going to be automated, but for those that are, it could be a little bit difficult to get into the labor force.
1: Our thanks to David Goldman there. Now, this year's Nobel Prize for Economics was given to two U.S. professors who developed models to try and minimize recessions. Robert Hall and Michael Woodford will share the Bank of Sweden Prize in Economic Sciences in memory of Alfred Nobel, as the award is officially known. Now, their models focus on microeconomics to understand the decisions of people and households rather than macroeconomic factors like inflation and production. Now, one member of the selection committee says their work lays the groundwork, in fact, for financial policymaking. Listen.
4: These contributions this year is an important tool for discussing, I mean, first of all, judging how the economy is doing, and second of all, to judge the effects of different types of interventions like raising the interest rate to curb inflation and so on.
1: Economist Valerie Remy was one of Robert Hall's students at Stanford University. She's now a senior fellow and deputy director of research at the Hoover Institution and a distinguished economist in your own right, I want to point out. And yet this is a big deal for so many people, including you. Can you really kind of give us some insight into how modeling the microeconomic effects of things like a financial crisis, an energy crisis, and yes, that is very tough, how instructive it can be, and what the work of Professors Hall and Woodford meant for this on a practical level.
0: Yes, I'm happy to do that. So we can't really come up with good policies unless we understand how the economy works, just the way doctors can't come up with good medicines unless they understand how the body works. And the big thing that Bob Hall and Mike Woodford did was really move us forward in our understanding of the economy. So let me give you an example from what was the main contribution of Bob Hall. He studied consumers. So why are consumers important? Well, they account for two-thirds of all GDP. So if we understand what causes consumption to change, then we understand quite a bit of what causes GDP to change. So his insight was figuring out how to test competing models of how consumers behave. So one model was the old Keynesian model that said consumers just look at their current disposable income and then they consume a certain part of that, and that's a good approximation. Well, subsequently, Milton Friedman and Modigliani argued, no, consumers look at the bigger picture. They don't just look at what the paycheck is that they're getting now. They have expectations about their future income and their future taxes, as well as their current wealth. So he figured out a way to test that that was incredibly clever and really moved the profession forward in understanding and believing that consumers really do look ahead. Yeah. So he took what was an old idea in finance and then brought it over to macro, which people hadn't done before, and then came up with a new test and figured out that consumers are a lot more complicated than John Maynard Keynes had thought.
1: Yeah, and it is that key word that you use about expectations, right? I want to try and move it forward to the present day. Now, I'll point out that Condoleezza Rice, who is the director of the Hoover Institution, said of Professor Hall's work that it, in her words, profoundly shaped our understanding of economic growth, employment, and the forces that drive the economy. I just want to put up a graphic where we're talking about what the Nobel Prize Committee was really talking about, it acting as a ballast, right? Like this information, this research was really profound in the way it could offer solutions on both fiscal and monetary policy. So I'm wondering from you now, at a point where we're going through certainly what is an economic energy crisis, what import do you think this kind of research has to the present day?
0: Oh, it has a huge impact because what they did to move our understanding forward means that we can make much better recommendations for policy rather than just shooting in the dark saying, try this, try that. We have a much better idea. Central banks around the world use what's called the new Keynesian model. And one of the equations in that new Keynesian model, one of the key equations, is the equation that Robert Hall came up with and that he tested. And then what Mike Woodford did was he looked at a variety of other parts of the model, how firms were, markups. Bob Hall also looked at markups as well. And then in Mike Woodford's work, he put it all together to take into account the interactions. And so now we have a much firmer foundation for figuring out what should be the policy in response to a crisis here or an energy price spike there.
1: And I'm wondering how effective do you believe this research is? Because the professors do the research work, but it is the politicians and others, the central bankers around the world, the IMF, the World Bank, that have to employ it. You know, I was very close to a lot of the crisis meetings because I was reporting on it for the financial crisis. They had a lot of meetings in London. I'm wondering if you look at that kind of a crisis, if you really think it moved things forward, because as bad as the financial crisis was, it could have been a lot worse if central bankers and finance ministers and governments didn't look at this kind of implication of this kind of research.
0: Yes, absolutely. This research had been developed before that crisis, so it was very, very useful. Now, one thing, the model that we use doesn't have as much of the financial plumbing in it. And some of the problems with the crisis were the financial plumbing. And so we need a little bit more. But of course, the latest literature that looks at financial plumbing builds on the model that was developed, you know, with the inputs of Bob Hall and Mike Woodford.
1: Valerie Mamie, you certainly explained that very well. As I said, as a professor and an distinguished PhD and an economist in your own right, I will say I'm sure both of them will think you an excellent student. So thank you so much for schooling us in this. We really appreciate it.
0: All right. Thank you.
1: Now, after the break, we hear from quite the controversial airline executive. Alan Joyce ran Qantas for 15 years. He recently spoke to Richard Quest about where he believes the industry is headed. You'll want to hear this.

0: and help save a life today.
1: Chief executives are often tasked with knowing where an industry is headed and steering the company they lead safely in that direction. At least that's what they should do. Richard Quest recently spoke with Alan Joyce, who ran Australia's flag carrier Qantas for 15 years. He chronicled his experience in a new book entitled Riding the Jet Stream. Alan Joyce tells us where both the industry and his own legacy are headed.
2: For nearly a century, airlines have been trying to solve one problem. How do you get from Australia to the other side of the world without stopping on the way? Qantas believes it finally has the answer. It's called Project Sunrise. Everything from cutlery to crockery has been redesigned and made lighter, because whilst it may be a couple of grams of weight here or a couple of grams of weight there, once you put hundreds of these on the aircraft, pretty soon you're talking real weight.
3: Will we both be on the first flight of Project Sunrise?
4: Well, I'm hoping that we can celebrate that as a major success story, not in only Qantas's history, but in world aviation. The head of Airbus told me, and it's covered in the book, that this is like the moonshot. It got both manufacturers really keen to develop an aircraft for us. It was not guaranteed anybody would develop an aircraft for Qantas to do that. And it's going to change aviation. And it gives Qantas a unique value proposition no other airline in the world can have or will do. And I think that's something to be proud of.
3: As you look at the industry, what mistakes do you believe are being made now?
4: I think the challenges going forward, I think, are going to be on the environmental stuff still. And I think there's not enough progress being made on sustainable aviation fuels in particular. And as we see environmental crises happening, I think that's going to be more and more pressure on aviation, because it doesn't have a technology solution apart from sustainable aviation fuels that are going to get it there.
3: You're still a lightning rod in Australia. I was there just a few weeks ago and mentioned Alan Joyce at a dinner party. And it's like lighting a firework, light the blue touch paper and stand well back. You're going to get a variety of views. Those who think you saved the airline, those who think you were the destroyer of the airline.
4: But I'd say, look at the results. Look at the airline that is now doing Project Sunrise, which has you and the whole industry talking about it. Look at the airline that has the most successful low-cost carrier. Look at the airline that's making record profits and it's returning a lot to the shareholders. Look at the airline that's got the biggest order in aviation history in Australia. And I'd say, well, that's the legacy.
1: We thank Richard and Alan Joyce. And that is Quest Means Business. I'm Paula Newton. The Lead with Jake Tapper is next.

0: This is CNN.
1: ...of candidates close to an election. The lead starts right now. An early morning raid on the D.C. home of Congresswoman Ilhan Omar, a Democrat whom President Trump has called a fraud and garbage. How the Congresswoman is responding today. Plus, a brand new investigation at the State Department into Kimberly Guilfoyle, Trump's ambassador to Greece and the former fiance of Donald Trump Jr., accused of accepting lavish gifts and demanding money for access. Is she going to hold her job? What a source is telling CNN at this hour. And a wild scene involving actress Selma Blair, accused of attacking two flight attendants, even biting one. Hear the emergency called into air traffic control. Welcome to The Lead. I'm Jake Tapper. We're going to start with our law and justice lead. With just 22 days until the midterm elections, federal agents descended upon Democratic Congresswoman Ilhan Omar's D.C. home early this morning in what Democratic House leaders say it is an example of, quote, corrupt weaponization of the federal government against Donald Trump's adversaries, unquote. The Department of Justice says it, quote, executed a judicially authorized search warrant. You can see the letters HSI on the jackets of the agents there. That stands for Homeland Security Investigations. It is an unusual move to have such a public raid so close to the midterm elections. Historically, the Justice Department has had a 60-day pre-election day blackout period for any public action regarding an investigation, one that could impact a candidate. It's not a law. It's not a regulation. It's more of a tradition. But voting is well underway in Congresswoman Omar's home state of Minnesota, with more than 127,000 ballots already cast, according to the Minnesota Secretary of State. We should note there was an instance a month before the 2024 general elections when then special counsel Jack Smith released a 165-page filing saying that President Trump, quote, resorted to crimes in his efforts to overturn the 2020 election. President Trump and his team objected to that release so close to the election. As for Congresswoman Omar, she is, of course, no stranger to controversy or attacks from the right wing. She is one of the first two Muslim American women ever elected to Congress. Born in Somalia, she and her family fled that country's civil war when she was 8. Congresswoman Omar declared on X earlier today, quote, I will not be silenced. Aside from President Trump's past racist attacks on the Congresswoman, other Trump administration officials have been teasing an investigation into her immigration status for months.
2: So we actually think that Ilhan Omar definitely committed immigration fraud against the United States of America. And I talked to Stephen Miller about this actually recently. We're trying to look at what the remedies are. That's the thing that we're trying to figure out, is what are the legal remedies now that we know that she's committed immigration fraud? How do you go after her? How do you investigate her? How do you actually do the thing?
3: This is an ongoing investigation. The whole family migration and possibly some illegal activity for them to come to the United States to begin with.
1: A spokesperson for the Congresswoman says she's, quote, done nothing wrong. Let's bring in CNN's Caitlin Polance. Caitlin, we just heard from President Trump as he left the White House. Let's take a listen.
4: They're looking at her very carefully. I've always found her to be totally crooked personally, but that has nothing to do with me. I think she's a terrible person, just a complainer. She comes from a country that is a non-country, and then she comes over here and she complains about our Constitution. I think she's a terrible person, but that's really up to the DOJ. I have nothing to do with her.
1: All right, that's what President Trump said about the investigation. Caitlin Polance, what do we know about the facts of this investigation?
5: Well, Jake, we don't know too much right now because everything that has happened where the Justice Department and the Homeland Security Department would have had to say why they're investigating her, that's under seal in a court filing where a judge would have looked at the reason for a search like this today and signed off on it. So we do know a judge signed off on it. We do know that the Homeland Security Investigations team is who's leading this search and the investigation, making it immigration related in some sense. And we know that the Justice Department prosecutors are also involved. Now, Representative Omar, she says it's an escalation in a campaign of political intimidation. We will have to see exactly how the facts fall in line if there are more that come out, but there haven't been charges at this time, and it is quite notable it's so close to the election.
1: Yeah. How does this compare to the break from past precedent of not announcing anything related to an investigation that we saw with Jack Smith and President Trump in 2024, or James Comey and Hillary Clinton in 2016?
5: The James Comey-Hillary Clinton comparison is more apt. It was unusual for the FBI Director Comey to come out and speak about an investigation or the closure of an investigation at that time. Jack Smith, it's a little bit different. That was an open criminal investigation against Donald Trump. He was in court publicly saying he was not guilty of either mishandling classified records in Florida or summoning his supporters.
1: So the news 6th. That this was going on was already out there. That's what you're
5: saying. That's right. Although the brief, the large brief that laid out the entire case, there was a lot of controversy about the Justice Department even doing that.
1: Hey, Kamala Harris seized on it and used things from it in her campaign.
5: That's right. And it was extensive. It was filed. I just looked. It's filed October 2nd. But one of the things that's important here, all of these policies to protect an election, to make sure there's checks and balances here internally at the Justice Department, if they're going to do something like this, it's all about perceptions and protecting government integrity.
1: Mm-hmm. That, what is it, what translate that to? What is that?
5: Well, the policies are in place so that the Justice Department protects their own government integrity.
1: Okay.
5: And so you're not necessarily doing this because there's a law. Like, there's no law that
1: right.
5: says you can't do an investigation so close to the election. It's that prosecutors are not supposed to take overt steps that would signal that the government doesn't have integrity with these investigations.
1: Yeah, I guess we'll find out if there was actually some pressing need as we learn more about the case. Caitlin Pullins, thanks so much. Joining us now to discuss, Democratic Congressman Greg Stanton of Arizona, Congressman Vice President Vance and Homeland Security Secretary Mark Wayne Mullen seemed pretty convinced in those clips we ran that there is something going on, something worth investigating. What's your response to this all?
0: Well, I think myself and probably most Americans are very skeptical of these charges. This is an administration with a history of bringing overtly politicized charges against people they feel are their political enemies. Look no further than my home state of Arizona, the false charges that were brought against Mark Kelly, Senator Mark Kelly, by Pete Hegseth, when Mark Kelly did absolutely nothing wrong, or the investigation into Gavin Newsom and his wife that obviously has gone nowhere just to get headlines to try to slime Gavin Newsom. What about Jerome Powell? What a joke of an investigation or allegations that was. So J.D. Vance may think he smells political opportunity here with these charges, but I think the American people are very skeptical about this administration and bringing politicized charges against their enemies.
1: You're also on the Foreign Affairs Committee in the House. President Trump announced this energy ceasefire between Russia and Ukraine over the weekend, although it's not clear that either country had been

0: media many, many things that are just blatantly untrue. You've covered many of those things that he's put on social media. Apparently, his statement that he had negotiated some sort of ceasefire, energy ceasefire, was news to both the Russian side, who said they had no idea about it, and clearly it was news to the Ukrainian side because President Zelensky said he knew absolutely nothing about it. And of course, we know it was a false tweet because later that day, Russia continued to bombard the energy infrastructure in Ukraine. So I don't think we should give the president and his tweeting any merit with regard to this. On the issue of getting rid of the sanctions on Russian diesel and bringing that diesel to the United States allegedly to lower prices, first off, talk to any person in economics about whether that would actually lower diesel prices. I think there's extreme skepticism about whether that would even work. But what a gift to Putin. So it's politically a disaster, and it is illegal. We did pass a law in 2022, just a couple of years ago, specifically saying we would not allow Russian diesel to enter the United States until Russia is completely out of Ukraine. That obviously hasn't happened. So it is blatantly illegal. I won't say anything about impeachment because it's way too early to talk about that. First, we want to stop this from happening. The main thing is the president and his team, who maybe they made a mistake and didn't research the law before they move forward with this. But now that they're absolutely told what the law says, they should do the right thing and stop this agreement from moving forward.
1: Let's turn to the Middle East, because 13 people were killed and hundreds wounded after the Iran-backed Houthis bombed the airport in Riyadh, Saudi Arabia. President Trump says he's considering joining Saudi strikes on the Houthis in retaliation. What do you think? Should the U.S. join in?
0: Well, first, what a disaster President Trump and Pete Hegseth have been in their actions in Iran and the Middle East. You know, we've been at war with Iran. We've lost our own soldiers. 18 of our soldiers have died in this war. And Iran has gotten stronger as a result of the U.S. action, the ability to close the Strait of Hormuz. And now their proxy, the Houthis, are flexing their muscles in the region and shooting deadly missiles into a major international airport in Riyadh. This is a disaster. Now, whether or not the United States should join in a second front in the Middle East, I think I speak on behalf of virtually every American. I think the President Trump is not listening to Americans when it comes to this. I think I speak on behalf of virtually every American saying we do not want the United States involved in a second front in the Middle East. We are struggling, and what we should be doing is ending the war in Iran. And the president seems to have an inability to do so, an inability even to try to do so. But the American people overwhelmingly are demanding that war end, that we get gas prices down. The Republicans are going to pay a heavy toll at the ballot box in just a few weeks, because this president and his actions are directly leading to significantly increased gas prices on the American people, near $5 here in Arizona. They're not putting up with it anymore.
1: Democratic Congressman Greg Stanton from Arizona, thank you, sir. Good to see you again. 22 days out from Election Day, some 3.3 million Americans have already cast early ballots. While we don't know for whom they voted, up next you're going to hear why voters in some key states voted the way they did, and some breaking news in our health lead. Pennsylvania alerting yet another death from measles. What we know about this latest case ahead.

0: In our politics lead, midterm election drama is in full swing right now, and there are only 22 days of drama left. So enjoy the CNN election jam while you can. Still waiting for one of you to write lyrics for it. Let's get straight to the campaign trail. CNN's Arlette Sines is in Portland, Maine. CNN's Jeff Zeleny is in Fort Worth, Texas, the site of two very competitive Senate races. Arlette, to you first. Maine Democrats trying to unseat longtime Republican Senator Susan Collins. Tomorrow we're going to see yet another debate between Collins and her Democratic opponent, Troy Jackson. President Trump has not yet waded into this race, yet, of course, his presence looming large like Nosferatu. Tell us more.
1: Yeah, Jake, one of the reasons that Democrats feel hopeful about a state like Maine is because of that anti-Trump sentiment that is coursing through many races in this country. Republican Senator Susan Collins finds herself in a very vulnerable position in this race. She is the only incumbent Republican senator who is running in a state that former Vice President Kamala Harris won in 2024. And we've seen Collins really try to strike a very careful balance when it comes to Trump. She has tried to portray herself as independent and bipartisan, though Democrats argue she still is voting with Trump in the issues that matters most. And yesterday we spent some time at the Freiburg Fair talking to voters. One of those voters, Jennifer Messenger, told us that she is undecided. She's voted for Collins in the past. She's trying to decide in this contest whether she will vote for Collins or if she will vote for the Democratic nominee, Troy Jackson. Here is what she described as some of her hesitation around supporting Collins this time around.
2: It's really the more voting with our current administration that truly is, you know, I think wavering heavy on my opinion in terms of hesitation. Yeah, there's a lot of voting when it's convenient. She does tend to vote with the administration the majority of the time, and I don't think that a lot of those decisions are in our best interests.
1: Now, Messenger had also told us that one of the drawbacks that she sees with the Democratic candidate, Troy Jackson, is his lack of experience. Something Collins repeatedly tries to point to is the work that she has done for her state as the chair of the Senate Appropriations Committee. Now, Democrats also, they will need, Jackson will need to appeal to moderates and independents, but he also needs to keep that Democratic coalition together. There are some progressives who are still frustrated about the way that this past contest had played out over the course of the summer after Graham Plattner dropped out of this race. And so Jackson is trying to ensure that he can shore up his progressive base here in this state. But of course, Senator Susan Collins has proven resilient in the past and won tough re-election battles in her past contests as well. Jake.
0: All right, Jeff, to you now. The Texas Senate race was insane this weekend online among conservatives. Democratic Senate candidate James Tallarico has reemerged from an absence on the campaign trail. He said he had flu. And he's been denouncing these deranged conspiracy theories about his whereabouts. Now, if you missed all this insanity, we're going to cover it more coming up. But, Jeff, give us the shorter version of what happened and what you're hearing from Texas voters.
3: Well, Jake, look, the bottom line here is this Texas Senate race with Republican Attorney General Ken Paxton is one of the closest in the country because he is the nominee. He, of course, defeated Senator John Cornyn earlier this year. President Trump has been here three times trying to rescue his candidate just in the last several weeks alone. But it is a very competitive race, hundreds of millions of dollars being spent here. So the Paxton campaign and Republicans thought that they had an opening going after James Tallarico, who was off the campaign trail for more than a week. He had the flu, he said. It sparked a variety of conspiracy theories. But the voters we talked to here, including Jill Fox, a Democrat from right here in Fort Worth, she said all of this complaining is quite rich from Republicans.
4: He has been shaking hands. He's been going to events. Obviously, there's germs and things out and about. And so it's, you know, clear. He's been relentless. And so you're going to get run down. You're going to be exposed to things. Mitch McConnell was MIA for like 3 months. So it's really kind of laughable to me that Republicans would try to make that a mark against one of our candidates.
3: So, Jake, it's hard to imagine that this Senate race here would hinge on someone's absence. The reality here is Tallarico has been saying that Ken Paxton has been absent as well, refusing to debate him. One thing is clear. This race is likely to go down until the very final days of the campaign. Early voting begins next week. This is one of the top examples, Exhibit A, if you will, of how Republicans are playing defense here in red state. So all is on the line here, as well as Ohio, Iowa, Alaska. But unusual that we are seeing this competitive race here in Texas. And Jake, Democrats wonder if this could finally be the year to reach that long elusive goal of winning a statewide Senate seat. Jake.
0: All right, Jeff Zeleny, deep in the heart of Texas. Arlette Sines on the main event on the campaign trail. Thanks to both of you. Coming up next, mounting allegations against Kimberly Guilfoyle, President Trump's ambassador to Greece. What new audio reportedly reveals, and new details today on how the U.S. State Department is handling these allegations.

0: This is CNN.
1: In our world lead, President Trump just confirmed that he is considering firing U.S. Ambassador to Greece, Kimberly Guilfoyle.
2: Kimberly Guilfoyle, and are you considering firing her?
3: Well, we're looking at it. Yeah, we're not happy.
1: We're looking at it. We're not happy. Man, that is not good news for Ambassador Guilfoyle. The president's comments come just hours after the State Department's watchdog, the Inspector General, launched an investigation into Ambassador Guilfoyle following multiple allegations of misconduct. Last week, as you might remember, MAGA donor and former congressional candidate Eric Dieters, a Republican, said Guilfoyle texted him before her Senate confirmation hearing, asking him to pay her $100,000 American Express bill. And there were allegations of quid pro quo, setting up meetings and such. And now, according to the Wall Street Journal, in audio recordings, Guilfoyle can be heard boasting that Greek tycoons have been paying for her luxury travel and she's been begging for an invitation to an event with Eric Trump. Guilfoyle reportedly enlisted an American businessman to get her in the door to that Eric Trump event, saying, quote, "You know, I can deliver the world to you, which you deserve. I'm going to make you a lot of effing money," unquote. Guilfoyle also vented about the event organizer, saying, according to the Wall Street Journal, quote, "You don't have the effing U.S., you know, ambassador to Greece not come? She should be kissing my effing ass." Joining us now, CNN's Kylie Atwood, our State Department reporter. Kylie, let's start with the State Department Inspector General's investigation.
4: Yeah, so we've learned that the State Department Inspector General is carrying out an investigation into Ambassador Kimberly Guilfoyle. Obviously, the OIG's office doesn't put out statements on ongoing investigations or even confirm them. And a spokesperson saying, as a matter of policy, OIG doesn't confirm, deny, or comment on investigative matters. But this does demonstrate that there is a seriousness of looking into these allegations of wrongdoing, widespread allegations of wrongdoing, I should say, that were first broken by the Wall Street Journal. And the backdrop here is that President Trump himself, we heard in his own words today, and according to a source familiar with the matter, is really weighing whether or not to let her go, to effectively fire this woman who was engaged to his son for 4 years from her ambassador post. And I think it's worth noting, however, that her lawyers have come out with a statement firing back, of course, defending their client on some of these allegations with regard to the fact that this man, Eric Dieters, who you spoke with last week, a Trump donor, said that she was coming to him and trying to effectively get money in return for access to the Trump administration, calling it a quid pro quo. Her lawyers said that it's a contractual dispute of wrongdoing that he's trying to recast, that she actually really did owe him about $150,000. So we'll have to watch and see where this goes. But it's very clear that there is frustration within the Trump administration over these reports as they continue to come.
1: What are the short-term or long-term possible repercussions for an investigation like this? Is it also possible that the Trump team is just pressuring her publicly, as we just saw the president do, trying to get her just to resign before any more needs to come out?
4: It is possible, but I do think that even if that happens, that doesn't necessarily mean that this investigation would be shut down, because the Office of the Inspector General is supposed to be separate from the State Department itself. And so, therefore, we'll have to watch and see where this investigation goes. And if the findings come to any sort of conclusion that she actually violated the law, well, then that would be referred to prosecutors, because OIG doesn't do any prosecution. If it's just wrongdoing and allegations that it confirms, that would be referred to the State Department, and then they would have to determine how they move forward with that information.
1: All right, Kylie Atwood, thank you so much. Appreciate it. Coming up, the federal workers who tried to stop DOGE, Trump's now defunct Department of Government Efficiency, led by the world's first billionaire, Elon Musk. More on them. Stay with us.
5: Hello there and welcome to CNN World Sport. I'm Don Riddell in Atlanta. You know, it is a pretty weird time to be a Premier League fan. For so many years, it has been regarded as the best league in world football. But after Sunday's game at Anfield, it's hard to know what to think or what to feel. Manchester City thrashed Liverpool on their own turf to remain top of the table. But after they were found to be in breach of the league's financial regulations more than 100 times over, What does a result like this even mean? City are facing crippling sanctions, so was this a step towards another title, or does it not mean anything at all? City's players and fans seem to be defiant. Liverpool's fans were chanting, going down, an absurd song for a team with a perfect record. Liverpool's DJ played Little Lies at the final whistle. This was the first game played in the league since the verdict was announced. Liverpool, the team who were arguably hurt the most by City's transgressions. And their fans made their position clear. They branded the team, which has dominated the game for the best part of the last 15 years, cheaters, and many of their banners riffed off the famous Manchester band Oasis, who are famously City fans, inspired by the lyrics to Wonderwall, One Red, and After All, You Really Robbed Us All. Goalless at half-time, the game really came to life early in the second half. Liverpool had been peppering the City goal, but their wings were clipped with a red card for Ryan Gravenberch, and then things quickly slipped away from them. Just 3 minutes later, City ahead with Erling Haaland's emphatic finish. And then just 3 minutes after that, a second for City, a trademark strike from Jeremy Doku. And there was no way back for Liverpool. City then really rubbed some salt in the wounds with around 10 minutes to go. Whatever you might think of this club, they are a brilliant team. This was a quite magnificent team goal with Ryan Cherki applying the final devastating blow. This kind of performance might have felt season-defining, but now it's hard to know whether to applaud it or to simply shrug. A real air of uncertainty at Anfield. Here's Elliot Anderson on playing through all the adversity.
6: Yeah, it was definitely more than normal, arriving in the first 10 minutes of the game, but I thought we'd done really well to sort of quiet the crowd. Struggled first half a little bit, but second half we were a lot better. And then all the goals came flooding.
7: In the end, I'm proud that we managed to stick together so good, and we are mentally strong. And there's plenty of games coming up, so it's time to recover and already start focusing on the next one.
8: We need to learn how to deal with the outside noise because of the situation, and the noise will be always there. So we need to learn how to deal with that. But at the same time, we need to try to make our noise, that is win games like we have done today, because at the end of the game, I think our fans, they were sinking. So the noise was from us and not from the environment.
5: All right, Stephen McInerney is a lifelong City fan and host of the esteemed Company podcast. He joins us now from Manchester. Good to see you, Stephen. I don't know what to make of that game, but I'd love to know your perspective. How did it feel to watch it?
9: I sort of needed football after the 3 weeks of intense scrutiny and, to quote Maresca, an awful lot of noise. And I get a lot of it. I absolutely do. I'm reasonable enough to understand the frustrations of rival fans and so on. But ultimately, as a City fan, all I can sort of do really is hope that I get to watch my team play football. And I will never not enjoy a 3-0 win at Anfield. It's very hard not to do that, especially given it's felt like the entire world has been against my club for the past 3 weeks.
5: Yeah. But do you think it's going to mean anything? I mean, who knows where this is going to lead? And City might ultimately be facing expulsion from the Premier League. So is it a hollow victory or is it a great win, pure and simple?
9: I don't think any of us know. You don't know. I don't know. City don't know. The Premier League don't know. Liverpool don't know. Haaland doesn't. Doku, Cherki. And ultimately, that is where we are right now. And once again, I will be singing for Manchester City if we're playing in League Two next season. I'll be singing in the Premier League, wherever we play, because that is all I can do. So watching these players, I understand why people feel differently, but I have absolutely zero doubt of their own personal integrity. I have no doubt whatsoever that their quality and the desire to win is absolutely honest. I understand people will question that about the entire club and the people making decisions above them. But for now, I don't feel any guilt at all about singing for those players, because those guys have done nothing wrong whatsoever. You know, people can absolutely take them with the same brush if they want to. But I feel as a fan of the club, and I expect fans of any side would feel the same if it came to supporting their players too, I've sort of every right to sort of enjoy it. And ultimately, it may feel hollow in the sense of what it comes to mean at the end of the season. I can't control that. I absolutely can't. So I'm not going to lose any sleep over it right now. I'm sure maybe in a few months' time, if it comes to pass that this is going to affect the entire season, yeah, maybe I'll look back at it differently. But right now, what else am I meant to do other than just watch my team play football?
5: Yeah. Do the fans believe the club when they say we did nothing wrong, we've appealed, and there's crystal clear evidence to back that up? Or are the fans thinking, no, the club probably did mess up?
9: Well, the fans aren't one voice. I'm sure within your production team, there are many different opinions on what should be a similar voice, you know, like, but that's the point, is like, my views will be different to my neighbours, will be different to the person two doors down the street, and you know, whoever sits two seats down the aisle from me. And look, ultimately, I think the fans have become a little bit emboldened and a bit entrenched, because there's a feeling, whether it's justified or not, but there is a feeling of that. And this is reasonably accepted amongst like that sort of credible journalistic standards, that FFP was a reasonably blatant attempt to sort of ring fence certain clubs and protect their status. And this is not me saying as a City fan, very reputable journalists over in the UK have written that while also slamming City at the same time for this. So I think a lot of City fans have come a little bit defiant, knowing that, well, the doors were pulled up and there was no way we were going to win this anyway, and everyone hates us anyway, so we may as well just celebrate it. Some fans, of course, are very disappointed by all this. I sort of sit somewhere in the middle. And if it comes to pass that City are giving a massive sanction which affects the future of my club, then yeah, absolutely, I probably won't trust the owner's word anymore. I don't think there's anything wrong with that. But I feel it is sort of human nature to hold on to the last minute, because essentially, people are asking me to sort of give up on a loved one with the club. And I will hope, with just honesty, that there is a way out of this. It might be diminishing that light, absolutely, I'm not stupid. But until that moment, I think a lot of people have got a right, after 15 years of these owners, and I'm not saying myself particular or anyone, but I think a lot of fans have the right to go, well, everyone's against us, I may as well just side with the club for now. If the worst comes to pass, deal with it then. And I think that's a reasonably fair stance to take.
5: City's fans seem to be making a statement with their inflatable bananas. Can you explain what was that all about?
9: Oh, it's just an old main road thing. Before the Etihad, we had a player called Imre Varadi, which was mispronounced as Imre Banana. And the inflatable bananas were adopted many years ago, and they pretty much come out as a sort of act of defiance, or when the going gets tough. It's a very old school Man City thing. And ultimately, and a lot of noise has been made about the fans and the way they acted yesterday at the ground. Anyone who's been to any football game or away game, no, you do whatever you can to get over the other fans. And absolutely, that would have rubbed a lot of people up the wrong way. But that is football in a nutshell. People go there and act like little kids and enjoy it, because that is a way to have a little bit of fun. And if the entire world's against you, there's no point sitting in the stands and moping at Anfield. You're going to get there and have a laugh, because you've got nothing else to run with. So I understand a lot of people's frustration that City fans maybe not feeling contrite. But do people really expect there to turn up in black armbands, bow to forgiveness for the cop and say sorry? That was never going to happen. The football fans, they're going to turn up, get drunk, sing songs and try and wind up Liverpool fans. And that's essentially what's happened. I personally, as a 41-year-old man, would not be losing sleep over that if I was a Liverpool fan or United fan, because that is football fans in a nutshell.
5: Yeah, we do have this situation now where, I mean, it is extraordinary. Manchester City, top of the league. They've won every game, perfect record. And yet it might all count for nothing. Assuming this verdict is upheld, is there any kind of consensus among the Manchester City fans as to what a fair punishment should be?
9: No, absolutely none, to be honest. Once again, it's sort of asking you like to sentence your own son, really. Like, it's a really weird feeling to have. And I don't know. I'm not stupid. I expect it to be big. Of course it will be. Yeah, I mean, I don't think even what I can tell, even rival Premier League fans don't have a consensus, really. A lot of people want City to disappear forever. I don't think that's particularly fair. Even if the worst comes to pass and, you know, the owners have everything that has been said, the appeal fails or whatever is true, there is, you know, the club formed in 1894. There's an awful lot of history there that you don't delete because of the actions of certain individuals. I don't know what the punishment would be. I don't think there's a consensus amongst anyone in sport, from what I can tell. This is unprecedented territory. So I understand it's complicated. I wouldn't want to be the one sat in the room doing that, even if I was a United fan or Arsenal fan, Liverpool fan, because it's incredibly hard to decide, because how do you deal with a case like this? City fans, from what I can tell, are largely, some will defend the club forever, as is their right, and some will just accept whatever comes our way. Because don't forget, we've been down in the third tier of English football. So a lot of City fans, as long as the club continues to exist, they'll make their peace of it. And yeah, there's not much else we can do other than accept that.
5: It is an extraordinary situation. And it is, as you say, uncharted territory. Stephen McNerney, thank you so much for joining us with your insight. Liverpool supporters made their voices clear at Anfield. We'll speak with one of

0: quiz today.
1: Welcome back to World Sport. Let's continue the conversation about the situation now facing the Premier League. Having found Manchester City guilty of what would seem to be cheating on an industrial scale, that team is now top of the table and beating everyone. Liverpool fan Neil Atkinson was at the game yesterday where Liverpool lost to City. He's the host of the Anfield Wrap. Neil, it's always good to see you. Let's start with this question. Liverpool's fans are famously witty and creative. What was your favourite banner yesterday? And what was it like to be at such a weird game?
2: I enjoyed more than a banner. I enjoyed when City were trying to ole when they were 3-0 up, playing against 10 men with 5 minutes to go. The cop responded by, after every City pass, chanting the word cheat. That was my favourite thing within there. But ultimately, I didn't actually particularly enjoy the process of the match. It was a very odd feeling during the first half to think, well, what are we doing all this for? What does it actually mean? And I mean that genuinely at 0-0. It was one of the odder experiences I've had at Anfield. And it was also this feeling that we're meant to be doing something else. We're meant to be in some way, shape or form representing English football. I'm sorry, English football has got to deal with the Manchester City problem. It shouldn't fall to Liverpool. It shouldn't fall to Liverpool supporters. It is time that English football collectively got a grip of what we've known at Anfield for more than 5-10 years has been going on. All the independent verdict did was clarify what Liverpool supporters already thought whenever Manchester City came to Anfield.
1: There was a real air of defiance from both the City players and their fans. How did that sit with the Liverpool supporters?
2: I mean, listen, it's a funny thing going to any away game. The first thing going to an away game is an act of defiance. It's something that is, I think, not unique to English football culture, but it's not that far away from it. You know, you feel like in a big game, you're marching onto enemy turf. I feel that way when I go to Old Trafford. I felt that way when we won at the Hill Dickinson last year. You know, that's part of what this is. So I understand that the City supporters wanted to come over as defiant. I think the issue is what it sets up now, and it creates this real problem, I think, wherein if we can't engage with what's gone on in honest terms, and that appears to be the position of City at a corporate level still. Let's be clear about this. Some of the charges that they've been found guilty of are about non-cooperation. And a big part of what's going to happen next is about the fact that City have not acted in good faith. So I think that a big part of all of this is that if the general air, full stop, the cultural air around the whole club is defiance, then it further deepens the issue that there is with this ownership. I've got no quarrel with Manchester City supporters. I've got a quarrel with the people who own Manchester City, with their actions, with what they've done. And I don't think there is a position for them any longer in English professional football.
1: Well, I mean, we'll see what their punishments end up being. But in the meantime, we now have just a sublime team with a ridiculous situation. What is it going to do to the integrity of the competition if they run away with a title that might end up being taken away from them?
2: I mean, I don't think they will run away with the title. I thought they were all right at Anfield, frankly, and then we went down to 10 men and it changed the game. I didn't think they were particularly good, but when you go down to 10 men and the way Liverpool were playing, it was very deliberately man-to-man. You can't play man-to-man when you haven't got enough men. And they scored quite quickly as the manager trying to make a sub to rectify this. So, you know, I don't think they were that good. They've won 6 out of 6. And I think that they're a good side, don't get me wrong. They're a very good side. They finished second last season. They may well kick on from here, and I think they will challenge for the title, but whether or not they win, it's up in the air. But what it does is, I think all of their games have a sense of unreality about them, unless you are actually Manchester City, at which point from there you can decide, well, all we're going to do is be belligerent and be defiant and go from there. For other sides, it's just all a little bit odd. And it was genuinely very odd yesterday in Anfield. Whilst, you know, I thought that the atmosphere in large stretches was excellent, you're still just a little bit like, well, what are we all doing here? I think they are making a mockery of the competition. They have made a mockery of the competition. And whilst those owners remain at Manchester City and whilst Manchester City remain a professional football team, they're going to make a mockery of any competition they're in.
1: We're running out of time fast, but just quickly, I mean, Liverpool feel as though they were hurt the most by City's wrongdoing. Who knows what the punishments will be, but I mean, should Liverpool be awarded one or more league titles?
2: I don't feel hurt at all. I saw the greatest ever Liverpool team because it went toe-to-toe with a gang of cheats. I'm not hurt in the slightest. I saw the greatest Liverpool team ever to play the game.
1: Great perspective.
2: That's that. I'm happy enough.
1: Neil, it's always good to see you, mate. Look after yourself.
2: Thank you.
1: We'll catch up with you again soon.
2: Thanks, Don.
1: It has been an extraordinary Formula One season for the rookie Kimi Antonelli. He's taken all of us by surprise, but finally it seems as though he surprised himself.
0: In Austin, you could clinch the world championship. How does that feel?
3: Can I? Really? Well, let's not worry

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1: All right, when Max Verstappen looks back on the 2026 Formula One season, it won't be with too much fondness. He's a four-time world champion, but he's barely had a look in this year. Up until last weekend, he finished outside the top three more times than he was actually on the podium. But all of a sudden, things are looking much brighter. He won his first race last weekend at the Bahrain Grand Prix in Malaysia. And then he won the sprint race on Saturday, and then he dominated the Singapore Grand Prix from pole position. The start was important, though. Verstappen had to fight off a determined Charles Leclerc to beat him into the first corner, but after that, he never looked back. Meanwhile, the championship leader, Kimi Antonelli, made it onto the podium in third place. So, with six races left this season, he could clinch the title as soon as next weekend.
2: I think the last few races have been really positive for us, and it's just great to see, and we have a lot of motivation in the team to try and deliver even more results. So it's a really good group of people. I really enjoy working with them, and hopefully we can have a bit more fun till the end of the year.
3: Really happy with the podium at the end. I managed to take advantage of the fight of Lando and Lewis and to make the move on both, and to bring home P3 is a great result for the team, and very happy with that.
4: The next race in Austin, you could clinch the world championship. How does that feel?
3: Can I? Really? Well, let's not worry about that. Let's try to do the best weekend as possible and finish the job.
1: So here's how that's possible. Here's how they stand. 20-year-old Antonelli is 89 points clear of his Mercedes teammate George Russell. He'll take the title in Austin if he wins the race and Russell finishes ninth or worse, and if Lewis Hamilton finishes fifth or worse. Unlikely, therefore, he'll actually do it so soon, but the championship is now starting to feel inevitable for Kimi Antonelli. Okay, we've got tennis for you next on World Sport, how an Olympic champion made history in Beijing and celebrated with a song from her childhood.

0: where shipping gets solved.
1: It has been a long, hard road for the Olympic tennis champion Qing Wenjin. She missed most of last season with an elbow injury, which also sidelined her for the start of this year. But she seems now to be back to her best. In fact, on Sunday, she became the first Chinese player to win the China Open, beating the French Open champ Mira Andreeva in the final in Beijing. The world number 54 entered the tournament as a wild card, and she had to fight to stay in the first set, saving three crucial break points before turning it around, quickly breaking her opponent and winning the set 7-5. Now, the second set was just as tight, but Jen had the edge and she clinched it with an ace on match point. And for so many reasons, this will have meant so much. It's her first trophy of the year and her first WTA 1000 title.
2: Honestly, after winning this title, I felt like finally I achieved it. Finally, I once again become the one who making new history, because I always want to kind of beat myself, because everyone is asking me, you know, how great you achieve in 2024, and I always say that the best is coming in the future.
1: Very well played, Qing Wenjin, and she celebrated with a spot of karaoke. We'll let her play us out today. And if you're wondering what she's singing, well, it's the theme tune of a children's cartoon that she used to watch when she was growing up in China. And it's adorable. See you soon.

0: Just ahead this hour, Ukraine's president says he backs a ceasefire on energy targets announced by President Donald Trump. But Zelensky says Russia has already broken it multiple times. Saudi Arabia says it has destroyed an incoming missile fired toward Riyadh. This is the city's main airport is closed after a series of deadly Houthi attacks. And the actress Selma Blair is now in custody after allegedly injuring flight attendants on a passenger jet. That story, plenty more coming up. We begin with Ukraine's president accusing Russia of striking a power plant in Kharkiv just after President Donald Trump announced what he claimed was an energy ceasefire on Sunday. Ukrainian President Volodymyr Zelensky says his country is still willing to abide by the ceasefire if Russia does. European officials tell me the Trump administration has now threatened Kyiv and its European allies that the U.S. could suspend intelligence sharing and purchases of U.S. weapons for Ukraine by Europe if Kyiv strikes more Russian energy facilities. A U.S. official says White House negotiators told Kyiv that Ukraine should not take any actions that hurt American consumers. President Trump is defending his diesel deal with Russia's Vladimir Putin, saying, quote, "I made the right choice for the American people. Always America first!" Exclamation point. The average price of diesel is almost $6.30 per gallon here in the U.S. That's slightly down from last month's peak. However, it, as you could see there, almost double where it was a year ago, this according to AAA. Joining me now is Democratic Congressman Johnny Olszewski. He's a member of the House Foreign Affairs Committee. Congressman, thanks so much for taking the time.
1: Thank you, Jim.
0: So I'm trying to figure out what happened here, because the president unilaterally announced a ceasefire between Russia and Ukraine on energy targets. And very quickly it was clear Russia was not abiding by this, although Ukraine's leader said it would be willing to if Russia would abide. Now, president just a few moments ago said, somewhat expressed frustration that no one's abiding by it. I mean, was there ever really a deal?
1: You know, for a guy who touts himself as the best deal maker out there, President Trump sure is finding a hard time making any sort of deal stick, whether it's ending the war in Iran or wrapping up the war between Russia and Ukraine. And it's clear to me there is no deal, although I would love to see a cessation of hostilities, especially around energy infrastructure for the impact on civilians. But again, I think this is a president who is failing at the most basic diplomatic responsibilities, and Americans are paying the price literally, quite literally, in the process.
0: As you know, CNN reported, and prior to that, the FT reported, that the administration has threatened to suspend intelligence sharing with Ukraine, which is key, as you know, to Ukraine, because they could use that intelligence to know in advance when Russian missiles are coming in, but also weapons purchases for Ukraine by Europe if it keeps striking Russian energy facilities. Given your position on the Ukraine caucus, can you explain to our viewers exactly what those suspensions would mean for Ukraine's defense?
1: Those suspensions would be critical and would cripple the ability for Ukrainians to defend themselves. And I have to say, as a member of the Foreign Affairs Committee, this is an administration that seems to consistently choose Russia over Ukraine, whether it's the threats here about suspending that support or this unilateral deal that the president has announced, I think is a Hail Mary, in response to how poorly things are going for him and for Republicans in this majority headed towards the midterm. I have to say, you know, I don't think the deal will do anything other than help Russia even further, and to then threaten to take away additional supports, even as the president is giving Russia billions of dollars to continue this war in Ukraine through the diesel deal he announced, in violation of federal law, by the way, is really, I think, a slap in the face to Americans.
0: Why isn't Congress defending its own legislation passed weeks ago? Obviously, it's a majority Republican Congress. I mean, one would imagine if you pass such measures with large margins, you would want to enforce those measures.
1: It's a great question, and one someone should ask President Trump. I mean, this is the Lindsey Graham sanctions bill, where we were trying to get tougher on Russia because of Putin's brutal tactics and our support for Ukraine in this conflict. Russia was the aggressor, still is the aggressor in this war, and President Trump signed the very legislation that he seems to now be flouting. And I have to ask the question, I mean, are we going to start sanctioning ourselves for violating a law where we're telling other countries they can't buy and support Russian oil. And it just, it really makes you scratch your head and wonder what the president is doing here, other than an act of absolute desperation in terms of what's happening around the campaign cycle.
0: So the facts are the U.S. is applying more pressure on Ukraine now while relieving pressure on Russia, even though, of course, it is Russia that began this war, and Russia that is expanding its attacks on Ukraine and on Europe. But the president doesn't say any of that. He continues to frame the war as something that just happened without assigning blame to Russia. Does this put the U.S. in effect on Putin's side in this war?
1: Well, I think you just outlined, Jim, perfectly what the storyline is here. And the fact that the president of the United States can't accept simple facts and truth is consistent with how this president has quote unquote led this country. I do think that supporting Russia and putting billions of dollars into their economy and their war machine against Ukraine effectively does, and threatening to pull away intelligence and other support from their military effectively does put America on the side of Russia. I mean, the president just was praising. He's like, I guess I have to thank President Putin. No, you don't. You have to hold him accountable. He is a brutal dictator. And it really breaks my heart to see this commander in chief siding with Vladimir Putin in this war of aggression that they are continuing to exercise against Ukraine.
0: There have been a handful of Republicans willing to break with the president publicly on this diesel deal. Rep Don Bacon, Republican from Nebraska, he called Trump weak on Putin. You've heard from Brian Fitzpatrick publicly breaking with Trump on this deal. Seven senators are now pushing for possible legislation. The thing is, we've heard that before. Do you see any substantial effort with a sufficient number of Republicans to pass a specific measure to block this particular diesel deal, or is it just going to be tweets and comments about concerns they're having?
1: Well, first of all, the House can't do anything until after the election because Mike Johnson sent us home for a 50-day recess. I will say I welcome any Republican support to stop this awful, terrible deal that will do nothing to lower costs for Americans. The amount that's coming to the global market, not the American market, is less than Americans use in diesel in one single day. So it won't have any sort of meaningful relief. And then again, we're doing it by jumping along the side of Vladimir Putin and Russia. And so I think that what you're seeing, Jim, across the country is some Republicans standing up and taking different positions. You're seeing advertising from Republicans who are running, now opposing the war that they've supported in Iran throughout, now opposing the tariffs that they've supported throughout that have cost Americans lives and money. And so it's my hope that when we get back, we do something, but I'm going to not hold my breath based on past actions and the ways in which so many Republicans seem to bow at the altar of Donald Trump.
0: Congressman Olszewski, we appreciate you joining the program.
1: Thank you.
0: Well, there are reports now of new missiles fired at Saudi Arabia tonight as the Houthis vow revenge for attacks on Yemen. The Saudis report intercepting at least three missiles today, one aimed at the capital, Riyadh. Riyadh has been under fire now for three straight days. A strike at the city's main international airport on Saturday killed 13 people and wounded hundreds of others.

0: strikes against the Iran-backed Houthis. CNN's Nick Robertson says Saturday's attack might have even been far worse.
1: The proximity those people have to this explosion, if it had happened closer to them, if it had happened sort of directly above them, the casualty toll could have been far, far higher. And it appears as if Riyadh has escaped or dodged ballistic missiles this evening. The military command, the Joint Task Force military command, is saying that they intercepted ballistic missiles this Monday evening as they were headed towards Riyadh. The warning system went off. The missile warning system went off about 9 p.m. Riyadh time. The interceptions presumably coming pretty quickly because an all clear was given on that same warning system for people to take shelter about 10 minutes later. But this does put the kingdom in a very difficult position. Just this week, it is hosting a global summit on energy. It is hosting a huge investment conference for Saudi Arabia in a couple of weeks' time. It is absolutely in the sort of international business spotlight. And the strikes on the airport, and the airport now closed until the end of the week, that sends a hugely negative message to potential investors. And that's a key thing for the Saudis. And I think that's why we heard from the energy minister today talking about whether it's the Houthi strikes or the Iranian strikes, that the Saudis are not going to be bowed by all these attacks coming their way. This is how he framed it.
2: There is no way that somebody will break our back. We are like a phoenix. We come out of the ashes all the time and every time.
1: So this really underscores their message of stability. But then there's that message of strength they want to portray. And in built into that is how to stop the Houthis perpetrating these attacks, how to send a strong enough military signal. And as we know, the Saudis are already backing with airstrikes the internationally recognized government in Yemen as they try to oust the Houthis from the country. That could potentially be a very long conflict indeed. But Saudi Arabia is now in a position of taking strikes from the Houthis. And the Houthis say that is because they're involved with backing the internationally recognized government in Yemen. So all the tensions around this, none of it's going away. So the question becomes, how does Saudi show strength? How does it stop the Houthis from doing this? It is building an international coalition of military support. It does have these airstrikes. And as we know, President Trump at the moment is mulling whether or not he will provide more support above the intelligence level support that's being given at the moment by U.S. personnel in Saudi, and also the sort of air-to-air refueling capacity that the U.K. also is providing.
0: Our thanks to Nick Robertson there. President Trump said today there's another leader he may want to meet with. That is the North Korean leader Kim Jong-un next month when he's in Asia. The president says the meeting could happen while he's in the Philippines for the Association of Southeast Asian Nations, or ASEAN, summit. Trump had also floated a potential meeting with Kim on the sidelines of his visit to China earlier this year, but it did not, of course, happen then. Still ahead, too little, too late. President Trump hopes his diesel deal with Russia will help ease energy costs before the midterms. It could, however, have very little effect on prices. The amounts involved are just too small. We'll discuss after the break.

0: GPS, Sundays on CNN.
1: The UN's Migration Agency warns that the number of dead could rise after an awful boat disaster off the coast of Djibouti. At least 139 people, including children, were killed when a boat carrying more than 300 migrants capsized crossing from Djibouti to Yemen. The International Organization for Migration, the IOM, says at least 84 people remain missing. The boat capsized on Thursday night or early into Friday morning. Many migrants take the perilous journey between the Horn of Africa and the Arabian Peninsula to seek work in wealthy Gulf nations. Larry Madowo has the story.
2: This is one of the deadliest shipwrecks involving migrants from the Horn of Africa trying to make it to Yemen, eventually to well-paying jobs, they hope, in the Arabian Peninsula. According to the UN Migration Agency, they set out on a boat Thursday evening, but shortly after they left, that boat capsized, killing at least 139, including more than a dozen children. And that number is just the number of bodies that have been buried by authorities. Some who were buried by the migrants themselves are not part of that count, so that death toll will likely increase. There are at least 80 who are unaccounted for, who are missing, who could have been lost at sea or could be part of that death toll that is expected to increase. Some of the survivors, all 80 survivors, were Ethiopian nationals, were received at the UN Migration Agency Center in Djibouti. They were receiving medical support after consuming seawater, but also psychological support after going through this traumatic event. Listen to one official explaining this devastating accident.
3: The death toll could rise as search operations are still underway. The IOM is working alongside local authorities, particularly the Obok Prefecture, which is coordinating operations on the ground. The first survivors located have been taken care of and assisted by the IOM.
2: Every year, tens of thousands of migrants attempt this popular but perilous journey across the Bab el-Mandeb Strait from Djibouti to Yemen and eventually hoping to get into parts of the Gulf for jobs. In 2025, more than 500,000 people attempted this journey and 900 people were either killed or remained missing, according to the UN's Migration Agency. And since September 10, they've seen at least 20,000 migrants attempt to make this journey. The attraction is simple. At its narrowest point, it's just 20 kilometers or so it seems like a quick journey, but it's not so simple. On Sunday, the African Union Commission chair mourned the 139 lives that were lost in this shipwreck off the coast of Djibouti. He said there was a need for strengthened regional and international cooperation to address the root causes of irregular migration, combat migrant smuggling and trafficking in persons, and to promote safe, orderly, and regular migration, because some of these people pay money to people smugglers to get them across, even though they get on these boats that often are not worthy of being in the sea. This tragedy is even more heartbreaking considering the recent escalation in fighting between Saudi-backed government forces and the Iranian-backed Houthis, which has led to at least 2,000 Yemenis crossing into Djibouti, the opposite direction, and being received by the UN Migration Agency. But these desperate migrants from the Horn of Africa are willing to risk it to go to a war zone, hoping for a better life on the other side. Larry Madowo, CNN, Nairobi.
1: Well, in today's business breakout, a mostly lower day on Wall Street, tech pulled back, but the Dow pushed higher as investors await key corporate earnings and new U.S. inflation data later this week. Oil prices rose again after this weekend's deadly missile attacks on Saudi Arabia, with Brent crude nearing a one-month high. The attacks offset news that Saudi Arabia hopes to expand pipeline capacity by more than 1 million barrels a day in the coming weeks as it becomes less dependent on the Strait of Hormuz for exports. Still dangerous there. Also today, diesel prices pulled back somewhat after President Trump's diesel export agreement with Russia, announced on Friday. AAA says the average price of diesel in the U.S. is now $6.26 a gallon, down 6 cents from a week ago. President Trump says Russia has agreed to supply the U.S. and global markets with some 2.25 million barrels of diesel immediately. We should note, however, that is less than the 2.9 million barrels consumed in the U.S. every day. Russia has committed to more diesel deliveries in the future. However, energy analysts say the amount remains too small to ease prices long term. Analysts also question whether Russia can even deliver the diesel given the global sanctions on its tankers, as well as ongoing damage and strikes by Ukraine. Joining me now is Kevin Book, Managing Director of Clearview Energy Partners. Good to have you. So first, your good analysis of this deal, this claim deal, are the volumes involved here enough to have a significant impact on overall diesel prices and global diesel markets?
4: Well, Jim, first, let me put this in perspective using a unit that we're more familiar with here in the U.S., which is the number of barrels per day. The global diesel market itself is between 28 and 29 million barrels per day. On the open sea, across national borders, about 8 million barrels per day were in trade in 2025 before the wars this year impaired so much of that export volume. What we're talking about here in October would work out to something like 100,000 barrels per day, ramping up through December to about 240,000 barrels per day. So at the margin, that's not nothing. More is more when you're short. We're talking in terms of dollars per barrel price impact, though. We're talking about between $2 and maybe $3.50 per barrel. Translate that by dividing by 42 into cents per gallon, and we're somewhere between 5 and 20 cents per gallon ramping up over the end of fourth quarter.
1: Wow. I mean, that's a drop in the bucket.
4: Well, it's not nothing if you're putting 250 gallons in your tank every fill-up, but it's not the same thing as reversing the increase we've seen of roughly 70% year-to-date.
1: Okay. So let's talk about oil now, because more oil is going through the Strait of Hormuz, though not quite to pre-war levels, and really we should acknowledge with a costly and complicated U.S. military operation. Is it the victory that the administration and its supporters claim? I mean, is that how oil markets view it? Do they say, oh, yeah, the Strait's fine, that's taken care of?
4: Well, I think the oil market is telling you at $106, $107 a barrel that that's not the case. And that's the futures price. That's the electronically traded price that moves at essentially the speed of light. The other prices in the market are even higher than that, $120, $130 a barrel in some markers around the world. There's two reasons that we're seeing those exports increase, Jim. One reason is that the U.S. military is, as you say, at great expense and with considerable difficulty, although great professionalism and courage, moving cargoes through the Strait. But the second reason is that because refineries in the Persian Gulf have been damaged and are still shut down, oil that would otherwise be refined, that would contribute to the diesel supply that we were just talking about, is going out in crude form, in unrefined form. So the numbers that are closing in on what the volumes were of crude oil before the war don't actually tell the whole story, because what's missing are those refined products.
1: Hmm. Oil analysts have been warning me for some time, and others, that beyond the day-to-day levels going through the Strait, that there's a supply problem here. And they keep saying there's a supply shock coming down the road here. Is that still the case? And if so, when?
4: Well, if you could know exactly when, you would have you'd have a different job probably, and so would I. I would be a trader and not an analyst. But the answer is that the inventories in the world have been severely depleted by the impairments in the Strait. And so the International Energy Agency has deployed very, very significant volumes of strategic government stockpiles, 300 and some million barrels of total volume have gone out. But that's against the backdrop of missing some 300 to 400 million more in conventional stockpiles that have been depleted. And it takes a certain amount of inventory just to run the oil system in storage and pipelines. So when you see the numbers, you don't have to go to zero to get into trouble. When you start losing half a billion or more barrels from global supply, from global inventories, rather, you start to get to a point where there's a discontinuous moment coming somewhere. And nobody knows exactly where it is, but it is a cause for concern.
1: Kevin Book, we'll keep watching. Thanks so much for joining.
4: Thanks for having me on.
1: Checking some of today's other business headlines now. Delta Airlines says it will not begin nonstop flights from the U.S. to Saudi Arabia until next March. Now, the flights had been expected to start later this month. Delta announced the delay after those deadly attacks on Riyadh's international airport over the weekend. The U.S. State Department is warning U.S. citizens to avoid the airport and surrounding areas as well. The EU's top tax official says the bloc is examining a sweeping windfall profit tax on oil and gas firms. The official tells Reuters that a working group has been formed to consider that move. This comes as governments across Europe scramble to help citizens with soaring energy costs. Germany, Spain, Italy, and other nations have urged the EU to explore that tax. Officials in France are investigating a major cyber attack against hundreds of supermarkets across the country. Authorities say the attackers were able to hack into the software that regulates temperatures in supermarket refrigerators and freezers. Temperatures rose dramatically, triggering fires and also forcing workers to throw out spoiled food. It's just about 3 weeks now until U.S. midterm elections. We're going to speak with the governor about some of the key issues in his reelection campaign and what that tells us about the broader outlook. That's all coming up just ahead.

0: Titus, and this is CNN.
1: Welcome back to The Brief. I'm Jim Sciutto, and here are the international headlines we're watching today. Saudi Arabia says it has intercepted and destroyed a missile over the capital city of Riyadh. The kingdom's main airport remains closed following a series of deadly attacks by Houthi rebels in Yemen. The Iran-backed group is threatening more strikes on airports in retaliation for Saudi strikes. British Prime Minister Andy Burnham says Iran is likely behind a suspected plot targeting an air base which U.S. forces flew from in England. The U.S. has now removed all its long-range bombers from RAF Fairford. Burnham told Parliament that he was almost certain the alleged incident was directed by the Islamic Revolutionary Guard. British police have arrested several men as part of their ongoing investigation. The actress Selma Blair is in custody in New York after allegedly injuring a pair of flight attendants in the air. She was detained by police responding to a physically abusive passenger on a Sunday flight from Los Angeles. Blair's representative says the actress experienced a medical emergency that led to the alleged conduct. Well, we are, of course, at the final stretch before the U.S. midterms. Just 22 days left until Election Day. The Republican Party appears to be scrambling to try to minimize losses in Congress. They're aiming to counter a sagging poll outlook, focusing on voter turnout, while some candidates are distancing themselves from President Trump. One House Republican running for re-election said, quote, Trump is dragging the party down. However, lots and lots of money is still pouring in to the races from GOP supporters, including that man right there. Elon Musk is now the largest known contributor to Republicans this campaign season. He has put in at least $276 million into the midterms, most of that money going to Republican candidates for the Senate. Joining me now, Ned Lamont, Democratic governor of Connecticut, running for re-election, and joining us now. Governor, we appreciate you taking the time.
2: Hey, Jim, nice to see you.
1: So first, let's talk driving issues. So the 2024 election was already an affordability election that, of course, went against Democrats. This, again, looks like an affordability election. That's what voters are telling pollsters is their number one issue. Republicans are clearly nervous. Democrats are feeling hopeful. Is it going to be an affordability election again? And are you confident Democrats will come out on top?
2: I am pretty confident. Obviously, the Republican candidates are trying to blame Democratic governors. But if you look at the world right now, who's responsible for the high price of gasoline? It's that war in Iran and Donald Trump's war. Diesel prices, driving up the price of food, driving up the price of fixing our roads and bridges. So I think people understand that we've got some real headwinds. A lot of them were shooting ourselves in the foot with that war in Iran. But our job is not just to complain, it's to show what we're going to do going forward. We got to bring down the high cost of health care, bring down the price of electricity. And that's what we're doing in Connecticut.
1: As you know, pollsters haven't always been right going into the last several election cycles and have a particular problem finding and properly measuring Republican voters, often in rural areas. Are you convinced that what you're seeing in the polling numbers, internal and external, will hold up this time around?
2: Traditional polling has a hard time figuring out turnout, and that can be very variable, especially in a primary. Right now, I'd like to think that there's a real sense of urgency, a real sense that the Republicans in the White House are really making life a lot less affordable for people. I think they know who to hold accountable, so I think the polls are pretty accurate.
1: Okay, let's talk about AI. That is an issue central for you and increasingly, I think, central for Congress and just in the awareness of the American population as they hear these warnings about AI potential catastrophes. You said AI should be regulated by the federal government. This particular administration has no interest in doing so. Connecticut has invoked a law to control how AI is used. Do you believe that states working together can, in effect, force this issue nationally?
2: Well, certainly I think the federal government should be taking the lead on this rather than have 50 states doing their own thing when it comes to AI and before that social media. But in the absence of any action coming out of the White House, yeah, Little state of Connecticut is stepping forward. I work pretty closely with Kathy Hochul in New York and Maura Healey in Massachusetts. You know, when it comes to AI, I don't like these big data centers. We've said no to them here, mainly because they suck so much electricity, they drive up the price of electricity. But at the same time, Jim, for example, we said, look, these are chatbots that whisper sweet nothings into your teenager's ear. I mean, we're said no to these things. We're trying to give parents more control in terms of what their kids have access to, especially when it comes very addictive social media feeds. We have parental controls there now, started October 1.
1: So how about guardrails to prevent what folks are talking about now a lot, rogue AI agents doing bad stuff, right? I mean, there's so many examples now of the models just going outside the guardrails of what their designers set up, and there are genuine worries. They can cause damage. What guardrails would you recommend to avoid those potential scenarios?
2: The tech pros are no help when all they do is talk about how these rogue elements of AI could not only take your job, but really cause catastrophic damage. What I could do as a small state is do everything we can in terms of cybersecurity to protect our water course, to protect our DRS, our revenue services, and other vulnerable places. We already had hacks at our hospitals. State of Connecticut's not very good at putting up broad guardrails to keep AI out of our state. AI doesn't know those borders. What we can do is protect our local businesses and very vulnerable targets.
1: So given your criticism just there of the tech bros, are you in the camp that they have deliberately exaggerated the risks of real AI-driven crises?
2: No, I think I'm glad they are pointing up the risks. I think that's probably helpful. But they're not very helpful in terms of what we should do about it, not very helpful in convincing the federal government that they should be taking the lead on this. And by the way, the federal government can work within our 50 states, but they should be working internationally as well when it comes to the potentially catastrophic effects of AI. You know, that said, here in the state of Connecticut, we're also teaching our state employees and we're teaching our students how to use AI. So we are masters of AI and it is not masters of us.
1: It's smart. Maybe you can teach me how to better understand it and use it too. I mean, it's something that we all have to do. Governor Lamont, we wish you the best of luck in those efforts.
2: Thank you very much, Jim. Appreciate the time.
1: Another story we're following. U.S. Congresswoman Ilhan Omar says she will not be silenced after federal officers execute a search warrant at her home. On X, the Minnesota representative wrote, quote, "Make no mistake, this is an attempt to target political enemies and weaponize federal law enforcement. For 10 years, Trump has targeted me with baseless lies and smear campaigns. This is just the latest escalation in his campaign of political intimidation." President Trump responded a short time ago.
3: I understand they're looking at it very carefully. I've always found her to be totally crooked personally, but that has nothing to do with me. I think she's a terrible person, just a complainer. She comes from a country that is a non-country, and then she comes over here and she complains about our Constitution. I think she's a terrible person, but that's really up to the DOJ. I have nothing to do with it.
1: She is, of course, a U.S. citizen and elected member of Congress. The search comes just weeks before the midterms. That's unusual. Typically, the Justice Department does not exercise such searches so close to the midterms. Caitlin Polance has more.
4: A clear step in an immigration criminal investigation. Here's what we know exactly so far. Not a lot of details on what is being investigated here related to Representative Ilhan Omar, but the Justice Department has said in a statement today that in the Washington, D.C. area, Homeland Security Investigations executed a judicially authorized search warrant, so approved by a federal judge, and that it was secured by the Department of Justice. So that would be prosecutors going to that judge for approval for this search today. The Justice Department also says that this enforcement action is part of an ongoing federal criminal investigation. The White House border czar Tom Homan this morning deflected questions about what this search was, saying that he would leave additional commentary to the Attorney General or to the Secretary of the Homeland Security Department. But in the past, Tom Homan has commented about Representative Omar, saying that there is some level of immigration enforcement that is being investigated with her. Now, she is a Somali immigrant to the United States, having fled that country as a child. She's a U.S. citizen, and she's been a member of Congress since 2018. So for some time now, she has been a target of President Donald Trump. For some time, he's said that she is a disgrace, and he has heavily criticized her and other members of what's known as the Squad. Also of much note right now is that we are in the period of the midterm elections. Representative Omar is running for re-election in Minnesota as a sitting member of Congress. Typically, the Justice Department pumps the brakes on any sort of overt investigative activity or criminal charges in the 60-day period before an election. At this point in time, a source tells me that top Justice Department leadership did deliberate over whether this search could take place right now, and that it was signed off on by the top leadership of the Justice Department. Back to you.
1: Still ahead, a ceasefire without ceasing fire. 1 year after Israel and Hamas announced a truce in Gaza, the violence is continuing on a near daily basis. We have more on the monumental challenges people there

0: Ana Golodriga, weekdays on CNN.
1: 1 year after the ceasefire between Israel and Hamas, Gaza still faces near daily strikes. Thousands remain missing, and the remains of the dead are scattered through the streets. Jomana Karadzha has more on the agonizing challenges residents of Gaza are now facing. I do want to warn you, some of the images in her story are disturbing.
2: Through the stench of decomposing remains, Omtalib is identifying the dead by the clothes they wore that day, 3 years ago. This is what it's come to in Gaza. Those who survived trying to identify those who did not. 3 years in, the smallest detail carries the most weight. A scrap of clothing, enough to bring a family its answers, and the deceased, their dignity. The search is painstaking. Today, sped up by Gaza City's only excavator, finally here to remove the rubble from the 2023 Israeli bombing that killed dozens of Umtalib's family. Israel's banned the entry of heavy machinery into Gaza until it says Hamas is disarmed. But that means leaving the whole devastated strip with only two excavators, according to local officials. It's been a year since the ceasefire agreement, and so many are still searching for what's left of their loved ones. The Palestinian Civil Defense says more than 8,000 are missing, believed to be buried beneath the sea of rubble Gaza has become. But even trying to locate their remains seems impossible. Over 60% of Gaza is under Israeli control and off limits for Palestinians. For three long years, Soha has been searching among the dead, looking for her boy. She says her son, Jihad, was shot and killed in front of her in November 2023 during the Israeli military's forced evacuation of Gaza City. She had to leave his body behind at the hospital and flee. She's been searching for him ever since. Our cameraman met Soha last year as she and other families gathered to dig out the makeshift graveyard at Shifa Hospital. She spotted this blanket. She's certain it's the one he was carrying that day. A year on, we found her still looking for her son. But in this place, it seems there's no peace. Not for the living, not even for the dead. Jomana Karadzha, CNN.
1: Powerful story. At least one teenager was killed after an explosion hit a bus near the Israeli border with Lebanon. The IDF says an unexploded Hezbollah munition that had fallen in the area was responsible. More than a dozen Israelis were injured, including students and staff, several of them in critical condition, according to emergency services. It is unclear when the projectile was fired, but of course, unexploded ordnance is a major danger in war zones. Still ahead, the actress Selma Blair detained by police after an alleged incident on board a flight, what sources tell us happened, which left two flight attendants injured when we come back.

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1: Sad news now. RJ Mitte, the actor best known for his role as Walt Jr. in the Emmy Award-winning show Breaking Bad, has died at the age of 34. Like his character in the show, Mitte lived with cerebral palsy and was an advocate for disability representation in Hollywood. Officials in Texas did not announce the cause of death. They do say an investigation is ongoing. Well, the actress Selma Blair is in custody after an alleged incident which injured two flight attendants. Police in New York responded to reports of a physically abusive passenger on a Delta jet that had arrived from Los Angeles. The suspect later identified as Selma Blair. Blair has multiple sclerosis. Law enforcement source says the actress kicked a police officer in the head on the way to the hospital, later assaulted a nurse as well. A representative for Blair says she suffered a medical emergency which led to the alleged conduct. Joining me now is Lee Waldman in Los Angeles. Is there any history here that might have given warning of something like this?
2: Well, Jim, we know that there was an incident involving the actress Selma Blair on an airplane years ago that she said was related to alcohol and medication being mixed, and she deeply regretted that incident. But in the years that have followed, things have been fairly quiet for Ms. Blair. We're hearing from one of our colleagues at a courthouse in New York that they're expecting Blair to appear any moment now for an arraignment related to this incident that happened and aboard that Delta Airlines flight on Sunday. So let's bring everyone up to speed with what we know at this point. Police were called to respond to the gate after being alerted that there was a physically abusive passenger on board. We have dispatch audio from air traffic control that paints a picture, and also you can hear them asking for medical assistance. Take a listen.
3: One flight attendant and one passenger that sustained some minor injuries, a bloody nose as well as some bite marks as well. So I don't think we need an ambulance or anything like that, but we just want to get some medical personnel at the gate to look at their injuries.
2: So you hear that dispatch call for medical help in that audio there. We're hearing from law enforcement sources that one flight attendant was bitten, another was left with lacerations, and that Ms. Blair had to be restrained with plastic restraints after she was removed from that flight and placed in an ambulance to be taken to the hospital. We're hearing from that same law enforcement source that she repeatedly kicked a police officer in the head, and once she arrived at that hospital, allegedly assaulted a nurse at that hospital. We've reached out to her representatives. Here's a statement we got earlier today. Selma experienced a medical emergency that led to the alleged conduct. Upon landing, she received immediate medical attention and is currently in stable condition. So we're waiting to hear more about what happens at this arraignment that should be happening any moment now, and about any possible charges she could be facing, Jim.
1: Lee Waldman, thanks so much. Sad story. Well, Pope Leo is preparing now to undergo surgery after the discovery of a growth, a nodule in his lung. The 71-year-old will have that nodule removed. It was detected at an early stage, he says. Experts say the nodule could be either benign or malignant, meaning it is important to get it out and evaluate it quickly. The Pope will be admitted to hospital in Rome in the coming hours. Christopher Lamb has more.
4: A lot of anxiety here in the Vatican as Pope Leo prepares to undergo surgery to remove a growth on his lung. The Pope is expected to be admitted into hospital Gemelli in Rome late Tuesday morning, and the surgery to happen sometime after that. The Pope making the announcement that he needs this operation to the crowd in St. Peter's Square. The news coming as a surprise to many, particularly in the Vatican, where Pope Leo is seen as someone generally in good health. He stays active, he swims, he plays tennis. So this news, something of a shock for people. Now, Leo is preparing for a major trip to Latin America in early November. It's a trip he's very excited about because it means he goes back to Peru, a country he served as a missionary and a bishop in for many years. But there is a question mark about his future engagements given this surgery that is due to take place on Tuesday. Christopher Lamb, CNN, Rome.
1: Thanks so much for joining today. I'm Jim Sciutto in New York. You've been watching The Brief. Please do stay with CNN.

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1: Only one, but will his visit make a difference? Plus, CNN's K-File uncovering deleted posts from Trump's incoming press secretary, including one warning of a Republican midterm bloodbath. And that's not all that K-File found. And growing backlash over plans to broadcast a military execution by firing squad. I'm going to talk to a retired Army staff sergeant who survived the Fort Hood attack and says Trump is making a mistake. Let's go up front. Good evening, everyone. I'm Kate Baldwin in for Aaron Burnett. Out front tonight, the breaking news. President Trump is scrambling to save must-win Ohio now. The president is about to speak to supporters in Youngstown. You see the live pictures there. This is in a county that he won by almost 10 points just 2 years ago. Now he sees enough warning signs that he's spending precious time 22 days out from the election to boost his candidates.
2: How do you think the midterms are going to turn out? What's your
3: Well, I think the rallies, right now I'm going to Ohio, I think the rallies have had a massive impact. You see the numbers go up every time I have a rally.
1: But maybe not the way that he's hoping. All the trend lines and predictions coming in as they race to the finish line show conditions are deteriorating still for Republicans. Definitely not music to the ears of Ohio Republican Senator John Husted, who, according to CNN's latest polling, trails Democrat Sherrod Brown. Husted was tapped to serve out Vice President J.D. Vance's Senate term. He's someone who just recently broke from Trump on his war with Iran. Husted telling Politico this: the war needs to come to an end as quickly as possible so that we can lower gas prices. The president is also in Ohio to boost Republican Vivek Ramaswamy, who is running for governor. And CNN polling data shows him trailing his Democratic opponent, Amy Acton, by 8 points. This is Trump's second visit to the state in 10 days. It comes as new early voting numbers in Ohio show Democrats make up a larger share of people voting early there than they did 2 years ago, including in the most Republican parts of the state. Not necessarily predictive, of course, of an outcome, but indicative of something, which may explain why President Trump just fired off another video promising Americans cash if they vote for Republicans.
4: I'm going to give all adult citizens in the United States of America $5,000.
1: Oh, and then there is the head spinning, head scratching, and what some lawmakers see as the absurd move of Trump now trying to make a diesel deal with Russia. A last ditch move to try and bring down fuel prices. Only this deal is going over like a lead balloon with his own party. Republican Brian Fitzpatrick, who is in a tight race in Pennsylvania, is tonight vowing to force a House vote to block, quote, any and all purchases of Russian oil. And more Republicans are publicly slamming this idea of a deal. Congressman Don Bacon fired off more than a dozen tweets about it, including this. The president's policies towards Russia and Ukraine are failures. Let's be honest. Trump is and always has been weak on Putin. Buying Russian diesel violates U.S. law. We are mad that our president is siding with a war criminal who is invading its free and independent neighbor. And tonight, here's the president's response to the criticism.
2: What's your response to Republican criticism of your diesel deal with Russia?
3: Well, I think these are Republicans that can't really be serious.
1: Only they are serious, with a seriously close eye on the midterm calendar. Betsy Klein is traveling with the president. She's out front live in Youngstown, Ohio for us tonight. Betsy, you've been talking to voters there. What are you hearing?
5: Well, Kate, I think it's important to keep in mind that attendees at Trump rallies in 2026 represent some of the president's most ardent supporters. But everywhere else, 22 days before the midterm elections, Republicans are running into serious headwinds. And it would have been hard to imagine about a year ago the type of midterm travel schedule that President Trump is keeping, taking him to traditional Republican strongholds, places like Montana, Alaska, Tennessee, here in Ohio. But that is because there are a lot of candidates that would prefer privately that the president keep some distance from them, and that is because of his unpopularity. The president's approval rating stands at about 33%, according to CNN's poll. That is in large part because of this war with Iran that has dragged on more than 7 months now and driving up gas prices to $4.35 a gallon on average. And I spent a lot of time talking to voters here. Overwhelmingly, they are all unhappy with the price of gas, but not a single one of them blamed President Trump for those high gas prices. One of them blamed President Biden to me. A lot of them took aim at oil companies that they say are seeing record high profits. Now, the goal of President Trump's midterm travel is to juice turnout among his MAGA base, not necessarily bringing new or independent supporters into the fold, but turning out the voters that they have. And we are seeing some candidates place strategic distance between themselves and this president, but there are some who are making the calculation that a visit from the president can be helpful. That includes here in Ohio, two candidates in very tight races, the gubernatorial candidate Vivek Ramaswamy, as well as the Senate candidate, Senator John Husted. But there are two other notable Ohio politicos here at this rally tonight. That is the embattled Congressman Max Miller, who is here after he has been engaged in this very bitter custody dispute with his ex-wife, who is the daughter of Senator Bernie Moreno, also of Ohio. Moreno is here. He was given a prime speaking slot, but I should note that these two men have been seated directly across the stadium from each other. We'll have to see if the president brings that up, Kate.
1: Yes, we will stand by for that as well. You saw people getting to their feet. They're putting the presidential seal up. That means President Trump should be there soon. Betsy Klein standing by for us. Betsy, thank you so much. We'll see what the president has to say. Well, about that and so many things. In the meantime, Congressman Charlie Dent, everyone's here with me. Jamal Simmons is here with me as well. Congressman, strategic distance or a full embrace? I guess that's the question for it has been for every Republican running. But do you think Donald Trump will make a difference in, let's just take the key Senate race between Husted and Sherrod Brown? Do you think he makes a difference?
6: Well, first, I would argue for strategic distance right now.
1: I am shocked to hear you say that.
6: There's a reason for this. So there's a reason. Look, I've been telling anybody who'll listen that if you're a Republican running in a district or a state that the president won by 10 or 12 points or less, you're in a toss-up race right now. Mm-hmm. You're in the fight of your life. If you're in a seat that the president won by 15 or 18 points, maybe it's a slight lean Republican. So you've got a fight on your hands. So you know, you just can't simply win by holding your base together. You have to win independents and actually might even have to win some soft Democrats. It's that simple. Most of these members who are in these competitive districts understand that, but a lot of folks who are in what we thought were safe seats and safe states realize for the first time in their lives, they're not. And they have to change how they operate.
1: Yeah, change now, Jamal. I mean, is there time? It truly is their time. Or it's the is their time, is it too late? People are voting now. Would strategic distance, which is now officially my new favorite term, really just seem inauthentic for some Republicans who've been running with the president?
7: Not only would strategic distance seem inauthentic, it may help depress turnout. Right now, Charlie knows this, we're in GOTV time. They're just trying to turn out votes. Persuasion's over.
1: Get out the vote.
7: Right. Persuasion's over. Nobody's doing that anymore. But let me tell you this. What happens in Ohio ought to matter to J.D. Vance more than it matters to anybody else in the Trump administration. Because if Ohio goes for the Democrats in this election, that is going to be a very bad sign for Vance going into Election Day if he's going to be the Republican nominee going into 2028. And way back in the last century, when Al Gore was running, in 1996, the Clinton administration had to pull out all the stops to try to win Tennessee. Gore lost Tennessee in the 2000 election and lost the election. It really does matter if you can hold on to your state.
1: Dave Wasserman, we need your brain and perspective now. You study each of these races so closely, Dave. What do you see happening with voters right now in Ohio?
8: Kate, things have gone from bad for Republicans to potentially catastrophic. We shifted 18 House ratings last week in Democrats' direction because we're seeing shocking polling in districts that Trump not only carried by 5 or 10 points, but in some cases 15 or 20 points. And a common thread is that the places that have moved towards Republicans the most in the Trump era over the last 10 years, places like Ohio, Iowa, South Texas, even the North Country of upstate New York, are the places that have the potential to swing the most towards Democrats, because it turns out many of these working class voters didn't gravitate towards Republicans because they loved Donald Trump. They wanted change and they believed in his promises, but now they're proving they were on borrowed time for Republicans. They're reverting back to Democrats. And the key in the final weeks is going to be these 8 or 9% of voters who are still not firmly committed to their

0: go along with, or how mad they are at the president and they're going to punish him. That's really the question for them, not whatever the persuading argument they're trying
1: to It's like everyone's saying the same thing, just a different definition of it. Okay. Gas prices. I mentioned earlier the deal that Trump says that he wants to cut on diesel with Russia. Brian Fitzpatrick, Republican from Pennsylvania, he is vowing to force a vote if Trump pushes forward a House vote to block any purchases of Russian oil and gas. Some other Republicans say it's already illegal without a vote. You know, let me play what the president first said to this criticism, and then I want to ask you about Brian.
2: What's your response to Republican criticism of your diesel deal with Russia?
3: Well, I think these are Republicans that can't really be serious.
1: I bring this up specifically because you know Fitzpatrick well. When I've covered the elections in Pennsylvania, I am often in that high school where Fitzpatrick and his chief of staff are all the time. Tell me, is he serious?
4: He's dead serious. And Brian Fitzpatrick, Don Bacon, a lot of other Republicans probably view this diesel deal as a shameful betrayal of Ukraine and our European partners and allies. This deal won't do much. It's an appeasement of Russia. This will not, it's frankly to slap in the face to Congress, which just passed a very strong sanctions bill a few weeks ago.
1: So Trump does not care about that.
4: Well, yeah, but the reality is, I think a lot of Americans do want Ukraine to succeed. They don't want us to be patsies for Vladimir Putin. And Fitzpatrick spent time in Ukraine when he was in the FBI. Mm-hmm. So he knows it well, and as does Bacon and others. So bad deal. And I think there are a lot of Republicans who want to reject it.
0: And this is the challenge for the president, because one thing people know about Republicans is that Republicans were anti-Russia, anti-Soviet Union. Yeah. And so if the president's cutting a deal with Vladimir Putin and cutting out the legs from underneath one of our allies, that just goes against everything people believe about how our foreign policy ought to work.
1: Dave, you have noted that gas prices could be an issue that not only has been a problem for Republicans to this point, but can be continue to be a problem in this final stretch with some of these voters we're talking about. What are you seeing here?
5: Well, in drilling down on the undecideds in our battleground districts poll, what we found was that they're independent and soft Republican-leaning voters who are disproportionately young. They have very negative views of both President Trump and Democrats, particularly the left flank of the Democratic Party. And by narrow margins, they still trusted Republicans a little bit more than Democrats on immigration. But the breaking point for them is energy costs and gas prices. And unless they come down 25 cents between now and Election Day, many of these voters might sit out the election, or some of them could even defect to Democrats. And that is what really has the potential to make this a generational wipeout, where Republicans lose in a place like Kansas, which hasn't elected a Democratic senator since 1932.
1: It's good to have you here, guys. Thank you very, very much. Okay. Coming up this week on CNN, Aaron is going to be hosting a town hall event in that all-important Texas Senate race with Democrat James Tallarico. That is Wednesday night at 8 p.m. live on CNN, streaming with an all-access subscription. Out front for us next, more breaking news. President Trump says he had nothing to do with federal agents searching the home of Democratic Congresswoman Ilhan Omar, but that's not what the Congresswoman herself is claiming tonight. Plus, our K-File is uncovering a number of deleted posts by President Trump's new press secretary, posts that criticize the very administration she now represents. And backlash over AI data centers is dividing the country, and in some cases, the tension turning violent.
6: Need to be lined up, blindfolded, and shot.

0: is CNN.
1: The breaking news. President Trump says that he had nothing to do with federal agents executing a search warrant at the D.C. home of Democratic Congresswoman Ilhan Omar. Listen to this.
2: I understand they're looking at it very carefully. I've always found her to be totally crooked personally, but that has nothing to do with me. I think she's a terrible person, but that's really up to the DOJ. I have nothing to do with it.
1: Those comments come just hours after federal agents were seen, as we show video here, removing boxes from her home, a search that took place roughly 3 weeks before Election Day. It's not yet known what specifically was the target of this search, but one neighbor does tell CNN that they were awoken around 4:30 in the morning to sounds of banging on the doors. Omar, who is seeking re-election, was also quick to react, saying in part this: make no mistake, this is an attempt to target political enemies and weaponize federal law enforcement. I will not be silenced, she writes. Out front now, former Obama White House ethics czar Ambassador Norm Eisen. He has also helped lead more than 300 legal cases against the Trump administration. Thank you for being here tonight. So, just as a reminder, not like people need reminding at this point, it's roughly 3 weeks until the election. Voting is already underway in Ilhan Omar's home state in Minnesota. What is your reaction to this search of her home? How unusual is this kind of a move in today's day and age?
3: In an administration that has flouted laws and protections for all Americans, this is another shocking transgression. It has long been the rule at DOJ that you stay away from anything that could affect political races in the 60 days before an election. We're well past that 60-day benchmark. This standard is found in the Department of Justice manual, which guides their activities. You should never take action if it is intended to have a political effect. That's particularly acute in this period. So it's very troubling. As far as we can tell, according to reports about the subject of the investigation, it relates to immigration forms that may go as far back as when Omar was admitted to the United States. Her dad filled out the forms when she was a child in the 90s. Why do you have to go into her house on a dramatic raid like this 3 weeks before the election? Then you have the president's series of extremely prejudicial remarks. So it's profoundly troubling. It could happen to any American. It's not just about Ilhan Omar. It's about all of us.
1: When DOJ obtained this search warrant, says that investigators from the branch of the Department of Homeland Security, a branch related to HSI, is who ended up conducting the search. So what type of investigation would, in your mind, reach the level of needing to move on something like this now versus wait and follow the guidelines, which have long been, you know, standard of wait until after an election to not give even the appearance of?
3: Well, it is recognized that if there's an exigency or an emergency, if you have reason to believe documents are going to be destroyed, evidence is going to be lost, then you have to strike a balance. But there's no indication of that here. And instead, what we have is a long pattern of the president attacking Ilhan Omar, a pattern of others being charged baselessly for political reasons, Tish James, Jim Comey, both cases in which we at Democracy Defenders filed legal briefs. My client, Davey Hearn, the three-time Olympian who touched the reflecting pool. These are revenge prosecutions. In all three of those cases, they were thrown out by the courts or grand juries or both. And now Comey's being prosecuted again for shells on a beach. So in that pattern, together with the timing, you have to say something doesn't smell right here.
1: You, speaking of being in court, you were involved in a court hearing just today over another golf course that President Trump wants to renovate. The judge told justice attorneys that they had lost their credibility and, quote, more than just being upset and furious right now, I am just beyond disappointed with the government. This is over something like more than 400 trees that were cut down without giving prior notice to the court as was being requested. What happens now?
3: Well, you've got a very angry judge, and with good reason, Kate. This is a case that originated with the destruction, the illegal destruction of the East Wing. We pursued the dumping of the toxic materials in a public park in D.C. that is also a public golf course. All ages, all income levels, everybody comes to the East Potomac Links. And then we learn that despite assurances to the court over the weekend, the steps to start to turn this into a Trump-style course instead of a family precious neighborhood course were undertaken, including raising over 400 trees. The court had said, I was there. The court said to the government, don't you make material changes to this course. And today, one of the most shocking moments, the government said, we're trying our best. And the judge said, you're trying your worst. Contempt for the rule of law. It's about much more than a golf course.
1: Oh, well, it sounds like we are far from over on this one. Norm, thanks for coming in. Thank you, Ambassador. Kate. Appreciate your time. Also tonight, new reporting from CNN's K-File on President Trump's new White House press secretary. Katie Zachariah posted repeated accusations that prominent Democrats were pedophiles, amplified conspiracy theories involving powerful elites, and claimed Hollywood figures were, quote, sick pedo cannibals. K-File also is reporting that Zachariah deleted posts where she warned the GOP faced a midterm bloodbath, questioned the direction of the Trump administration, and called for suspending habeas corpus. Andrew Kaczynski is out front with much more on this now. Andrew, what did you find?
0: Well, that's right. We found the true social posts of the incoming White House press secretary where she spread these baseless accusations of pedophilia against Democrats and Hollywood elites. I want people to look at two posts that we found from September 2022 that targeted longtime Democratic operative and former Clinton campaign chairman John Podesta, who became a central figure in the debunked Pizzagate conspiracy theory. That was the false conspiracy theory that claimed Podesta and other prominent Democrats were operating a child sex abuse ring out of the basement of Comet Ping Pong, a Washington, D.C. pizzeria. This restaurant did not even have a basement, and this baseless claim had very real-world consequences when in December 2016, a man showed up with a rifle, entered the restaurant, and fired shots while investigating the fake child sex trafficking ring. I want to walk our viewers through just a few of these posts. See this one that she posted that said pedo Podesta. She then added hashtag pedo Podesta. And then in another post, she tweeted, why doesn't Fox News do a feature on what a pedophile Podesta is? And then we found another one where she said the radical left Hollywood elitists are sick pedo cannibals, change my mind. We also found that she reposted, and this is like retweeting, but on Truth Social, it's called retruthing, quite a few inflammatory comments, including sharing a baseless conspiracy theory about Michelle and Barack Obama and the death of comedian Joan Rivers. Take a look at this post that she posted in July 2022. It said, remember that time Joan Rivers said Obama was gay and Michelle had a dick and then suddenly died? Obviously, there is no evidence supporting that. She also reposted a Truth Social post in September 2022 that called Joe Biden, quote, pedo Hitler, and shared a post from Ali Alexander, a prominent Stop the Steal activist, that read, Democrats want to mask and rape your children. That's their satanic platform. And Kate, all those posts are undeleted and still on her page as of today.
1: Those posts are still there, mm-hmm. but they're also, you uncovered quite a bit of deleted posts as well. What were those?
0: That's right. We found quite a few deleted posts on Twitter where she publicly criticized the administration that she is now preparing to serve. In one exchange, she agreed with criticism from a far-right commentator named Mike Saranovich that the administration was not sufficiently delivering on key promises and warned Republicans could face major losses in the next election if they didn't change course, quote, posting, quote, 2026 midterms will be a bloodbath if we don't shift course now. We also found Zachariah amplifying accusations that the Trump administration was concealing information related to Jeffrey Epstein. She shared a post that said, quote, but this is her retweeting someone. But if the DOJ will cover up for the Epstein pedos, how can we trust them to go after these guys? The repost came one day after the Justice Department and FBI had announced they didn't find any evidence of an Epstein client list. And that sparked quite a bit of backlash from Trump supporters after they basically had said, you know, all campaign that, you know, they were going to release this stuff.
1: So what is Zachariah saying about this now, and what is the White House saying?
0: So we reached out to both of them, and they gave us two statements. She did not directly address the specific posts in her statement to CNN. Instead, she told us, quote, I am grateful to serve President Trump as press secretary, and I will diligently and effectively amplify his successful agenda. And White House Communications Director Stephen Chung offered a strong defense of her as well. He told CNN, Katie is a fabulous and wonderful addition to the team. She is uniquely qualified and whip smart to help inform the American people about all the great things President Trump and his administration have been doing. And she will do an incredible job as press secretary. So we found she was very loyal to President Trump, also shared some conspiracy theories. And it's going to be interesting to see how that first press briefing goes tomorrow.
1: I would say so. Andrew, thanks for coming in. Out front for us next, there's widespread concern about the Pentagon's decision to live stream the execution of the Fort Hood shooter, including from an Army staff sergeant who survived that very attack. Plus, bomb threats and calls for assassination, how the growing outrage over massive AI data centers is reaching a dangerous level in some cases.
4: Do you excuse that violence?
5: I don't excuse violence at all. But at a certain point, when voting only gets you so far, you know, you got to start asking yourself, what else is there?

0: in London. This is CNN.
1: There is growing backlash and deep unease over the Pentagon's plans to publicly live stream an execution. House Speaker Mike Johnson now says that he plans to tell the White House that there's, quote unquote, concern among some Republicans about the plans to publicly execute Nidal Hassan and do so by firing squad. Hassan is the former Army psychiatrist who in 2009 carried out a massacre at Fort Hood. He killed 13 people. He wounded 32 others. Speaker Johnson explains that some of the pushback that he's hearing about live streaming this execution is that they fear it will backfire.
2: The concern would be that you would create a video that they wouldn't be a recruiting tool for future terrorists.
1: Out front now is retired Army Staff Sergeant Alonzo Lunsford. He survived the Fort Hood attack, shot multiple times. Sergeant, thank you for being here. I can imagine this whole thing has stirred so many emotions for you. I mean, you were shot seven times by Nidal Hassan. You witnessed him killing your colleagues and friends. Knowing he is now set to be executed in December, first and foremost, what does this moment mark for you?
3: I mean, it brings some joy and closure, but not to the magnitude where I want to go outside in front of my house and dance a jig or anything. No, because again, what Hassan did on the 5th of November was horrendous and it was cowardice. It's, in my opinion, it's unforgivable, but I'm not God. So I think he should be held accountable for his crimes and for his sins. Death by firing squad is warranted considering what he did that day. But I don't still the moral, my moral compass and just the way I was raised in the church for him to be put to death and it to be made a public spectacle. No, I disagree with that. It's not something where it's like a pay-per-view event or we're going to have a tailgate because this man's being put to death for what he did that day. It's not like that because one, as a nation and as a people, we're better than that. We have fought against nations who do this on a regular, or is this not the American way? This is not back in the 1800s or the 1700s. This is not acceptable. And it's not something that should be rejoiced as far as bringing closure to the family members of the deceased, the family members of the still surviving. Yes, it's closing a chapter, but not the book for some. And I really don't think with the climate of our country today that we are prepared for the backlash behind this. We're not. Because we're fighting enough wars as it is, in other words, to try to open up another war on our own soil.
1: Do you fear, and you, that is what you fear could happen, you fear that this, that somehow it becomes celebrated and your, I mean, your feelings about this matter more than anyone's, I would say, because you lived and survived this. You want to see this man executed, but you don't think it serves the public for it to be seen so publicly. And what's your biggest fear that that would do?
3: Well, my first biggest fear is our young adolescents and kids viewing this. And when they view it, they're going to look at it in the wrong context. This is not like cops and robbers or cowboys and Indians, or if you're playing superhero freeze tag or something of that nature. People died that day, and it is a different animal. It is not like a thing where you're having victory parades because this man has been put to death. He's been sitting on death row for 17 years, wasting taxpayers' money. It's not a situation where we're doing him a favor by making him a martyr, because with our teachings, we teach against that. And a lot of times, I wish that people would stop using religious doctrine to sway an individual's mind to go out and do some foolishness. It's really unmoral if you look at the root cause or what the teachings of their religion is all about. So a lot of that falls upon prey or people who are not educated, and they're not able to make decisions for themselves because it's like the blind leading the blind. And we don't want that. We don't want it to be where it's a public spectacle and people are like looking at it like they're going to a movie. It's not that. We're not that type of people. And I wish people would understand that. And for those adults, if you don't want to watch it, it's horrific, then don't watch it. Don't turn it on. Don't view it or anything. At least give those heroes that much respect.
1: You plan to attend and witness the execution yourself. And I think you would have planned to do that anyway. What are you preparing yourself for?
3: Actually, the unknown of closure, if that makes sense. For all the head doctors out there, I guess you never heard of that phrase, the unknown of closure. But that's what I'm prepared for. It's uncharted territory for me. I know what I was taught in school about what's supposed to happen, but that's not necessarily the case. Because every day I wake up, I'm going to have a constant reminder of what happened to me that day. I don't cry a river about it. I cherish what I'm still able to do, to go where I want to go, when I want to go, how I want to go, free.
1: And that you
3: again,
1: survived.
3: Right. And that you survived. I'm no longer his victim. I'm a survivor. Yes.
1: Well, Sergeant, it is great to meet you. Thank you so much for your time tonight. I really appreciate hearing your voice.
3: Are you welcome?
1: Thank you.
3: All right, thank you as well.
1: Thank you. Out front for us next. She helped lead President Trump's Stop the Steal movement. Now she's breaking from the president in a very public way. Plus, Republicans are ramping up attack ads for the Maine Senate race. So why did some just air in Oregon instead?

0: is CNN.
1: Tonight, a new report warning AI is one of the top catastrophic threats facing the globe. Of 17 worldwide threats, only two, a nuclear conflict and the malicious use of AI, pose a risk of extinction, according to experts at the University of Washington. This comes as there is growing backlash against AI data centers. A CNN review of police documents show bomb scares and death threats. Kyung La is out front.
2: Shame on you!
3: Rage against data centers is boiling over.
4: No! No!
5: Get your hand off me!
3: Beyond community protests like this.
4: Yeah, baby!
3: Into criminal cases that law enforcement has labeled terrorism.
6: You're being placed under arrest for making terroristic threats.
7: I did not make any terroristic threats.
3: CNN obtained more than 100 police reports from across the country on data center backlash in the past year. They include more than a dozen bomb threats.
8: It says, bomb a data center.
3: Calls for assassinations.
9: You need to be lined up, blindfolded, and shot.
3: And violent threats on social media. Unalive them, Luigi's Unite. Government agencies are warning of a broad range of threat actors and an increased threat environment targeting data centers. And police are cracking down, investigating all sorts of comments on social media, even some that lack any imminent threat. Police in El Paso, Texas, investigated this woman after she told a local official, I hope you rot in hell and die over a data center project.
10: That's my First Amendment right, just because I said I hope. That's insane.
11: You just said it's a terroristic threat.
10: It's not a terroristic threat.
11: It could be.
10: That is not a terroristic threat.
12: Borderline. You're kind of borderline.
3: She didn't face charges.
13: Afternoon, sir.
3: But this man, Harley Delander, did. This is him talking to police.
14: These punks right here came by because I'm trying to organize a community protest against a representative who is trying to push in a data center.
13: The issue is some of the communication, the Facebook posts, some of the comments.
14: I never made a threat.
13: Okay. Well, we disagree and our state's attorney disagrees.
3: Delander was angry about a data center possibly coming to this field near Dixon, Illinois.
15: Once a data center is built here, this land is gone. Concrete is... It outlives people.
3: Delander called for a protest at the home of the man he believed supported the data center, writing, someone put the fear of God in him and his family, make him scared to close his eyes at night.
16: It was surprising. When they told me that they were going to arrest me, I was kind of in disbelief.
17: You did post his home address.
16: Yeah. Oh, yeah.
17: Do you regret it?
16: I regret how strongly I worded it.
3: Delander was charged with multiple felonies. But he ended up pleading guilty to a petty charge that's less than a misdemeanor. He is still stuck with this.
15: Yeah, so this is a GPS ankle monitor.
16: I still believe that I didn't do anything wrong. I don't think people should be arrested over strong words, strong language.
3: And that's the dilemma for law enforcement, how far to take these cases. While 13 shots were fired into the home of an Indianapolis council member, the majority of cases CNN found do not involve violence. Still, records show law enforcement is carefully monitoring the angry backlash, including the groups organizing the protests, like the one aboard this bus. Amy Kramer's anti-AI group, Humans First, is on a nationwide tour. They call it a data center revolt, hosting protests in more than 30 cities.
18: Big tech, by design, is shoving this infrastructure down our throats. People feel like they are not being represented. Decisions are being made without input from the citizens in the community, and it's not right.
3: Why would police care about Kramer? In 2020, she helped lead the Stop the Steal movement.
19: We're not going to let them steal an election.
3: Organizing the rally before the January 6th attack on the Capitol. Her target this time, data centers.
20: The United States Capitol Police.
3: We showed Kramer this email. U.S. Capitol Police Intelligence Services sent an alert to other law enforcement about data center protests organized by her group.
20: So the Capitol Police
18: wow,
20: are watching you. What do you think about that?
18: I assume that they're watching me, everything I do. Watch me. I don't care. I'm not violating any laws. I didn't do anything wrong on January 6th.
3: Kramer calls herself a loyal Trumper. But on this issue, she objects.
20: He just posted, let data rain.
18: I disagree with the president on this. You know, when he says, let data rain, I say, let Americans rain. Big tech is coming in and totally disrupting their lives and impacting their lives in ways they could have never imagined.
3: With the clock ticking to the midterms, AI and data centers are scrambling politics.
20: Is this a Republican issue or a Democrat issue?
18: I think it's an issue that affects all Americans. And so they all need to govern on it.
17: There are instances of people taking it too far because of this rage.
16: Oh, yeah.
17: Do you excuse that violence?
16: I don't excuse violence at all. But at a certain point, when voting only gets you so far, you know, you got to start asking yourself, what else is there?
17: A CNN poll recently found that nearly 9 out of 10 Americans are more concerned than excited about data centers. And with the midterms now less than a month away, politicians are certainly hearing it. And in many cases, distancing themselves from previous support. Kate?
1: Kyung, great reporting. Thank you. Out front next, Republican ads targeting the Maine Senate race showing up in Oregon. Why? Why?

0: is CNN. Tonight, a $25,000 mistake. A Republican group trying to boost Senator Susan Collins meant to run ads attacking her opponent in Portland, Maine. But the ads accidentally ran in Portland, Oregon instead. This as Collins is now locked in a tight race with Democrat Troy Jackson. So Jackson is calling in his top surrogate. Arlette Sines is out front.
1: Here in Maine, a Senate race is entering the final stretch, with Democrat Troy Jackson bringing in progressive reinforcements.
2: If you want to hold Donald Trump and his disastrous policies accountable, the only way to do that is by electing a Democratic Senate. And this election here in Maine, I well determine whether or not that happens.
1: Senator Bernie Sanders is trying to boost turnout among Democratic voters.
3: Let's go, Troy.
1: As the power of the progressive movement faces tests in battleground states like Maine and Michigan.
2: We have got to be more than anti-Trump. We've got to be pro-working class.
1: Sanders initially was a strong backer of Graham Plattner, whose populist message energized the Democratic base. Plattner's withdrawal from the race after an allegation of sexual assault, which he denied, forced Democrats to scramble to pick a replacement.
4: Working people have built this country, and working people ought to have a government that works for them.
1: At the Freiburg Fair, we spoke with Jennifer Messenger, an undecided voter who had supported Plattner in the primary.
5: For me, it's trying to weigh both sides because there's a lot of vitriol right now. On both sides.
6: What do you say to those Democrats who are very enthused about Graham Plattner and might be disillusioned about the process right now?
7: It's about the issues that we care about, the issues that Graham fought for, that I'm fighting for. It was a different messenger, absolutely, but the things that they were drawn to are still right there in front of us, and we can do it.
1: But the close contest between Jackson and Republican Senator Susan Collins, who is running for a sixth term, could be decided by moderate and independent voters.
6: What do you think about Bernie Sanders?
8: I think he's crazy, so probably not. He definitely wouldn't sway me to Troy Jackson.
6: Bernie Sanders will obviously rev up the base, but is there any worry that he could potentially alienate moderates and independents who you need to win this campaign?
7: Yeah, honestly, I don't think so.
9: In Bernie's world, he tells you exactly what he's fighting for. I mean, you don't have to play those games or anything like that. And you know he's going to do it, unlike Senator Collins, who pontificates, goes back and forth, and in the end leaves you wanting more big time.
1: For many of the Democratic voters we spoke with, the mission of ousting Collins was their shared goal.
10: She really lost me at Kavanaugh. That was the breaking point for me. And I'm really glad I broke when I did, because I don't think she deserves the vote.
1: But Collins has proven resilient in the past, winning a tough re-election battle in 2020 by more than 8 points, even as Donald Trump lost the state by a similar margin.
6: How excited are you to vote for Susan Collins?
8: 80% maybe. I just think she's the best of all the picks. She's still the best candidate.
6: Now, Senator Collins and Troy Jackson are set to face off in two additional debates this week. And Maine is one of those states where Republicans are outspending Democrats on the airwaves. But there is one notable group that has not been here advertising on behalf of Collins, and that is President Donald Trump's super PAC, after he's expressed frustration with some of her past votes. Kate.
0: Arlette, thank you so much. And thank you all so much for joining us. AC 360 starts right now.
11: So with the midterms just 3 weeks from tomorrow, the president rolls into Ohio carrying a ton of new political baggage on top of the kind that has been weighing Republicans down the entire campaign. John Berman here in for Anderson, and the president is in Youngstown, the seat of a county he won by